0: Welcome to Somebody Loves You Radio, the Bible teaching ministry of Roel Reese in Diamond Bar, California. We're glad you've joined us as Roel returns to Nehemiah by showing you that the key to growing in your relationship with the Lord is one simple daily action, hearing the voice of God in His Word. Stay with us to think about the image of 47,000 Israelites standing for 6 hours to listen to God's Word. You'll be inspired to seek biblical truth with the same attention and humility. Here's Roel Reese in the book of Nehemiah.
1: Verse 1 of chapter 8 says, "And now the people gathered together as one man in the open square that was in front of the water gate, and they told Ezra the scribe to bring the book of the law of Moses, which the Lord had commanded Israel." The first thing you have to understand here is that we have here Nehemiah with all the people gathered together. 47,500 people in the open square. No PA systems, no video cameras. And the people are lined up to hear as Ezra sets up his pulpit, a wooden pulpit. And the people are standing with anxiety, you know, getting ready to hear from the word of the Lord. They don't have any Bibles. They have scrolls. And so he takes the scroll, and sometimes the scrolls would be 30 to 40 feet, and begins to spread it out and begins to read the word of God. Genesis, Exodus, Leviticus, Numbers, and Deuteronomy. The five books of Moses. And yet at the same time, we see that as the people gather together here in the street. And Ezra is for the first time mentioned here in the book of Nehemiah in chapter 8 verse 1. We see that the people have an attentive ear to listen to the scribe Ezra collectively and unitedly. There's no division. They're not separated. But they gather together collectively to hear what the word of God has to say to them. Number two, notice in verse 2 of chapter 8, that the people understood God's word as it was read to them. Why? Because it was given in simplicity to the people. And so Ezra the priest brought the law before the assembly of the men and the women and all who could hear with understanding. And on the first day of the seventh month, this was the holiday of Elihu, was the sixth month, and Tishri was the seventh month, which was at the time of the Feast of Tabernacles coming. Many times at Calvary Chapel, you know, when new people come to Calvary Chapel, sometimes they don't understand, why can my children be in the sanctuary with me to hear the word of God? Why do I have to put them in the classroom? I'm so happy you're here tonight, because here we have the biblical understanding how God gave us Sunday school. And also he gave us a sanctuary for those that would come to hear the word of God. Men, women, and children that can understand. And if they can't understand, they have classrooms where they have at their own level to have understanding of the word of God. You see? Right here is established in chapter 8, verse 2. In the book of Nehemiah. Verse 3. Then Ezra read from it in the open square that was in front of the water gate from morning until the midday. Now here is another problem. When they came and set up the pulpit, and Ezra began to spread the word of God out and began to teach the word of God, notice the people, you see in a moment, the people were not sitting, they were standing, and I think somewhere it went wrong. But you know how many hours they taught the word of God here? 6 hours. 6 hours Bible study. Imagine that. 6 hours they studied the word of God. Look what it says. And then he read from it in the open square that was in front of the water gate from the morning until the midday. 6 hours. before the men and women and those who could understand, and the ears of all the people were attentive in the book of the law. Notice there was a listening audience. Today it seems that we've lost that attentiveness to really hear the word of the Lord because we feel like we've heard it all. And sometimes it's very possible that people don't make it interesting to listen. But it's so cool to be able to go line upon line, precept upon precept, chapter by chapter, book by book, so that we can understand what? The full counsel of God. That's what we call expository preaching or teaching in the Word of God. That's what Calvary does. And this way you get the full counsel of God. And to me, it's exciting. Why? Because thirdly, the people listened to God's word attentively. They were excited. They didn't want to go home. They wanted to hear more. And probably, as we read on, they probably had breaks, and they probably did have breaks. You know why? Because there are 13 men, you'll hear in a moment, that are with Ezra. And what they do is, Ezra is proclaiming the gospel. When they take that little break, these men, like when the pastors come up to the front here and they pray for you and they actually answer your questions, whatever you need, these men would actually explain to them the teaching of the word of God. God had it all planned out the way he did it, so there wouldn't be no confusion. Interesting. This is so beautiful how it's set up right here by the Holy Spirit. So we see here in the book of Nehemiah chapter 8 that number one, the people listen collectively and attentively. And then secondly, the people understood God's word as it was read. And then thirdly, in verse 3, the people listened God's word not only attentively, but what happened? They were not only for 6 hours listening, but they had endurance in listening to the word of God. And then watch this, verse 4. And so Ezra, the scribe, stood on the platform of wood, which they had made for the purpose, and beside him at his right hand stood 13 assistants of Ezra when he preaches the word of God. They're the ones that explain the word of God to the people of God. Interesting. Pretty neat. And you think I'm going to read those names? You're crazy. You read them. Verse 5. And Ezra opened the book in the sight of all the people. For he was standing above all the people when he opened it, and all the people stood up. Can you imagine standing for 6 hours? 6 hours standing attentively listening to the word of God. And there's probably a break in between. Then, verse 6, notice the fourth thing here. The people listened to God's word reverently, with respect. And then Ezra blessed the Lord, the great God. And then all the people answered and said, amen, amen, so be it. And we lifted up their hands and they bowed their heads and they worshiped the Lord with their faces to the ground. Man, there was an incredible move of God after the Bible study as God spoke to the people. They began to worship the Lord in a reverence. Notice that. In a reverence before the Lord. It's so sad that so many times people do not reverence the word of God. And yet we see here the lifting up of the hands. It's a sign of what? A sign of my surrendering to the Lord. A sign of humility to the Lord. And so here we see the lifting up of the hands, which is so cool. Together, worshiping the Lord. And what? And their faces to the ground. The Lord moved in their midst among them. Notice that. And then notice verse 7. Fifthly, the people listened to God's word intelligently. And also Joshua and all these other names and the Levites helped the people to understand the law, and the people stood in their places. You see, here are these men. So that the people can intelligently understand the word of God, they went to the people and they said, now, remember when Ezra was teaching this? It's because this is what the Bible says, you see? Teaching them. I love that. instructing them. I love it how he does that. Verse 8, and so they read distinctively from the book in the law of God, and they gave the sense and helped them to understand the reading. Look how beautiful that is. That's where expository teaching comes. As you're sitting here, we're doing a book, and I'm teaching the Word of God. We're doing an expository. And it's really neat because what we do is we do culture, we do history, we do theology. You know, everything's in the teaching. So there's a balance in the teaching of the Word of God. So when you leave here, you'll have an understanding of the chapter or the chapters or the book that we studied by the time we finish it. And that's what they were doing here. Reading and studying and explaining the Word of God to them, just like we do here. Then in verses 9 to 12 now comes the time of rejoicing in the Word. He says, notice, the people here listen to God's Word and there was joy. God's Word always brings joy to our hearts. It brings comfort as God answers our questions, our needs. And Nehemiah, who was the governor, Ezra, the priest and scribe, and the Levites who taught the people, said to all the people, this day is holy to the Lord your God. Do not mourn nor weep, for all the people wept, for they heard the words of the law. The Holy Spirit moved and convicted. And notice, as they were weeping and crying, it wasn't in sadness. It's because it's the first time they hear the Word of God in many years. Imagine how they must have felt. The heart of the people was open to the Lord Jesus Christ. And here we see that the reaction of the people under God's holy conviction to their hearts. They had to move, notice, away and be ready for God's word in their own hearts to get rid of all the garbage, all the trash in their lives, and give their hearts in completely, fully dedication to Jesus Christ or to the Lord in the Old Testament.
0: 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And Roel's motivational series titled From Opposition to Victory is available on CD and USB. We'll tell you how you can get your copy in just a few moments. But first, here's more with Roel Rees in our study, The Word of God Taught.
1: And then verse 10. And then he said to them, go your way, eat the fat, drink the sweet, send portions to those for whom nothing is prepared, for this day is holy to our Lord. Do not sorrow. Notice, for the joy of the Lord is your strength. Notice, God's Spirit moves upon the people and it brings joy to their hearts. Remember 1 John? Chapter 1, verse 4, the first purpose of the book. Remember what he says? Let me read it to you again. He says this, and these things we write to you that your joy may be full. You see? Joy that God brings in our life, different from peace, different from happiness. Joy of the Lord. It's a work of the inward Holy Spirit in my life, working in me and working through my life. You see? And it's so cool how the Lord here brings all this out to these people just so they can learn not only who God is. For this day, it is holy to our God. Do not sorrow, for the joy of the Lord is your strength. Verse 11. And so the Levites quieted all the people saying, listen, be still. For the day is holy. Do not be grieved. Do not be grieved. Be still and know that I am God. Be still and see the salvation of the Lord. All these things, if you go through a concordance, be still and know that I am God. Be still, for the day is holy. Do not be grieved. And then all the people went their way to eat and to drink and to send portions and to rejoice greatly because they understood the words that were declared to them. Notice how beautiful that is. They didn't leave confused. They left rejoicing and saying, wow, I got ministered to today. The Lord spoke to me clearly. And here the people, after being ministered to, expository teaching of the Word of God, all their needs were met. They were going to go eat now and drink, and they were going to rejoice in the Lord. Because it says why? Because they understood the words that were declared unto them. You see? Just like you leave here on Wednesday nights or Sunday mornings or Sunday nights. As God speaks to your own heart. And then look at verses 13 to 18. Now that we've read the word and now that we've heard the word, guess what? We need to obey the word. We need to obey the word. Too much is given, much more is required. And let me say this tonight. The more light, the greater the judgment. I want to make that clear. The more you come, and the more you commit to the Lord, the greater the judgment will be to you. That's what the Bible says. Why? Because God holds us responsible to His word. To him that knows how to do right but doesn't do it, to him is what? Sin. You see? Comparing to a person that is ignorant, doesn't know it. God says, if you know what's right and you don't do it, to you it is a sin. And that's why it's really important to understand that if you read through the Bible and you go through the Bible, Genesis to Revelation, you are going to be held accountable for every doctrine of the Bible. And that's why it's really of importance that we understand what the Bible teaches. Every one of us, we must obey God rather than men. God wants us to obey His word. Look what He says, verse 13. And now on the second day, the heads of the fathers' houses of all the people with the priests and the Levites were gathered to Ezra the scribe in order to understand the words of the law. You see? Again. And this is so cool. Why? Because this was the great opportunity for the fathers. What? This is a great opportunity now for you fathers and mothers to teach your children the word of God. You are responsible to do that. Don't leave it up to the Sunday school. You take the part in the home to be the spiritual priest to your sons and your daughters. Verse 14. And they found written in the law, which the Lord had commanded by Moses, that the children of Israel should dwell in booths during the feast of the seventh month. You say, what is that? Well, when you study the actual seventh feast of Israel, one of them here is Tabernacles. The actual Feast of Tabernacles is the feast that speaks of the second coming of Christ. But to them also, because they were Jews, it reminded them they would go outside for 7 days and they would build these little houses with sticks. And it was to remind them and their children when their great-grandmother and great-grandfather and their grandmother and grandfather came through the wilderness, and they actually were living in the wilderness, in the desert, looking up to the stars. You see? They're teaching them their traditions, biblical traditions. And these people were teaching the history to their children concerning the Feast of Tabernacles, how they built these little houses and they would live outside with their children for 7 days looking out to the stars to remind them of their past history coming to the wilderness and how God provided for them. You see? Pretty cool. Verse 15. He says, and that they should announce and proclaim it in all the cities in Jerusalem, saying, go out to the mountains and bring olive branches, and branches of olive trees, and myrtle branches, and palm branches, and branches of leafy tree, and make booths as it is written. You see, make them as it is written in the word of God. Where? In Deuteronomy 16, 13 and 15, Leviticus 23, 33 to 44. It's there that God says, do this. To remind them of what I did for them. To remind them of their disobedience. To remind them of their wandering for 40 years through the wilderness. And how I finally brought them to the promised land. See? Verse 16. And then the people went out. And they brought them and made themselves little booths. Each one on the roof of his house. Or in the courts of the house of God. And in the open square, in the water gate, in the open square, in the gate of Ephraim, everywhere they were making little booths. And so the whole assembly, 47,500 of those who had returned from captivity, made booths and sat under the booths. For since the days of Joshua, the son of Nun, until that day, that the children of Israel had not done so, and there was very great gladness. There it is again, joy. They were happy. And it's so cool because look at verse 18. And also, day by day, from the first day until the last day, he read from the book of the law of God. So the 7 days he was reading to them, Genesis, then again Exodus, Leviticus, Numbers, and Deuteronomy. And he read from the book of the law of God, and they kept the feast 7 days. And on the 8th day, there was a sacred assembly according to the prescribed manner. You know what that is? In the book of John's Gospel, chapter 7, verses 37 to 39, Jesus, on the Day of Tabernacles at that time, at the day of the feast, what did he do? He went down, and let me read it to you. This is really cool about the Holy Spirit. In John chapter 7, he says this. He says, on the last day of the great day of the feast, Tabernacles, Jesus stood up and he cried out, saying, if anyone is thirsty, let him come to me and drink. He who believes in me, as the scripture has said, out of his heart will flow rivers of living water. But this he spoke concerning the Holy Spirit, whom those believing in him would receive. For the Holy Spirit was not yet given, because Jesus was not yet glorified. You see? Jesus preparing the way. And here it is in the book of Nehemiah. And now fulfilled where? In the book of John's Gospel, where the Holy Spirit comes upon them. And what does it do? It brings great joy to our hearts.
0: 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Now, here's Roel once again with the closing comment.
1: Let me conclude with 6 things for the Word of God in the believer's life. 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Number 2, it's a guide. Number 3 is a source of joy. Number 4 is the standard of conduct. 5 is the source of new life. And 6, it's spiritual food for us. We need to be ready. We need to study it, and we need to obey it. That's the only way that we can grow and be in God's perfect will for our lives as we submit our wills to His will tonight.
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2: 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Good afternoon. I'm Phil Ross. Hope you're finding a way to stay cool this afternoon. Yeah, the temperatures are going to be pretty high. And I guess in this next 7 days or so, we're going to have some really high temperatures, kind of a heat warning. And tomorrow is supposed to be the hottest day of this heat wave that we're having. So be careful tomorrow and watch yourself working outside and doing things. Make sure you're drinking water and staying cool. And I encourage you to keep it right here on K-Wave. Coming up next for today's edition of Know the Truth with Pastor Philip DeCourcy as he continues his study in the book of Ruth. His series is called Everyday Faith, and his message for us today is called The Road Back. So I invite you to keep it right here on K-Wave for Know the Truth with Philip DeCourcy coming your way next.
3: This is Pastor Mike from Mission Vale Christian Church with the K-Wave Scripture of the Day. 1 Peter 2:21 says, "To this you were called, because Christ suffered for you, leaving you an example that you should follow in His steps." We've all walked through suffering and pain and broken dreams and heartache, and this reminds us that Christ set the ultimate example for how to live by saying, "Life is totally surrendered to you, God." Jesus endured suffering, injustice, and even humiliation, yet He remained faithful and obedient to God, our Father. His life shows us that following God sometimes involves hardship, confusion, questions, but it always is purposeful under God. As believers, we are called to reflect His character even when facing trials or opposition. Suffering for righteousness is not meaningless, but it draws us closer to God and strengthens our faith. Jesus did not retaliate or harbor bitterness, but trusted God at every corner of life. Our calling is to walk in His footsteps, living with integrity, love, and faithfulness, no matter what the circumstances. This verse encourages us to persevere, to keep going, even in the midst of struggle and pain and questions. Today, let Christ's example encourage us to remain steadfast, trusting God through every trial and reflecting His love to the world. That was 1 Peter 2:21. I'm Pastor Mike from Mission Vale Christian Church, and you can visit us at mvcchome.org. 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
8: Ruth's faith and fidelity is astounding and confounding, and it's the product of the grace of God. 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Plead for the mercy of God to fall.
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8: Ruth's faith and fidelity is astounding and confounding, and it's the product of the grace of God. 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

0: The middle of your story can look nothing like the ending God has planned. Welcome to Know the Truth. Today, Philip DeCourcy returns to the book of Ruth, where Naomi sees only loss, disappointment, and an uncertain future. But while she's focused on what's gone wrong, God is quietly putting something remarkable together. We'll discover why painful circumstances never tell the whole story, and how today's hardship can become tomorrow's blessing. We're in a series titled Everyday Faith, and here's Pastor Philip with his message titled, The Road Back.
1: As we return to the book of Ruth, we find Naomi retracing her steps with some embarrassment. When she gets back to Bethlehem, she'll say, you know what, we went out full, but the Lord has brought us back empty. Her husband's unwise shortcut around the famine that we looked at in verses 1-5 had brought the family, after 10 long years, to a sorry and sorrowful dead end. As we find Naomi, she's now a widow along with her two daughter-in-laws. She's going to have to back up the road from which she came with embarrassment. Left with little choice, Naomi begins to retrace the steps back to Bethlehem. In fact, you not only have an outside journey of Naomi physically returning to the town of Bethlehem in Judah, you have an inside journey as she tries to make sense of all that took place, tragedy and loss and grief within her life in relation to God. She has sensed that God's hand has gone out against her. She has sensed that God has testified against her, that God has afflicted her. So she returns broken and burdened and battered to God and to the covenant people of God and to her birthplace. Then we looked at the parting. That's verses 8 through 15. It seems from the text, verse 6, that Naomi intended to return to Bethlehem alone. And maybe out of custom, Orpah and Ruth follow her to a natural break in the road. And then we read that Naomi encourages them to go home to their mother's house, to remarry, to make a new life for themselves. And almost to a point of absurdity, she says, I've nothing to offer you. I'm old. I've no children. I've no one to provide for you, no one to protect you. In fact, I can't even do that for myself, let alone for you. Orpah sees the logic in it, perhaps senses the love in it, and she goes home. Ruth, she clings to Naomi, according to verse 14. She can't be talked out of this. Let's move on to the pain. With Ruth at her side and on her team, Naomi and Ruth make the 60 to 75 mile trek back to Bethlehem. We read that in verses 19 to 21. Now the two of them went until they came to Bethlehem, and it happened when they had come to Bethlehem that all the city was excited because of them. And the women said, is this Naomi? There's a lot of talk going on in this town about the prodigal daughter who went to Moab, who went out full and has come back empty. But she said to them, do not call me Naomi, call me Mara. For the Almighty has dealt very bitterly with me. I went out full. The Lord has brought me home empty. Why do you call me Naomi? Since the Lord has testified against me and the Almighty has afflicted me. Call me Mara. To those who are being marred in the providence of God with ill health and loss and financial reversal and prodigal children, the Bible doesn't whitewash the pain. The Bible doesn't airbrush Naomi. The biblical text doesn't conspire to silence her emotion. All characterization in the text invites us to identify with the characters, and we can. We can identify with Naomi. We've gone out full and come back empty. And the Almighty has marred us. We can identify with her hurt, her confusion, her raw emotions. But I want you to notice something I'm going to come back to. She's still dealing

0: with God. That's the beauty of it. She may be struggling in her faith, but she hasn't denied her faith. In fact, hold this thought. It is her faith that's producing the confusion and the emotion. But just note the biblical bluntness. This is like the lament psalms where people share their complaints with God, their struggles with God. The Bible invites us to do that. We don't need to be tight-lipped about our questioning of God's providence and our trying to make head or tail of what he's doing in our life, where we see more of his wrath than his love, more of his anger than his kindness. You know what? William Wilberforce, you know his struggle to reform British society and rid it of the scourge of human slavery out of Africa? It was difficult, and he was opposed. And perhaps in his struggle, he got a little bitter and tired. And in a conversation with his soon wife-to-be, he shared that, but he said, I don't want to talk about it. But she could hear the emotion, she could see the feelings. And you know what she said to him? It seems to me, if you have a bitter taste in your mouth, you ought to spit it out, not swallow it. You know what? The Bible invites us to spit it out, not swallow it. Don't call me Naomi, call me Mara. For the Lord's hand has gone out against me. Let's look at not only the bitterness, why don't you see the balance? The balance. She's dealing with painful and perplexing providence. God's hand has definitely gone out against her. She's lost her husband and her two sons. Her two sons went childless in their marriages. She's got no heir, no promise of protection and provision. God has testified against her. God has afflicted her. However, there is an implicit recognition that God is in charge. Isn't that interesting? You might hear in this unbelief, you might hear in this disbelief, but there is belief in her hurt. She's recognizing God did this. This isn't an unbeliever. This is a believer struggling with mysterious providence and suffering in the plan of God. She doesn't put this down to cold, cruel fate. She recognizes the hand of God in her sorrow. But here's an interesting thing in the text. This is the balance. She not only recognizes the hand of God that seems to have gone out against her, she does make note of the heart of God, because when she's encouraging her two daughter-in-laws, Orpah and Ruth, to go home, I want you to notice her language back in verses 8 and 9. Naomi said to her two daughters-in-law, go, return each to your mother's house. The Lord deal kindly with you as you have dealt with the dead and with me. The Lord grant that you might find rest. In the midst of her own struggle to believe, she expresses a belief in the kindness and goodness of God for others. And what she wishes on others, she's struggling to embrace herself. But there is a balance. This is an object faithlessness. There is bitter stuff and there is chesed stuff. In the midst of her dire straits, she gives testimony to God's steadfast love. Her faith in God is working through the darkness. Thankfully, she's still dealing with God. She is baffled but still believing. She is struggling but still standing. She is hurting but still hoping. She is grumbling but still grappling. She is wobbling but still walking. That's a message for us, and it's a message for a soaring soul this morning who's confused by life and the providence of God, who believes in the love of God, but that love seems to be overshadowed by the darkness and the shadows of his mysterious providences, where you're not shielded from hurt or loss. It is the belief in the mercy and sovereignty of God that produces this lament. Very important that you hear that. It is the belief in God's mercy and redemption and sovereignty that creates this crisis. It creates this lament. In fact, lament is an act of faith. It's a conversation of belief with God. My daughter Beth bought me a book. I've only dipped into it. It's called Dark Clouds and Deep Mercy by Mark Vrokop. He's a pastor in Indianapolis. And in the book, he says about lament, listen, very helpful. Belief in God's mercy, redemption, and sovereignty create lament. Without hope in God's deliverance, the conviction that he is all-powerful, there would be no reason to lament when pain invades our lives. Todd Billings, in his book, Rejoicing in Lament, helps us understand this fundamental point. It is precisely out of trust that God is sovereign that the psalmist repeatedly brings laments and petitions to the Lord. If the psalmists had already decided the verdict that God is indeed unfaithful, they would have not continued their complaint. Therefore, lament is rooted in what we believe. It is a prayer loaded with theology. Christians affirm that the world is broken, God is powerful, and he will be faithful. Therefore, lament stands in the gap between pain and promise. To cry objectively is human, but to lament is Christian. Love that. Hopefully you can get the gist of that. It's our faith in God and our belief in his faithfulness that produces the lament. You see it in her. The Lord has brought me back. She's dealing with God in her pain, and it's a good thing. You know what? It's not the worst thing for you to do to grapple with God. That's the struggle of faith. In fact, I was really encouraged and want to pass this on in a story I came across. John Newton, the author of Amazing Grace, former slave trader, come Church of England minister. In a letter, someone wrote to him, they said to this minister of the gospel, you know what, I'm more disposed to cry misery than hallelujah. Isn't that Naomi? Isn't that some of us? We are more disposed today to cry misery than hallelujah. Here's what Newton said, why not both together? That's a wise pastor. If you're a pastor or a counselor or a discipler, don't get all upset when people charge into your face and share their pain and cry misery rather than hallelujah. Why not both together? Here's what he says. When the treble is praise and the heart humiliation for the bass, the melody is pleasant and the harmony is good. God can handle both. Not only do you have the bitterness and the balance, finally, the big picture. The big picture. Troubles tend to narrow our perspective. Think about that. Troubles tend to narrow our perspective and diminish and twist our vision of God and reality and biblical theology. I want you to think about this. With Naomi's nose pressed against the window of present circumstances, all Naomi could see was the hand of God has gone out against me. The Almighty has testified against me. He has afflicted me. Did you notice how she's interpreting her circumstances? Now, to be honest, let's be fair. You and I would interpret it pretty close to that ourselves. Husband? Two boys, no children? Little in way of hope? Redemption? She's living beneath the frown of God's providence. And she's articulated that. Although she believes in God, God's hesed or God's covenant mercy or God's steadfast love, it was hard to see it in the bad. She saw the affliction, but not the advancement. And what we see as we read the rest of this story, hopefully you saw in the Bible Project overview of the book of Ruth, that this story moves to a great conclusion. If you go to chapter 4 and verse 15, notice what we read about the way this works out, where Ruth falls in love with Boaz, and Boaz falls in love with Ruth, and Ruth asks him to marry her. That's an interesting thought, ladies. Well, you can ask the guy to marry you, but hold that thought to chapter 3. And some guys need to be just, hey, are you going to marry me or are you not? But we'll get to that soon enough. Verse 15, and may he be to you, speaking of Boaz through Ruth, may he be to you a restorer of life and a nourisher of your old age, for your daughter-in-law who loves you, who is better to you than seven sons. That's not where Naomi is in chapter 1. Call me bitter. I've lost my children. But by the time we're done, Ruth. Ruth's love and loyalty will bring about a sweet providence of God after bitter providences from God. And you'll have a different end of the story. That language of I went out full and came back empty is not the whole story. And you know, when we get to the end of this book, there's a genealogy which leads us to the King David. And when you get into 2 Samuel 7, verses 15 to 16, God makes a covenant with David that his throne will last forever, which anticipates Luke 1:32 to 33, where Jesus Christ, the greater son of David, will sit on David's throne and he will establish an everlasting kingdom. Do you see where this story's going? Naomi's in the middle of the story. And it's not easy to believe the end when you're in the middle. But you must. The bitterness, the balance, the big story or the big picture. How things appear, my friend, are not the same as what they are. Famine, triple grief, two widows, destitution, barley fields, wedding bells, the cry of a child, is all part of the unfolding establishment of an everlasting king and kingdom in Jesus Christ. Dale Ralph Davis says it well. None of us know enough to say that God doesn't know what he's doing. Let me say that again. None of us know enough to say that God doesn't know what he's doing. If you're ever in Alabama, and near the town of Enterprise, you should go there and make sure you take a look at a monument that they erected in the middle of that town in Alabama. It's a monument to the boll weevil, a bug, a beetle-type bug that wreaked havoc on the cotton crops at the end of the 19th and 20th century. The boll weevil destroyed the cotton crops of Alabama and the South, bringing poverty and bankruptcy. That's all unfolding about 1915. But in 1919, the town of Enterprise in the state of Alabama erects a monument, and at the top of that monument is a 50-pound replica boll weevil. And on the monument, you'll read these words, in profound appreciation of the boll weevil and what it has done as a herald of prosperity. This monument was erected by the citizens of Enterprise, Coffee County, Alabama. Hold on a minute. The boll weevil destroyed cotton crops, but it was the herald of prosperity? Pray tell. Well, in the middle of all of that devastation, they decided, you know what? We can't be so dependent on cotton. And they began to sow crops of potatoes, sugarcane, tobacco, and especially peanuts. And those towns in that area became prosperous. And the herald of their prosperity was the very seat of their adversity. And I think every believer, as we close, if we live long enough, and God is gracious enough, we'll be able to look back and we'll be able to understand that the seat of our adversity is the very ground of our prosperity, the very herald of better days and sweeter providences. I don't really need to spend much time on the last thought of the providence. Verse 22, they arrive at barley harvest. We're getting set up for the rest of the story, when Ruth happens to go into Boaz's field and Boaz happens to arrive there. As my friend Jack Graham says, we're focused on time, God is focused on timing. And in his perfect providence and in perfect timing, Ruth and Naomi arrive in the barley harvest season and the providence of God unfolds, which will herald prosperity in the midst of their adversity. Oh, my friend, back up the road. It can be embarrassing, but back up the road. Admit your stupidity. Admit your sin. Allow desperation to drive you up the road. Allow the character and love and favor of God to pull you up the road. Thank God for those people that are taking the journey with you. And realize that God and through the gospel can turn bitterness into sweetness. And your adversity can be the heralding of tremendous prosperity. Let's pray. Father, we just thank you for your word, rich. We love the narrative texts of Scripture where we're introduced to flesh and blood characters like ourselves. We can hear the sorrow in Naomi's voice. We can understand her interpretation of her circumstances. We can marvel with hindsight and perspective on the unfolding of your providence, a reminder for us to give you time and give you trust. We thank you, Lord, you invite us to spit out our challenges and our complaints and not to swallow them. We thank you for those who are at our side, a shoulder to lean on and an arm to hold us up. We pray that we would indeed struggle in our faith to a better place, realizing that our lament is a very expression of faith itself as we wrestle with the character of God and the breadth of his character and the balancing of his actions. And Lord, help us to see the big picture. It'll all work together for good. Help us to see the big picture that Jesus is coming and our present sufferings is nothing to be compared with the glory that awaits us. Help us to trust your timing, for we pray all it all in Jesus' name. Amen.
1: Amen. Another great perspective for what we all need when life gets difficult. 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And when his timing doesn't match ours, we can still trust that he hasn't lost sight of us. 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Robert reminds us of an often overlooked story of Zechariah and Elizabeth. They had waited a long time, yet God had not forgotten them. In fact, he was preparing them to play an important role in the coming of Christ. Maybe disappointment has made you wonder whether God is still at work. 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And before you go, we'd love to welcome you for Sunday worship at Kindred Community Church in Anaheim Hills. 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I'm Wayne Shepherd. Join us again next time as Pastor Philip continues his series, Everyday Faith, here on Know the Truth. 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Jesus said, "You shall know the truth, and the truth shall make you free."
2: 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I'm Phil Ross, and quickly moving into another warm weekend here, and thank you for keeping it right here on K-Wave. And because it's Friday, next on Focal Point, we're going to hear the questions and answers from this week's Ask Pastor Mike Live. So I encourage you to keep it right here on K-Wave for Focal Point with Pastor Mike Fabares right after we get a K-Wave news brief with Brian Perez next.
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9: Couple minutes before 6 on K-Wave, here is what's happening. Jurors reached a verdict in the trial of a traveling nurse who ran a red light in Windsor Hills at 130 miles per hour, causing a crash that killed 6 people, including an unborn baby. 41-year-old Nicole Linton was convicted of 6 counts of second-degree murder for the 2022 crash in the L.A. County community. The co-pilot of the Fly Dubai plane, who allegedly attacked the plane's captain and attempted to crash a flight bound for Israel, was previously suspended from flying by Oman Air after being identified as a security risk. Officials are trying to determine how the suspected attacker was permitted to fly for Fly Dubai and how he ended up as the first officer in the cockpit of a plane headed for Israel. A 24-year-old Santa Ana man was sentenced to 3 years in federal prison for a spree of stick-ups at eateries in Orange County this year. Freddie Alexander Lopez robbed a Subway restaurant in Santa Ana on January 27th. 3 days later, he attempted to rob another Subway in Fountain Valley with a knife. And later that day, he robbed a Yum Yum Donuts in Santa Ana. And a Church of Scotland missionary who died in Auschwitz after choosing to stay with the children in her care during the Second World War has been remembered in a tribute at the Scottish Parliament. When the war broke out, the Church of Scotland advised Jane Haining to return home, but she said, "If these children need me in days of sunshine, how much more do they need me in days of darkness?" Members of Parliament said they hoped Haining's example would encourage people to confront persecution and hatred. 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K-Wave weather, clear skies tonight with lows in the mid-70s. This weekend, sunny skies with highs in the low hundreds up to 104 in the Inland Empire. Right now in Pasadena, it is 93, Riverside 100, and 93 at the K-Wave building on the campus of Calvary Chapel, Costa Mesa. What's the name of that air conditioning place again? Oh, yeah, Gold Bombs. That's the news on K-Wave. I'm Brian Perez, and time for Focal Point with Mike Fabares on K-Wave 1110 07.9.
10: 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I'm Dave Drury, and this is Ask Pastor Mike Live, pulled straight from Pastor Mike's weekly call-in broadcast. Today, we wander into some surprising corners of Scripture. What it costs to stand up front and teach, whether hell might someday sit empty, why a garden tree from Genesis turns up again at the very end of the Bible. And finally, what happens to the four-legged members of the family once this life is over? It's a wide-reaching discussion here with Pastor Mike. So let's get started.
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12: Hi, so I was reading James 3, and verse 1, it says in New King James Version, "My brethren, let not many of you become teachers, knowing that we shall receive a stricter judgment." So I was wanting to know, as a pastor, what's your perspective on that? What does it mean kind of by a stricter judgment? And also, like, what positions in the church or in your life are you considered a teacher? Because at my church right now, in just our small groups, some of the leaders of small groups, and some of the pastors have asked me to become a leader of a small group.

0: Yeah, well, it's certainly true in every area of our lives, even a parent, right? A parent is teaching a kid not to lie. And if he turns around and lies, right, there's a stricter judgment in the sense that, and there's no doubt that you know not to lie. You're teaching others not to lie. And therefore, you have no excuse, right? You can't claim that you don't know what the rules are because you're teaching other people the rules. So two things you need to write in the margin of your Bible in James chapter 3, verse 1, and that would be Romans chapter 2, right, verses 1 through 5. Because that's exactly what he says to the Jews who know the law of God, and they're telling other people to do what the law of God says, but they themselves, right, they turn around and do the same things. They violate the laws that they're telling other people. So that's the thing about it, is if they didn't teach those things, perhaps they could have an excuse that they didn't know them. But of course, if they're teaching it, they know them. And the reason I'm saying it involves not just someone who stands in a pulpit and teaches as a pastor is because Romans chapter 15, verse 14, and I would put that reference in the margin of your Bible next to James chapter 3, verse 1, Romans chapter 15, verse 14, because it says, even in the church, people that sit in the pews every week, it says, I'm confident that you yourselves are full of goodness, filled with all knowledge, able to instruct one another. And in every church, I hope that mature Christians at least are able, have enough instruction or enough knowledge rather, to instruct one another. And so even if you're in a small group and you're teaching each other, right? You don't have to have a seminary degree to be able to say to each other, well, here's how you should overcome temptation, or here's how you should persevere in prayer, or here's how you should get through, you know, that particular trial. And you're teaching other people that, well, then of course, you're going to have a expectation that you're doing the things you're teaching someone to do. And that's just, you know, common sense. And it is the thing that obviously gets more and more intense the more and more you become a stated teacher, the more become a defined teacher. And of course, that's what James has in mind. And that is someone who stands up in a congregation and teaches. And that's why he says not many of you should sign up for that too quickly, even though it does say in 1 Timothy chapter 3, that if you desire to be a leader and a teacher in the church, you desire a noble thing, but it comes with some fearful concerns about the judgment that you're going to get. You're going to have a stricter judgment for sure.
1: Yeah. So, stricter judgment, like when we come before God and answer God. So this would mean that there's a separation between how people in teaching positions are judged, I guess, against the standard that a regular Christian is judged.
0: Well, don't think just about the future. Let's think right now about the present. Okay, Hebrews chapter 12 talks about the fact that we're judged right now, right, in our Christian lives with something called discipline, right? And it says we should know that we're being disciplined by the Lord when we sin. Now, just think about that as your first week of your Christian life, right? And God let a ton of things slide because you didn't know a ton of things, right? I don't know how long it took for you to start giving in the offering plate because you didn't even know you had to, right? Or you didn't even have a quiet time, or you didn't read the Bible, you didn't memorize scripture, you didn't do a lot of things because you didn't know a lot of things. Yeah. So discipline comes to people who know the right thing to do but don't do it. And so that's the kind of discipline that we can call judgment, because that's what exactly it is. As 1 Corinthians 10 says, right, if we would judge ourselves, then we wouldn't be judged. So that's what we're talking about, is the judgment that comes now. Now, is there a judgment that comes after this life? It's called the Bema Seat Judgment in 1 Corinthians chapter 3. And yes, there's going to be a judgment, but it's not going to be punishment. It's going to be suffering loss that we could have had rewards, but instead of rewards, we get wood, hay, and straw, and it just goes away. And so you could be doing a lot of great things that God could reward you for, but if you're not living up to what you're teaching, then it's just going to get, no, that was a waste of time, and you're going to suffer loss in the fact that you could have done something good here. Let's put it this way. It's like going to the county fair and you could have gotten a great big reward for cooking an amazing crock of chili because you were teaching other people how to make amazing crocks of chili, but you made a terrible crock of chili because you didn't live up to what you were teaching other people. And instead of getting a wonderful reward that came with a wonderful gift card and all these great rewards that God wanted to give you, you got nothing, right? God just took your crock of chili, simply because it was bad for all this thing you could have gotten rewarded for, and he just poured it out and said, nah, it's nothing. And so you suffered loss, and you're going to not feel happy about that, according to 1 Corinthians chapter 3, verse 15. But it doesn't mean you're going to have any condemnation. You're not going to go to hell. There's no purgatory. We know that's not true. So we just know that we're going to have a suffering of loss, which means we're not going to feel good about that. You may even shed a tear, but Christ is going to wipe away your tears, and we're going to move on to whatever rewards you do have, whatever gold, silver, precious stones you do inherit, and we'll be able to have the rewards that God's going to give us, and he talks a lot about those in the Gospels. So,
1: yeah, that's
0: think more about the present age, because there's more discipline that really we should be concerned about in the present age regarding the Christian life. God is a disciplinarian. Yeah. You and I may not have grown up with one. I did. But, you know, maybe if you didn't, God is a disciplinarian. And if you don't do what you know you should do, right, God is going to discipline you. And when you're a teacher, you're going to be disciplined more often because God makes sure that he disciplines you for what you should do. And when you're a teacher, right, think about it. You're researching the scripture, you're studying the scripture, you're understanding the scripture, then you're teaching people how to do what the Bible says, right? And even in a small group, you're teaching people how to study the Bible, how to pray. Well, what if you don't pray for 3 days in a row? Well, you don't think God's gonna respond to that? Yeah, you're gonna be more strictly judged than if you hadn't taught people how to do that. And that's just how it goes, right? With the things we know, we should live up to what we know.
1: Yeah. All right. Thank you.
0: All right, Joseph. Thanks for the call. It's a good question. Let's go to Patrick. Patrick, you're on the air with Pastor Mike Fabares. How can I help?
2: Hello. So I have a friend who's in quite a famous band, and I'm always edifying him and lifting him up and we're always sharpening iron. And he believes in universalism, which basically teaches that everyone will be saved no matter what, basically, and it will result in an empty hell. And we know through scripture that we have to go through Jesus in order to be saved. I would love to hear your thoughts on universalism.
0: Yeah, well, I don't believe in universalism because the Bible doesn't teach universalism. It talks about that there's a wide gate and a big gate, wide road that leads to hell, and many are those who enter by it. So hell is a permanent place. There's a chasm fixed according to what Jesus taught, and no one's going to cross out of hell. It's going to be a place that's, you know, confining people. And I guess we lost you there for some reason. But it's a place where people are going to be confined. And because it's confined and it's real active punishment by God for what people have done, there's no way I can say that someone's going to get out of it and it's going to be somehow, salvaged. The Bible doesn't teach that. It talks about day and night forever and ever and a torment that's described according to Revelation chapter 19 and 20. As a matter of fact, there's a thousand years that are described between Revelation chapter 19 and 20 where the false prophet and the beast are thrown into this and they're still there 1,000 years later. And after 1,000 years, they're still said to be confined there to be tormented day and night forever and ever. Ongoing, eternal reality. It's conscious reality according to Luke chapter 6. And it's something that the Bible says where the worm doesn't die and the flame is not extinguished, and it's going to be a place that is not pleasant. And the whole point of this, where a great chasm is fixed, according to verse 26 of Luke 16, is something that's supposed to frighten us, which it should frighten us. And some people who say, I don't want to be scaring people into heaven. Well, I have no problem with that because Jesus spoke more about hell than he did about heaven. And I want to make sure that I tell people that the wages of sin is death, and it doesn't mean the lack of existence. It means that you're going to go and have a just response to your sin, which when people rush real quick to a universalism, as you said, Patrick, where people think that everyone are going to get out of hell eventually or going to end up in heaven because God is gracious, you just need to remember that we don't define the realities of what Christ taught us by what we think and our sentimental view about God makes sense to us. We've got to go by what God says himself, what the Bible says, and the Bible is very clear about the reality of his judgment upon sinners, and we got to realize that judgment is variable, and that's what most people miss when they have a cursory reading of scripture, and they don't know that people are judged according to what they have done, and that means that everyone's judgment is different, and Jesus taught that frequently. He said some people in Capernaum and some people in Galilean cities that he spoke in, Chorazin, Bethsaida, they're going to be judged more harshly than even people that did more morally repugnant things, like in the cities of the plains in the Old Testament, like Sodom and Gomorrah. because they had a lot more truth and a lot more light and a lot more reason to repent than the peoples back in Sodom and Gomorrah. And therefore, we know that the punishment's going to be harsher for some than others. Hell is not the same kind of place for everyone. Therefore, when people get sentimental and think, I can't believe my neighbor is going to go to a place with the most intense kind of punishment that anyone could ever have, the same place that Pol Pot and Hitler and Charles Manson are going to be, I'm going to say, you don't understand what the Bible has to say. Stop thinking in those terms. Start going back to what the Bible teaches and recognize everyone's going to get exactly appropriately what they deserve. And because of that, I trust God to do exactly what he says. The word itself, justice, means God's going to get exactly what he says they deserve. And I trust God to give them what they deserve. The only people not getting what they deserve is us, those who are recipients of his grace. And so we've got to stick with what the Bible teaches. The Bible's very clear on this. Loving judges are not judges that say, vote for me and all will go free. That's not justice. That is a travesty of justice. And God is a good judge. He's going to judge people appropriately. And the only reason we get to go to be to a place of blessing instead of judgment is because God poured out his justice for us on his own son.
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0: Talk to Monty. Monty, you're on the air with Pastor Mike. How can I help?
4: Oh, hi, Mike. God bless you.
0: Thank you.
4: I was just wanting to know if I was right on a couple things and with a couple questions, like the tree of life,
0: okay,
4: which was in Genesis, and then is again in Jerusalem, if I got that right,
0: right,
4: when Jesus is ruling and reigning.
0: Uh-huh.
4: And then people who pay homage to Jesus, ask for forgiveness, do they, and then they're allowed to eat of the tree of life, and then they're immediately transformed. Do I have that right?
0: Oh, okay. I was tracking with you for the first two things you said in Genesis and Revelation, but describe what you said there at the end and give me, say it in different words. What give homage to Jesus with their words, and then what happens to them?
4: If they ask for forgiveness, they're allowed to eat of the tree of life.
0: Okay.
4: Well, yeah. Is that right?
0: Well, only in the middle of the Bible, in Proverbs, that's the only other time we see the tree of life mentioned. It's mentioned metaphorically. And by metaphorically, it just speaks to the fact that there's something about doing the right things, the righteous things, that brings a sense of rightness and goodness and real living to us. It's like Paul said in 1 Timothy chapter 6, that when we're, you know, generous as people who have the means to be generous, we take hold of that which is really life, true life. So that's how it's used metaphorically. But the tree of life is a literal tree in the garden in Genesis chapter 2 and 3. And it's a literal tree in the book of Revelation, Revelation chapter 22. And they're eating from the tree that is sustaining life eternally. That's why the garden was protected by the cherubim that were keeping people from going back in there, Adam and Eve, because if they were to go back in there and eat of it, if they continued to eat from the tree of life, they would live forever. And God wanted to graciously have their lives end physically so that we could start this thing over for them with what he had planned, which is a resurrection, so that we could reset this thing and Adam and Eve could be resurrected after they got forgiven and could have a resurrected body, because he was already looking to the resurrection of Christ. So the point is that it was a gracious act for God to let them die, because he didn't want them to live in their sinful state with a cursed body. And the point is, yes, we're going to have resurrected bodies that Christ is going to give us based on the work of Christ, and we're going to need this thing called the tree of life that God is going to provide in the eternal state, and we're going to be able to eat it. So yes, I've trusted in Christ. I trust you have trusted in Christ, Monty. And one day when we get our eternal bodies, this body that is going to be like Christ's body, that is not going to stop living, it's going to be impervious to death and aging. One of the reasons it's going to be sustainable is because God's going to have something there that he knows is perfect for that body that we're going to eat from. And I don't know how much we're going to need. I don't know how often we're going to need it, but we're going to need it to eat it, and it's going to sustain our lives forever. That's according to what the Bible says.
4: Okay, because I was wondering, during that 1,000-year period, everyone's still Well, it sounds like, anyway, that there's a lot of people still reject Christ, won't go to Jerusalem.
0: Well, here's the thing. The tree of life is never mentioned in the thousand-year period. The tree of life is only mentioned in the eternal state, in a literal sense, and in the garden. There's no mention of the tree of life in the millennium. What's mentioned?
4: Right. I was messed up.
0: Yeah, you've transferred the tree of life into the millennium. Here's what we do learn about the millennium, though, which I do think makes people maybe assume that the tree of life is in the millennium, is that the book of Isaiah talks about people dying at the age of 100 and people considering them accursed because they mourn them like they're infants, which assumes that they live for a really long time. Because if you're mourning a 100-year-old man like an infant, then obviously people must be living for hundreds and hundreds and hundreds of years. So we do know that age spans are massively extended in the millennial kingdom, and yet there's still death. So we know the curse is still active in the millennial kingdom, but God has done something, as it's put in the book of Acts. It's called a renewal. God's doing some kind of renewal to the earth as he fulfills the promises to Israel, and we have the resurrection of people like David and obviously all of us, and Christ is ruling and reigning on the throne. But there is no mention of the tree of life. But what we do have is bodies that are living for long periods of time. Even people that have come through the tribulation and are having children, they're living for long periods of time. Of course, we, if we have our resurrection bodies and we are a part of the church, we don't die at all. The Bible's clear about that. But we still have no mention of the tree of life. That's why I say, I don't know how often we're going to have to eat from that tree to live, you know, on and on. But only mention of the tree of life is the New Jerusalem and the Garden of Eden. That's the only two places. Metaphorically, it's mentioned a few times in the book of Proverbs, but only as a metaphor, Like a gentle tongue is a tree of life, right? That's the way, or the fruit of righteousness is a tree of life. And it's just spoken of in a poetic way.
4: Oh, I see. Okay. Because at the end of the millennium, Satan's, for some reason, people still reject Christ during the millennium.
0: Correct.
4: And then when Satan is set free, there's a big rebellion at the end.
0: Correct.
4: Right? At the end of the millennium.
0: That's correct. And here's the reason I think that takes place, because a lot of people have been born during the millennium. Remember, all the people that refuse the mark of the beast, they don't follow the world system, they faithfully persevere to the end of that tribulational period that Matthew 24 talks about and the book of Revelation talks about, they get to inherit that kingdom. They walk into the millennial kingdom. So they are people that I think are sealed in their salvation, but their children and their children's children and their children's children's children, right? All these people that are born, they've never even had any kind of test of their loyalty to Christ. All they've known is the face of Christ. They've seen Christ in Jerusalem. I'm sure they've seen his picture on TV screens or whatever we have to have the image of Christ all over the place. They're going to see the Christ, and they've never had any temptation because Satan has been bound. But at the very end, for all those people that have had no other choice, they've had no other option, right? Satan is going to be released and there's going to be a rebellion. And the sad thing about that passage in Revelation 20 is it says there's going to be a huge rebellion. A lot of people are going to fall to Satan's temptation at the end of that. And so that's going to be a sad, sad, sad period of time as we watch that take place at the end of the millennium.
4: Wow. Well, that really clears things up. Thank you very much.
0: Okay, Monty, thanks for the call. Thanks for calling in today. Let's talk to Peter. Peter, you're on the air with Pastor Mike Fabares. How can I help?
5: Yes, good afternoon. I appreciate you taking my call.
0: Yeah.
5: My question is there a pet heaven? In other words, do you have animals like dogs, cats, or whatever, and they die? Do they go to heaven?
0: I don't think so, although I do think there is a immaterial part that's animating animals. I believe that. And I think Ecclesiastes speaks to that. And I think that the difference is, even though it's posed as a question in Ecclesiastes about, you know, the soul of these animals going downward and the souls of humans going upward, I do think there's something to that. That's Ecclesiastes chapter 3, verse 21. And I do think the spirit of man goes upward, returns to God, and the spirit of the beast goes downward into the earth. Whatever that means, I think they're on to the reality of the fact that Christ comes to save human souls and to judge human souls. And as C.S. Lewis, I think, rightly wrote, the dignity of being made in the image of God is that we're held accountable morally, and there's no other soul that is made in the image of God. Animals have souls, but they have souls. They're soulish in the sense that they animate inanimate things, right? The cells of these animals, right? They move, they work, but the soul of the animal itself isn't made in the image of God, and therefore it doesn't it's not held accountable to God, and therefore I don't think it has an afterlife like the soul of a person made in the image of God. That does not mean, and I want to make this very clear as a caveat, does not mean that there won't be animals in the eternal state. I think there will be, because God has chosen, much like with trees and plants and the earth itself, has made these things as an expression of his glory. And so if there's going to be trees, as he clearly says there will, and rivers and all the rest, I think there's going to be animals as well. And they'll inhabit, they'll be inhabited by animal souls, and there won't be any death. So I think we'll enjoy the creation and the glory of God in creation, and there'll be animals there, but I don't think there'll be the same souls that we've had and experienced here as our pets or our animals at the zoo, not the same soul. We're going to have a great reality in the eternal state, and I think we'll be able to enjoy animal life. I think we'll be able to enjoy wonderful foods. I think we will be vegetarians, but we'll be able to understand the wonders of all that God has designed for us, and it will be a great experience.
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1: This is K-Wave 1110 and 107.9, sharing life, delivering truth, giving hope on a hot day. I hope you're enjoying the endless summer here in Southern California. We are in the fall, but it still feels like summer. Probably is going to feel like summer usually all the way until just about the end of October. So we got temperatures right now in the 90s near the coast and over 100 inland. So enjoy the heat. Now, the thing is, the nice thing about the when we get to the autumn is the evenings seem to be a little cooler than they are in the summertime, maybe because the evenings last longer. But at any rate, we are expecting temperatures in the 70s overnight. So enjoy the cooler evening and enjoy Dr. David Jeremiah coming up in just a few minutes on the Turning Point program. By the way, if you did want to have a chance to go with a guest to see For King and Country, then give me a call right now, 714-828-1079, because right now I do have your chance to go with a guest on October 9th or October the 11th. Your choice for the For King and Country Most Beautiful Colors Tour. Joel and Luke are going to be at the Greek Theater in Los Angeles on Friday the 9th. And at the Rady Shell Jacobs Park in San Diego on Sunday the 11th. So if you're at least 18 years old and you haven't won anything from K-Wave in the past 60 days and you have an email address, you got to have an email address because these are e-tickets we're going to be sending you, then be caller number 7. Right now at 714-828-1079. 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
5: The battlefield of spiritual warfare has been a war zone since mankind's earliest days and will continue until Christ returns. What does that mean for us? Today on Turning Point, Dr. David Jeremiah shares his answers as he continues his conversation with guest Sheila Walsh, all about his powerful new book and teaching series, The Battle for Your Soul. With more of their interview, here's Sheila.
6: One of the things that you teach on in this series, which I related to, and from interviews we've done in the past, I know you do too, and that is the battlefield of discouragement. Talk to us about that.
7: Well, somebody asked me one day, of all these things that Satan uses to get to you, which one does he use on you the most? And that's it, discouragement. Discouragement can be used to just take you out of the game completely. It can shut you down.
6: So let me ask you, you work so hard, we know that. So you wake up and it's Sunday morning and you know you have to preach and you feel discouraged. What do you do?
7: Well, you know what? If you'd have asked me that 2 or 3 years ago, I wouldn't give you the same answer that I'm giving you right now, because I've had some moments like that these last months. When I got myelitis on Labor Day in 23, I didn't preach for a couple of months. Then I tried to preach and ended up preaching from a chair, which just destroyed me. My wife thought it was great, but I couldn't stand it. And then I got to be able to stand up and preach. But the disease that I have has a very unpredictable cycle. Some days you're going to feel really good, but you might have some days you don't feel bad. It's incredible how Satan keeps track of that and makes as many of those days a Sunday as he can.
6: Wow.
7: And I've had a lot of Sundays when I would wake up and think, there's just no way. But you know what? When you step and you believe God and you trust Him and you walk forward, it's one of the most amazing experiences. I actually told people there have been Sundays over the last 2.5 years where I felt like I was standing in the pulpit, but I wasn't preaching. I was standing over watching me preach because I wasn't even aware sometimes of how I was doing it. I knew there was no way to do it, but God helped me. And, you know, some of the victories we've had, Sheila, I went to preach in Myrtle Beach when I was still in a chair. And in order for me to do this, they would bring a pulpit out here, and the pulpit would have to have an opening in it so when you sat at the pulpit, your knees could go under the pulpit, you could get close enough so the pulpit could help you. And I went to Myrtle Beach, and they took me out on the platform. I looked, and the pulpit was solid in the back. There was no place for my knees. If I was going to use my notes, I was going to be doing this. And I just said, wow. What do I do? I didn't hear any voices, but I stood up, and I've been standing up ever since that happened. And you know what? I preach 3 sermons every weekend within a 24-hour period, and I preach between 37 and 42 minutes every time I preach. So it isn't, you know, normal. What we do is not normal. Now, I don't eat dinner on Sunday until about 3 o'clock because I'm so tired, but the Lord gives me the strength to do that, and it's what I live for. Yeah. I live for that. I live for it because I love so much to do what God's called me to do.
6: So we've talked about some of the battles that we fight. Let's talk about who we fight. There is a very real devil, but he's not some cartoon character in a red costume with a pitchfork, is he?
7: No. Sheila, here's a good way to illustrate that. If someone gives me the strength to do that, and it's what I live for, yeah. I live for that. I live for it because I love so much to do what God's called me to do.
6: So we've talked about some of the battles that we fight. Let's talk about who we fight. There is a very real devil, but he's not some cartoon character in a red costume with a pitchfork, is he?
7: No. Sheila, here's a good way to illustrate that. If somebody said to you, who is the opposite?

0: And it refers to several things, but the two main things, it refers, first of all, to the righteousness of Christ. You're protected not because you're a good person. You're protected because you are righteous in Jesus Christ. The most amazing thing that ever happened in the world is when Jesus took your sin and gave you his righteousness. Amen. The best deal that's ever been done by anybody, anywhere. You got his righteousness. He got your sin.
1: Wow.
0: And that righteousness covers you and protects you, keeps you from being victimized by the enemy. So it's, first of all, Christ's righteousness. That's positional righteousness. Then there's personal righteousness, how you live. You're to be righteous too. Someone has said that sanctification, which is personal righteousness, is only and simply becoming in practice what you already are in position.
1: Wow.
0: You were righteous in Christ. Now go live a righteous life. And when you live that righteous life, it's a tremendous warfare against the enemy.
1: Amen. Goes on to talk about the gospel of peace. Why is the gospel in there as a piece of armor?
0: You know, that may be the hardest piece of the armor to really grab hold of, and there are more than a few understandings of that. But the gospel of peace is a picture of evangelism, in my estimation, of going forth with the gospel and sharing the truth of the peace that God gives us. And we need to be equipped with shoes to be able to do that. And also, those shoes were not like the Adidas that we wear, but they were boots with cleats in them that enables you to stand the ground and not be moved and have a strong position in your faith.
1: What about the shield of faith? How do we use the shield of faith?
0: Well, the shield of faith is given to us so that we can withstand the darts of the enemy, the fiery darts of the enemy. Anybody ever have any of those come after you?
1: Mm-hmm.
0: Yeah, and the shield of faith is a picture of building your knowledge of the Word of God and your faith in God and being able to withstand the darts when they come. They don't always have to hit home if you build a shield that will enable you to withstand them.
1: Then Paul mentions a piece that protects our head, which is the helmet of salvation.
0: I think that's the last defensive part of the armor. It's a reflection of the importance of your mind. Protect your mind.
1: Wow.
0: Make sure you protect your mind. Everything that happens to you starts, first of all, with what you think. It comes through the mind. And if you allow your mind to be an open door to whatever, you discover it's very hard to be successful in your battle with the soul.
1: Let me ask you an additional question about that. In these days of social media, which has absolutely permeated our society, how do we protect our mind when we're bombarded every day by all sorts of messages?
0: Well, I'm sure I'm not the only one in this room who's thought about just turning it off completely.
1: Yeah.
0: I mean, after a while, you just wonder, is there any way to protect yourself? Even in some of the best shows, whoops, where did that come from?
1: Yeah.
0: You know? So I think we have to be vigilant. There seems to be a little bit more of a concern about that now, even from people who aren't believers, because of what it's proven to do to our children, how it's changing the nature of children across the board. Some schools, as you know, have taken cell phones away from their kids during the school day, but now there's a backlash against that in the news. And I don't know the total answer to that, but you have to be vigilant. When it comes to pornography, there's a scripture in the Old Testament that talks about making a covenant with your eyes, that you will not see that. The filth and the stuff that's happening and the people that are getting into it and how it's permeating the church is of great concern today.
1: I remember back in Sunday school in Scotland, one of my favorite things on a Sunday morning was sword drill, where we'd sheath our swords and then draw our swords. Talk to us about the sword of the Spirit.
0: Well, the little word, the sword of the Spirit, which is the Word of God, is really special because I used to think it was the Bible. I had those sword drills too. You know, you hold your Bible up and they would say, 1 John 3:2. And when they would say, charge, you'd open your Bible. Whoever got to 1 John 3:2 would stand up and read it. And if you did that enough, you got some award. And, but the Bible is not the sword. The sword are the sayings of the Bible, the sayings of Christ from the Bible. So that means the Bible is more like the armory and the swords are the sayings that come from the armory. And the illustration of that is Jesus when he was tempted by Satan. And what did he do when he was tempted by Satan? What did he say? It is written, didn't he? And where did he quote? All three quotations from book of Deuteronomy. not my latest devotional thoughts from Deuteronomy, but Jesus showed us that even an Old Testament book like Deuteronomy is fair game. And if you use it rightly, Satan has nothing to say about it. And in fact, the Bible also says, Sheila, that if we resist the devil, he will flee from us. Mm-hmm. And when Jesus got done with Satan, what does it say about him? And the devil left him. Amen. He left him. So the sword of the Spirit is taking those things you know the Bible says, the verses that you've learned, and using them against the things that Satan tries to do to you. I had a friend when I first came here who was an NBA basketball player. His name was Swin Nader. He played for the Lakers, and he went to my church. He was 6'11". The first time I ever saw him, he was driving a Volvo from the back seat of the Volvo. I'll never forget that. And we became great friends. One day, we were talking about this particular subject, and we decided that we would take a notebook, and in that notebook at the top of the page, we would put the things that Satan was bothering us about, whatever it was. And then we would research the Bible and try to find the verses Perfect. That are in the Bible that deal with that subject. And if there's one that's really bugging you, if Satan's really getting you with maybe discouragement, put discouragement up there, and then you find Psalm 42, Psalm 43, and other scriptures that deal with that, then memorize those or memorize the content of them. And those become the sword of the Spirit, which is the Word of God. Mm-hmm. And you use those swords against the enemy when he comes and tries to destroy you with his things.
1: I love that example that the Son of God used the Word of God against the enemy of God.
0: Yes, he did.
1: One of the things you write about that I love, and there's actually a song about it at the moment, you talk about worship as a weapon. Talk to us about that.
0: Well, that's based on an Old Testament story where the enemy was coming, and they sent the choir out to stand against the enemy, and they worshiped. And the Bible says when they worshiped, the enemy was defeated. I wanted to put that in there. That was kind of an extra thing.
1: I love it, though.
0: We weren't going to put it in there, and I told everybody, no, we got to put that in there, because it is true that when we lift our voices in worship to the Lord, one of my favorite writers said, when you worship the Lord, the devil runs.
1: Yeah.
0: Yeah. And when you worship the Lord, you can sense the power in that, when you're really worshiping God. I cannot tell you how vital that is, even for somebody like me. I told our people not long ago that because of all of the challenges that I've had, some folks have said to me, well, why don't you just stay in the green room, and when it's time to preach, they can come and get you, and you come out, and you won't have to be out there so long. I said, I couldn't do that. I have to be in the worship. If I'm not in the worship, I haven't got any strength. The worship of the service gives you the strength and the power to stand up and preach. And that's why when I see people not paying attention to worship, I'm thinking, you guys are really losing a great advantage here.
1: Yeah.
0: You've been given this tool to worship the Lord. At Shadow Mountain, when we really get into worship, we don't lift our hands so much. We stand up. There's hardly a Sunday anymore where we're not singing. And something happens in the song, and I look, and I'll poke Donna and say, look, everybody's up.
1: Yeah.
0: And before you know it, everybody in the church is standing, and they're worshiping the Lord.
1: Beautiful.
0: There is such power in that. Why would I stay in the green room and miss that? Yeah. I mean, I can't understand anybody doing that.
1: Absolutely. So we've talked about the war zone. We've talked about the war and the weapons of warfare. Let's talk about the fact that we are warriors.
0: Sheila, that's true. We are the warriors, all of us. And I wanted to finish this book off with some encouragement for us as warriors. How do we go forth into battle? And one of the thoughts that came to me were the words of Joshua in the book of Joshua, where we're told, be strong, be courageous, do not be dismayed, for the Lord your God is with you wherever you go. And we took all of those individual statements and created chapters out of them. I love the one about courage where he says, be courageous three times. And the last time he says, haven't I said, be courageous? You know, like, are you guys listening? So I think of all the things you can find in the Bible in one place, you won't find a more succinct group of qualities that are necessary if you're going to be a spiritual warrior. You got to be courageous. This is not for wimps. This is not for people who don't really care. If you want to be just casual and convenient about your faith, you're going to lose your battles. You'll get to heaven, but that won't be a very happy experience for you. Mm-hmm. And you've got to be courageous, and you've got to be strong. And you have to be willing to understand that the Lord your God is with you wherever you go. You're not in this battle by yourself. So that passage in Joshua where he's being encouraged before the conquest that's before him is a great passage for us. And we have a chapter in the end, the warrior section, on every one of those qualities.
1: Yeah, I love it. You talk about be aware, be strong, be courageous. But then you go on to say, we are not to be dismayed.
0: That's in the passage too.
1: Yeah.
0: That means don't let it overwhelm you. Don't get discouraged. Joshua was told when you go into battle and they were going against some pretty strong enemies, don't get discouraged. How many of you know it's possible to get discouraged in the battle, to get overwhelmed sometimes? When you know that God is in the picture, the one thing you know is God is good and he loves you and he will help you if you will let him do it.
1: Do the battles ever go away? As long as we're on this side of eternity, will there still be battles?
0: Well, someone was asked that one time, how old do you have to be before the battle goes away? And they said, well, we don't know for sure. I'm 85 at some time after that, you know. Yeah, it's sometime after it. And I'll tell you the truth. I'm 85. It's sometime after that. He changes his structure. He changes his strategy. Somebody said it's candy for kids, sensuality for youth, success for middle-aged people, retirement for others. I mean, whatever it is, he knows what to do. He knows how to ring the bell in every one of our lives. Mm-hmm. And if you think that you've come to a plateau and you can take a breath and say, that's over, it's not over.
1: Yeah. Everywhere I go, and our audience will understand this, whether it's from the West Coast to the East Coast, people say to me, will you please tell Dr. Jeremiah how much he has helped us in our journey? What would you say to somebody who feels defeated?
0: Well, you know what? God never gives up on any of us. I, not long ago, preached through the book of Jonah, and my favorite passage in Jonah is, and the word of the Lord came unto Jonah the second time. You know? Yeah. Jonah messed it up the first time, big time. But God wasn't through with him. Mm-hmm. The word of the Lord came unto Jonah the second time. Mm-hmm. And the Nineveh revival was the result. And, you know, I think Satan has three things he does. First of all, he says it can't happen to you. Then when it happens to you, he tells you that you're done. And then he tells you you'll never be able to recover. All three of those are lies.
1: Yes.
0: They're lies from the pit of hell. You ought to know it can't happen to you. It can happen to any of us. But that doesn't mean you can't recover. The Bible says if we confess our sin, he's faithful and just to forgive us our sin and cleanse us from all unrighteousness. Let me tell you this. God is more anxious to forgive you than you are to be forgiven. Hmm. But you have to be willing to say, I sinned, I'm wrong. Please, Lord, help me get back on the track. I don't know anybody that's ever done that who hasn't found that to be true. He will always receive you to himself. You know, sometimes people say, well, yeah, but you don't get to go back to where you were. There's a big difference between forgiveness and restoration. You know, I think it might be a little foolish for you to think that if you made a big mess out of everything that you're going to go back and just pick up where you left off. But that doesn't mean you're going to go back and pick up, and God will take you where he wants you to go and give you ministry. And if you're discouraged, I think the most important thing from all of this is just to realize we're not in this alone. Yeah. Even with temptation, the Bible says there's no temptation taking you, but such is as common to man. Everybody has temptation. That doesn't make it easier for to be tempted. It just is an encouragement to us that God isn't picking on us. We're all in this together. Somebody said to me one time, why did you get cancer? Why did you have this disease? And the answer to that is because I'm human. Yeah. You know, human people get sick. Yeah. And you can't make something overly spiritual over that. I'm maybe something going on, I don't know. But human people get sick. It's not about what happens to you when you get sick. What do you do about it when it happens? Yeah. You know, I'll be honest with you, this is kind of an interesting play on this. You probably noticed when I came in here, I'm walking better and doing a lot better. But in the early stages of this myelitis disease, I was falling down a lot. Mm. And I'm really stubborn. I know that. So if you fall down a lot, what do? Well, you go sit down. No, you keep walking. And I finally figured it out. It's not important that you fall down. It's important that you know how to get up. I just concentrated on learning how to get up. And if you don't have any strength in your legs, it's a strategy. You got to know how to do it. Sometimes you got to crawl out on the floor until you find a chair that you can pull yourself up on. I would say that, you know, we're going to fall down sometimes. You're going to fall down. Be careful that you don't walk into traps. but learn more how to get back up, because getting back up is how you keep going. Amen.
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5: 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Michael David with you on this hot Friday night. And we're going to join the Gospel Every Day program with Pastor Eric Geiger in just a few minutes, where he's going to ask us the burning question this evening. 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What is your name?
6: Claudia Cedar.
5: Claudia Cedar. Well, congratulations. You are our winner. Congratulations.
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5: The Greek Theater in Los Angeles on the 9th. 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
14: There's one verse that I want to teach from today, and if you want to look in your scripture, it's 1 Corinthians 4, verse 7. What do you have that you didn't receive? It's really deep. What do you have? You're struggling to be thankful? What do you have that you didn't receive? See, everything you have, the Apostle Paul is reminding us, from the food you will eat today to the place you will sleep to the clothes that you are wearing, you have that. The Christian worldview is that you didn't earn that or achieve that, though you might have worked hard last week, though you may be a successful entrepreneur or business person, that ultimately everything you have, this is the Christian perspective, is a gift from your gracious Father. What do you have that you didn't receive? And those of us who are Christians, those of us who have believed in Him, our salvation, our forgiveness, the reality that we spend forever with Him, that we are filled with His joy and His peace, all of this a gift from Him that we didn't achieve, that we simply received. What do you have that you didn't receive? Every new season in sports, I love watching the beginning of the season when a coach will speak in the locker room to his or her team. And I love watching, like on Twitter or Instagram, you'll see some of these speeches. And one of my favorites, and lots of coaches have done this, is they'll stand before their team and they will say, listen, as the season begins, I want to remind you of all the things that you are owed. Here it is. Here's the list of everything that you are owed. And there's nothing on the list. And the coach will say, listen, I want you to understand, you're not owed anything. You're not owed a spot on this team. You got to work your tail off to get a spot on this team. You're not owed playing time. We collectively together are not owed the district championship or the state championship. You're not owed the scoring title. You're not owed anything. And listen, men, if we're going to do anything significant and special this year, we got to go get it. We got to fight for it. We got to work for it because we aren't owed. I mean, I get jacked just saying this, man. I get so excited. Those videos made me want to go play a sport. And so It's an inspirational talk that those coaches give. You aren't owed anything. We got to go get it. And some of that is true in terms of your relationship with God. Some of that's true. We aren't owed all of the things that we've received. But what's not true in terms of your walk with God, what's not true is that you go get it or you go earn it. Everything you have, you've simply received from Him. What do you have, 1 Corinthians 4, 7, what do you have that you didn't receive? And so when you understand this verse, instead of saying towards your Father, it's not fair, because when we say to God, it's not fair, we show that we question His wisdom or His judgments. Instead of saying to God, it's not fair, when this verse really gets jammed into our hearts, we understand, thank you, because everything we have, we've received from you. And when we stop saying thank you and we start saying it's not fair, when we stop being grateful and we start living entitled, we are never thankful. See, whatever it is you are entitled to, you're not thankful for. Think about it. If you believe you're entitled to the promotion at work, when you get the promotion, you're not thankful for it because you were entitled to it. If you believe that you were entitled to a specific possession this Christmas, whenever you get that possession, you're not thankful for it because you believe you were owed it. You were entitled to it. See, whatever it is you're entitled to, you aren't thankful for. And when you're not thankful, joy is squashed in your life. G.K. Chesterton, a famous philosopher and author, he wrote a lot about gratitude. Here's what he said. When it comes to life, the critical thing is whether you take things for granted or take them with gratitude. You're either going to take it for granted or you're going to take it with gratitude. And so, entitlement. Now, it's not just the scripture that teaches this. I read an article last week from the American Psychological Association, two authors, Grubb and Exline. They researched us being entitled. And here's what they found, that if you are entitled, you're not happy, that your expectations are never met, and that your perception of life is that you're always disappointed. Disappointment always thrives when you feel entitled. So entitlement can crush our joy. The scripture says this, research says this, but some of you are thinking, I'm not entitled. There's no way I'm entitled. But entitlement actually can creep in and crush all of us. I know this because it can creep into my life. It has creeped into my life. We can even get entitled in our relationship with God. I know because this has crept into my life. The darkest period in my marriage with Kay, the toughest season we walked through was we lived in Miami, and my heart went wrong towards God as we were trying to have a child. For some reason, something happened in me where I believed God owed us. So we waited till late 20s to start trying to have kids, and months turned into years, and I remember feeling and even saying to God, it's not fair. Because this was my viewpoint. God, you know me. You made me your son my senior year in high school. And you rescued me. You own me. I'm yours. Anywhere you want me to go, I have gone, God. You asked us to move to Miami, a city we had never even visited. We were living in Miami at the time. A city we had never even visited. And I said, yes. God, I'll say yes to you the rest of my life by your grace. I will keep saying yes because you have conquered my heart and you have saved my soul, and my yes is on the table even before I know the question. These are sermons I preached. Say yes to God even before you know what he's asking. And God, I'm doing my best to live that. You asked us to move to Miami, and I said, yes. You asked us to move to a section of Miami where there was no one like us at all, not of the same ethnicity, not of the same culture, not of the same background, and to learn the city and learn the people and the grit of Miami. We moved to a part where there was no one like us and lived there for 5 years, God. You asked us to do that. The answer is yes. You asked us to do this. The answer is yes. But the one thing I'm asking is my wife is crying herself to sleep at night, begging for a child, is that you would give us a child, God. And it's no, it's not fair, God. I'm embarrassed to admit that my prayers went from thank you to it's not fair. God, there's teenage girls getting pregnant that don't even want a child. You're giving them a child and not us a child. It's not fair. There's people in our church who aren't even trying to get pregnant. They're having kid number four and they're like, oh, we don't know how that happened. Well, you don't know how that happened. You know how it happened? It's not fair. Why is this not happening to us? And here's what happened I believe God owed me because of what I did for him. And when I started looking at what God wasn't doing in my life, I missed what he was doing in my life. When I started focusing on all the ways he wasn't moving the way I expected or desired him to move, and on my timetable, I missed all the good he was doing in our marriage and my heart and my wife's heart. I missed so much when I stopped being grateful and started living entitled, when I stopped saying thank you and started saying it's not fair. So entitlement, it grew in my heart as I was saying to God, I'll say yes to anything you ask, it grew. Do you understand how this can grow in our hearts? So here's what happens when we're entitled. Our gratitude goes down, our joy goes down. So we want to fight entitlement. So here's the main thought I want you to have today. Fight entitlement because entitlement fights enjoyment. You want to fight entitlement in your heart? You want to declare war today with entitlement because entitlement is fighting your joy and fighting your gratitude. So this is what I want to do over the next couple of moments. I just want to get really practical and give you three ways to fight entitlement. And this

0: is ways that I've learned. They're all in the scripture, but I've seen God renew during that season in me, renew gratitude as I fought entitlement in my life. So three ways, I'll give them to you real quickly. Number one, growing in God's word fights entitlement. Growing in his word, when you spend time in God's word, it shows you're grateful because you realize everything you have is from your Heavenly Father, and your Heavenly Father wrote you a letter and you wanna read and hear what he has to say because you're so thankful for him. So spending time in God's word shows you're grateful, but spending time in God's word also grows you in your gratitude. Look with this verse with me on Colossians chapter 3, verse 15 and 16. The word of the Lord says this, "And let the peace of Christ, to which you were also called in one body, rule your hearts and be thankful. Let the word of Christ dwell richly among you in all wisdom, teaching and admonishing one another through psalms, hymns, and spiritual songs, singing to God with gratitude in your hearts." Notice you see the word thankful and you see the word gratitude, and sandwiched between thankful and gratitude is the phrase, "Let the word of Christ dwell richly among you." Do you see that? So the way that you're gonna grow in thankfulness is to let the word of Christ dwell in you. Because as you spend time in the word, this is what happens. When you read the scripture, you're reminded of who God is, and I'm thankful for who he is. You're reminded of what he's done, what he's given you. You're reminded of the good news of Jesus. And so as you spend time in the scripture, you grow in thankfulness and you also grow in your joy.
1: 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The last book of the Bible describes the end of evil and the end of the world as we know it. It has fascinated people for centuries, driving fear in some and confusion in others. But the first readers received the visions in the book with comfort and hope because Jesus is the one at the center. He is the one who is with us, keeps his promises, conquers, and will make everything new. 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You can learn more at marinerschurch.org/kwave.
0: All right, so number one, growing in God's word grows our gratitude, fights entitlement. Here's number two, gathering with God's people fights entitlement. One of the reasons I'm so glad you're here is because this actually grows your gratitude. It shows you're grateful. I mean, some of the reason you're here today for some of you is you dragged yourself here. I mean, you're in a tough season, a season of mourning or of pain, but you made yourself come because you are so thankful that God is overseeing you in the middle of the trial. And you're here out of gratitude, and I'm so proud of you. But I want you to see this verse about us gathering together and it increasing our joy and our gratitude. Read this with me, Psalm 95, verse 1 and 2. "Come, let's shout joyfully to the Lord. Shout triumphantly to the rock of our salvation. Let's enter his presence with thanksgiving. Let's shout triumphantly to him in song." All right, I want you to notice a couple of things from that verse. Just look at it on the screen. You see both joyfully and thanksgiving highlighted. You'll notice whenever you read the scripture, those two go together. If you're gonna choose to be grateful, your joy is going to rise. Also notice in this verse that this verse is not an individual command. Like, hey, let me, just you and God, spend time together. This is a communal, a plural verse. Let us together enter his presence. This verse says this is what we're doing here today. Gathering in his name is so good for us. It's so important for us because you don't only believe and see that God is working in your life, you believe and see he's working in other people's lives. And if this verse doesn't say, let us casually enter his presence like this is no big deal. No, we don't take this gathering for granted. We take this gathering with gratitude because Jesus is the rock of our salvation and he's given us his grace and his forgiveness and he's pulled us together with other people who have also received his grace and his forgiveness. And so together we enter his presence and we savor this moment and enjoy that we get to read the word of God together, that we get to sing to the God of the universe together, that this is not a small thing we get to do. And so we do this and it increases our joy and increases our gratitude. All right, here's number three. You wanna fight? You wanna fight entitlement? You wanna go war against it so enjoyment increases? And here's the third way. Giving to God's mission fights entitlement. So when you were generous with the resources that God has given to you, you show that you are grateful because you realize it's all from him. But you also grow in your gratitude as you give, because when you give, you are trusting God's provision. You are saying, God, it's all yours, and I'm giving as you have asked me to give. So it grows you in your gratitude. My favorite verse about giving, being connected to what Jesus has done for us, is this verse, 2 Corinthians 8, verse 7 through 9. I'll read it, but when we get to the red section, I want you to join in and read with me. Now, as you excel in everything, in faith, speech, knowledge, and in all diligence, and in your love for us, excel also in this act of grace. He's referring to giving. I'm not saying this as a command. Rather, by means of the diligence of others, I am testing the genuineness of your love. For you know the grace of our Lord Jesus Christ. Though he was rich, for your sake he became poor, so that by his poverty you might become rich. This is the word of the Lord. Jesus, everlasting rich, worshiped by angels around the throne, left eternal glory where he is rich, enters our broken world, and instead of being worshiped, is spit upon and mocked and humiliated. Though he was rich, for your sake he became poor, so that through his poverty you might become rich. Meaning you will live with him forever in eternal paradise one day, where every tear will be wiped from your eyes and everything will be made right and new. He was rich, became poor to make you rich. So the Apostle Paul is saying, hey, here's why we give. Because what do you have that you didn't receive? And you know the grace of our Lord Jesus Christ. Now, people have asked me questions about giving, and I've never answered some of these questions in a public setting like this, but I thought I would over the next couple of moments. Here's a question someone's asked me. All right, Eric, actually a friend of mine said to me one time, Eric, so Christians, you guys say like, I hear some of you talk about 10% or the tithe. Muslims, they're only asked to give 2.5%. Why wouldn't I be Muslim? It's a better deal. He was saying it in a joking way. He was joking. And I said, bro, I know you're joking, but let me, I want to be sure you understand. I want to be sure you understand because it's really different. It's so different. It's a different approach and a different understanding of who God is. See, Muslims believe that you have to earn your way to God, and there's five things you must do to earn your way to this God. And one of those things you must do is give 2.5% of your lifelong income. If you don't give 2.5% of your income, it's one of the five things. But if you do that, you can't know God and you can't get to heaven. That's what Muslims believe about God. Christians, we don't believe that about God. In fact, the Bible doesn't believe that about God. In fact, I don't believe that about God. That is not who God is. God is not up in heaven giving us five things to do to earn our way to him. There's nothing we can do to earn our way to him. Christmas reminds us that we don't climb to him. He descends to us. God came here for us, entered our world, and offered himself for us. There's nothing we can do to get this God to approve of us. God the Father sent God the Son, Jesus, and died for us on the cross, and because he died for us on the cross, if we receive him, we're already approved, not because of our goodness, but because of the goodness of Jesus. That's why we are approved, right? So, I just want to be sure you understand we're talking about two different things. So us Christians, we give not because we're trying to get God to love us, we give because he's already loved us. We give not because we're trying to show God that we're worthy of him. We're not worthy of him. Jesus has made us worthy. And so we give because we know the grace of our Lord Jesus Christ. That's why we give. So Christians, we give not for, but because God has been gracious. When some say, okay, but all right, you said the tithe, 10%. Like, bro, that's a lot, friends have asked me. And then others have said, is the tithe, you know, the Bible is the Old Testament and the New Testament. And I understand that the Old Testament, Genesis through Malachi in the Bible, talks about the tithe, but does the New Testament, I don't think the New Testament talks about the tithe. And so here's the answer. Some scholars believe that the tithe, which is mentioned in the Old Testament, 10%, is reapplied in the New Testament. And those scholars grab that from 1 Corinthians 16, verse 1 and 2, that says, on the first day of the week, like when we gather, give proportionately in keeping with your income. And those scholars believe that's a reference back to the tithe. Other scholars say, no, that's not a reference to the tithe. The word tithe's not used. It's not tithe in the New Testament. There's not tithe in the New Testament. And some of you are thinking, I like those scholars. I'll go with those scholars. Let's go with those. But before you get too excited, understand that many of those scholars, not all, but many of those scholars say, well, if it was 10% under the law, which brings death, would it be less under the grace and blood of Jesus, which brings life? Would it be less? And so those scholars believe, you know, tithe's not re-mentioned, but we give because we're so overwhelmed by what Jesus did for us. So then some ask, well, Eric, is it, okay, so 10 or not 10, is it on the gross or on the net? People ask that. So here's what happens with that question sometimes. I typically try not to answer the question directly because I want God to do a gracious work in your heart. Because sometimes the question comes off like, I'm just trying to know the bare minimum so everything's cool between me and God. Like, just give me like the lowest thing I need to do so that I'm like good with God. But let me tell you a time when you don't ask that question. When you're at a restaurant and the meal was amazing and you had dinner with family or with friends and it was awesome. And the entree came perfectly timed after the appetizer. You're not one time having to ask for a refill. The server knows you need it before you even know you need it. The steak comes cooked exactly like you asked. The dessert was amazing. You never felt rushed at all by the server. You felt welcomed, like, we want you here. It felt like home to be at that table that night. It was awesome. When the bill comes and is placed on your table, and there's a line at the bottom of the bill that says gratuity. Grateful, gratuity, grateful. What? Give an offering of your gratitude. In that moment when the night was so amazing, you're not asking, am I tipping on the pre-tax or the post-tax? You're just so overwhelmed. You are just gonna be so generous. I mean, listen, some of you are so generous even when the service isn't good. I mean, some of you tip 20% even when your Diet Coke is watered down with ice and you haven't been refilled the entire night, you still tip 20%. Even when the service is bad, even when it's bad, even when the steak you asked for was medium rare, came out well done, you still tip 20. Why? Because you know, you may not admit this, but you know that if you don't tip well, it's not only a reflection on the server, it's a reflection on you. So you still tip well, even when the service was bad. Jesus said of himself, the Son of Man did not come here to be served, but to serve and give his life as a ransom for many. Jesus came here to serve you. How has his service to you been? How do you rate his service? So-so, is it so-so? The fact that you can go and look at the sunset tonight and watch your creator, sovereign king of the universe, who's also your dad, paint the sky for you so that he can display his glory and you can watch and take in his majesty. Is that just so-so? Is that so-so? How about the reality that your Father has taken your sins and cast them from you as far as the east is from the west? How about the reality that how great the love the Father has lavished on us that we should be called children of God, and that is what we are? How great has his service been to you, or has it just been so-so? The reality that you are forever his. What about your eternal destination kept in heaven for you? Are you rating that just average? Or is that, wow, this king of the universe has loved me and given himself for me. I know the grace of my Lord Jesus Christ, that though he was rich, for my sake, he became poor so that through his poverty, I might become rich. What do you have that you did not receive? Everything a gift. Aren't you glad he's not fair? Aren't you glad he's gracious and good and kind? He has done it all for you. How do you rate his service to you? Is your heart overwhelmed with what he's done? See, that's why I don't always answer the question when somebody asks. What I'd rather you do is you think about what all Jesus has done for you and let your heart be melted by his grace. Jesus paid it all for us. To grow in gratitude this week, you'll fight entitlement, spend time in the word, gather together like we're doing, give generously. All of that is for your joy. The reason he invites you to all of those things is because he wants entitlement to decrease and enjoyment to increase in your life. Fight for your enjoyment by fighting entitlement. Thank you is what we want to say to God, not it's not fair.
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3: 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Stay with us up next. We're going to study Revelation chapter 20 on the word for today. And we learned a lot in Revelation chapter 20. We learned about the thousand-year reign of Christ. And we learned about Satan's restraint and his final defeat. And the reign of Christ and the resurrection and judgment of the dead and the final destiny of those who reject God. And one of the central things we learn about Revelation chapter 20 from that chapter is that evil will not prevail forever. Yes, evil is going on in the world right now. There's no question about that. But that is not something that's going to go on for all eternity. God will ultimately defeat Satan. He's going to judge humanity as well with perfect justice. And he's going to bring his plan for all of history and humankind to its fulfillment. And we're going to learn more about that as Pastor Chuck teaches us on The Word for Today next.
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7: On a recent edition of Pastor's Perspective, we have Professor Scott Ray of the Talbot School of Theology and Pastor Brian Brodesson of Echoes of Mercy answering questions about singleness as a Christian.
8: What they meant in Genesis 1 and 2 is it's not good for mankind to be alone. And it was, you know, marriage was one of the ways that God had in mind to remedy that. The other one was the creation, was as they procreate, the creation of a community to remedy that. So marriage was never designed to be the answer, completely and by itself to our aloneness. That's putting way too much pressure on another person. And I think you actually run the risk of idolatry with that other person. And the Bible affirms singleness as, you know, a good thing. Now, you may not see it that way. And I was a singles pastor for about 5 years before joining the Talbot faculty. And a lot of my single adults did not really, they saw it more as a curse instead of a gift. But I think the Bible affirms singleness as a good thing. And in some instances, it's more expedient than marriage. I think in the passages we're speaking to is in 1 Corinthians 7:9, we're speaking to married couples who are, for a variety of reasons, are denying normal sexual relations between husband and wife.
9: Yeah.
8: And that the admonition was for husband and wife to engage in regular sexual relations so that neither of them burn with passion and therefore be tempted to satisfy those desires outside the boundaries of marriage.
9: Yeah.
8: That's the point that Paul was making there. So that passage was not intended for unmarried adults.
9: Yeah. Or I think it was intended for people who were in a relationship and maybe questioning, do we marry? Is that more spiritual or do we stay single? And so Paul says, if you marry, you don't sin.
8: Right.
9: You know, this is not a sin issue. But I think too, Scott, and I think you would agree with me on this. I think that for a long time, maybe we did, not intentionally, but we sort of elevated marriage to the point that we made single people feel like unintentionally, completely. But we made him sort of feel like, you know, if I'm going to be a full person and a full Christian, I need to get married.
8: Yeah.
9: And yet there's so much in Scripture, and that passage, you know, of course, in 1 Corinthians 7, Paul's talking about the virtues of singleness. Like,
8: yes, he is.
9: There's a lot of benefits to being single, but it's in relation to serving Christ. And so I have some wonderful friends who have been single their whole lives. And that's just, and you know, they're part of the church, they're part of the ministry. And I don't think they ever feel like, oh, I'm missing out. You know, they've got great fellowship. They've got lots of deep friendships. But I would say to our questionnaire there, also, you know, when you're talking about burning, are you doing something to sort of intensify that level of desire? Sometimes, you know, people getting into pornography and things like that, that's going to exacerbate the problem. Mm-hmm. So you want to get away from that stuff and focus on, you know, the things of the Spirit.
8: I think, Brian, to your point about marriage too, I think in the culture in general, I think we've oversold sex mm-hmm. and what it can provide.
9: Yes.
8: But I think in many of our churches, we've oversold marriage too and what it can provide. Because, you know, in my view, marriage is the union of two basically miserable, wretched, self-centered sinners who are trying...
10: Tell us how you really feel.
8: Who are trying to make a go of it. and, you know, marriage is not a destination. You know, it's finding a traveling partner. And I find, you know, lots of people have said, you know, marriage is the tool that God has used to sort of chip away at the rough edges of our character.
9: Yeah, for sure.
8: And, you know, sometimes painfully so.
9: Yes.
8: So I think there's a lot of place in Scripture that gives what I want to call affirmation to people who are single, either by choice or not.
9: Yeah. And rather than sitting around sort of lamenting singleness, get into what does God want to do with my life?
8: Right.
9: You know, because when you're in God's will and you're doing the thing that the Lord has created you for and fashioned you for, that's where fulfillment comes. That's where you're like, okay. And then, you know, if there is, I mean, I think, you know, if there is this deep desire to marry, you know, maybe God will bring somebody along. But, you know, I think of people like John Stott, you know, mm-hmm. John Stott.
8: Good example.
9: Who was a great evangelical leader in Britain for many years. And he chose a single life, not because he didn't desire marriage. There was a season in his life where he actually had a woman that he thought he might marry. But they both concluded that they were called to live singly for the glory of God.
8: Yeah, and I think if, you know, the question we have to be asking is, can I serve the kingdom better married
9: exactly.
8: this person as opposed to being single?
9: That's the question.
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0: Welcome to The Word for Today, featuring the Bible teaching ministry of Pastor Chuck Smith, founder of the Calvary Chapel Movement. This radio program is a chapter-by-chapter, verse-by-verse study through the entire Bible. And on today's edition of The Word for Today, Pastor Chuck continues his message, Satan Cast into the Abuso, as we pick up in Revelation chapter 19, verse 21. And now, with today's study, here's Pastor Chuck.
1: The remnant were slain with the sword of him that sat upon the horse. What is the sword? The word that goes forth out of his mouth. Which sword proceeds out of his mouth, and all the fowls were filled with their flesh. So vultures invited from all over the earth to come and to feast at the supper that God prepares. I saw an angel come down from heaven having the key of the bottomless pit and a great chain in his hand. Now, earlier, under the fifth trumpet, there was a fallen angel that had the key to the bottomless pit, the Abuso, and he opened it and released upon the earth a horde of demonic beings. Now, the angel comes with the key, and the purpose is not of releasing those in the Abuso, but of incarcerating now in the Abuso. Under the fifth trumpet, there was a fallen angel that had the key to the bottomless pit, the Abuso, and he opened it and released upon the earth a horde of demonic beings. Now the angel comes with the key, and the purpose is not of releasing those in the Abuso, but of incarcerating now in the Abuso. And so he had a

which is the devil and Satan, and he bound him for 1,000 years. And so Satan is not put into Gehenna, but he is put into the Abuso with 1,000 years. Later he will be put into Gehenna. But at this point, chained and put into the Abuso. The various names for Satan: dragon, serpent, that is the one who came to Eve in the garden in the form of a serpent, devil. And the word devil means slanderer or accuser. And Satan, which word means the adversary. And so he is cast into the Abuso, and he is shut up, and they set a seal upon him that he should deceive the nations no more till 1,000 years should be fulfilled, and after that he must be loosed for a little season. Satan at the present time is in control of the world system. Paul the Apostle said that at one time you all walked according to the course of this world, according to the prince of the power of the air that even now is working in the children of disobedience, among whom you all once had your manner of living. But he called Satan the prince of this world. Jesus refers to him as such. Satan is in control. It belongs to him. When Jesus came, he came to redeem the world back to God. Satan offered him a deal. Bow down and worship me, and I'll give you the kingdoms of the world and the glory. And Jesus said, it is written, thou shalt worship the Lord thy God, and him only shalt thou serve. But Satan was offering a compromise. He was offering an escape from the cross. But Jesus paid the price and redeemed the world that it might be God's once again. And when he comes, he is coming to claim that which he redeemed, to claim his purchased possession. And so the world is still in Satan's hands. Technically, it now belongs to Jesus. He paid the price to redeem it, but he has not yet taken possession of that which he has purchased. Will do that in the near future. To me, it is interesting that it has been under Satan's power and control for about 6,000 years. If you go back to the time that Adam disobeyed God, turned the world over to Satan, and was ejected from the garden, that was just about 6,000 years ago. Short, just a few years. And I believe that the Lord's going to allow Satan to have it for 6,000 years. When a man was sold into slavery, he remained a slave for 6 years. And our period of bondage and slavery to sin is about over. Satan has just about had his time, his run. The day of redemption is at hand. And all creation groans and travails as they wait together for the manifestation of the sons of God, to wit, the redemption of our bodies. So now the time has come. Satan is cast into the Abuso. During the 1,000 years that Jesus reigns upon the earth with his church, Satan will be bound. He will not be deceiving the nations, but Jesus will be reigning. His kingdom will be here on earth, and his will being done here on earth, even as it is in heaven. I saw the thrones, and they sat upon them, and judgment was given unto them. So these first thrones that he sees are the thrones upon which the church does sit. Jesus said to the church of Thyatira, to him that overcometh, will I grant to sit with me on my throne, even as I have sat down at my with my Father on his throne. Or was that Laodicea? I think it is Laodicea. And so the promise of sitting on their thrones and judgment given unto them. Know ye not, Paul said, that you're going to judge the angels. So I saw then, secondly, the souls of them that were beheaded for the witness of Jesus and for the word of God, which had not worshipped the beast, neither

0: neither his image, neither had received his mark upon their foreheads and their right hands, and they lived and reigned with Christ 1,000 years. So those martyred saints during the Great Tribulation period who had faced the Antichrist and had been killed by the Antichrist for the refusal to receive the mark, they too will be numbered with the class who reign with Christ in his reign upon the earth for 1,000 years. But the rest of the dead, the unrighteous dead, do not live again until the 1,000 years are accomplished, for this is the first resurrection. Now, the first resurrection began with Jesus Christ. He is the first fruits of those who rise from the dead. When Jesus rose from the dead, he led the captives from their captivity, those Old Testament saints that were waiting in faith with Abraham for the promises of God to be fulfilled. Jesus went into the prison, preached to those souls in prison, and when he came out, he led them from their captivity. He who has ascended, Paul said, is the one who first of all descended in the lower parts of the earth, and when he ascended, he led the captives from their captivity. And he opened the prison to those that were bound. He set the captive free, according to the prophecy in Isaiah 61. That is the beginning of the first resurrection. The first resurrection will be complete when the final person is martyred, who is to be martyred by the Antichrist during the Great Tribulation period. That will make up the group in the first resurrection. Going back to the time of Adam, Abel, those righteous of the Old Testament who waited in faith for the promise of God, on through to the church, on beyond the church, to those martyred saints during the Great Tribulation, all making up the first resurrection. Blessed and holy is he that has a part in the first resurrection, because on them the second death will have no power, but they shall be priests of God and of Christ, and shall reign with him 1,000 years. And so this millennial reign of Christ, in which we will reign with him upon the earth for 1,000 years. Behold, the Lord cometh with 10,000s of his saints to execute judgment upon the earth. A statement of prophecy by Enoch, quoted in the book of Jude. Paul said, when Christ, who is our life, shall appear, then shall we also appear with him in glory. And so coming with his saints to establish his kingdom upon the earth. That's different from the rapture of the church. Then he is coming for his saints. When he comes again in power and glory, he will be coming with his saints. I expect to have a part in both. Now, when the 1,000 years are over, Satan will be loosed out of his prison. He shall go out to deceive the nations which are in the four quarters of the earth, or the north, east, south, and west. Gog and Magog, names that are synonymous with rebellion against God. We find those names used in Ezekiel to identify Russia as the leader of the rebellion against God's people in the last days. But this is not to be confused with Ezekiel 38 and 39. And he gathers them together to battle, the number of whom is as the sand of the sea. Amazing that after 1,000 years of Christ reigning upon the earth, and people living in this reign of Christ will be deceived and turn with Satan to try to destroy Jesus Christ again. Multitudes of them, as many as the sand of the sea. That is a numberless multitude. You say, how could that be? I don't know. How can it be that man rebels today? I don't see how a logical, thinking, reasonable man could really set himself against God and rebel against God. I don't see how a person can do it, except that Satan has blinded their eyes that they cannot see the truth. And they're really blind spiritually. The natural man does not understand the things of the Spirit, neither can he know them. And that's the only explanation I can give. Having eyes to see, they will not see. There are none so blind as those who will not see. And there are people who just say, hey, I don't want to see it. I don't want to hear it. Don't confuse me with the facts. I've made up my mind. You know, just leave me alone. And they've just set their mind against it. And why and for what purpose, I don't know. Because God only has your good at his heart. God's only interested in what's best for you. Why should you fight that? You're fighting against your own good, your own welfare, your own destiny. And why a person would want to do that, I cannot understand. But such is and shall be the case. Now, these souls that Satan deceives are those who were born during the thousand-year reign of Christ. We will be in our glorified bodies. Now, what all of the capacities of these bodies will be, I don't know. We are now the sons of God. It doth not yet appear what we're going to be. We know that when he appears, we're going to be like him. We'll see him like as he is. And I'm certain that we're going to have a lot of interesting, marvelous capacities in our new glorified bodies. For one, I'm not going to have to get on a stupid 747 to get all the way over to Israel and take 17 hours in the air and arrive there weary, tired with jet lag. I really believe that in my new body, I'll be able to get there just zip in a moment of time. You know, we say, hey, let's cruise over to Jerusalem and see what's going on. You know, poof, we're there, you know. I think there's going to be a lot of interesting, you know, capacities in the new bodies that the Lord has for us. They're sort of a universal body. That is, they're, you know, we say, hey, let's head out to the moon, you know, and see what's happening up there, you know. And they're adaptable for anywhere. This body is only adaptable for the planet Earth. It's out of the Earth and for the Earth. I'm going to have a new body, which is of the heavens and universal. We've borne the image of the Earth, been earthy, so shall we bear the image of the heavens. So I'm sort of excited about the new body. Boy, I know that it's not going to have gimpy knees and crumbling teeth and fading eyesight. In fact, we'll probably have telescopic type of sight, you know, right through the walls of the houses, you know. And I think we'll have precognition. I think we'll know in advance when someone's planning to do something wrong. So zip, we're right there. We say, no. And if they persist, then bong, you know, ruling with a rod of iron. Going to be interesting, to say the least. So Satan deceives them, those that have been born during the thousand-year reign of Christ who have never really had an opportunity to express their rebellion against God. They've been forced to serve Jesus Christ. They've been forced to live by the laws of God. And man will reveal once and forever the righteousness of God's judgment in ridding the world and the universe of such rebels. The fact that after living for a thousand years in the ideal environment of God's kingdom, and at that, they rebel. Now, notice Satan is really a tool of God and under God's control. When God wants, he can chain him and will, and then release him again for a short time and then incarcerate him forever. But, I mean, he's just serving a purpose of God. But it sort of points up the fallacy that some people so foolishly declare, and that is, hey, God says that all are sinners. So I, by my sin, am only proving that God tells the truth. So how can God judge me for sinning when I'm only proving that he's a true God? Such type of reasoning deserves its own judgment. Let us do evil that good might, you know, come, because we're sin abounds, grace overflows. Well, then let's go out and sin so, you know, God can show his grace. So the devil that deceived them was cast into the lake of fire, Gehenna, where the beast and the false prophet are, not where they were, not where they were destroyed, not where they were consumed, not where they were annihilated, but where they are, and shall be tormented day and night, forever and ever, aeonios proson aeonios, from the ages to the ages, the Greek word for eternity. Is Gehenna then eternal torment and punishment? Is that fair for God? Listen, I'm not going to touch that issue. That's what it says here. Now, you may do what you want with it to explain it or explain it away or whatever. I'm not going to touch it. For over in chapter 22, I read, if any man shall take away from the words of the book of this prophecy, God shall take away his part out of the book of life and out of the holy city and from the things which are written in the book. If any man adds to the word of this prophecy, God shall add to him the plagues that are written in this book. So, hey, I'm not going to touch it. You do what you want with it, but I just am going to accept it as it is. You say, well, I don't understand it. Well, I don't understand it either, but there it is, and I'm just going to leave it alone. And I saw a great white throne, and him that sat on it, from whose face the earth and the heaven had fled away. There was found no place for them. God's great white throne judgment, of which you've heard so much. And I saw the dead, small and great, standing before God. And the books were open. And another book was open, which is the book of life. And the dead were judged out of those things which were written in the books according to their works. Now, there are several books. There is the book of life. There are mentions of this book of life in the Old Testament and also in the New. The sea gave up the dead which are in it. Now, who are the dead that are in the sea? I don't know. Maybe the sea covers a previous civilization that also rebelled against God. There are indications that Genesis 1 is not original creation except in verse 1. In the beginning, God created the heavens and the earth, bara, out of nothing, brought something into existence. And the earth was without form and void. God doesn't create things without form and void, as a general rule. On each of the days of creation, God saw that he created. He said, it's good. We are told in Isaiah 48, God did not create the earth wasted and desolate. He created it to be inhabited. The Spirit of God moved on the face of the waters. The word moved in Hebrew is brooded as though in anger. And it would seem that perhaps there was another civilization that existed on the planet Earth prior to man in our present form that was destroyed in the wrath and the anger of God, covered with water. The earth was then covered with water, the great ice age. Previous civilizations buried. But the sea will give up the dead which are in them. It could be that there is something to the legends of the lost continents of Atlantis. No. Who knows? I don't. But here it is interesting that the sea gives up, and it couldn't just mean those that were, you know, buried at sea or those whose ashes were spread out over the sea, because no matter where your body is placed when you die, if you are unrighteous, your soul is in hell. So hell will disgorge its inhabitants, separate from those in the sea. The sea gives up the dead which are in it. Death and hell deliver up the dead which are in them. So hell is not eternal. It's not the place of eternal punishment. It will come to an end as it disgorges its inhabitants, that they might stand before the great white throne judgment of God. Then, when the sentence is pronounced upon them at that point, they are sent into Gehenna, which is the second death, and that is permanent. So the sea gave up the dead which were in it, death and hell delivered up the dead which were in them, and they were judged every man according to their works. And death and hell were cast into the lake of fire. This is the second death. Whosoever was not found written in the book of life was cast into the lake of fire. Men judged according to their works, their evil works. They said to Jesus one day, "What must we do to do the works of God?" He said, "This is the work of God, believe on him who he has sent." Men who do not do the work of God will be judged then according to their own work.
1: Being a teenager today isn't easy. Every day, young people face pressure to fit in, compromise their values, and follow the crowd. But what does it look like for a teenager to stand boldly for Jesus Christ? The Word for Today presents Standing Up in a Fallen World by Pastor Chuck Smith, a powerful book written to encourage teens to live courageously for God. 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That's 1-800-272-WORD. Standing Up in a Fallen World. Helping teens stand strong when the world says compromise. Now, here's Pastor Chuck.
0: May the Lord cause you to abound in every good work for Jesus Christ. 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
2: 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That's right here on the next edition of The Word for Today.

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2: This is Shauna on Johnny Erickson Tada Sharing Hope. Here's our dear friend Johnny with an old hymn I think you'll remember. And if you do, sing along.

0: Now, maybe you heard a little cracking in my voice, maybe some effort to get breath. Maybe I wasn't pitched perfect, but you know what? I'm singing from a wheelchair and I'm singing the best I can because I have learned to sing my way through suffering, knowing that, regardless the trial, God is always abiding with me. And I love that. Shall I take from God's hand his blessing, yet not welcome any pain? Shall I thank him for days of sunshine, yet grumble in days of rain? Shall I love him in times of plenty, but then leave him in days of drought? Shall I trust when I reap a harvest, but when winter blows, then doubt? Oh, let your will be done in me, Jesus. In your love I will abide. Oh, I long for nothing else as long as you are glorified. It's a beautiful poem, and it is the anthem of my life. It is a subject I talk about often in our times together. Yes, following Jesus means a hard road. It has its disappointments and pain, but it is a journey that has so much pleasure and joy in the Lord. Finding the joy of the Lord in suffering, that's a big theme for me. Like Psalm 119, verse 67, it says, "Before I was afflicted, I went astray, but now I keep your word." And then just a few verses later, "It was for my good that I was afflicted, so that I could learn your statutes." Oh, friend, if there's one thing you and I can learn from those two Bible verses, it's this. God sends affliction to help us glorify his name. How so? Well, I can say it from a wheelchair, that affliction takes away the shallowness of life, and it makes us more serious about life. We learn to abide in him. We can more easily resonate and better understand why God's word is so serious. Just like John Piper says, he says, "There is not a single glib page in the book of God." Don't you love that? "There is nothing shallow, nothing superficial about the Bible, and affliction teaches us that. It knocks the worldly props out from under us and forces us to rely on God and abide in him." You see, the Bible spends an extraordinary amount of time driving home the point that we're to put our hope in God and we're to put our trust in him. But if we never suffered, we would have no reason to do so. No reason to put our hope and our trust in God. Hope and trust presume that you have something forcing you. You've got something causing you, pushing you, to place your hope and trust in someone who can save you. And that something is the God who can be found in your hardships. When I broke my neck, my affliction made me search the scriptures, and I learned to abide in the Lord Jesus. Abide in him. When other helpers fail and comforts flee, oh my goodness, help of the helpless, Lord Jesus, please, would you abide with me? And I pray you'll do the same.
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0: welcome to Pastor's Perspective. I'm your host, Brian Perez. It is Friday, and we are here live in the studio to answer the questions you have about God's Word, Christianity in general, religion, whatever you want to talk about. 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We likely would not see those questions today, so if you need an answer today, give us a call, 888-564-6173. And answering your questions today, we've got Bill Buffington and Mike Whitford. Now, these two guys, I don't think, have ever met each other. So, Mike, tell Bill a little something about yourself, and then, Bill, you tell Mike a little something about yourself.
1: Bill and I both discovered that we're both going for the Dodgers, so there's that. That's good. And SoCal natives down here. But I'm in Huntington Beach. Told Bill that as well. I think we covered everything.
0: Did you?
1: Names of my children. No, I'm kidding. We haven't gotten that far. But so Revive OC, church plant in Huntington Beach. And then obviously hang out here leading the Kingdom and Culture podcast. And then I get to do on-air radio stuff on Saturdays.
0: Yeah.
1: That's fun.
0: Fun.
1: So, yeah.
0: Bill?
2: I am in Calvary Chapel, Inglewood, and he said Inglewood, right? He said Inglewood,
1: Inglewood
2: with the wood on it, you know? So praising God for what he's doing there, and, that's been my dream and vision for many years. So God's doing wonderful things there. We're excited about where we are, what he's doing, and where we're going. So we're praying. We're looking for a building so we can spread out a little bit. We need some room. So it's Amen. A good problem. It's a great problem. And we're looking for the waiting on the Lord to show us what, where, and how.
0: What about SoFi?
2: That'd be awesome. let us in.
1: I like that faith, Brian.
0: That's right. Yeah, that's right.
1: That's some big faith right there.
0: Philip SoFi.
2: Claim it.
1: Amen.
0: 888-564-6173. You guys also hear Bill Buffington here on K-Wave weeknights at 9:30 on his radio program, A Transforming Word, which is also heard on the weekends on K-Wave 1110. So call in with your questions at 888-564-6173. We'll begin with at least one that was submitted online. This one through the Pastor's Perspective page at kwave.com, which you can easily get to by scanning the QR code if you're watching online right now. It's from Tyler, who writes, "Hello, I have a question. My girlfriend is Catholic. I am a Christian, just recently getting back into it. I'm going to propose to her soon. She wants to raise the baby Catholic. I have no say in how we raise the baby. What do you think I should do? Do you have any advice?" So I'm kind of reading into something here that perhaps, Tyler's girlfriend is pregnant with their child because I don't think they would I don't think he would bring up the question, raising the baby Catholic, unless they mean future children. I don't know. But what do you guys think? Bill, we'll start with you.
2: Yeah, I see some problems. So first thing.
1: Danger.
2: So you're basically, if we're unmarried and we're having sex, that's the first problem, right? Mm-hmm. We're living in fornication. Mm-hmm. So that, God will call you to repent from that. It's your relationship with him is more important than that. The Bible says in Galatians, no one that lives that lifestyle, no fornicator will inherit the kingdom. So that's a big deal, something to be repented of. Then as you look into marriage, 2 Corinthians 6 says that we should not be unequally yoked together with unbelievers. So if you're Christian, sounds like you're, kind of light with it, just getting back into it is how you worded it. She's Catholic. There's some big differences between Christianity and Catholicism. So I would recommend that people marry. You're the most important aspect of the relationship is going to be what we believe, who we believe God is. Mm-hmm. That's going to be the guiding force of the relationship. So if you guys are in disagreement about the most important part of your lives, that's not a good starting point for a marriage relationship. So, I would recommend not marriage, maybe some counseling and some discipleship. And really, if he's just getting back into his walk with the Lord, work on that relationship before you commit to another. The wisdom that God may give you may instruct you how to handle the next relationships, but moving forward in this relationship and making plans. It's and then just fast forwarding, if you already have a kid, it's going to be a terrible deal to you said you have no say in how we raise the baby. That's bad. I guess as in the God's perspective, the man is the spiritual leader of the home. You should absolutely have something to say about it. It's your kid. So a lot wrong. But my first encouragement, I don't know where you go to church or, you know, how you're getting back into it, but I would say, man, get to a healthy church. Find someone there that can disciple you, that you can talk directly to about these things. And before you jump into a marriage, which is a covenant for life, I would say pump your brakes. Don't let one mistake become a second mistake. Get some counsel before you take another step.
0: Yeah. And if you guys don't have a church, you can go to Calvary Chapel Inglewood if you're in the L.A. area, or Revive OC in Huntington Beach if you're in Orange County. If you're in neither of those places, you can go to calvarychapel.com, use the church finder feature there to look for a church near you. Mike, what do you say to Tyler?
1: I mean, he stole all my thunder. The scripture is clear. First of all, hey, way to listen to pastor's perspective, dude. That's awesome. Keep doing that. I think the pastors that are here give you a great insight on a whole slew of things. But yeah, first and foremost, I did have that question. Okay, is this a theoretical child? Which case, you know, you can get to theoretical arguments and, oh, it's going to be, the baby's going to be raised Catholic. But it leads me to believe that that's not the case. Like you said, there's a specific child. Should we raise the child, not our children, which would be more theoretical? This sounds very specific. So yeah, problem. If you have already had sex, okay. Now, if you both come to Jesus and say, forgive us for what we've done, God is gracious and compassionate. But that behavior needs to stop as far as sex before marriage. But now that there's a baby, that child, that's the prime objective in terms of raising that child right now. Catholic, Christian, I'm not here to... I'm Protestant. I would agree more with what you said. I've found that Protestant churches tend to be more inviting. Whereas if you're Catholic... as a Protestant, I can't go to a Catholic church and take communion. They won't let me. And none of us can, unless the priest gives a special dispensation because it's a funeral or a wedding or something where all the people who believe in Jesus can take communion. But you're very restricted there. You have to be baptized in the Catholic Church. There's a lot of restrictions, religiously speaking, in the Catholic Church. Whereas I would almost advise if these two people get that counsel, then they decide to marry, that a Protestant church would be better for both, because a Protestant church, like a Calvary Chapel, the one thing that I think, because I think it's important to discuss, like you said, what you believe about God is so important, is what's best for the both of you. If you truly love each other, and if you are equally yoked, because I think it says that in 2 Corinthians 6, don't be unequally yoked with an unbeliever. So you both believe in Jesus. Let's give them both the benefit of the doubt. Both believe in the virgin birth. I hope a Catholic does. I mean, that's one of their big things. We all do, right? That is the deity of Christ, right? He is both God and man. That's good. So you both believe in Jesus, let's say. But like you said, there's a big problem. If this guy does not have a say in how the child is raised, that's a big red flag, bright shining spotlight, wake you up at 12 a.m. Don't go any further. Deer in the headlights, you better stop, collaborate, and listen. Sorry, I don't know why my mind went there in terms of just pop culture. But yeah, we just need to, I would say stop and rethink what's going on here. Now, like you said, it sounds like he's already in it, and this is going to be rough. So counsel, biblical counsel is about the best thing that I could advise, and wherever you can find that. And if he decides, no, I'm going to go all in being Catholic, okay. Then go all in being Catholic. But if you are, you need to have a say in how the child is raised. It's a partnership. And I agree, the husband is the leader of the home according to Ephesians chapter 5. But also that means to sacrifice himself for the wife and the children. So, it's a complex situation is what I'm hearing. Before you get married, come to agreement with how you're going to raise children and how you're going to work together. Yeah. Not one person lording their authority over the other. That you have to work together.
0: Yeah. Anything else, Bill?
2: Yeah, I would say, interesting. You know, I had a child when I was unsaved. So when I was 18 years old, I had a child. Then I got saved when she was 8 months. And the pressure was, we'll marry her and make a family. But I got saved and she didn't, That wasn't God's will for my life. You know, it was, and I just say to him, it'd be better. It was better for me to remain a single dad and be able to raise my daughter when she was with me, according to what I believed, than it would have been to say, I'm going to lay down my faith and, you know, merge, you know, and have no say, or, you know, just, you know, give authority over here. So it's not ideal. It's not the best case scenario, but, you know, you get saved where you get saved and you obey God from that point. So if you're just coming back to the Lord now, I would say obey the Lord from where you are now. And I would press you to focus on your relationship with the Lord primarily and let that influence how you proceed in your relationship with this lady.
0: Tyler, thank you so much for sending in your question through the Pastor's Perspective page at kwave.com. Now let's go to the phones. They're open till 4 o'clock, 888-564-6173 is our number. Pastors Bill Buffington and Mike Whitford are here to answer your questions, and we're going to begin with Michelle in Los Angeles, listening on K-Wave. Hi, Michelle. What's your question today?
3: Hi. I'm actually just kind of battling, you know, kind of like if I'm doing the right thing, and I just wanted kind of like a pastor's perspective on it. And I love your show, by the way. I listen to you guys all the time. But I have like a family member, and so you know, he's mentally disabled, and he's diagnosed schizophrenic, and then he's also and then there was also drug issues and homelessness and so forth. And so I ended up having him, you know, move in, and he's trying to get right and get church and so forth. And so working with him, you know, but I just, you know, battling like outside influences that are not, you know, so Christian, like, you know, why are you doing this? And it is taking on a lot. And it's just like, you know, a lot like biblically, the question is like, you know, I know, like, you know, people say, well, you know, you're only supposed to do that for your, like, your immediate family, or, you know, and not really, like, extended family, like, you know, and it's like, you know, the Bible says, you know, to love and to help and, you know, to do these things. And, you know, I just can't, like, he's my brother, he's my family, like, I can't just, you know, leave him out on the homeless, and he's trying to do right, and he's not going to be able to be on the road, and he'll most likely die, honestly, out there. And I just, it's not in my heart to, I'm not the kind of person that can just leave him out there like that.
0: Right.
3: Other people, you know, are more worldly in my family and are like, you know, he made his bed, lie in it kind of thing.
0: So, Michelle, quick question for you, and you said your family. So who do you mean by family? Are you married with children, or are you talking about your parents, other people?
3: My grown son, who's, you know, who's like, you know, more into like the spiritual, worldly type of spiritual, not biblically sound spiritual.
0: Worldly type of spiritual. There's an oxymoron there, but Mike, we'll start with you. What do you say to Michelle?
1: I mean, family is complex. I come from a broken home. My mom's with her third husband. You know, I saw it from a kid's perspective. She would often try and help both extended family and family. Sometimes it was good, but most of the time it ended up not good. And specifically for the kids, brought a lot of abuse into our home. In fact, people that she tried to help actually ended up abusing my sister directly in a horrible way. And so I think the first stage of a family member is to make sure that the immediate family is protected. In this day and age, things are darker. Things aren't as what I would say, oh, they're family, therefore everything's going to be okay. No, there are dark things in families that need to be guarded against. And it's really sad that we have to say that about our own families, but we have to be on the lookout for our own children. So I would say make sure kids are protected. But I do want to point out 1 Timothy chapter 5, where Paul does tell Timothy to give instruction for people to take care of relatives and immediate family. This is important. And so if you have the power to take care of your immediate family or your relatives, then the Bible does give instruction to do that. Again, I would say with healthy boundaries, I think that's the key. Whether or not you welcome them into your home, you need to make sure if you are welcoming them into your home, that you are protecting the people in the home, that they will not abuse you or the people around you. If they do that, I don't think the Bible is calling you to incur and bring on abuse that is not healthy. I think you have to have a healthy boundary. And if that means, hey, I want to help out my brother or my relative, if that means funding, maybe they go to Teen Challenge, which I know is a great organization to help those who are in drug addiction or mental health issues, or a facility that can help them in that way. But you can help them in other ways. So that's where I would say, are you welcoming them into your home? If so, what are the boundaries you have to keep it healthy and good for both you and them? And then other ramifications that may have, and not enabling one's personal struggles, if you will, whether that's drug addiction or anything else. But it sounds like you said mental health is part of that problem. And I do know, and one more thing just to make it relevant, I had an uncle who was in and out of prison all the time, and we would always be helping him. He would come, he would misuse our trust, steal things. In fact, me personally, I had a truck. He got into trouble with some drug dealers. My mom said I had to sign the truck over to drug dealers to save my uncle's life. So I literally signed the pink slip over to these drug dealers because she didn't want to bring the police in.
0: Did you write drug dealers on the pink slip?
1: I just signed it, whatever name was given to me.
0: Yeah.
1: And I'm like, Mom, what do we just do? And she told me, I'm like, are you kidding me? You know, like 22 years old, signing my truck. I still was owed $1,000 on that thing. So I never saw the money, had to sign it over to these drugs. She's like, I'll take care of it. I'm like, yeah, okay, Mom, I've been here, done that. I'm older now. So I don't want to get too much into my story. I just want to make sure that when we do help our family members out, put some good, healthy boundaries up.
2: Mm-hmm.
1: You can't kick them to the curb, but you also can't put yourself in danger to help them. Because then it's not helping, it's enabling.
0: Yeah.
1: So,
0: Bill.
2: Yeah, a couple things. I wanted to ask you a few questions. You know, who lives in your home? Are you married? Are you single? Do you have children?
3: No, I'm single. My son is 30. You know, so you know he, you know, so he's not a child. He's 30. You know, he's 30. Mm-hmm.
2: Okay.
3: So he's grown, man, but he's concerned, and I understand he's concerned.
2: Yeah, so I think, you know, just everything that was just said, you know, just there should be healthy boundaries. Sometimes, because you mentioned schizophrenic, but you also mentioned drugs. So schizophrenic, that's something that, you know, is something he's got to cope with and deal with. Drugs is another situation. Are those things both in action, or is it just the schizophrenic that he's dealing with?
3: No, I'm definitely doing that. Like the other person said, I grew up in a household like that where there was constantly like making enabling and we have to give up stuff to there was no accountability, no responsibility for everything that everybody was done. But I grew up where I'm not going to allow anything like that. And so like that was the one thing about coming into my household, this is not going to be. And so I do have that established with boundaries and border, you know,
1: good.
3: It's not going to be tolerated. And you know, he's going to celebrate recovery, and he's been clean since he's been at my house.
2: Good. So, yeah. Then I, you know, if the Lord's put that in your heart and it's not endangering anybody else, and you're sacrificing and, you know, in doing so in order to love your brother who has some challenges, I wouldn't listen. I wouldn't let outside voices, you know, persuade me away from how the Lord is leading, you know. And you know, I think you're doing a great thing, and I pray that your brother is successful and does well.
1: Amen.
2: That the Lord keeps him.
1: Yeah, and I would add to that. Yeah, I should have probably started with that question. Do you have healthy boundaries in place?
2: Mm-hmm.
1: Because biblically, 1 Peter chapter 5, you should help somebody, especially if they want to get better. If they're showing signs of like, no, I want this, then yeah, you keep walking with that person.
2: Mm-hmm.
1: It's rough, but hey, that's good. That's a beautiful thing.
2: Yeah.
0: Michelle, thank you so much for calling in today on Pastor's Perspective. 888-564-6173 is our number. Let's talk to Floyd, who works for the Department of Homeland Security. No, he's calling from Homeland, California. Never mind. Floyd, welcome to Pastor's Perspective.
4: Thank you. I listen to you guys almost every day. I have a quick question, really. Recently, our church ordained a woman pastor, and we had a few members of our congregation leave because of that. And there are a couple others who question it. So I was just calling to ask if women pastors are biblical, because I know that there are a lot of women that have like television programs that preach. So just a quick question.
0: Okay, Bill, start with you.
2: Yeah. So I'll say this up front. I know everyone doesn't share my perspective, but my perspective, my understanding of scripture is that that God has not ordained women to pastoral ministry. I think the letters to Timothy where, you know, those are the letters where God is giving order for the church, and he even deals with the sexes. You know, he deals with in chapter one, you know, that I want the men to pray everywhere. I want the women to adorn themselves in modest. Oh, no, chapter two, I want the women to adorn themselves in modest apparel. And he goes on and says, I don't permit that a woman would teach or be an authority over men, but to be in silence. And then he goes all the way back to creation, for the man was formed first, then the woman. So it's not a cultural thing. It wasn't a Paul thing. It goes all the way back to God's original intent. When God made man, he said, it's not good the man should be alone. In Genesis 2:18, I'll make him a helper comparable to him. The woman was to come alongside and help him. The original fall, which he also references in 1 Timothy 2, it says, for Eve was deceived. And, you know, so the reason why they sinned was different. Eve was literally deceived by the serpent. And, you know, this is all in the end of 1 Timothy chapter 2, as Paul is explaining why not, why women are not in this position, why men are in this position. So, I've wrestled with this. I know I have friends that see it otherwise. And so as I walk through the Gospels, Jesus is very countercultural. He didn't do what was culturally normal. He spoke to the woman at the well in the middle of the day, and there were women in the ministry with Jesus the entire time, but he never sent them out to preach. When Jesus raised up the apostles, he picked men. He could have picked women, but he picked men. As I look at the book of Acts, as they understood it, as the church was sent out and people were, you know, assigned leadership, there were men, you know, that were overseeing churches and pastoring. And then as I get the pastoral epistles where it's explicit, you know, the instruction seems to be that there would be men in this role, that he must be the husband of one wife. He must rule his own household well, that these are in the qualifications. So I think women can do everything except oversee men in a church setting as a pastor. That's my understanding of the scriptures.
0: Mike?
1: Floyd from the Department of Homeland Security said he just had a quick question. Floyd, you shouldn't lie, first of all. This question is one of the most controversial questions in our modern era, Floyd. So I just want to clarify, the presentation of your question was an error. Okay, I'm joking, but also I mostly agree with my friend Pastor Bill. Now, Floyd, can I ask, what denomination is your church?
4: Church of God.
1: Okay, yeah, that makes sense. Church of God and the Assemblies of God, through whom I'm ordained, the Assemblies of God. So I will be more prone to say, yes, women can be pastors. I'll just say it simply. Now, that said, Pastor Bill does make some good cases, and I want to address it quickly from that 1 Timothy chapter 2, where Paul says women should learn quietly, submissively. Do not let women teach men or have authority over them. And that is something you can't get outside of, that contextual passage where Pastor Bill referenced Genesis, for it was the woman who was deceived first. And this, I think, is probably one of the more tense verses that you really, it's not cultural, it's spiritual. And there is an element that even in the garden at the fall, the greatest sin I think Adam committed, aside from pride and thinking he could do it on his own without God, was that he abdicated his authority, both to the serpent, but also to his wife. He blamed it's the woman you gave me, Lord. Maybe the second sin of Adam was not being a leader. So one of the great things about the New Testament, the way I see it, is that men get to be redeemed through Christ first and foremost, but they also get to lead in a way that maybe they failed to lead for eons since the fall. Now, that's not to say women can't have authority, because Pastor Bill already said it. Lydia, she had a base of operations in Philippi, and she was used by God to lead people in Bible studies in her own home. Paul was in her home. She brought people to Christ. Timothy's mom, Dorcas, she had authority in Timothy's life. And so it wasn't that, women couldn't carry authority. It's that the very conservative view is that there should not be authority over a man. And so Mother Teresa, I just want to give this. I was at the prayer breakfast in 1999. President Bill Clinton was one of the speakers. Mother Teresa got up there, and she said, basically, she said that abortion was wrong. She looked at the president of the United States, who was a Democrat, who was pro-choice, pro-abortion, and she told the leader of the free world, it is wrong to kill babies. Now, you can't tell me in that moment that Mother Teresa did not have authority over a man. Mm. There was clear spiritual authority in her voice. There was clear spiritual authority in her conviction. And I would say, now, it's not a church setting, so that's different. But she carried authority. So it's not that women can't carry authority. My wife carries authority. Trust me, I know. Now, she is good in that I do lead our home spiritually. I want to make that clear. So this is a tense thing. This is almost as tense as once saved, always saved. But it is an issue that I think the church continues to need to talk through respectfully. And to, I think, as the Bible says, to submit ourselves to one another in the course of the church. And so getting back to it, do I think women can be pastors? Yes. I think the more tense thing is, what do you mean by pastor? Children's pastor? Women can be that. Okay. A worship leader? Well, they can lead worship. Lead pastor? Oh, now you're in an area that I think we can have even further discussion. So I think, Floyd, it is a big question. It is not a simple question. It is a very huge question. And thank you for it.
0: It's not a yes or no question, necessarily.
1: No, it's not.
0: I think maybe that's what Floyd...
1: It's very nuanced. But yeah. Floyd, you're awesome, man.
0: Bill, any other thoughts?
2: I think I said it. You know, I think, like I said, there's it's not going to be settled here on the air today, you know, but, I think,
0: maybe over an arm wrestle or something.
1: Right, Floyd think, would win too, but
2: you know, and I do think that if, you know, people would, you know, we have to really look to the scriptures for direction on, you know, who are we raising up? You know, do I see this modeled in the scripture?
1: Right.
2: And I, to me, the strength of it, when I look at it, I think when I look at all the New Testament, there's a couple of obscure things people pull out, you know, but in general, I don't see it. I don't see women leading men. And then I have this instruction where it says, you know, where she does have authority at home with her children, disciple them, you know? And so that's what, you know, that's how I encourage. I encourage men, stand up, married couples, lead together, love the kids.
1: Yeah.
2: Wives, disciple those babies, you know, pour into those kids. Mm-hmm. So.
0: Floyd, how you feeling?
4: at this point, she doesn't actually present the sermon. She may pray over the offering and sometimes do the announcement. She's an associate pastor. So in my mind, I don't see a conflict there.
1: Yeah.
4: But I was just sort of put back that there were a couple members of our congregation that actually left over.
1: Yeah.
4: And a couple that actually the keyboard player on the worship team that I'm with questioned as well. But he doesn't attend our church. He just comes and plays with the worship team, and then he goes to his son's church. But he questioned it. So that was really the reason for how.
1: Well, if I can add one more thing on a practical level, to relieve the tension, if you will, this is what I found. If a woman pastor at a church is in submission to a man who is a lead pastor, you still technically are fitting within the biblical framework that the authority of that congregation is still a man. If you want to be in the conservative realm of it, that you're still submitting to a man who is leading the church. And so as long as she's in submission to a male in that way, then I would say that's quote unquote the gray area that she can still lead, but under the authority of a man, if you want to go with the conservative viewpoint on it.
0: Floyd, thanks for your phone call today on Pastor's Perspective. We're going to take a quick break, and then we'll be back with more of your questions. We've got Mike Whitford and Bill Buffington here to answer your questions till 4 o'clock. So call in. There's still time. 888-564-6173 is our number. 888-564-6173.
5: I was able to quote John 3:16 by the time I was 3 or 4 years old because my mom and dad shared it with me every single day. And years later, even when I ran from God to do my own thing, I found out that you can't outrun a verse your parents planted in your heart. I'm Joe Jordan of Fred Jordan Missions. Let's take 3. John 3:16 went everywhere I went, and it was always there in my mind. And when I finally hit a hopeless place in my life, it was the verse I remembered that God loved me and sent Jesus to die for my sins. That's exactly what God had in mind. Moses told his people to impress his words on their children, to talk about them when you sit at home, when you walk along the road, when you lie down, and when you get up. That's not a devotional squeezed in once a week. That's a way of life. Here's how deep that truth was for my dad. Near the end of his life, when he was almost 80, we were out at our retreat ranch in the Coachella Valley. Dad was sitting in a chair in the corner and he said, "Come here, son, I want to share something with you." And he read me John 3:16. I said, "Dad, I've heard this a million times." He said, "Son, I learned something new. Let me show you." Even after 60 years of pastoring, my dad was still learning from the simplest verse in the Bible. That's what "when you sit at home" looks like at 80. A recent survey found that most Americans think a good parent has to be loving and protective. But only about a third of churchgoers think it matters whether a parent models a commitment to Christ. I want to ask, then who's going to do it? The school? The phone? Your kids will learn about life from somebody. But God's design is that they... My dad was still learning from the simplest verse in the Bible. That's what "when you sit at home" looks like at 80. A recent survey found that most Americans think a good parent has to be loving and protective. But only about a third of churchgoers think it matters whether a parent models a commitment to Christ. I want to ask, then who's going to do it? The school? The phone? Your kids will learn about life from somebody. But God's design is that they learn about Him from you. I'd like to do...

0: 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And remember, the word you plant in your children today is the word that'll still be there on the day they need it most. It never went away for me, and it won't go away for them. I'm Joe Jordan of Fred Jordan Missions. Join me again for Take 3.
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0: Hello, we are back on Pastor's Perspective. 888-564-6173 is the number to call until 4 o'clock. That's when we'll turn off the phone lines for the weekend. So if you need an answer to a question, better call in today. Of course, you can ask your pastor on Sunday. We totally are cool with that. I mean, we'd kind of prefer that you'd talk to your pastor, but we're here just kind of a supplement, you could call us. 888-564-6173 is our number. Bill Buffington and Mike Whitford are here to answer your questions, and we're going to speak with Mary in Glendora, listening to Pastor's Perspective. Hi, Mary.
1: Hi.
0: Hey, what's your question?
1: So I just had a question. I've been attending a small, very small church for the past 2 years. I came from a very big church, Abundance. And so our pastor has mentioned a few times that all our tithes and offering are going to his native country. He has, I guess, a few churches out there. I don't know. That for some reason, that doesn't... I don't know if I should be concerned or part of the missions. I don't know. Am I silly for being concerned that all our tithes and offerings are going his church in another country?
0: Mike, we'll start with you.
2: Well, I would say, first of all, what does your bylaws say? I would ask your pastor, hey, pastor, what does our church bylaws say regarding tithes and offerings? And what is the protocol, propriety for that? What goes to the storehouse? That is the church that's there.
0: And as an example, just so people listening will know, yeah. What do like the bylaws at your church say, Mike?
2: Well, I mean,
0: in this regard.
2: Yeah, for example, we have there's like section, subsection, all these things, and describing that the tithes and offerings would go to the tithe would go to the church. And then, for example, the Assemblies of God, it's expected that you do give 10%. You then, as a church, tithe to missions, to give to missions. You can go above and beyond that. In fact, you would also do a missions month, if you will, focusing. And the Assemblies of God is very good at giving overseas. So to answer your question simply, yes, it's great for a church to give money. Paul, when he was in Philippi, he took money and brought it back to Jerusalem for the church there and for the believers there who didn't have as much. But those in the Greece areas of Greece had a lot of money, so they would share and bear the burden of one another. So it is good for that. But if you are showing concern that all the money is going to this church overseas, well, I would then ask, well, hey, what money goes to the church here so that we can do community outreach in our own backyard? And then what's to be brought to there? Now, the bylaws may say whatever the lead pastor says, which I think is a problem because there's no accountability. So I think that's the big deal. The bylaws and church protocol are present, a church board are present, so that there is accountability in how money is both acquired and spent. And that is necessary. And as a church planter, that's one of those things that keeps me up at night, so to speak, and freaked out, because money is

0: is a very touchy subject, and so you have to have receipts for everything and follow where it's going and why. Why was it spent? What was it meant for? And so I would say, yeah, talk to your pastor with respect. Say, pastor, just out of curiosity, as a person attending here, you know, I give tithes here. I'm just wondering, do we have any bylaws or giving regulations, if you will, and how much stays, how much goes, how much, you know, I don't need to know your salary, but are you getting a salary? Or we want to make sure you're taken care of. So you give it the benefit of the doubt, but at the same time, you know, you have every right to ask questions in a way that hopefully he would have an answer.
1: Mm-hmm. Bill?
2: Yeah, I agree. I think the concerning part or the wording of the question was all our tithes and offering.
0: Yeah, that.
2: Because the tithes and offering is supposed to take care of the said church, the local church. So the tithes and offering that come into a church should probably pay the pastor, should take care of the ongoing needs of that church and what it's able to do locally. If all of it's going to another country, that would be very concerning. I would ask some questions and find out if there's, you know, is there a structure? Is there accountability? Am I giving somewhere where, you know, we're just funneling money to, you know, something he says he has going on in another country.
0: And if that is the case, what is that?
2: Yeah. Then I would find a healthy church where, you know, things are above board in terms of how finances are dealt with. And so most churches that are above board are going to have, they're going to have, you know, a layout of how these things should go. It's not vague. It's not one man is not in control of all the money. There's a board and there's rules of operation. This much goes here. This much goes there.
0: Right.
2: That sort of thing. As Mike was saying, you know, there's, you know, we have 10% goals in the missions. And if we want to do more than that, it's something that has to be prayed about, discussed between more than one person, you know.
0: Yeah.
2: Yeah.
1: What do you think, Mary? Mary?
3: Yeah. So, you guys answered my question. My next question is, though, it is a very small church. He's an excellent teacher, I must say. One of the reasons why I'm still there, it's a Spanish-speaking church, and one of the reasons I went there was because my parents felt very comfortable there. And he's a great teacher. But I went for 25 years to a very big church, and I felt connected to that church. So I'm still connected to that big church. So what I started doing also, because I'm still connected to the big church, is I kind of divided my tithes between the big church, because I'm still connected to that church, and the little church.
1: Mm-hmm.
3: Is that correct or is that wrong? They're both local churches.
1: Really quick question on that, Mary. When you say you still are connected to that church, in what way? Like, do you attend any of their Bible studies, or is it just because you have a 25-year history with them?
3: Yeah, so a lot of their services are online, so I connect to, and they have the Wednesday service, so I go Wednesdays, and I connect on Sundays. And then my small church, their services are in, it's a small church, so nothing's online, but there's on Thursdays, so I do physically go there with my parents, and then on Sundays, I go there as well.
1: Okay, Bill.
2: Yeah, in general, you want to share your tithes and offering with the church where you're being fed. Yeah. If you have questions about how the church is feeding, because maybe he's a great teacher, but there are guys that are great teachers and poor finance. They're poor with finances or poor in other areas. You know, if things aren't being done, you know, appropriately or rightly, you know, then, you know, you should be at a church where I'm being fed and I can confidently give to the mission of this church. If the mission of your church is funnel all your money to another country, if that's not the mission that you're not in agreement with that mission, then I would say, you know, you probably should find somewhere else where you can both receive and give. I think both are important. You should be giving to a ministry that you are seeing that this is a fruitful ministry, they're handling things well. This money is going to kingdom purposes. Yeah. So I think that's important.
0: I'd agree. If you are able, Mary, focus on one congregation and be there all in. I understand this day and age, you can be online here, you can go over to that church there. I mean, Orange County, LA, everywhere, there's so many good churches. We are church inundated, and I want to praise God for that. You know, the Azusa Street Revivals that just established a spiritual beachhead, if you would, in Southern California, and then the Jesus Revolution, hello, Calvary Chapel, love it. We have a lot of great churches, But I would say, just like we, you know, we would, should focus on one spouse, one man with one woman. I think church relationship is very similar. I mean, even Jesus likens, we're the bride of Christ and he's the groom. I think it wouldn't be so far-fetched to say, so be committed to one spouse, one church community. And I think you will do better and that church community will do better for having you, because they get to then have the blessing of all of the gifts you bring to the table, not just your money, but your talents, your gifts, your time. And so I would say, if this small church is where you want to be, focus 100% there. If you want to be at the big church, then tell your parents, hey, I'm going back here because I get fed more there. Mm-hmm. But I would say, be where you can be fully. That's what I would say ideally is best for you and the church you attend.
2: Amen.
1: Okay, hold on. I've got a devil's advocate question here. There are some people who maybe attend a big church and they say they're huge. They've got buildings. They've got they don't even need my money, so I don't tithe at all. So in this case here, they might be thinking, Mary, just give the money to the little church because the big church doesn't need your money.
2: Yeah, once again, you know, where you're being fed is where you should be sharing your financial gifts, your spiritual gifts. Yeah. It's reciprocal. I'm fed and ministered to and poured into here. And then of everything you have belongs to God. I'm giving back of the resources God has given me right back into the place that's ministering to me and my family. So to steal it from the place where you're being fed and siphon it off somewhere else is, I think that's wrong.
0: Well, and Brian, that was a great
1: devil's. That's one way to put it. stealing from one side. Yeah.
0: Robbing Peter to pay Paul.
1: Yes.
0: You had a great devil's advocate moment, because I believe the devil does give people that kind of logic. Like, it's not
1: I've
0: up to
1: it.
0: Us.
1: That's why
0: it's not up to us to decide whether or not a church needs your money. It's up to you to obey God and give.
2: Mm-hmm.
0: What then you entrust, hopefully, to a good, accountable, like we talked about earlier, leadership to then give the money where it's right, to pay the air conditioning bill, to keep the lights, pay the rent, make sure the staff is taken care of, and the ministries are fed, and then to give to missions. Whatever that is, it is not our job to determine whether or not they have enough money, because we don't see the budget per se.
1: Yeah.
0: It's our job to be faithful to the Lord and to give.
2: I think also a great, someone said this to me before, and they're like, if everybody, when you're trying to decipher how to give, if everyone gave as faithfully as you, how much could your church do?
0: Oh, come on.
2: And so if you don't give it all because you give it somewhere else, your church is done.
1: Mm.
2: However big it is, it's over.
0: They're cooked, as the kids say.
2: Exactly. If everybody served like you, how faithful could your church be? How effective could they be? So be that. Be effective.
0: Be the best you can be.
2: Amen.
1: All right. Great discussion today here on Pastor's Perspective. Mary, thank you for your phone call. Next, we're going to go to, Candace, and then Nick, you'll be on after that. Candace, hello. Welcome to Pastor's Perspective.
4: Hi. Good afternoon. Hi. My question is, okay, so me and my husband just renewed our vows this past weekend, and me and my father are not, like, on speaking terms, just because it's been a long relationship with him, but my dad and my husband do talk sometimes. So apparently, like, a couple of weeks before this, he told my dad that we're going to renew our vows, and my dad asked, oh, are you ready for that? He's like, what do you mean by that? He's like, well, isn't Candace in menopause, which I'm in menopause? And he was referring to my mom, because my mom was apparently, when she was in menopause, she was very, like, had a lot of anger and a lot of tempers with him. So he was insinuating that, like, why would you go do that with her when she's probably the same way as Mary? And when he told me this, my husband told me this, not to gossip, but to know the conversation that they had, maybe like a couple days later, it was his birthday, my dad's birthday. And I felt like I didn't want to text him, because if I text him, maybe he would have responded to me in a mean way or whatever, because it's always been that way. If I text him, he'll text me something like kind of weird. And I, at that time, I'm like, you know, Lord, like, what do I do? Like, now that I think about it, like, I'm thinking, because on Saturday, tomorrow, I'm going to be speaking to some women about obedience and forgiveness and, like, being kind to others even when they're not kind to you. And then I feel the conviction, like, should I still text my dad happy birthday regardless of what he said? So I'm wrestling with that. Like, I feel, like, the heaviness. Like, I should repent and ask God's forgiveness. But at the same time, I'm like, I wasn't trying to justify the behavior because of the way he was acting, but for me, I was kind of like, why would he say something like that? And then I say happy birthday, but I'm just want to know your idea or what your perspective on it.
1: So let me just give my perspective really quick. I'm not a pastor, nor am I a paid spokesperson for Hallmark. But at a time like this, maybe just send him a card because he can't respond it. I mean, he could. He could, you know, still do that. But, yeah, you send a text to somebody. And in this case, it sounds like Candace's dad does text back. But I don't know. That's just me.
0: That's a great idea.
1: I don't know.
0: It's a great idea.
2: Yeah. Candace, I would say this. Sounds like you and your dad have a difficult relationship. And for whatever reason, you guys haven't been able to, you know, reconcile or get things in a healthy place. But I'll say this as a believer, you know, we want to do all that we can do. Mm-hmm. The Bible says, as much as is possible with you, you know, be at peace with all men. Mm-hmm. And so sometimes there are people we're going to love without reciprocation. Mm-hmm. You know, we're going to be gracious without receiving it back. And sometimes those people are, it's God's opportunity for us to be like Jesus. Jesus loves the unlovely. Mm-hmm. You know, he loved us even when we were yet sinners, you know, so not when we changed, not when we turned to him, not when we cleaned up our act, but Romans 5:8 says that, you know, God demonstrated his love and that even while we were yet sinners, you know, Christ died for us. And so sometimes those difficult family members and people, they are giving us an opportunity to, you know, to display Christ kind of love. I'm not looking for anything back. I might even get back a unpleasant remark, but I want to send it. You know, I wouldn't withhold love in that way. And then here's another thing. You know, your dad's going to probably precede you in death. And at some point you're going to look at this and you got to live with how you handled it. So you won't regret loving him anyway. You might regret withholding it. And him, for you, for Christ's glory, there's so many wins in just loving him anyway, doing the kind thing anyway, and just, you know, not responding. If something weird or unpleasant comes back, don't respond. You did what you needed. I wished him a happy birthday and I told him I loved him. You know, I'm gonna leave it with that. Because again, one day it'll be the last message. It'll be the last text. It'll be the last time. And so you don't want to go off of him. You want to be led by the Lord in the things that you communicate and the things that come forth from you.
1: Mike?
0: That is so good. That is some good pastoral wisdom right there, Pastor Bill. I mean, that's good right there. And I would just add only this from Malachi chapter 4, verse 5, where Malachi writes, "See, I will send you the prophet Elijah before the great and dreadful day of the Lord. He will turn the hearts of the fathers to the children and hearts of the children to the fathers." There's something about God's heart even for unity between children and their fathers. And that is God's heart. And that does come with forgiveness. And so, you know, again, it sounds like, Candace, there is a difficult relationship between you and your dad. But sometimes, unfortunately, such is the reality of life, personality conflict, even with our own family members. But yeah, I would say as far as it depends upon you to seek forgiveness and to forgive. And that's where Jesus, it's not just a, "Hey, guys, I just want to encourage you to forgive." No, Jesus commands it. Mm-hmm. Forgive because you have been forgiven. Yeah. It doesn't say only if it's the stranger down the street. No, forgive. It doesn't matter who it is. We are to forgive. And even if we get offended by somebody's word. And part of that process of forgiveness and hopefully reconciliation is coming together eventually to say, "Wow, I didn't know you meant that. And I misunderstood that. And that was a little abrasive." And then that person can say, "You know what? I'm sorry. You're right. I was abrasive." Hopefully they'll have the humility to apologize as well. But I would go with Pastor Bill's pastoral wisdom on that 100%. That was rich.
1: And forgive even if they don't ask for forgiveness?
0: Absolutely.
2: Yeah. That's sometimes that's, you know, that's the option, is that there may be people that they're never going to come to the place where they ask for it. You just got to give it to them.
1: Yeah.
2: You good lead point. In the same way that Christ offered it to us when we weren't even looking for it.
1: Mm-hmm.
2: And thank God.
1: Yeah.
2: We'd be lost. We'd be cooked.
0: Cooked.
1: There we are again with cooked. And the day is cooking because it's like 100 degrees outside. Candace, thank you so much for calling us today here on Pastor's Perspective. And now here's Nick in Lake Forest. Welcome, Nick. You are on with Pastors Bill Buffington and Mike Whitford. Nick, are you there? Nick? Did you put your phone on mute?
5: Oh, yeah.
1: You did? How did I know? Well, because it always happens. Anyway. Hi, Nick. What's going on, man?
5: Hi. So I was listening to Matthew 11:12 as I was driving, and this verse just caught my attention and just wanted your perspective on it. It goes, truly I tell you, among those born of women, there has not risen anyone greater than John the Baptist. Yet whoever is least in the kingdom of heaven is greater than he. And I was thinking, boy, that's a tall order, right? Like, you have to be greater than John the Baptist to be the least in heaven. And I was like, oh, am I not doing enough? Am I not trying hard enough? And then there's the verse afterwards about, you know, the kingdom of heaven is being attacked. And that verse has always kind of perplexed me. So I wanted to get some insight from you on the verse that follows also.
1: Okay, Bill.
2: Yeah, so I guess the first part, you know, just referencing John the Baptist as it seems like, you know, Jesus is saying as great as he is, you know, and Jesus did speak, you know, highly of him. John was the forerunner for Christ. John spoke truth to power. He spoke to Herod and it cost him his head, ultimately got him put in prison. And so Jesus is highlighting him and saying, man, just as great as he was. And he said, you know, again, among those born to women, there's not risen one greater than John the Baptist, but he who is least in the kingdom of heaven is greater than he. And I think Jesus is pointing to even just the future. You know, those of us that are going to come, those of us that have come after, you know, those that are least in the kingdom are greater than John the Baptist. And I believe that has something to do with the ministry that we have post, you know, John the Baptist ministry was, you know, really preparing people to meet Jesus. We're going to have a ministry, and those that have, those that are in the kingdom of God, we're ministering even post the cross. You know, we've been the ministry that we have as far as bringing people the gospel and helping people come into the knowledge of the truth is in its impact is more significant, is greater. There may be some other nuances there. I don't know if you want to jump in there, Mike, but
0: You know, looking at that context, that basically being humble. So I actually wrote a note in my Bible app. And I wrote this, so I'm going to give this to you for free, Nick. This is straight out of my my devotion time.
1: You don't have to tithe to Mike's church.
0: Yeah, you don't have to tithe unless you want to come and just be a tither. We're cool with that too. But I wrote this: pursuing Jesus forcefully is godly. Okay, and because the context here isn't forceful men like attacking the kingdom. This is people pursuing God. So pursuing Jesus forcefully is godly, because he also says in Matthew 6:33, to seek first the kingdom and his righteousness, and all these things will be added. And so I wrote this: there's an undignified recklessness in seeking Jesus that is blessed by him. And I think of the woman with the issue of blood. She pressed through the crowd just to touch the hem of his garment, and she received her healing. Guys who tore the roof off and lowered their friend down, the paralytic, and he got healed. And he was both forgiven and he got healed. The woman who was seeking crumbs at her master's table, and Jesus says, you know, hey, your faith has made you well. Children that are pressing in with Jesus, and he's like, don't rebuke them, for of such is the kingdom of heaven. I'm going to keep going for a second here. The Roman centurion pagan who asked Jesus to heal his servant, and Jesus said, I've not seen faith like this in all of Israel. I'm going to think of David, who danced as the ark came into Jerusalem and quote unquote was undignified. I see these figures as forcefully advancing the kingdom. They're undignified in their worldly approach. I mean, in other words, people look at it going, oh, what a dummy. Why would you do that? How embarrassing. Mm-hmm. But it's these kind of people that God honors, the people that are willing to be embarrassed to the glory of God. Because David said, I'll become even more undignified than this if it brings glory to my God, my King. And so in essence, humility is the key to this passage. And that's why those who are greater are ones who are willing to be humble and not worried about what men and women think of them. And so that's I think, the key there, is to be willing to be humble and to not to try and be what you want to look like, wear the coolest thing. I'm not against showers and wearing a good shirt or pants, but we definitely need to be willing to be undignified, if you will, like David.
1: Yeah, Bill.
2: Yeah, no, I totally agree. And I think also, you know, John, as great as he was, he was not born again under the new covenant, right?
0: Yeah.
2: That was still that blessing was still to come. And so he lived and died before the completion of the work of Christ in the empty tomb. So we we come after that. And so we incur a greater blessing. It's not, I don't think we can look in the mirror and be like, you know, I'm better than, I entered into a better covenant. You know, Hebrews says a better situation than John the Baptist. So, I think that's the heart of
0: that's good. That's good.
2: It doesn't make me more significant than him. I still look up. I look at John and think
0: he's the man.
2: That's a dude.
0: Yeah.
2: Dude, right?
0: And he did it without the blood covenant. So, exactly. Like,
2: I think he's better than me, but I got a better deal than he.
0: Yeah. We got this side of the cross and the resurrection. Right.
2: All humility, we need to hear that.
0: Yeah.
1: Plus, we don't have to eat locusts and wild honey. I mean, that right there.
0: I like wild honey. I like wild honey.
2: Yeah. I like steak. So
0: steak is better than locusts. Yeah.
1: Nick, does this help?
6: Oh, absolutely. Yeah, I might siphon off some by tithing to Mike and you guys.
0: No. You go to your church, bro. I don't want your pastor emailing me.
1: Mike doesn't want your leftovers. Siphon. No, joking.
0: That's funny. That's funny.
1: All right, Nick, thanks for your phone call today here on Pastor's Perspective. And that is all the time we have on today's show. Sorry that we couldn't get to everybody. We'll be back here on Monday. So really quick, if you're looking for a church home, Bill Buffington, tell them about your place.
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0: Yeah.
1: God bless you guys. Have a great weekend. We'll see you at church on Sunday, maybe one of these two churches. And we'll talk to you again here on Monday on Pastor's Perspective. 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
7: 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Up next, we're going to join Jim Daly and Focus on the Family with our guest Gary Thomas as he continues teaching us about the life we were reborn to live.
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15: The Bible keeps pushing us toward these pursuits that are towards service, that have eternal impact, not toward our self-centeredness and not toward just making an impression in this world, which, you know, is like a vapor.
16: That's Pastor Gary Thomas sharing biblical wisdom for living a fulfilling life. And he's back with us today on Focus on the Family with Jim Daly. Thanks for joining us. I'm John Fuller.
17: And I've been so challenged by what Gary has shared so far, because these lies that he's talking about are things all of us have struggled with. Yesterday, we talked about several of the lies in Gary's book, including the lie that you need to be comfortable. So get the Focus on the Family app to listen to that full episode. And we're here to help you not just survive, but to thrive in Christ. I love that tagline. It's on purpose. We are going to be covering some of the barriers that might be in your way to the abundant life that Christ provides. So stick with us. This is going to be good content.
16: Yeah, Gary is an excellent writer and communicator. He's got a number of books on topics related to marriage and spiritual growth. He's currently on the pastoral teaching team up the road a bit in Highlands Ranch, Colorado at Cherry Hills Community Church. Now, today we're going to be discussing his book, The Life You Were Reborn to Live, and we've got details on our website.
17: Gary, welcome back. It's so good to have you. And man, we covered some things yesterday that were really tender. And we're all kind of shackled by things in this life. You know, I'm so grateful that Paul said, I see through the glass dimly, right? But especially in this area of adversity, and I think in the West, particularly here in the U.S., man, we see ourselves as blessed when we're on top of it all. Yet the scripture, that great scripture that says he's close to the brokenhearted and saves those crushed in spirit, almost like a prerequisite that the Holy Spirit is seeking. Because it's humility. That's what that is. When you're crushed in spirit, you're humble. You're not thinking you're the best. But as a competitor, as a guy that enjoyed winning when I played football and, you know, just being on top of it, I struggle with this one. This is one where, you know, I'm asking myself that self-centered salvation. That's not the spirit of God, is it?
15: It's I don't know who said it, because I heard many people say it, but it's true. Before God can use you, he must break you.
17: Yeah.
15: I've heard major pastors say that. Mm. I've heard that. And it gets back to my mentor, J.I. Packer, had this thing I love, because he challenges self-centered salvation and our addiction to comfort with this. He says, it's a mistake to imagine that the good for which God works is our unbroken ease and comfort. I thought that. God's goal is rather our sanctification and Christlikeness, the true holiness that is the highway to happiness. And so before God can use us, he often has to break us. I tell in the book the story of I came down with keratoconus. It's a degenerative eye disease where you have a misshapen cornea. And when I was first diagnosed, there really wasn't any way that they could treat it except for replacing the cornea. It didn't freak me out so much, because when he saw how bad my eyesight is, it's like 2400, which 2500 is the worst. So
17: you're right there on the edge for an award.
15: But he said, well, it could be a brain tumor. It could be this or that. And then they came back, it's keratoconus. And they gave me pamphlets. Well, here's a support group for it. I said, I don't need a support group. I thought you told me I might have a brain tumor. I can live with one eye. And I kind of do. My brain doesn't use my other eye. But because I've lived with this, and it's just the main problem, you know, John, you're active. When I'm riding a bike, it's a real pain because it's my left eye. I can't see. Well, you shoot, but you shoot with one eye, right? You can get those animals down with one eye.
18: I have a balance issue, so I'm totally tracking with you.
15: Yeah, and so it's hard for me on the bike. It scares my wife, but I still love to ride. But when my daughter in her early 30s came down with that, immediately we were on it. You got to get checked out. And yeah, she was diagnosed with it, and they're able to treat it.
17: So she was ahead of the curve because of you.
15: Because I had keratoconus, she's never going to have to live with it.
17: Wow.
15: And if you're to ask me as a dad, do you want to live with this so that your daughter doesn't? I mean, what dad would say? Yeah, absolutely. That's it. That's exactly how Paul says ministry works. Yeah. Addicts that now help other addicts, people with broken marriages that now help other people with broken marriages. We were talking about Bo Mitchell, who's been on here before. They've had issues. You think of Chuck Colson, what he went through, how God used what people thought was either something done to them or their greatest failure. It can be both. Became a platform for incredible ministry.
17: Yeah.
15: For the rest of
17: their life. They
15: both
17: went to prison.
15: Yeah.
17: For those that don't know.
15: And if you're addicted to comfort, prison isn't in your plans.
17: Right.
15: But how much God has used that to bless others.
17: Hey, Gary, I want to take a small break in our discussion because some people listening and watching might be going, man, they're just laying on the guilt right now. Oh. I mean, who can live that way? Does God really dislike us if we want to have an air conditioner and a washer and dryer and a refrigerator that keeps our food cold? So just clarify that for the critic who's going, yeah, we're not going back to the caveman days.
15: We don't have to look for crosses. Life in this fallen world will bring them to us. Mm-hmm. The whole idea, though, is the attitude, because my whole passion for this book is, will you love Jesus more when you go through this? Because you're going to go through it. And I don't want the lie that somehow God is unhappy with you because you're facing it, or that you should be angry with God. I share in the book a story for me. I've run distance running my entire life, from the time I was a teenager in high school. And yet I've had these knee issues that now have become more serious, where I don't know if I'll ever be able to run another one again. My orthopedic surgeon who worked on my knee said, you probably shouldn't. You're going to cause more problems. But going through this, realizing I need adversity, I came out of it with this. Instead of being bitter, God, I can't believe you'd take this away. I need it for my health, for my emotional health, for my relational health, my mental health, my spiritual health. I realize what I need most is to be close to God, not to run. And if I let the inability to run become a point of contention between me and God, I'm still not going to be able to run, but I lose what I value most and what I need most, what I depend upon most. And so adversity is going to come. Discomfort is going to come. Don't seek it out. We're not talking about being a masochist. I think that's a mental illness. That's not spiritual health. But if you accept that we're all an unfinished product.
17: And don't make an idol of it.
15: We're an unfinished product. There's a lot that God has to refine. And maybe there's a lot that God wants to do in your life. Maybe God wants to use you in ways you can't even imagine. But he's got to burn off a few things before he can put you in the game.
17: Yeah, mm-hmm. Gary, when you said that about your knees, the one thing, I'm recovering from my second rotator cuff. That's why I'm not really moving my right arm very well here. But when you said that, you know, that God somehow took that ability from you, I want to, just for a second, let's explore that. Because people, you know, God could also say to you, well, you put 50 years of running on those knees that weren't meant to do that. And, just have a little fun with that. But there are people with serious illnesses.
15: Oh,
17: and
15: yes.
17: They, some will have anger toward God because if God loved me, he wouldn't do this.
15: Right.
17: Is God really the puppeteer, or is it partially the fact that we wear our bodies out? We may not eat right. We may not exercise right. We may not eat, we're eating too much processed food, all those things.
15: Yeah.
17: So I want to be a little careful there that everything's attached to God's puppeteering and, you're running a little too much, Gary. You're not spending enough time with me. So I'm going to give you knee arthritis so you can sit and talk with me. I don't think it's that way, but I don't know. You're the pastor. Yeah.
15: Well, there are many causes. That's why I hate to answer that question with a direct yes or no. There are consequences. If you drink your liver into failure, that's a consequence.
17: Right.
15: But we've all known people who get lung cancer who have never smoked.
17: Yeah.
15: So I think some of those are unanswerable questions. I don't present myself as a Bible answer man. As a pastor, I'm trying to help people process it, that we have to surrender. Because even if God didn't cause it, and I'm not saying he does, they're saying, well, God could heal it. He's healed this person and that person. Mm-hmm. He hasn't healed me.
17: Yeah.
15: And when I look historically at how awful life was for the saints that preceded us, giants of the faith, Charles Spurgeon, who lived with depression for his entire career. The Apostle Paul, who lived with a thorn in his flesh. Now, some people would say that wasn't physical, but he lived with something in his life that was at least uncomfortable. He said, God, please take it away. And God said, no, I'm not going to do that. God used Paul literally to perform miracles for others, but he didn't give Paul the miracle to release that discomfort. And so,
17: great reminder.
15: I just come to the point that my attitude is to surrender. If people want to get into a great classic on this, Thomas Brooks, Mute Christian Under the Smarting Rod, is one of the great Christian classics on how we will learn most when we're quiet in our suffering and try to learn the lessons instead of just chitter-chattering. God, you got to
17: what a title.
19: Well,
17: I mean,
19: a friend of mine who I'm sure I've mentioned him on these podcasts before. He so inspires me. He was a weightlifter. He got MS when he was first diagnosed. I mean, athleticism was his identity. And he kept saying, God, heal me, heal me, heal me, heal me, heal me. He said, I prayed all day. Heal me, heal me, heal me, heal me. Until God finally stopped him and said, Daryl, I'm going to heal you, but I'm going to use MS to heal something you're not aware of, and that's your pride.
17: Wow.
19: 30 years later, I'm talking to his wife. She didn't connect these. She just said, Gary, Daryl is the most humble man I've ever known. And God uses him in so many powerful ways. When he was athletic and charismatic, he commanded the room. And he thought he needed to be healed of this. And God said, I'm going to use this that you don't like to cure this that you're not even aware of. Mm. God loves us. He wants to use us. And look, if we could see what he's preparing for us, as Paul did, Paul got to see the third heaven. And I think that's why he was willing to endure every discomfort on the earth. He's telling them, hey, guys, just hang on for a little bit. Here's what's coming.
17: Yeah.
19: If we could see that, we wouldn't complain about a hot or cold shower. I'm not diminishing the pain of going through real physical travails. I've got some of my closest friends, real physical travail right now. But I still think what Paul says, it pales in comparison. If we could see the glory that's ahead of us, our complaints would cease. Yeah. And so we would serve and surrender.
17: Mm-hmm. You write also in the book about, and these are your words, but rejecting earthly splendor. And, you know, we're in that orbit right here, so we'll talk about that. But it's in the context of something else you said, which is you reject earthly splendor to live a rich toward God life.
19: Yes.
17: Put that together for us.
19: The world is telling us what will make you happy. And God says there's something entirely different that will make you happy. And we have to completely reject being conformed to this world, that I will be happier if I look younger than I am, if I'm wealthier than I am, if I'm well known more than I am. When scripture would say, actually, you'll be happier if you become a wiser person, if you become a selfless servant, if you focus on eternity over acclaim. What matters for us in eternity is what one person thinks of us, not what a crowd thinks of us. If you're trying to please the crowd, you're always going to be susceptible to compromising your faith. But if you live a rich toward God life, there's an audience of one that you want to please. Mm. I think the best example of that is in the book of Acts. Months before the Apostle Paul died, he's brought in front of Agrippa II and Bernice.
17: I love this scene.
19: Agrippa II was on the cusp of decades of influence and opulence and wealth and success. He cozied up to the Roman powers and was just so well, living a very immoral life. Bernice was not his wife. She was his sister, but they lived like husband and wife. There were lots of rumors, but people were afraid to say anything because you could lose your head if you said anything. So Paul's brought in months before he dies, pulled out of a prison, scrawny. His back looks like a monstrosity of scars. I'm sure he's smelly. The Pharisees are saying of Paul, he's not fit to live. And you look at that and you'd say, Agrippa wins and Paul loses. He's got all the power, all the comfort, all the wealth, all the acclaim. Paul has nothing, and he's soon going to die. 2,000 years later, I don't think there's a day in the world where Paul isn't studied, quoted, preached on.
17: Yeah, think of that.
19: Not a day. I think you could say an hour. Everywhere. Somebody's studying, reading his words. If I say in a church, Paul said, everybody knows who I'm talking about. If I go to anybody and say, well, Agrippa II said, they're like, who? What? You look at that scene and it looked like Agrippa won. He didn't. Paul won. So it's the rich toward God life is looking at who wins, not by the world's current definition. When Jesus said, such it will be of everyone who does not live a life that is rich toward God. And he was talking about a person who said, I'm going to build bigger barns and eat, drink, and be merry, for tomorrow we may die. And then he loses it the next night.
17: Yeah.
18: Wow, what a reminder, Gary. And Gary Thomas is our guest today on Focus on the Family with Jim Daly. He's sharing some pretty convicting thoughts about the lies that hurt our relationship with God. And to discover even more of his insights about spiritual living, look for his book called The Life You Were Reborn to Live, Dismantling 12 Lies That Rob Your Intimacy with God. We've got that here on our website, and that's focusonthefamily.com/broadcast.
17: Gary, let me pick up on the idea of pursuing wisdom, and we'll probably end here with the next couple of questions. But pursuing wisdom, the scripture, and I know you'll quote it for us, it's one of the main things we're supposed to do is pursue wisdom and to cherish it, to treat it better than gold or silver. And if you want to live a rich, full life, you will pursue wisdom. Okay, with that baseline, so many things are distracting us. Yeah. We've got AI coming on. Well, if I need wisdom, I'll just go to AI. Ask her what to do, or him, whatever you want to call it. But the point is, there's something about the human heart pursuing wisdom that makes your spirit, your soul, better. Right. Speak to that.
19: The Bible goes out of its way to exalt wisdom, that it's really the one race we don't want to neglect to run. Proverbs 16:16 says, how much better to get wisdom than gold, to get insight rather than silver. And Jim, how many people at the end of this year are thinking, I'm more concerned about has my retirement number grown, or am I wiser this year than I was last year?
17: Whew, that's a great comparison.
19: And we talk about why the church was in the shape it was. Hosea 4:6 tells us, my people are destroyed from lack of knowledge, that it's because we don't value wisdom. And so we're on these, I think, these vain pursuits. I keep talking about it, but the world thinks I'm going to have a more successful life. It's more important to look younger than I am rather than to focus on becoming wiser than I am. Eventually, that's a losing battle. Your knees are going to tell the true story. Eventually, right. You can do a lot of things to your face, but eventually people are going to realize this person isn't in their 20s anymore. But if women would say, look, what if you could give a wiser mom or grandmother or wife or sister or friend to the church than a woman that looks younger than she really is? And what is a better gift you can give to the world? Because if I'm trying to look younger, I'm trying to impress people. If I'm trying to become wiser, I want to be a resource to people.
17: Mm.
19: What makes more spiritual sense? And the same thing with wealth. Why do I want more wealth? So that I can feel comfortable, so that I can spend it on myself? Or do I want to have wisdom, a spiritual wealth that is there only to give away? Mm-hmm. And so the Bible keeps pushing us toward these pursuits that are toward service, that have eternal impact, not toward our self-centeredness and not toward just making an impression in this world, which, you know, is like a vapor.
17: You know, one thing, Gary, we often will say this very quickly. You know, I'd like to read the Christian classics. I'd like to be informed, but, you know, it's a load. I've got work. But what you encourage people to do is take that inventory. How much time are you on social media? How much time are you watching sports? Ouch. You know, those things that we're replacing the pursuit of wisdom with. And I, you know, yeah, that's another cold slap of reality to say that's not a good enough reason to say I'm too busy. Mm-hmm. Really.
19: My catchphrase is try to read more than you watch. And when I say this, I know we talk to a lot of moms here too. Moms, if you're raising kids, screen time literally makes us more stupid. There was a 2015 study published in the journal Cerebral Cortex. I know you all probably get that at home. Weekly. You might have missed this issue.
17: I get it weekly.
19: It shows that watching too much TV or screen time actually alters the composition of the human brain. It lowers IQ. It frustrates our kids' language acquisition. It increases psychological difficulties. They have a more difficult time facing stress, greater anxiety, more depression. It reduces their attention, and it reduces their ability to manage anger, whereas reading strengthens the neural pathways. And so if you can encourage your kids to read more than they watch, you're building up their brain rather than diminishing it. You're helping them become who God created them to be and who the world doesn't want them to be. I got to tell you this, the world doesn't want intelligent, thoughtful, logical, Christians like Dorothy Sayers and C.S. Lewis, those that could just unlock the wisdom of heaven. They want people who are focused on being entertained and put into a catatonic state, so they just go along and they're good little citizens of the world rather than powerful servants of the kingdom of God.
17: That's a great statement. I think we have sufficiently, well, let me be personal. You have sufficiently slapped me upside the head. And I'm sure people watching and listening feel the same way in a good way. You know, it's kind of like a good football coach that's going to motivate you to play better by riding you a little bit, right? Because he knows that response mechanism, your competitiveness. And as Paul writes about that, run the race to win it.
19: Yes.
17: And so in this context, the practical things that we can do, and I'm giving you the moaning and the complaining, so set it up. We're in a counseling session. You're saying, this guy needs more wisdom. And I say, well, Gary, I'd like to, but I'm just too busy. Give me two or three practical things that you would counsel as a pastor, that man or woman in front of you, that gives you the excuses, and how you would say, here's two things I'd like you to try.
19: Okay. It begins with valuing wisdom. You won't make the sacrifices. The proverb writer says, though it cost all you have, get understanding. So Proverbs says there's a cost. It's going to cost you some entertainment, some screen time, some comfort. But if you value it, you're going to pursue it. If I could tell a story about my son, he got two master's degrees at Harvard, which is significant because they get all of the great titans of industry, the people who write literature, actors, Hollywood moguls, you name it. Come, they all want to give a lecture there at Harvard. And I saw Graham, because he was doing two masters there during a vacation. One was an MBA and one was public policy with the Kennedy School. And he was reading this very long book that didn't, I couldn't see how it could fit in with the MBA or the public policy program. I said, what's up with this? He said, well, I've noticed something that's in common with all of the super successful people who lecture at Harvard. I said, what's that? They watch little television and they read a lot of books. And I felt like if I want to make the most of my life, I should probably do the same thing. So first, value wisdom. Second, I think it's amazing how much you can read if you will devote the time. For me, it's in the morning. I'm reading from three sources in the morning. I'm reading from scripture. I read from a Christian classic. I read from a contemporary book. I like to read good novels because I think it increases my EQ. Emotional intelligence. I'm a guy. It helps me become more aware of that. I'm reading books as I'm studying and whatnot. But so history, biography, good novels, theology. I think every Christian should be studying one good doctrine a year. This last 2025 was the 1700th anniversary of the Nicene Creed. So I read a couple books on the Nicene Creed and the Trinity. That will make your brain spin a little bit, trying to figure that out. But if you just do that a year, this year I'm going to read on the atonement. Maybe I'll read on the ascension. Maybe I'll read on doctrines of grace. You know, just every year you decide you're going to have one thing. And if you just set aside that time, almost all of us have the time. When you look at the average screen time now, it can be 8 to 9 hours a day.
17: Yeah, wow.
19: Nobody's going to be reading 8 or 9 hours a day. So let me just be honest. So can you take one of those hours and watch screens for 7 hours a day? And it doesn't have to be just reading. My wife will stress this. Good podcasts like Focus on the Family. I mean, there's wisdom that you can get
17: just true.
19: As you're driving down the road. You don't have to be reading a book. Podcasts, there are lectures. I think most of us need more than one sermon a week. Modern church life is such that we want a 30, 35-minute sermon once a week. In other ages of the church, they would put up with two-hour sermons, and then they'd have one Sunday night and one Wednesday. Well, with what we have available online, you can get some of the best preaching in the world on a regular basis.
17: Well, there's the challenge, and we need to aim for that and try it. I mean, if you're spending that kind of time on social media, cut the eighth of it out and see if you can do better just taking that time to do some reading. Gary, a wonderful discussion these past 2 days about how to get on track to make the kingdom of heaven come to this earth through your efforts in Christ. I mean, there's so many things, I can't even recap it all in terms of conforming to the Word, not the Word conforming to you. We've covered all those things. And let me just say a simple thank you for the hard work you put into the book to remind us what it means to be Christian and to take it more seriously. I appreciate it.
19: Thank you. These truths have changed my life. I have much less success trying to lose the same 20 pounds I've been trying to lose for the last 5 years since I haven't been able to run. But I feel like I lose a lot of spiritual weight when I get rid of the lies that I've heard in this world that nobody questions. Going to scripture and seeing the truth, it's like taking a spiritual bath.
17: That's it.
19: It is the life we were reborn to live. There's no better life to live.
17: Well, it's so true, Gary. And, you know, the scripture, it is the mirror of truth. It looks right in our hearts and says, you know, what it is it sees in us, right? And it's that's part of it. Let me turn to the listener and just ask you to get in touch with us if you're struggling with some of these lies and could use some extra support to know, like Gary said, what is true. We have a team of caring Christian counselors available for consultations completely free. You can sign up at our website. Another next step is to get a copy of Gary's great book. It's one of the best resources out there for growing in your walk with the Lord. 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Thank the Lord there is a voice in the wilderness. 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

0: God wants true disciples, ones that think like Him, talk like Him, walk like Him, disciples that bring shalom to the chaos of this world. 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
6: When you've had illumination and your eyes are open and you got conviction and you can see, if you resist the Lord with what you can see, there'll come a time when you can't see anymore. Now you blinded yourself, you know? So it's not a healthy thing to block God or to Heisman the Lord or to push it away, because eventually, you know, that's not gonna always be working. It's a blessing that we get hit with illumination. It's a blessing that we experience the conviction of God so we can change. But you resist it long enough and you'll find, I don't even feel that no more.
3: If we touch something hot, our immediate reaction is to jerk our hand away. Why? It's our nervous system warning us of danger. If, for some reason, we weren't able to feel the heat,

Father, we thank you for this day, this opportunity, Lord, to come together as your body and to seek you through your word. God, we believe your word is alive and powerful, and through it, you speak to us. You feed our souls, Lord. You give us instruction and direction. You reveal to us more and more of who you are, Lord, and you teach us how to walk, how to live before you. So, God, I pray that all the ways that you see fit, that you would meet us in this place and speak to us through your word. You know every individual, every life circumstance. God, you know where we are and what we need. I pray you meet us in this place, Lord. Lord, may we have a real encounter with you that will impact us and bring us closer to you, Father. We pray these things in Jesus' name. Amen. Amen. All right. Well, we're making our way through Matthew's gospel. And you guys can remember from chapter 16, it was Jesus was, you know, having some specific conversations. He asked the disciples questions about who the men say that I am. And he heard, you know, who people were saying he was. Then he asked them directly, well, who do you say that I, the Son of Man, am? And remember, Peter had his good moment where he acknowledged that Jesus was not only the Messiah, the one that was foretold in the Old Testament scriptures, but he was in fact God the Son. So they're moving in a direction. Then Jesus, what we looked at last week, he gave some real clear instructions on what it takes to be a disciple, how important it is. And that's what we have to remember as a church. Our mission, our goal is discipleship. It's to make disciples. It's teaching people how to walk with, follow after Jesus Christ. So you really can't do church without making Jesus the centerpiece, because the whole goal of everything that we're doing is that we would become disciples of him. Amen. And so we looked at that in great detail last week. And so this week we have, at the end of last week's message, Jesus told them something. He said in verse 28, look at it with me. Chapter 16, verse 28, he says, assuredly, I say to you, there are some standing here who will not taste death till they see the Son of Man coming in his kingdom. And so I told you guys last week that would follow, you know, right into this week. Some of y'all know that the original scriptures didn't have chapter and verse separations. You know, that's a newer thing. It kind of helps us to find things and, you know, memorize and stuff like that. So as we follow right into today, keep that in mind, that keep in mind that Jesus has made it clear that it's been made clear to them who he was through Peter. Jesus has made it clear what the cost of being his follower and his disciple is. And so I titled today's message, None Can Compare to Him. We're going to see today Jesus is going to be transfigured before three of his disciples. And we'll talk about what that means to be transfigured and all of that. The Father is going to speak from heaven and make it clear that there is none like Jesus, that he's not comparable to anybody else from any other era of time, that there's none greater than him. And so what I want you to consider right up front, two things, because Jesus is, God the Father is going to speak and say, one, there's no one like my son, and hear him. And I want you to consider before we even jump in this morning, is there anyone or anything in competition for the number one spot in your heart? Is there anyone or anything that you listen to that overspeaks Jesus? That its volume is louder than his. It's a different message than his. It's a conflicting word from his. If so, we want to put that in its proper place this morning. Amen. So chapter 17, verse one and two, it says, now after 6 days, Jesus took Peter, James, and John, his brother, led them up on a high mountain by themselves, and he was transfigured before them. His face shone like the face of the sun, and his clothes became as white as the light. And so here we have a couple things. You know, Jesus is, one, he picks three of his disciples. And we talked about this. This is not the only time that Jesus grabs these three, right? Multiple times Jesus says, hey, Peter, James, and John, you guys come here. Once they went to a house where they were going to pray for someone, and Jesus put everybody else out of the house. And he said, Peter, James, John, you guys come. You guys come in here. And they raised her up. They healed this girl. In this instance here, Jesus is going to be, he's going to give them a glimpse of his glory. He calls Peter, James, and John. And later on, one last time in his resurrected body, he calls these three guys. And so he never says why. I'm just for fun, can I throw it out to you guys?

0: why do you guys think possibly Jesus is handpicking these three? There's 12 disciples. He said, hey, you three, Peter, James, John, boom. Three times he calls them out from everybody. And there's not like he has another, it's not like sometimes he calls Peter, James, and John, and other times he calls the other three, only ever calls out these three, Peter, James, John, you guys, come with me. Possibly preparing them for leadership roles. Okay. Maybe have something to do with how he planned to use their lives. That's kind of what I think on when I look at these three. He brings them into places where they're seeing, they're experiencing his power, his glory, in a very intimate and very close-up way. So when you follow their lives into Acts, Peter, James, and John, they were all pretty critical people. You know, if you look at the 12 names, those are three that you're going to see as you move into Acts. Peter's the evangelist, the spokesman. He's always been the spokesman. He's going to do it again today. Today is a sock in the mouth day, but he's going to do it again, you know, saying stuff, right? He's the spokesman, the evangelist. James is the one who's called upon to clear up. You know, when they have disputes, James seems to be the guy that, you know, he's straightening out the doctrine. And John was the apostle of love. John was that guy that just, he never forgot what it was all about all the way through. It was about love. And his epistles and his message, and eventually John would be the guy that wrote the book of Revelation as he was exiled to Patmos. Also, all three of these guys die for their faith in Christ. James, the first, you know, martyr for the church. Church history said he was sawn in two the long way. Peter, crucified upside down, according to church history, because he didn't think he was worthy to die the same way that Christ died. And John exiled to Patmos. Well, they tried to boil John to death. Y'all know that. Yeah. It failed. So imagine they boil you and you come out like, nah, didn't work. You know what I'm saying? You didn't check your thermometer or something. You know what I mean? Like, God preserved him. And then they said, we're going to exile you to this island by yourself. And as he's exiled on that island by himself, he has his ever. I mean, he gets the whole book of Revelation for us while he's on the island of Patmos. And so I tend to believe that possibly, you know, I wouldn't argue with someone about this, but possibly God bringing them in close and showing them who he was and giving them a greater glimpse of his glory, his power, was because God had great plans for them and he was bringing them in close. I want you guys to know. I want there to be a confidence about when you guys go out. I want you to know some things. I want you to have experienced me in a way that there's a confidence that you go out with. So that's it. Those are my thoughts. You know, again, I wouldn't fight somebody over it, but you know, Jesus calls these three guys. So he took Peter, James, and John, his brother. He led them up on a high mountain by themselves. So this is his time away with these three guys alone. And it says he was transfigured before them. The word transfigured here is the same Greek word we use for a butterfly going from a cocoon. I was going to call it Cancun. I'm on vacation, right? So going from a cocoon to a butterfly, it's a metamorphosis. It's a transformation. To transfigure is to transform. It's a change into another form. And so, you know, Christ's appearance is changed right before their eyes into his divine brightness, right, on this mountain. And so they get a glimpse of his glory. For you guys that are doing the Bible reading, who this week got a glimpse of the glory of God? Moses, right? He got the law. He had to go up into the dark smoke. Again, you know, I look back at when, you know, look at those individuals where God said, I'm going to show you something different. God had a special work for Moses. Moses, you're going to be the lawgiver. I look back now and I think, who wants to be the lawgiver? Moses, that's going to be your gig. I'm going to give you the law. You're going to give it to the people. You're going to tell them what my boundaries, my rules, my regulations are, how to walk with me, how to be. And so God brought him in close. God showed him these things. I want to say this at this time, right? Because people love to embellish these sort of things. How many of you guys have heard preachers, you know, talk about, you know, God shows up in their bedroom and they just regularly talk to God? I hear guys talk about it so casually. And, you know, I know this. Whenever you see someone really encounter the Lord, there's a humility, there's a terror about it. In a moment, these guys are going to be on their faces, right? And so nobody in scripture seems to be in the presence of the divine just chilling like, yo, what's up, Lord? You know what I mean? Like, it's cool that you showed up today. You know what I mean? Like, so when I hear people talk like that, I don't believe them. I'm like, nah, that's the people that I know had an encounter with the Lord, they had a lot different, you know, they sounded a lot different about it. Face on the floor, terrified. They had to all be consoled. Don't be, they all had to be told, don't be afraid. Come on, get up, get back up. Come on, get on back up. And so when somebody talks about it real casually, I tend to not believe because I'm like, that don't seem like that. That's not what I see in the word. So that's, you know, again, take that with a grain of salt, but be careful about letting people make this sound like a commonplace thing. It wasn't common. It didn't happen for everybody. Everybody didn't encounter God in this way, but those who he wanted to. So Peter, James, and John encountered him this way. He was transfigured before them. His face shone like the sun, and his clothes became as white as the light. And it says in verse 3, and behold, Moses and Elijah appeared to them talking with him. So now this is even another layer of something supernatural. Moses and Elijah, these are two of our Old Testament characters, both representing important factions of the Old Testament. Moses represented the what? And Elijah represented the prophets. And so they show up. So imagine being Peter, James, and John. Jesus is transfigured. The light is bright. You can barely look in his way. And then somehow you know it's Elijah and Moses, and they show up and they're talking to Jesus. Are you blown away? I bet you. I mean, I would be, right? This happened if God took me up on a mountain and I would be blown up. I'm sure they're blown away, and they're observing Jesus encounter Moses and Elijah, these two Old Testament, you know, fixtures that both represent something really powerful. Now, another thing to consider is Moses is also looked at as one that represents those who die and come back to go, you know, so most of us are going to die and then go to be with the Lord. Amen. But some of us, if you don't die to meet the Lord, how else can you meet the Lord? Rapture, right? You would be caught up to be with the Lord. Well, that's how Elisha went to be. You guys remember how Elisha went to be with the Lord? It was unique. God called him up. You know, he was caught up to be with the Lord. And so it's also even a picture there that, look, you know, the two ways that people are going to encounter the Lord eternally, going to go to be with him, through death, and some will be caught up. But I think primarily we look at Moses and Elijah as those who represent the law and the prophets. What's significant about those two things, I want us to know it, is that the entirety of the law and the prophets pointed us to Jesus. The law, when you follow the law, you look at the law, look at the rules, everything in the law pointed us to Jesus. Why? Because we couldn't keep the law. None of us could keep it. And those who tried to keep it failed to keep it. No one was capable of being right with God through keeping the law. Y'all know that? So you might wonder, why did God give them the law? Why would he give us a law that we couldn't keep, right? To prepare us for Jesus. Because what happens when you realize, God, I can't do this. I should be well ready and open when he says, I got someone that did it for you. I got a substitutionary sacrifice. I got someone that did for you on your behalf what you could never do. And I'll accept him. I'll accept his sacrifice on your behalf. That's what Jesus became for us. The law was never intended to be the means by which we were made right with God. The law was a schoolmaster to teach us, you guys can't do it. So what the law should teach mankind is, I cannot get right with God in my own strength. I'll never be holy enough. On my best day, I did something I shouldn't have did. I thought a wrong thought. I breathe bad, you know, something. You know, I'm not good enough, right? And so the law, then the prophets also, all the prophets pointed us to Jesus because they prophesied about him. Where he would be born and to who he would be born and what area he would be born and what he would do when he was born and what he was coming to do. And all of the prophets pointed us. They were all pointing us in a direction. All the law and all the prophets were preparing us for Jesus. And so this was the frustration with the Pharisees, Sadducees, the Jewish religious leaders. They should have been the ones to pick out over above everybody else that this is the Messiah, according to everything that the law and the prophets spoke. But they were missing it because they had political reasons. They had religious reasons. They didn't want to let go of stuff that they just didn't receive him. And here's what happens when you won't receive. You get to a place where you can't. So don't forget that, right? When you've had illumination and your eyes are open and you got conviction and you can see, if you resist the Lord with what you can see, there'll come a time when you can't see anymore. Now you blinded yourself, you know? So it's not a healthy thing to block God or to Heisman the Lord or to push it away, because eventually, you know, that's not going to always be working. It's a blessing that we get hit with illumination. It's a blessing that we experience the conviction of God so we can change. But you resist it long enough and you'll find, I don't even feel that no more. That's a bad place. That's a scary place to be in. And so don't get good at resisting God. Amen. Yield to the Lord. So moving on, look at verse 4 now. It says, then Peter answered and said, did Peter need to say something here? He didn't. He just had to say something here, right? He said, then Peter answered and said to Jesus, Lord, it is good for us to be here. If you wish, let us make here three tabernacles, one for you, one for Moses, and one for Elijah. So now, you know, because of the other scripture writers, they went in on Peter, right? Write down Mark 9, verse 6. Mark tells us that Mark and Luke basically tell us that Peter said this, one because he didn't know what to say, and the other one says that he didn't know what he was saying. And so Mark 9, 6, it says this, because he did not know what to say, for they were greatly terrified. So Mark says Peter said this because he didn't know what to say. They were all just scared. Luke, if you want to write down Luke chapter 9, verse 33. And Luke says it a little different. Luke 9, 33. Luke says that this is happening as they were parting from him, that Peter said to Jesus, Master, it is good for us to be here. Let us make three tabernacles, one for you, one for Moses, one for Elijah, not knowing what he said. So Luke says, man, Peter didn't even know what he said. Mark said Peter didn't know what to say, so he said something. Anybody here ever been in a place where I don't know what to say, so you just open up your mouth and let it rip? That's Peter. I mean, sometimes he nails it. This is not a shining moment. What's wrong with what Peter says? Peter says, Lord, let's just make three tabernacles here. One for you, one for Moses, one for Elijah. We'll all just tabernacle here. Here's what's wrong with that. He's put Jesus on equal playing ground with Moses and Elijah. Is Jesus equal with anybody? No. That's why I titled the message, None Greater Than Him. Thankfully for Peter, the Father is going to speak from heaven and clear all this up. He's going to make it plain. But Peter spoke, it says, again, because he didn't know what to say and he didn't know what he was saying. I want to just help everybody here out. When you don't know what to say and you don't know what you're saying, it's a sanctified time to shut up, right? Don't say nothing. You don't have to say nothing, right? This is a good time to be silent. And sometimes some of us need to know how to be quiet. I don't know what to say about this. Don't. Don't be learn from Peter. Amen. He's a good guy. He's a godly man. He loves the Lord, but you know, socks in the mouth, you know, foot in the mouth. So here he says that. And then verse 5, while he was still speaking. So I want you to imagine being Peter. You don't know what to say or why you're saying it. But your mouth is just running. You got diarrhea mouth. You just had to say something. And while you're talking, God interrupts you. Is that convicting? Ooh. Because if God interrupts you, you best be quiet. Amen. If you talking and God started, I'm sure he stopped talking then. As he was still talking, behold, a bright cloud overshadowed them. And suddenly a voice came out of the cloud saying, this is God the Father speaking. This is my beloved Son, in whom I am well pleased, hear him. And so the Father speaks from heaven. Have we heard this phrase before? When? At the baptism of Jesus, the Father spoke, right? That's one of those places we got all three members of the Trinity present. We got the Son being baptized, the Spirit descending in the form of the dove, and the Father speaking from heaven saying, this is my beloved Son in whom I'm well pleased. Well, here the Father again speaks. But the things that happened beforehand, right? There's a bright cloud. There's overshadowed them, a loud voice from the cloud. And so God the Father is speaking. Again, these are tremendous things. This is being experienced by Peter, James, and John as they've been taken close and taken up this mountain by the Lord. I'm amazed at a few things. When I look at Peter and I look at his mistakes and his flaws, you got to get this. He's a flawed man, but he's God's guy. He's got flaws and mess ups and all kind of stuff. But Jesus said, I want you to come close, right? This is encouraging to me that I know I don't got to be perfect, right? He doesn't pick perfect people, right? But I will say this about Peter. Was Peter devoted? Yes. He was devoted. Did he love the Lord? He loved the Lord. Imperfect, of course. But he was, you know, the Lord saw something in him and said, this is my guy, I'm going to use him. And with his weaknesses, with his flaws, with his, you know, saying stuff all the time, he'll get there, he'll figure it out, you know. But God took him. So I just want you to note that, right? That you got Peter, James, and John. What do we know about James and John? What did they get nicknamed? Sons of Thunder. Why? Because they were nice guys? No, because they had tempers, right? These guys saw some other guys preaching and they were like, Jesus, they're not with us. You want us to call down fire from heaven and imagine us, you know, like church gangbanging, right? We saw a church that wasn't Calvary Chapel. So you want us to go bang them up, Pastor, you know, like. And Jesus said, look, if they're not against us, right? They leave alone, man. Knock it off. That's not what we came to do, right? But that's what they were like. But they're here. They're up close. James and John. And look at what they become. John becomes the picture of love throughout the New Testament. As Jesus is hanging on the cross and he's got to commit his mom into somebody's care, he looks at John. He said, mother, behold your son, and son, behold your mother. Like, John, of all the guys, I know you're going to love on my mom and take care of her. You know, he didn't give her to Peter. You know, Peter would have fought for her. You know what I'm saying? He said, I want somebody that's going to love on her. Y'all get broke in, call Peter, you know. But he committed her to John. And that was John's ministry throughout, you know. And so these guys' lives were impacted and transformed by the Lord. They were what they were. God was working on them. These weren't perfect men, but these were guys that they believed and they were devoted to Christ. And God said, I'm going to bring these guys close. Again, I want you just to note they weren't perfect. Sometimes we get it in our heads mixed up, like, man, in order to be useful to the Lord or to be of value to God, there's got to be a level of perfection. And that's not what you see in the scriptures.
1: 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Jesus' disciples were a diverse group of men who came from radically different backgrounds. 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Maybe you can relate to the blue-collar worker, Peter. Or maybe you need to see things with your own eyes to believe them, like Thomas. 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

0: A Transforming Word with Pastor Bill Buffington is brought to you by Calvary Chapel Costa Mesa here on K-Wave 1110 and 107.9, sharing life, delivering truth, and giving hope. Michael David here, blessed to be learning the Bible right along with you on this hot Friday evening. But how did we get the Bible in the first place? Has anyone ever asked you that? Because I've heard that question before. I mean, how do we know which books should have made up the Bible that we have sitting in our laps every Sunday morning at church? How'd those books get in there? And how do we know that there were, because how do we know? Simply because we know there were a lot of books that were written that were not included in the Bible. So how do we get the books that we have in there? And how do we know that someone else today could come up with a new book and say that their book should be included in the Bible as well? Well, I can't answer those questions, so I am very glad that Dr. Tony Evans is going to answer those questions and more as we join the Alternative program next.
1: This is Pastor Mike from Mission Vale Christian Church with the K-Wave Scripture of the Day. 1 Peter 2:21 says, "To this you were called, because Christ suffered for you, leaving you an example that you should follow in his steps." We've all walked through suffering and pain and broken dreams and heartache, and this reminds us that Christ set the ultimate example for how to live by saying, "Life is totally surrendered to you, God." Jesus endured suffering, injustice, and even humiliation, yet he remained faithful and obedient to God, our Father. His life shows us that following God sometimes involves hardship, confusion, questions, but it always is purposeful under God. As believers, we are called to reflect his character even when facing trials or opposition. Suffering for righteousness is not meaningless, but it draws us closer to God and strengthens our faith. Jesus did not retaliate or harbor bitterness, but trusted God at every corner of life. Our calling is to walk in his footsteps, living with integrity, love, and faithfulness, no matter what the circumstances. This verse encourages us to persevere, to keep going, even in the midst of struggle and pain and questions. Today, let Christ's example encourage us to remain steadfast, trusting God through every trial and reflecting his love to the world. That was 1 Peter 2:21. I'm Pastor Mike from Mission Vale Christian Church, and you can visit us at mvcchome.org. 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
3: Planned Parenthood is facing renewed scrutiny over allegations surrounding fraud. Students for Life Action says federal agencies already have significant evidence to review, including allegations involving PPP loan eligibility, Medicaid fraud, fetal tissue practices, health and safety violations, failure to report sexual abuse, and workplace discrimination. In January, the Small Business Administration opened a review of more than $88 million in Paycheck Protection Program loans involving 38 Planned Parenthood affiliates. The agency said that affiliates found to have submitted false or incorrect certifications could face repayment, loss of loan forgiveness, or civil and even criminal referrals.
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7: 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When it comes to hearing from God, people may ask, why just the Bible? Well, today, Dr. Evans explains why the collection of books we call Scripture is complete, trustworthy, and final. Let's join him as he presents this important look at how God chose to speak and why that matters today.
6: When we talk about canon, we're not talking about a gun that fires. The word canon was used. It meant a reed. And this reed was used like you would use a ruler today to measure something. Well, this reed or canon became that which measured a standard, something that would be the standard for something that would become the rule or the guideline or the boundary. Well, when applied to the Bible, the word canon came to be used of the completed list of books that make up the Bible. When we talk about the canon, we're talking about the books that make up the Bible. Remember, the Bible is one book composed of 66 books written by over 40 different authors over a period of 1,500 plus years. And these 66 books, 39 in the Old Testament, 27 in the New Testament, make up the canon or the rule that God established for the revelation that he wanted recorded, inspiration, and passed down to man. The Bible is the complete and binding determinative standard for rule, faith, and life by which every other writing, every other concept, and every idea must be measured. So that's where canon is. It's the standard or the measuring rod for anything else that's written, for anything else that's thought, idea, for anything else that's communicated or any other concept. The Bible is the standard. The question of the canon is, how do we know which books should have made up the Bible? There were plenty of books written that are not in the Bible. How do we know that somebody else can't come up with a new book and say this book should be in the Bible or part of the canon, part of the collected books that make up the Bible? At the heart of this, we must understand a very fundamental principle, and that is man does not determine the canon, God does. Man only recognizes the canon that God has set up. The chief standard is this, that the books placed in the Bible had to have been written by a prophet or an apostle, prophet in the Old Testament, apostle in the New Testament, or someone operating under their authority. The first prophet that God spoke through is Moses. We get a little bit of that in Exodus chapter 24, verses 3 and 4. Then Moses came and recounted to the people all the words of the Lord and all the ordinances, and all the people answered with one voice and said, all the words which the Lord has spoken, we will do. And Moses, here it is, wrote down all the words of the Lord. So God spoke revelation. Moses wrote it down, inspiration. Then he arose early in the morning and built an altar at the foot of the mountain with 12 pillars of the 12 tribes of Israel. So then there was a record. Moses heard from God. He made a record of what God had said, so that there was now a recording of events that God wanted recorded. How do we know what happened in Genesis 1 in the beginning? God created the heavens and earth. Well, there's only one way we know that. It was written down. That's how we know that. Who wrote it down? Moses. Where did Moses get the information? Well, remember all the nights he was spending up there in the mountain? He was getting private consultation on events that had already taken place that no human being was around to witness when they took place. God told him directly. How do we know there's a heaven? The same way Moses found out that the earth was created by God. God wrote it down. The reason we know that there's an eternal future is because God had it written. So when it was written down, it became part of the written documentation that later on would be made part of this canon. In fact, the scripture goes on to say that there was strict guidelines when God spoke to a prophet, and this is some information you can even use today. Look at Deuteronomy chapter 18. God says in verse 18, Deuteronomy 18, 18, I will raise up a prophet from among the countrymen like you, and I will put my words in his mouth. And he shall speak to them all that I commanded, because God spoke through the prophets. And it shall come about that whoever will not listen to my words, which he shall speak in my name. Please notice that. He's speaking, but I'm talking. Okay? He's just the mouthpiece. I am the spokesperson. I myself will require it of him. But the prophet who shall speak a word presumptuously in my name, which I have not commanded him to speak, or which he shall speak in the name of other gods, that prophet shall die. Now, don't be in a hurry to be a prophet. Okay? In other words, if you're going to say, God said, and you're speaking on behalf of God, so you walked out there and you said, let me tell you what God told me to tell you, and God says, and I didn't tell him to say that, you will know that I didn't tell him to say that. There will be no question about whether I told him to say that. You know why? Because he won't be saying anything else. He will die. Now, do you think there was a long line of people volunteering to be a prophet? No, because that person was responsible for speaking the very words of God. He had to communicate what God had said. So God spoke through the prophet. It was recorded in a book, but now we go one step further. The book became the standard by which the people of God were supposed to live. So what made it canonical or part of the canon, God said it, a prophet got it, the prophet wrote it, but it became now the measuring stick or the standard by which the people of God were to live their lives and function. In other words, God didn't give the Bible so you would have reading every day. He didn't give the Bible just so you could have some spiritual words to pick up. No, no, no. He gave the Bible so that it would be the standard for the life of the person who received it. Look at Joshua chapter 1, verse 8, talking about the book that Moses had composed, which basically are the first five books of the Bible. Joshua, who's the next generation, verse 8, this book of the law. So now we've already got a book. That's a very small book because this is the only part of the Bible that's been written. This book of the law shall not depart from your mouth, but you shall meditate on it day and night so that you may be careful to do according to all that is written in it, for then you will make your way prosperous and you will have success. So why are we failing? Because we're not following. We like parts we like. We don't like parts we don't like. We do the parts we like. We don't do the parts we don't like. And we wonder why we have unsuccessful lives. The canon were the books God chose that the people were supposed to follow. Not simply the book God chose that the people were supposed to read. And so that would be the canon. Let's look at another verse in Joshua. Joshua 24, the last chapter of the book. Verse 26. Joshua 24, verse 26. And Joshua wrote these words in the book of the law of God, and he took a large stone and set it up there under the oak that was by the sanctuary of the Lord. Now, please notice this. Moses wrote the book, but guess what Joshua does? Add to the book. So God is building his book over time. He said something through Moses. Now he's giving additional data through Joshua. He tells Joshua to write it down. Why does he tell Joshua to write it down? Because God wanted it as part of his canon. He wanted it to be passed on to the next generation. So the Bible is an accumulated document over time, not a one book wonder that was written by one person, because it was written in stages as the people had need for more information. So you have an accumulated document, again, spoken by God to a prophet or somebody functioning underneath of a prophet that was to be the standard whereby the people of God were to live.
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6: Let's look at Galatians chapter 1. This is how the last days things were spoken by Jesus Christ. He spoke it to the disciples, and they recorded it at the proper time. And so the Old Testament through prophets, the New Testament through Jesus Christ, that is, through his apostles. In Galatians chapter 1, verse 11, we read these words. For I would have you to know, brethren, that the gospel which was preached to me is not according to man. For I neither received it from man, nor was I taught it, but I received it through a revelation of Jesus Christ. So he's saying, no, I didn't go to school for this. Nobody sat me down and told me to write it. I got this directly from God. That's why he can say, if you turn back a few pages to Romans chapter 15, verse 4, we see these words. For whatever was written in earlier times, the Old Testament, was written for our instruction, that through perseverance and encouragement of the scriptures, we might have hope. The New Testament people knew the Old Testament scriptures came from God. A lot of us believe it's the word of man about God rather than the word of God to man. Did you follow that? It had to bear the testimony of the Holy Spirit. That is, its content had to square with biblical truth. Its content had to square with biblical truth. You couldn't be writing something that contradicted everything else that had been accumulated up to that point. Because a contradiction cannot be God, because God is a non-contradictory being. God is totally consistent with himself. God never gets confused. So everything must always be consistent. So therefore it had to line up with the Holy Spirit. That's why it says the prophets, 2 Peter 1, spoke by means of the Holy Spirit. That's why the best way to interpret scripture, the scripture says, is to compare scripture with scripture. Now, one of the keys to knowing that it was canonical is that the church or the people of God accepted it as such. In other words, it found a hearing among God's people. Why? Because their spirit witnessed with the information that was given them. One, it came from an apostle. Two, it was consistent in doctrine. But three, it found wide hearing no matter where it went, because it was indeed the word of God, and they would refer to it as the scripture. So God's people recognized it as such. That's why the people in Nehemiah chapter 8 cried, the Bible says, when they heard the word of God. They just wept. They cried like a baby. And then it says they got up and threw a party. They cried because they had missed it for so long. Then they threw a party because they finally had it. Because they had what was the word of God. Now, when the standard was met, you know, there were all these books out there, but they began narrower and narrower as men recognized what was written by a prophet or authorized by a prophet or an apostle, what was consistent in doctrine, what was widely accepted by the church, what was validated by Jesus' own words. It was composed of a canon or the closed book. Now, let me say something about the Bible now as we wind down here. The Bible is finished, complete. There are no new revelations. There are new illuminations. The application of the Bible. But God is not writing anymore. You can't write past revelation. You can't write past the end. When you come to a book and the last thing on the page is the end, if you're writing something else, then you just didn't have the end. Revelation is the end. Now look at what Revelation 22:18 says. I testify to everyone who hears the words of the prophecy of this book. If anyone adds to them, God shall add to him the plagues which are written in this book. Now, sometimes you just need to read this book. Because I don't even want to deal with the plagues in the book. No less have added plagues on top of that in the book. Yet many have tried to add to the revelation of God. The reason why the books called the apocryphal books, the additional books to the 66 you find in the Catholic Bible, are wrong. They should not be part of the canon. Just so you know, number one is because they're never referred to by Jesus. Okay, Jesus referred to the whole Old Testament that we have. He never refers to one of those books. Number two, the books themselves don't declare themselves to be the word of God, but the books in the Bible declare themselves to be the word of God. So there is no internal indication in the books themselves that they are, in fact, that they even believe that they are scripture. Third, it was never accepted by the church prior to Catholicism coming on the map. Fourth, they have errors in them. For example, one of the books says that you need to give money to go to heaven. You need to do alms to go to heaven. Well, see, that would not be consistent with the work of the Holy Spirit because that would contradict doctrine. See? So for numbers of reasons, why are those books added on to it? I'll tell you why those books are added on to it, because the church said so. And that's the problem. I have a lot of good Catholic friends. There are a lot of great Catholic Christians. So I'm not talking about individual people. I'm talking about a system that places the church over the revelation of God. But I don't want to pick on them. The Mormons have the same problem. The Mormons have a Book of Mormon. Joseph Smith, he's sitting there having a dream one day, and he hears revelation. So he doesn't just add to the Bible. He writes his own Bible. Book of Mormon. Jehovah's Witnesses, same thing. They've got their New World Translation. They've got their watchtower, which they call Revelation. Christian Scientists, they have their own revelation. They call their piece Revelation. So people are regularly adding to the Bible. Why do people want to add to the Bible? Because they do not want to be limited to God. They want to be able to add some man in there. God composed the canon of 66 books. One is called the beginning, Genesis. The other is called the end, Revelation. You can't start before the beginning. You can't go further than the end. Nor can you add to it because there are no more apostles. Now, I know you got guys running around here saying, I'm an apostle. There are no more apostles. Why do I know that there are no more apostles? Because the Bible says in order to be an apostle, you have had to have seen Jesus in the flesh. All right? If you haven't seen Jesus in the flesh, there are no more apostles. You have had to have seen Jesus in the flesh in order to qualify for that. So God had a special group of people he was using to write the Bible. However, he's given us all the Holy Spirit so that we can be illumined by the Bible and see it applied in the various aspects of our lives. God composing the canon is like going for a walk. Let's say you're going for a walk with your girlfriend, or you're going for a walk with your wife, and you're walking down this path, and there are some beautiful flowers on the path. And so you're walking along talking, and you pick up a flower and you hand it to her. Then you keep walking, you pick up another flower and you hand it to her. You walk a little further, you pick another flower and you hand it to her. You walk a little further, you pick up another flower and you hand it to her. Then you walk a little further, you pick up another flower and you hand it to her. Of course, she's grinning from ear to ear by now, but you pick up another flower and you hand it to her. After you come to the end of your journey, she has a bouquet. She has a beautiful, she didn't start with a bouquet. She started with nothing. But along the way, things were picked up that were there that got added to, so that when you started with a flower, you wind up with a canon called a bouquet, where the full-orbed expression of beauty has been completed as you walked along the way. As God has walked through history, he'd pick up a book here and say, Moses, you write this. Joshua, you write this. Samuel, you write this. Author Matthew, you write this. Paul, you write this. Luke, you write this. John, I want you to close out the bouquet. And so what you have over 1,500 years are different books compiled by God so that there would be a bouquet called the Bible, which is the canon of Scripture.
7: Dr. Tony Evans, reminding us that the Bible isn't just a collection of ancient texts. 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Cultural trends and events can cause a disruption in our lives that we may not be entirely comfortable with. On Monday, Dr. Evans turns to biblical passages that reveal what God can teach us when the world around us is changing. Right now, though, he's back with his final thought to close out his series on the glory of God's word.
6: So God provided you and me with a well-ordered process by which we can measure the legitimacy of his canon, because it meets the standard of faith written by the right people, accepted by the right group, the church, consistent with the doctrine that he had proclaimed, and then validated by Jesus Christ himself because he referred to it. All of that makes us to know that when you read the Bible, as Paul said, it's not a book for men. It is the very word and words of God.
0: K-Wave 1110 and 107.9, sharing life, delivering truth, giving hope. Michael David here. And sometimes at weddings, they'll read the 1 Corinthians chapter 13 chapter. That's the love chapter, where it says, love suffers long and is kind. Love does not envy. Love does not parade itself, is not puffed up, does not behave rudely, does not seek its own, is not provoked, thinks no evil, does not rejoice in iniquity, but rejoices in the truth, bears all things, believes all things, hopes all things, endures all things. That's a real good picture of what love is when we read 1 Corinthians chapter 13. And that's one of the reasons why they read that at weddings. However, have you ever seen a wedding start off strong and then within a few years it falls apart? Well, there's a reason for that. And we're going to learn what some of those reasons are as we join Dr. Tim Keller on the Gospel and Life program next.
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17: Our scripture reading is from 1 Corinthians chapter 13, verses 1 through 8. If I speak in the tongues of men and of angels, but have not love, I am only a resounding gong or a clanging cymbal. If I have the gift of prophecy and can fathom all mysteries and all knowledge, and if I have faith that can move mountains, but have not love, I am nothing. If I give all I possess to the poor and surrender my body to the flames, but have not love, I gain nothing. Love is patient. Love is kind. It does not envy. It does not boast. It is not proud. It is not rude. It is not self-seeking. It is not easily angered. It keeps no record of wrongs. Love does not delight in evil, but rejoices with the truth. It always protects, always trusts, always hopes, always perseveres. Love never fails. This is the word of the Lord.
18: Virtuous of them all. But Jane Austen, very sardonically and shrewdly, says this about her. This won't come out in the movies, of course, because you don't have the narrator, but the voice of the narrator is in the book. And this is what she says about Mary. She says, Mary, in consequence of being the only plain one in the family, you know, the most unattractive of all the women, Mary, in consequence of being the only plain one in the family, worked especially hard for knowledge and accomplishments of which she was impatient for display. It gave her a pedantic air and a conceited manner. Now, you see what she's saying? Jane Austen says, whenever Mary is talking to people about Christian truth and Christian loyalty, trying to tell her sisters how to be good people, why is she doing it? Why? What's the heart? It's not about truth. It's not about honesty. It's not about Christianity, it's not about God, and it's not even about her sisters. It's about her. She feels inadequate. She feels she doesn't count. She feels plain. She feels average or below average. And so what's she going to do? She's going to be a good person. And this is exactly what Paul's talking about. Paul actually says here, if you do good things, I'm even going to put it this way, behaviorally loving things. In other words, loving things in the sense of serving people and ministering to people and all that. If you do good things, to get a sense of worth, to say, I count, now I know I'm somebody, to get a sense of worth, they're worthless. And they're worthless, I'm not just being pejorative when I say they're worthless. They don't please God, they don't enhance your own character, and they don't help anybody else. You say, why could that be? Okay, let's take a common sense definition of love. Common sense definition of love is to serve other people instead of yourself, serve somebody else instead of yourself. Here's my question. If the reason you're kind to somebody, if the reason you're generous to somebody, even to this, to even if you're, even if you're incredibly generous to people, if you're doing it to count, if you're doing it to say, now I know God will love me, and or now I can know that I'm a good person, and or now people will see me as being a kind and generous person, it's about you. It's about you. There's no love in it. It's possible. See, Paul's wise about this. He's right about this. It's possible to be loving without love, loving in your behavior and in your own heart. It's all about you. All about you. And if that's true, how do we know that's true? How do you know if your service to other people and your busyness and all that sort of, all the things you're doing is really about you? And not about God, not about the person, not about truth, but about you. How do you know? Well, there's two things the text tells us you can look for to see whether it's true or to the degree it's true. By the way, that little phrase is important. This is not an either-or thing. I personally believe that to some degree we all got a problem with this. The two possibilities are, no matter, is really about you. And not about God, not about the person, not about truth, but about you. How do you know? Well, there's two things the text tells us you can look for to see whether it's true or to the degree it's true. By the way, that little phrase is important. This is not an either-or thing. I personally believe that to some degree we all got a problem with this. The two possibilities are, no matter how good you look and

kind and benevolent a person everybody thinks you are. Two things. Number one, A, this list. Notice this doesn't say love doesn't murder, love doesn't rape, love doesn't rob banks. You notice it's not, that's the Ten Commandments. This is more subtle. This is character. This is stuff that, this is stuff below the rules. This is stuff below behavior. This is how you are with people in private. You can give your money away. You can be honoring all the rules. You can be this incredibly good person in so many ways. And yet, do you find yourself, are you impatient with people? Do you get irritable? Are you harsh? Are you vain? Are you self-centered? Are you driven? Are you always getting your feelings hurt? People who know you in private can see it. Your service is not being driven by love. Your moral virtue is not being driven by love. It's about you. Second thing, and here's this is the worst in some way. The second thing Paul says is that there's a kind of loveless service and goodness. And the best way, the final test of it is the very last verse. Real love that's not based in you, doesn't give up. Literally, by the way, it says real love doesn't fall down, doesn't fall apart. And let me give you two examples that are kind of, I know they're painful. Paul is saying that it's possible to be in what look like incredibly loving relationships, yet it's all about you. And he says the way you're going to know whether it's all about you is that sometimes these relationships where you have all this love and this tremendous feeling for this person, you're doing so much, and all of a sudden, it's over. It turns to disdain, it turns to hate like that, or at least indifference like that. I'll give you two perfect examples. I mean, they're painful examples because they happen so often. In a family in which one person is a drug addict or an alcoholic, if you have a spouse who's got a drug addict or an alcoholic, and then the other spouse is not, a lot of you know about this, you get into a situation in which over the years the healthy spouse is just sacrificing for the unhealthy spouse, suffering for the unhealthy spouse, doing so much an unhealthy spouse, and it's painful. The sacrifices, the pain is just terrible. And the healthy spouse looks at the helping spouse looks at the messed up person and says, "You don't know how much I love you. I've done this for years for you. I'll never." And the healthy spouse is constantly feeling loving and giving loving. Research shows a shockingly high percentage of times, if that addict gets over it, if the alcoholic gets sober, if the drug addict gets off the drugs, and that person gets over it, that the marriage falls apart. A surprisingly high number of times. I mean, many of you have heard that statistic. In other words, what happened? Why? Why? Why would the healthy spouse, supposedly, suddenly find it difficult to connect or love the person who's messed up? Because the relationship was about, who was it about? The need to be a savior, the need to be needed, the need to be indispensable. And this incredible love you have for this person, you say, "I must really love him or her. Look what I'm doing for him or her. Look what I've gone through. Look at the depths to which I've gone. Look at how I'm just constantly sacrificing, giving and giving and giving." And all of a sudden the person gets better and the love's gone. Who was it about? Or two people, let me just give you the other very painful example. Two people fall madly in love and you say, "I'm just utterly in love." And the years go by and one of you loses looks, gains weight, looks different. And next thing you know, the marriage falls apart. Who was the love about? What was it about? If you say, "Well, he or she's changed, they don't look very good anymore," and you suddenly find yourself straying to other people, basically in your mind and your thought, basically what you've done, it's really rather simple. That person met a need, the need to be, to feel like, "I've got a person who looks like that. That's the kind of spouse I've got. That's the kind of lover I've got." That person was meeting a need, and when they stopped meeting the need, that love failed. But it wasn't love. It was all about you. Paul says, do not mistake being good, being virtuous, being sacrificial, being committed,

0: for a really changed heart by God. It's possible to do all of that and have no love. You begin to see why the Corinthians were reading this thing and they weren't going, you aren't either, I notice. So now there's two things it's not. Being, inner heart character is not being gifted, and it's not just being good, then what is it? It's being graced. There's three G's here, by the way, for those of you who want to remember it. It's not being gifted, not being good, it's being graced. What do I mean by being graced? Well, first, number one, inner character comes from a complete change in the way we approach God. And we see that in verse 1. If I speak in the tongues of men and of angels but have not love, I am only a resounding gong or a clanging cymbal. Now, you know, the other two sentences end with the word am nothing, gain nothing. What's this gong and cymbal stuff? Most commentators say, almost certainly, well, they believe it's a really pretty good chance that Paul is talking about something the Corinthians would know about that you and I wouldn't, and that is that that's what temple worship, the pagan gods, that's how their worship went. They did not have simple worship. Their worship was a spectacle. And they had gongs, and they had cymbals, and they had all sorts of enormous, you might say, epic pageantry, because the whole point behind pagan religion and worship was the god or the gods had to be impressed. The god's attention and favor had to be attracted and merited. And if that's the case, then what Paul is saying is a fascinating thing, really fascinating. He is saying it's possible to get into Christianity, into the church, and do the prophesying and fathom the mysteries and read the Bible and lead and do all these great things and obey the Ten Commandments, say I'm going to study the Bible, and be doing it without having fundamentally changed your relationship with God. It's still like a pagan. In other words, you can read your Bible and go to your Bible studies and talk to other people about Jesus and all that sort of stuff as a way of clanging a cymbal and sounding a gong. As a way of saying, look, I count. Look, don't you want to bless me? Look. And Paul is saying it's possible to really get very Christian-y and not become a Christian. To get kind of involved in it and not recognize the absolutely fundamental, diametrically opposite way that Christianity works from every other religion in the way you approach God. And that's why he says how incredibly easy it is to be like in pagan religion, coming in saying, I'm going to do all these things so that I will count for God. Well, what's the implication? The implication is you're supposed to count and know you count with God and know who you are before you do it. You're not supposed to be out there helping other people as a way of meeting some inner vacuum that you have, but in response not to an emptiness, but in response to a fullness. Well, then the second question then is, well, how do you do that? How do you do that? And the answer is, and you know, this is a shame because I never want to give people the sense that you can't read the Bible for yourself, but almost all English translations, not just this one, but almost all English translations from verses 4 to 7 give you adjectives. Notice this one? Pretty much, love is patient. Love is kind. Okay. It's not rude. Do you know that everything in verses 4 to 7 is very strikingly, very starkly a set of verbs? Because what's happening in verses 4 to 7 is Paul very strikingly is personifying love. In fact, here's a better translation I got out of one commentary. This is a little closer to what it says. Love suffers a long time with patience. Love shows kindness. Love does not burn with envy. It does not get inflated with its own importance. It is never rude and ill-mannered. Rather, love joyfully celebrates truth, gives all kinds of support, never loses faith, never exhausts hope, never gives up. In other words, Paul is deliberately not giving us a set of guidelines, an adjective saying, if you want to be a loving person, be like that. I know that's how we read it, and that's how we always think it means, what it means. But he's actually giving us a person here. He is showing us a person who is love itself. Love is patient, suffers long. He's personifying love. And there's two reasons he's doing that. Because he's really answering the question, okay, how in the world then? How in the world, if being good and being gifted, if it's, how in the world do you have this incredible inner sense of fullness that sends me out in a whole new way into the world to do things, not out of a sense of emptiness, but out of a sense of fullness, not doing it because it's about me, but because it's about them, because of the people out there, instead of being about me. How does that happen? Paul says, you have to see love as a person. And that means two things, one general and one specific. One general is this. Paul says, you will never be a loving person if you think that love is a set of guidelines that you somehow have to pick up and breathe life into. Oh, no. Love is a living, active power that has to get a hold of you and breathe life into you. Love is a power. Love is a personal, living, active power. It has to come into you. It has to encounter you. It has to come upon you. Otherwise, you'll never be able to do this. That's the general. But the specific reason he puts love as a person is because he's thinking of somebody. And again, it's not that hard if you read the whole book of 1 Corinthians through. Of course, that's the trouble with, you know, pulling out a slice and giving it to you. But my job as the teacher is to read this text in the context of the whole passage, the whole book of 1 Corinthians. And here's what you see if you read it all. In the very beginning of 1 Corinthians, Paul immediately deals with all these terrible character flaws in these Christian men and women's lives. They're fighting, and there's jealousy, and there's envy, and there's strife, and there's bickering. And in the very beginning, he immediately says, you're forgetting the cross. He says, how can you be so proud if you remember the cross? And he says, how can you be so emotionally needy if you remember the cross? And there's in the very beginning, he says, some of you are saying, I'm of Paul's party, and someone's saying, I'm of Peter's party. Was Paul crucified for you? Did Peter die for your sins? This is in 1 Corinthians 1 and 2. And see what he's doing? He is saying you're never going to become a loving person just by trying to live up to a series of descriptors, behavioral descriptors. He says, think of the cross. He says, if you are ever angry and spiteful and impatient and fighting, you have forgotten on the one hand, the cross humbles me and says, look, how can I be proud when it took the death of the Son of God to save me? But secondly, the cross lifts me up and says, look, how can I ever be so emotionally needy? Why do I care what people think? Why do I need acclaim? Why do I need to show that I'm right when the Son of God himself died for me? So Paul starts in the beginning of 1 Corinthians to say, the only way to deal with your character flaws is through the cross. Well, here is 1 Corinthians 13. Oh, isn't this weird? Here's Paul, and he's not mentioning the cross at all. He's dealing with their problems without the cross. Oh, really? Where's the ultimate example of suffering patiently? My God, why hast thou forsaken me? Charles Spurgeon says, on the cross, Jesus Christ, completely embodying this love, looked down at people he was dying for, completely embodying the opposite, and he stayed. Where do you see the ultimate example of does not keep a record of wrongs? The cross. Father, forgive them. They don't know what they're doing. Where do you see the ultimate example of love never giving up? Father, let this cup pass from me. Nevertheless, not my will, but thine be done. And here's the key. If you see verses 4 to 7 first as a guide for your behavior, you'll never get there. But if you see this not as a love that you have to do first, but a love that was done for you and to you first, if you see him pouring himself into you, that's going to change everything. Jonathan Edwards, in his sermon on this, gave a definition of love that I've never gotten over. He says, let me give you a definition of love. He says, love is putting your happiness in the happiness of the other one. Putting your happiness in. If I love somebody in order to make myself happy in this way, I love you, and that makes me happy because now I've got this great-looking spouse. I love you, and that makes me happy because now I'm needed. I love you, and that makes me happy because now I can think of myself as a loving person. I love you, and now God will take me to heaven, or at least answer my prayers. I love you. And Jonathan Edwards says, none of that's love. It's all about you. But here's what he says love is when you put your happiness in the happiness of another person, so the other person's happiness is the only happiness you have. It's the person's joy that is your joy. There is no other joy that you want. The person's happiness and progress and delight is your delight, and there's nothing else. You say, oh, man, that's incredible. Where am I going to get that? Common sense tells you can never produce that, but you could pass it along if you've already gotten it from somewhere else. What do you get a man who has everything? Jesus owned the whole universe. So what if Jesus Christ comes down and looks at you and says, I'm about to die for you. And you, what would you say? Say, oh, Lord, how can I repay you? What do you mean? What profit is there for him? And yet the Bible says, for example, in Isaiah 62, verse 11, behold, your Savior comes, and his reward is with him. His reward. What is his reward? This ought to be pretty big for somebody like, you know, this. They will be called the holy people. They will be called. Don't you see? Jesus Christ, his reward is simply your joy. He put his happiness into your happiness. That's the only happiness he had. What else could there be? What else could he have? Do you see that? If you see him loving you like that, that completely, then you're going to be able to turn around and do it for others. It common sense, you could never produce this kind of love ever in a million years, but you could pass it on if somebody already gave it to you. And Jesus has done it. So you have to change your entire approach to God and see verses 4-7. Ultimately, the ultimate source of that is Jesus Christ dying on the cross. And when you see yourself, when you've been graced by that, that fills you up and you move out in the world in a whole different way. That's the reason why I would just as soon not talk over the next few weeks about virtues. We're not going to look at humility as a Christian virtue. We're not going to look at generosity, which, by the way, as a Christian virtue, I'm going to look at it as a practical grace. We're going to look at practical ways in which the grace of God works itself out into our lives so that we can no longer hide behind just doing good and being active. We really want to grow in grace, do we not? And in the knowledge of Jesus Christ. If you're a Christian and you're here tonight, don't mistake gifts for graces. Look at your life. Are you growing? Ask somebody that knows you. Are you happier than you were a year ago? Humbler? More self-forgetful? I mean, if you've had a lousy year, maybe you can't be as happy, but are you stronger? Are you kinder? Is your prayer life better? Don't mistake gifts for graces. And if there's anybody here who's still trying to figure out what it means to be a Christian, please don't mistake being good for meeting Christ, for being born again, for having his grace in your life. Let us pray. Our Father, we ask tonight that you would help us to understand how dangerous it is for us to treat talents as if they're character, or even treat moral good behavior as if it's a changed life. And we pray that over the next few weeks, you might help us to understand the perfect love of Jesus Christ, who put his happiness into our happiness, so who had no other happiness but our joy and our glory and our progress.
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4: Paul uses a very wonderful expression. 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Listen to Paul. He says, "Now I beseech you, brethren, for the Lord Jesus Christ's sake and for the love of the Spirit, that ye strive together with me in your prayers to God for me." And you know what that word strive really means? Well, it's the word that we get our word agonize from. You see, to agonize in prayer, that doesn't mean the length of your prayer. It's the depth of your prayer. It's not the words, but the feeling that's back of it. My, this is the way that Moses prayed. It's the way Paul prayed. And it's the way we should pray today.
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5: On a recent edition of Pastor's Perspective, Pastor John Wong of Christ Point City Church and Pastor Phil Metzger of Calvary Chapel San Diego took on questions about Simon the Sorcerer.
6: Yeah, I personally, I land on the side that Simon was not a genuine believer in Christ. And the way that I would understand this believing in the message of Philip, the gospel, is tied into what you see back in John chapter 2. You remember that when John was accounting for the life and ministry of Jesus while he was in Jerusalem, it says, "And many people believed in him." But, and this is where John continues the story, he said, Jesus did not commit himself to them because he knew the heart of all people. And so even though there is this external superficial faith that people were expressing, you know, they were even following Jesus, identifying as the disciples of Jesus, yet Jesus, seeing into their hearts, he didn't commit himself to them because he knew that their faith wasn't in him. It was in something that maybe they thought that they would get from Jesus, or they thought that it was exciting to be a part of something new that was gaining traction there in Israel. But Jesus knows the hearts of people. And the other indication for me is when Peter addresses Simon there in the 8th chapter, he says, "For I see that you are in the gall of bitterness and in the bonds," or the chains, "of iniquity." And so here, Peter, discerning into his true spiritual state, he's saying, you're still enslaved to sin. You're still in bondage to your life, you know, outside of Jesus. And so And the fact that Peter's pressing on him his need to repent and to pray that the Lord, if possible, that the intent of your heart may be forgiven you, like all of those things, at least to me, seem to indicate that he wasn't an authentic believer. And again, you know, ultimately, God is the only one that can determine this, and we'll find out in heaven. You know, we'll either meet Simon the Sorcerer in heaven and say, "Bro, it's amazing that you're here, because I really thought I was not going to see you here," or we're going to be like, "Oh, I read the scriptures exactly the way that it was understood, and or that I understood it." And so that's my take on it. I'm sure you'll hear different people landing on different places, but those are two reasons why I think that Simon wasn't a real believer.
7: I would even add to that, the fact that we don't have the rest of the story doesn't mean anything. Like, this is just this moment in this guy's life. It's very possible that the very idea that he's mentioned with so much kind of specificity, that maybe there was a change. You know, again, I'm totally postulating on this, but there's, like, he's mentioned, it's like his story is told. Either it's a story, a case study of a person who, like, kind of quasi-believed but really didn't, as John said, which is a very valid, like, there's a lot of I mean, for all the reasons that he said, very good reasons to believe that. You know, on the other hand, is a story told, you know, kind of like a Jonah moment where it's like everything you read about Jonah in the book of Jonah is Jonah was terrible, but it's written by Jonah to talk about how good God is. Mm-hmm. So is it possible that, you know, Simon's story continued post scripture?
8: Yeah.
7: It's not in the book of Acts,
6: yeah.
7: But he was of such, you know, kind of what a unique person.
6: Yeah.
7: Kind of believed, kind of didn't, offered an apostle money to buy the Spirit's power. It's a it's a pretty powerful thing, but I'm of the same belief of John.
6: Yeah.
7: I don't think he believed. I think he was right on the edge.
6: It's interesting that just even early on in church traditions, again, this is not scriptural. This is more traditions that have been passed on. Stories have circulated that Simon, after this moment, he actually in church history became the arch nemesis of the Apostle Peter, seeking to undermine his ministry. In fact, by the time we get to the Dark Ages, we have what's called the practice of simony. And simony is the, you know, the thing about trying to purchase different offices in church politics. And so whatever, like Phil said, we don't know where Simon ended up. We hope that he repented. But if those early church traditions are valid, then we see that he ended up opposing the gospel rather than embracing it. And the sad thing is that his pattern had even crept into the church when the church became politically and financially powerful during the Dark Ages, that people were actually, rather than being put into the ministry by the Lord, they were actually buying their way in, which means that this evil is continuing. And so... But yeah,
7: maybe one other thought too. It's separate from kind of Simon. That's a great description there too. But Peter sounds really harsh, and it kind of a lot of the book of Acts. He just sounds, you know, he comes across as like, you know, Ananias and Sapphira, the person that buried you. You know, you're going to get buried by them too. You know, and you're like, wow, Peter. Peter's coming out swinging hard here. Yeah. But I would say, I mean, in one sense, yes. But I'd also add to that a couple things, important factors. One is that they lived at it. This is one of the most unique moments in like human history. You know, this is the propagating of the gospel after the Messiah has lived, died, resurrected. This is like one of the most unique moments in the that the world's ever had. And so there's this kind of like, I don't have time to waste words on, you know, niceties or whatnot. But on the other hand, I would also say there's a cultural element, and that is niceties. Listen, we live in America. If you want to say something mean, you never say it directly, right? You dance around what you're trying to say. And it's like nobody knows exactly what you're saying. The New Testament wasn't like that. There was incredible clarity in what they were trying to say.
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11: God says, if you know what's right and you don't do it, to you it's a sin. And that's why it's really important to understand that if you read through the Bible, and you go through the Bible, Genesis to Revelation, you are going to be held accountable for every doctrine of the Bible. And that's why it's really of importance that we understand what the Bible teaches. Every one of us, we must obey God rather than men.

0: Welcome to Somebody Loves You Radio, the Bible teaching ministry of Raul Reese in Diamond Bar, California. We're glad you've joined us as Raul returns to Nehemiah by showing you that the key to growing in your relationship with the Lord is one simple daily action, hearing the voice of God in His Word. Stay with us to think about the image of 47,000 Israelites standing for 6 hours to listen to God's Word. You'll be inspired to seek biblical truth with the same attention and humility. Here's Raul Reese in the book of Nehemiah.
1: Verse 1 of chapter 8 says, "And now the people gathered together as one man in the open square that was in front of the water gate, and they told Ezra the scribe to bring the book of the law of Moses, which the Lord had commanded Israel." The first thing you have to understand here is that we have here Nehemiah with all the people gathered together. 47,500 people in the open square. No PA systems, no video cameras. And the people are lined up to hear as Ezra sets up his pulpit, a wooden pulpit. And the people are standing with anxiety, you know, getting ready to hear from the word of the Lord. They don't have any Bibles. They have scrolls. And so he takes the scroll, and sometimes the scrolls would be 30 to 40 feet, and begins to spread it out and begins to read the word of God. Genesis, Exodus, Leviticus, Numbers, and Deuteronomy. The five books of Moses. And yet at the same time, we see that as the people gather together here in the street, and Ezra is for the first time mentioned here in the book of Nehemiah in chapter 8, verse 1. We see that the people have an attentive ear to listen to the scribe Ezra collectively and unitedly. There's no division. They're not separated. But they gather together collectively to hear what the word of God has to say to them. Number two, notice in verse 2 of chapter 8, that the people understood God's word as it was read to them. Why? Because it was given in simplicity to the people. And so Ezra the priest brought the law before the assembly of the men and the women and all who could hear with understanding. And on the first day of the seventh month, this was the holiday of Elihu, was the sixth month, and Tishri was the seventh month, which was at the time of the Feast of Tabernacles coming. Many times at Calvary Chapel, you know, when new people come to Calvary Chapel, sometimes they don't understand, why can my children be in the sanctuary with me to hear the word of God? Why do I have to put them in the classroom? I'm so happy you're here tonight, because here we have the biblical understanding how God gave us Sunday school. And also he gave us a sanctuary for those that would come to hear the word of God. Men, women, and children that can understand. And if they can't understand, they have classrooms where they have at their own level to have understanding of the word of God. You see? Right here is established in chapter 8, verse 2, in the book of Nehemiah. Verse 3, then Ezra read from it in the open square that was in front of the water gate from morning until the midday. Now here is another problem. When they came and set up the pulpit, and Ezra began to spread the word of God out and began to teach the word of God, notice the people, you see in a moment, the people were not sitting, they were standing, and I think somewhere it went wrong. But you know how many hours they taught the word of God here? 6 hours. 6 hours Bible study. Imagine that. 6 hours they studied the word of God. Look what it says. And then he read from it in the open square that was in front of the water gate from the morning until the midday. 6 hours. before the men and women and those who could understand, and the ears of all the people were attentive in the book of the law. Notice there was a listening audience. Today it seems that we've lost that attentiveness to really hear the word of the Lord because we feel like we've heard it all. And sometimes it's very possible that people don't make it interesting to listen. But it's so cool to be able to go line upon line, precept upon precept, chapter by chapter, book by book, so that we can understand what? The full counsel of God. That's what we call expository preaching or teaching in the Word of God. That's what Calvary does. And this way you get the full counsel of God. And to me, it's exciting. Why? Because thirdly, the people listened to God's word attentively. They were excited. They didn't want to go home. They wanted to hear more. And probably, as we read on, they probably had breaks, and they probably did have breaks. You know why? Because there are 13 men, you'll hear in a moment, that are with Ezra. And what they do is, Ezra is proclaiming the gospel. When they take that little break, these men, like when the pastors come up to the front here and they pray for you and they actually answer your questions, whatever you need, these men would actually explain to them the teaching of the word of God. God had it all planned out. The way he did it. So there wouldn't be no confusion. Interesting. This is so beautiful how it's set up right here by the Holy Spirit. So we see here in the book of Nehemiah chapter 8 that number one, the people listen collectively and attentively. And then secondly, the people understood God's word as it was read. And then thirdly, in verse 3, the people listened God's word not only attentively, but what happened? They were not only for 6 hours listening, but they had endurance in listening to the word of God. And then watch this, verse 4. And so Ezra, the scribe, stood on the platform of wood, which they had made for the purpose, and beside him at his right hand stood 13 assistants of Ezra when he preaches the word of God. They are the ones that explain the word of God to the people of God. Interesting. Pretty neat. And you think I'm going to read those names? You're crazy. You read them. Verse 5. And Ezra opened the book in the sight of all the people. For he was standing above all the people when he opened it, and all the people stood up. Can you imagine standing for 6 hours? 6 hours standing attentively listening to the word of God. And there's probably a break in between. Then, verse 6, notice the fourth thing here. The people listened to God's word reverently, with respect. And then Ezra blessed the Lord, the great God. And then all the people answered and said, amen, amen, so be it. And when lifting up their hands, and they bowed their heads, and they worshiped the Lord with their faces to the ground. Man, there was an incredible move of God after the Bible study as God spoke to the people. They began to worship the Lord in a reverence. Notice that. In a reverence before the Lord. It's so sad that so many times people do not reverence the word of God. And yet we see here the lifting up of the hands. It's a sign of what? A sign of my surrendering to the Lord. A sign of humility to the Lord. And so here we see the lifting up of the hands, which is so cool. Together, worshiping the Lord. And what? And their faces to the ground. The Lord moved in their midst among them. Notice that. And then notice verse 7. Fifthly, the people listened to God's word intelligently. And also Joshua and all these other names. And the Levites help the people to understand the law, and the people stood in their places. You see, here are these men, so that the people can intelligently understand the word of God. They went to the people and they said, now, remember when Ezra was teaching this? It's because this is what the Bible says, you see? Teaching them. I love that. instructing them. I love it how he does that. Verse 8, and so they read distinctively from the book in the law of God, and they gave the sense and helped them to understand the reading. Look how beautiful that is. That's where expository teaching comes. As you're sitting here, we're doing a book, and I'm teaching the Word of God. We're doing an expository. And it's really neat because what we do is we do culture, we do history, we do theology. You know, everything's in the teaching. So there's a balance in the teaching of the Word of God. So when you leave here, you'll have an understanding of the chapter or the chapters or the book that we studied by the time we finish it. And that's what they were doing here. Reading and studying and explaining the Word of God to them, just like we do here. Then in verses 9 to 12 now comes the time of rejoicing in the Word. He says, notice, the people here listen to God's Word and there was joy. God's Word always brings joy to our hearts. It brings comfort as God answers our questions, our needs. And Nehemiah, who was the governor, Ezra, the priest and scribe, and the Levites who taught the people, said to all the people, this day is holy to the Lord your God. Do not mourn nor weep, for all the people wept, for they heard the words of the law. The Holy Spirit moved and convicted. And notice, as they were weeping and crying, it wasn't in sadness. It's because it's the first time they hear the Word of God in many years. Imagine how they must have felt. The heart of the people was open to the Lord Jesus Christ. And here we see that the reaction of the people under God's holy conviction to their hearts, they had to move, notice, away and be ready for God's word in their own hearts to get rid of all the garbage, all the trash in their lives, and give their hearts in completely, fully dedication to Jesus Christ or to the Lord in the Old Testament.
0: 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And Roel's motivational series titled From Opposition to Victory is available on CD and USB. We'll tell you how you can get your copy in just a few moments. But first, here's more with Roel Reese in our study, The Word of God Taught.
1: And then verse 10. And then he said to them, go your way, eat the fat, drink the sweet, send portions to those for whom nothing is prepared, for this day is holy to our Lord. Do not sorrow. Notice, for the joy of the Lord is your strength. Notice, God's Spirit moves upon the people and it brings joy to their hearts. Remember 1 John chapter 1, verse 4, the first purpose of the book. Remember what he says? Let me read it to you again. He says this, and these things we write to you that your joy may be full. You see? Joy that God brings in our life, different from peace, different from happiness. Joy of the Lord. It's a work of the inward Holy Spirit in my life, working in me and working through my life. You see? And it's so cool how the Lord here brings all this out to these people just so they can learn not only who God is. For this day, it is holy to our God. Do not sorrow, for the joy of the Lord is your strength. Verse 11. And so the Levites quieted all the people saying, listen, be still. For the day is holy. Do not be grieved. Do not be grieved. Be still and know that I am God. Be still and see the salvation of the Lord. All these things, if you go through a concordance, be still and know that I am God. Be still, for the day is holy. Do not be grieved. And then all the people went their way to eat and to drink and to send portions and to rejoice greatly because they understood the words that were declared to them. Notice how beautiful that is. They didn't leave confused. They left rejoicing and saying, wow, I got ministered to today. The Lord spoke to me clearly. And here the people, after being ministered to, expository teaching of the Word of God, all their needs were met. They were going to go eat now and drink, and they were going to rejoice in the Lord. Because it says why? Because they understood the words that were declared unto them. You see? Just like you leave here on Wednesday nights or Sunday mornings or Sunday nights. As God speaks to your own heart. And then look at verses 13 to 18. Now that we've read the word and now that we've heard the word, guess what? We need to obey the word. We need to obey the word. Too much is given, much more is required. And let me say this tonight. The more light, the greater the judgment. I want to make that clear. The more you come, and the more you commit to the Lord, the greater the judgment will be to you. That's what the Bible says. Why? Because God holds us responsible to His word. To him that knows how to do right but doesn't do it, to him is what? Sin. You see? Comparing to a person that is ignorant, doesn't know it. God says, if you know what's right and you don't do it, to you it is a sin. And that's why it's really important to understand that if you read through the Bible and you go through the Bible, Genesis or Revelation, you are going to be held accountable for every doctrine of the Bible. And that's why it's really of importance that we understand what the Bible teaches. Every one of us, we must obey God rather than men. God wants us to obey His word. Look what He says, verse 13. And now on the second day, the heads of the fathers' houses of all the people with the priests and the Levites were gathered to Ezra the scribe in order to understand the words of the law. You see? Again. And this is so cool. Why? Because this was the great opportunity for the fathers. What? This is a great opportunity now for you fathers and mothers to teach your children the word of God. You are responsible to do that. Don't leave it up to the Sunday school. You take the part in the home to be the spiritual priest to your sons and your daughters. Verse 14. And they found written in the law, which the Lord had commanded by Moses, that the children of Israel should dwell in booths during the feast of the seventh month. You say, what is that? Well, when you study the actual seventh feast of Israel, one of them here is Tabernacles. The actual Feast of Tabernacles is the feast that speaks of the second coming of Christ. But to them also, because they were Jews, it reminded them they would go outside for 7 days and they would build these little houses with sticks. And it was to remind them and their children when their great-grandmother and great-grandfather and their grandmother and grandfather came to the wilderness, and they actually were living in the wilderness, in the desert, looking up to the stars. You see? They're teaching them their traditions, biblical traditions. And these people were teaching the history to their children concerning the Feast of Tabernacles, how they built these little houses and they would live outside with their children for 7 days, looking out to the stars to remind them of their past history coming to the wilderness and how God provided for them. You see? Pretty cool. Verse 15. He says, and that they should announce and proclaim it in all the cities in Jerusalem, saying, go out to the mountains and bring olive branches, and branches of olive trees, and myrtle branches, and palm branches, and branches of leafy tree, and make booths as it is written. You see, make them as it is written in the word of God. Where? In Deuteronomy 16, 13 and 15, Leviticus 23, 33 to 44. It's there that God says, do this. To remind them of what I did for them. To remind them of their disobedience. To remind them of their wandering for 40 years through the wilderness. And how I finally brought them to the promised land. See? Verse 16. And then the people went out. And they brought them and made themselves little booths. Each one on the roof of his house. Or in the courts of the house of God. And in the open square and the water gate and the open square and the gate of Ephraim, everywhere they were making little booths. And so the whole assembly, 47,500 of those who had returned from captivity, made booths and sat under the booths. For since the days of Joshua, the son of Nun, until that day that the children of Israel had not done so, and there was very great gladness. There it is again, joy. They were happy. And it's so cool because look at verse 18. And also, day by day, from the first day until the last day, he read from the book of the law of God. So the 7 days, he was reading to them Genesis, then again Exodus, Leviticus, Numbers, and Deuteronomy. And he read from the book of the law of God, and they kept the feast 7 days. And on the 8th day, there was a sacred assembly according to the prescribed manner. You know what that is? In the book of John's Gospel, chapter 7, verses 37 to 39, Jesus, on the Day of Tabernacles at that time, at the day of the feast, what did he do? He went down, and let me read it to you. This is really cool about the Holy Spirit. In John chapter 7, he says this. He says, on the last day of the great day of the feast, Tabernacles, Jesus stood up and he cried out, saying, if anyone is thirsty, let him come to me and drink. He who believes in me, as the scripture has said, out of his heart will flow rivers of living water. But this he spoke concerning the Holy Spirit, whom those believing in him would receive. For the Holy Spirit was not yet given, because Jesus was not yet glorified. You see? Jesus preparing the way. And here it is in the book of Nehemiah. And now fulfilled where? In the book of John's Gospel, where the Holy Spirit comes upon them. And what does it do? It brings great joy to our hearts.
0: We've seen today that the Bible is not merely one source of wisdom and hope for our lives. 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Now here's Raul once again with a closing comment.
1: Let me conclude with 6 things for the Word of God in the believer's life. Number one, it is a restrainer. Number two, it's a guide. Number three is a source of joy. Number four is the standard of conduct. Five is the source of new life. And six, it's spiritual food for us. We need to be ready. We need to study it and we need to obey it. That's the only way that we can grow and be in God's perfect will for our lives as we submit our wills to His will tonight.
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2: 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Michael David here, and there's so much for us to be thankful for. I mean, sometimes it's much easier to find things we are unhappy about, things we're resentful for, things we're bitter about, things we're cynical about. But you know, when we become bitter and cynical and negative, all that does is drag us down. It doesn't bring us up at all. But you know, when we're thankful for what we do have, and we show appreciation for it, a lot of times that ends up, if you will, filling us up and lifting us up and lifting up everybody around us. And we're going to learn more about that as we join Pastor Rick Warren's Daily Hope next.
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1: God says if you know what's right and you don't do it, to you it is a sin. 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
5: Hello, everybody. Thank you so much for joining us here on Pastor Rick's Daily Hope with Rick Warren. Well, today we're continuing in this timely series called Strategies for Stressful Times. In this series, Pastor Rick shares timeless truths from God's Word that will help you manage stress, overcome worry, and experience the peace and stability that only God can provide. Well, let's get right to Rick. This will be the final part of a message called Finding the Strength to Keep Going When I'm Emotionally Worn Out.
6: If I need strength to keep going, and all of us do, you're going to need it this week. How do I have the strength to keep going when I want to just do nothing? Number one, honestly tell God what I'm feeling and humbly ask God for His strength. Now, here's the third key that the Bible teaches us to having the daily strength that you need to keep going when you're under stress or in times of great change. Here's the third key. Number three, gratefully thank God. Gratefully thank God for all that's good despite all that's bad. Let me say that again. The third key to having the strength to keep going is to gratefully thank God for all that's good, despite all that's bad. It's a matter of choosing what you think about, because the world is filled with both good and bad. Now, here's the principle in 1 Thessalonians 5:18. The Bible says this, give thanks in all circumstances. What does that not include? None. Give thanks in all. I looked up the word all, it means all. Give thanks in all circumstances, for this is God's will for you in Christ Jesus. People always say, I want to know God's will. What's God's will for my life? There it is. God's will for your life is the attitude of gratitude. to give thanks in all situations, in all circumstances. Now notice, don't misread that verse. It doesn't say for all things give thanks. It says in all things give thanks. Give thanks in all circumstances. It doesn't say give thanks for all circumstances. You get cancer, you don't have to be thankful for that. A little child is molested, you don't have to be thankful for that. Somebody gets in an act of, now that's actually ridiculous. I mean, that's evil. You don't have to be thankful for evil. It doesn't say give thanks for everything. There's a lot of things that we shouldn't be thankful for. But it says in all circumstances. Circle that, in all circumstances. It is God's will for me to develop the attitude of gratitude. And this is the third key to keeping on. You know, I've been in ministry now 52 years. How have I been able to keep my joy? This is one of the principles, the attitude of gratitude. A number of scientific studies have concluded that the attitude of gratitude is the healthiest emotion that humans can have. In fact, every time you take time to express gratitude about anything, to anyone, to God or to anybody else, every time you take time to express gratitude, it helps refill your empty emotional gas tank. For your own good, you need to develop the attitude of gratitude. It's one of the four keys to keeping on, to having the strength to make it to the finish line. One of the most practical yet powerful habits that you can develop is to make a daily gratitude list. Just sit down for 5 minutes each day and go, okay, what am I grateful for? And you start making a list of things that for your own good, you need to develop the attitude.

to keep on keeping on. Now, it's easy to be grateful, obviously, when your emotional tank is full and things are going great in your life and you don't have any problems or just a few of them. And it's much harder to find things to be thankful for when you're in a crisis or when you're facing a prolonged chronic stress. But when you're worn out, listen, when you're worn out or when you're experiencing burnout, emotional burnout, and you just got the blahs, that's when you need the tool of gratitude the most to help refill your empty emotional gas tank. Now, the greatest example of gratitude and this principle is found in the life of Job. Remember the story of Job? Job was the wealthiest man of his generation, very great, great man, very successful man, but he lost everything in a single day, and he didn't know why. What happened in a single day with Job is all of his children were murdered by terrorists. All of his crops, all of his livestock, and his home was completely destroyed in a single day. And on that same day, Job contracted a painful, deadly disease. You talk about having a bad day. His life literally collapsed overnight. And Job had every reason to be angry and to be bitter because nothing made sense. Here he is serving God, doing the right things. He was a just man, the Bible said. But nothing made sense. He literally lost everything in his life in one day. What did Job do? He did this third point. When he was in a situation where he was going, I don't know if I've got strength to go on. What he did is he gratefully worshiped God when everything around him did not make sense. Obviously, it's easy to worship God when everything's going your way. But well, how do you worship God when everything's not going your way? Job chapter 1, verses 20 to 22, it says this, that in grief, Job tore his robe and shaved his head. Then he fell to the ground and he worshiped God. Is that a strange thing to do in the middle of having lost everything in your life? He fell to the ground and worshiped God. And here's what he said. Here's Job's perspective. I was born with nothing, and I'm going to die with nothing. The Lord gave, and now the Lord has taken away. May the name of the Lord be praised. That's gratitude. In spite of everything, the Bible says, that had happened, this is the next verse, in spite of everything that had happened, Job did not sin by blaming God. Now, if you're taking notes right now on your outline, I want you to circle praised in spite of everything. Circle that phrase. He praised in spite of everything. Do you do that? Or do you only thank God when things are going good in your life? You see, throughout this book, Job expresses trust and praise and gratitude to God, even when he has no idea why all these problems and tragedies are happening in his life, one right after another. And when Job could not find anything, any circumstance that he could be grateful for, he just couldn't find anything. He lost it all. What does he do? He expresses gratitude for God's character. He expresses God for what he knew God was really like. Now, that is a lesson we all need to learn. When you're going through a time and you go, I can't find anything in my life to be thankful for. Well, I bet you could. Okay, I bet you could. But if you were not able to find anything you could be thankful for in your life, you could still be thankful for who God is. And Job shows us that in spite of how I feel, I can always be grateful. I've listed just three or four of the things he's grateful for in the book of Job. There are about 15, but Job says, I can always be grateful that God is loving and cares for me. Job 10:12. God is loving and cares for me. And I know that even when things are going wrong in my life, God is a loving God and he cares for me. I can be grateful for that. Then Job 23:14, I can be grateful that God has a detailed plan for my future. I can't see

it, but because I know God's a good God and he has a plan for my life, it's a good plan. He has a detailed plan for my life. In Job 34, 13, I can be grateful that God is in control of what I don't understand. That's been comforting to me so many times. God's in control of what I don't understand. And then in Job 23, 10, I can be grateful that God will reward me after I'm tested. After I'm tested, there will be a reward for all the problems that I'm going through right now. Now, let me just say this to you. I don't know what's sapping your strength today, but I do know that one of the antidotes to what's sapping your strength is personal worship. That is one of the four antidotes to the things that drain your emotions. Personal worship. King David modeled this key also, besides Job. Psalm 63, verse 2 says this. David says, so here I am in the place of worship, eyes open, drinking in your strength. Drinking in your strength. Wow. In God's glory. Worship is drink in God's strength. That's why worship is so essential to your life. If you stop worshiping, you're going to run out of emotional energy. Here I am in the place of worship, eyes open, drinking in your strength. Strength comes from worshiping God. And Psalm 69:32 says this, it's on the screen. Those who worship God will be encouraged. Why? Because when I worship, I focus on God. And you know what I've discovered? The bigger God gets in my view, the smaller all my problems get. When God's not in my view, my problems seem so big. But when I compare them to God, my problems shrink in size. I can't tell you how many times I've had a problem that I thought was overwhelming to me. And then I'd go to church service, a worship service, and I would worship with other believers. And all of a sudden, it just shrinks. The problem, it's not as big because I see the greatness of God. All right, now let's just review. Four keys and four attitudes to the power of recharging your emotions so you can keep on and have the strength to finish well. First key to keep going, honestly tell God what I'm feeling. Don't hold it in. Don't stuff it. Second key to keep going, humbly ask God for strength. In humility, say, God, I need you. I need your strength today. And you say it over and over. Third key to keeping on, gratefully thank God for all that's good, despite all that's bad. There's a lot of bad in the world, but if you look for it, there's plenty of good too. And now we come to the fourth and final key to having the strength to keep on keeping on when you feel like giving up. Number four, constantly keep God as my focus. Constantly keep God as my focus. I'm humbly asking and I'm gratefully continuing and I'm honestly telling God how I feel, constantly keeping God as my central focus. What does that mean? It means don't let yourself be distracted by less important things. All the stuff that the cable news and everybody else thinks is so important, it's not that important. Now, this is a powerful tool for having the strength to keep going for the rest of your life, to finishing well. Hebrews chapter 12, verse 2 says this. We must focus on Jesus. This is the fourth key, the fourth secret. We must focus on Jesus, the source and goal of our faith. He, Jesus, saw the joy ahead of him. So he endured death on the cross and ignored the disgrace it brought him. Then he received the highest position in heaven. Now that verse is chock full of spiritual truth, but I just want to mention a couple things. The reason that Jesus was able to keep going strong, are you listening? The reason Jesus was able to keep going strong, even through the pain and the shame of the cross, was because what he focused on. Did you see that? He wasn't focusing on the current pain, the current stress, the current difficulties, the current
criticisms. He wasn't focused on all that. No, he was focused on the future joy. He says he looked to the joy that was set before him.

He looks past the cross to the reward. He looks to the future glory. He has an eternal perspective. Now listen, if you only face life, your life, with short-term perspective, you're not going to keep going strong. I don't give you a snowball's chance in hell of finishing well if you have a smart, short-term focus, because you'll give up. You'll quit. But if you want to be like Jesus, you look past the pain to the promise. You look past the cross in heaven. Let me just ask you a pointed question right now. What do you think about the most these days? Think about that. Be honest. What do you think about most these days? Is it short-term or long-term? And what do you talk about most these days? The reason I'm asking this question is because whatever you think about the most and whatever you talk about the most, that's your life focus. And if it's not Jesus, it's no wonder you're draining. It's no wonder society is draining you and all the things. If you're focusing on all the problems and you can't wait till the latest news, well, no wonder. 2 Corinthians chapter 4, verse 16 to 18 says this. This is why we never give up. Are you listening? This is the key. This is why our spirits are being renewed every day. And our present troubles are small and won't last very long. Yet they produce in us an immeasurably great glory that's going to last forever. The temporary problems are going to produce an everlasting glory and reward forever. We fix our eyes, that's focus, not on what is seen, but on what is unseen. It's choosing what you're going to look at. For what is seen is temporary, but what is unseen is eternal. Now let's go back on that verse. He says, first, he said, look, here's why we never give up. He said, we never give up because we're not focusing on the short term. We're focusing on, we're going to keep going. And he says, there's five ways in that passage that I just read, five ways to stay strong. Are you listening? We never give up because number one, our spirits are being renewed each day. You say, how do I get my spirit renewed? Get in this book. Thy word is truth. Sanctify them through thy truth. The Bible says this is food. Man shall not live by bread alone, but by every word of the mouth of God. You wouldn't think of fasting for a week, but some people, they don't open their Bible for an entire week. If you don't eat the food, this food. The way you get your spirit renewed is to get in this word every day. His word, first word, his word, last word. Second reason, we don't give up. All the troubles on earth are temporary. They don't last. You know what? Even if I had a problem that lasted my entire life, and I have some problems in my life that have lasted. I was born with some brain disorders and things like that. But even if it lasts all my life, that's minuscule compared to the trillions and trillions of years. So we know the problems on earth are temporary. They have a long-term expectancy. Three, we know that God is using everything in our lives to build our character, work together for the good of those who love God. God is using even the bad stuff to build our character. Four, the Bible says in that passage, we know the reward's going to be great for eternity. And number five, we're keeping our eyes on God. We're focused. We fix our attention. We're focused on God, not on the problem. So let me ask you, what are you focused on today? All the mess in the world? Stop looking at your problems. Start looking at Jesus. Now, I want to close with a scripture that's going to be my prayer for you all this next week. It's Colossians chapter 1, verse 11, because I went to the finish line. My job as your pastor is a spiritual coach to help you keep on keeping on and to not get sidelined in this marathon of life, run off in the ditch, to not finish the race. Colossians 1:11, Living Bible says this, and I'm praying this for you. We're praying that you will be filled with all his, that's God's, mighty, glorious strength.

0: I'm praying for God to fill you with glorious strength so you don't feel weak, so that you can keep going. This is what we're talking about this weekend. So going, you need the strength to keep going. We're praying that God's mighty, glorious strength will fill you so that you can keep going no matter what happens. Always of the joy of the Lord. That's my prayer for you. You know why? It'll not only make you happier, but the world desperately needs you to be that kind of person. Full of joy in the Lord. You're able to keep going. You're filled with the mighty strength of God's Spirit in you. And that makes you joyful, even in the most depressing times. And in the most situations, it still makes you joyful. It's not false optimism. It's the joy that comes from a deep trust in Jesus. That's my prayer for you. I hope you'll put these into practice this next week. But before we close, let me say a word to those who may not be sure that you've been saved by Jesus. The only way to finish well in life is by letting Jesus give you his presence in your heart, power in your life to enable you to fulfill his promise that he has for your whole life. You need to be saved. Notice the last verse on your outline, Timothy chapter 1, verse 8 and 9. And I love the Message translation says, you can only keep on going. We can only keep on going by the power of God. The power of God who first us. Now, before you can have the power of God in your daily life to let God save you, he first saves you and gives you the power for daily living. Now, if you're not sure whether you or not, it would be my honor right now to lead you in a prayer session. If you're not sure, let's just settle this issue for once and for all. Your eternity, all right? So let's all bow our heads together, and I'm going to pray a simple prayer. And I'd like to ask you to just follow me in it. And if you're sincere, mean it in your heart, God's going to hear you, and he will see. The Bible says, whoever calls on the name of the Lord will be saved. So let's bow and just say something like this. Dear God, and you know how many times I feel ill. And I feel out of gas. And I don't feel like I've got what it takes to keep on going. And I feel like sometimes in different areas of my life. But I want your power in my life. And more than that, I want you life. Thank you for loving that. Thank you for loving me. Thank you, Jesus, to die for me and what that's all about. And as much as I know how today, I ask you, Jesus Christ, to put your spirit inside me, come inside and fill me with new strength, the strength that comes from trusting in you. I can't do this on my own, your help. So as much as I know, saying yes, God, yes, my life, the rest of my life, getting to know as a friend and filling the purpose you created me for, I humbly ask you, ask me into your family, your grace. And I pray this in name. Amen. Hi, this is Pastor Rick. You just prayed to accept Jesus in your heart. Congratulations, brother or sister. And you need to tell, why don't you tell me, right? Rick@pastor.com. Just email pastorrick.com. Tell me your story. I would love to. And by the way, I'll send you material to help your new journey. God bless you.
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2: 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Rory John. Okay. Romans. Okay. We're going to divide. We'll be hearing way with Maura. On and will be in the word of Joshua Vey.
3: God's life, Jen is deeper when a woman lies. 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
2: 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Okay. 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
3: Sean on how to share. 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
2: 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It's a success. Then we
1: will be Cheryl Broders at the chapel or at 54941.
3: Sean on how to share. Here's our knee with an old you'll if you sing along.
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2: 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It's a success. Then we
1: will be Cheryl Broders at the chapel or at 54941.
3: Sean on how to share. Here's our knee with an old you'll if you sing along.
1: We'll be back.

for some more trials in my life. You know, nobody wants to face trials. Nobody wants to go through them. But the Christian life, this is how we endure. This is how we persevere. God uses trials in our lives. And we're going to see for what purpose. James will lay it out right here. But then there are also trials that we create. And that's not what we're talking about here today. We're not talking about trials that you and me create, because a lot of times we create trials because of our own decisions that we make. We create trials because of bad decisions or sinful decisions. And sometimes we create trials because of sin, sinful decisions, something that we always have to be aware of, that and identifying things. So there's a big difference between the trials that God allows to take place in our life to perfect or to produce, verse 3 says, patience in us. The word patience really in verse 3 means endurance. And in verse 4, it also speaks about it having a perfect and complete work in us. The word perfect is mature. So these trials that God allows to take place in our life are not trials that we make, but you can make your own trials. So I think a lot of times here, what Scripture will help us with is knowing the difference between a trial that God is walking you through and a trial that you created on your own. Because, you know, people love to play the part of the suffering servant. People love to play the part of being persecuted. In some way, they kind of make it look like they're very spiritual because they're going through a lot of trials. But in reality, those trials are what you created. So you're not very spiritual. You're showing the lack thereof. Because ultimately, you can tell the difference between the two. And here, James will begin to change. Not us looking around and saying, oh, well, you know, this was a trial I created. No. If one stays in the Word, you can discern. Because the Spirit should be and is at work in our lives. So notice what he goes on to say, and we'll pick up here in verse 2, because I think it's just a point that we need to kind of stay at. Probably be in verses 2 and 3 for this study, just so you know, okay? I mean, like, oh, he can do it. Trust me. But I think it's important. I want us to get as much as we can. So here's what we do see, that James is giving us an understanding in verse 2. He says, my brethren, now he's speaking concerning believing Jews, count it all joy when you fall into various trials. Now, I want us to pay attention to the word trials, because here we see the original language. We see James mention the word trials, tempt, and tempted in verses 2, 12, 13, and 14. It's in this section, and all of these words, they come from the same Greek word. The Greek word is pira, which is a P-E-I-R-A, and the definition can be translated trial or temptation. And we see in the context of these verses, what James is doing is he's saying the word is translated in both ways. And it's an important term to frame our understanding. And I think that's exactly what James wants to do. He wants to frame our understanding. If we can summarize these first couple of verses in chapter 1, we can see here that trials and temptations, as stated, are inevitable. But God works through them. He intends for our faith to be deepened in these times. And when we face trials, sometimes trials that we face are trials on the outside and temptations on the inside. And how we understand them will only help us to get through them. And I think this is what James is wanting to do. He wants to give us context and understanding our trial. How we think of the trial that we're in should change how we respond to it. So I answered a question in the introduction, and that is, my brethren, count it all joy when you fall into various trials. How many of you guys here love trials in your life? Didn't think so. And James is saying here, count it all joy. Count it all joy. I think the point that James is making in regards to who the Lord

0: word God is, then we can have joy in our trials because God is sovereign. In other words, God is in control. Every trial we go through, listen, church, is under God's control. Every trial that we face is under God's control. He is sovereign. And sometimes when we go through trials, we feel like this is it. This is it. This is the final. This is the one that's going to take me out. And talking about trials, it's always that thing of us really looking at it and thinking at times we're the only one going through it. And the enemy sure loves to make us feel lonely in our trials. He wants to isolate you. He wants you to really think that nobody understands you, even more so, cause you to question even God's word so you don't go to God. Notice what the Bible says in Proverbs chapter 18 and verse 1. Listen to what it says. A man who isolates himself seeks his own desires, and he rages against all wise judgment. So notice something. In all this here, it says a man who isolates himself seeks his own desires. This is a word against isolation. So notice something here. Silence, in a sense, you see here a person who is isolating themselves and they're kind of just seeking self-gratification and there's no desire to get along with others, and they kind of, how we say, suffer in silence. They do it to themselves. It says here, that action rages against all wise judgment. So it goes against really what God desires for them to do. In a sense, their act of isolation goes against God's creation. Because God never created man to be alone. As a matter of fact, God says very clearly in Genesis that it's not good that man should be alone. And oftentimes, trials kind of bring us to that point. It brings us to that place where we really feel, you know what? We're the only one going through it. And you don't understand. And you don't understand. And you don't understand. And then before you know it, you start believing the lies that go in. Remember, we talked about the armor of God. And we talked about putting on the helmet of salvation and guarding ourselves with these things. Why? Because the enemy loves to deposit thoughts of doubt and despair and discouragement, and, you know, in some sense, you have to understand and see where that's coming from. What James is not giving us here a formula for is it's not a formula to avoid ever going through any trial. No, James is giving you a biblical perspective of how you think through trials, what your process should be mentally. Because, guys, you know that that's one place the enemy really gets in, and it's in our head, right? Gets in our head. It can be very overwhelming and discouraging, truly believing or feeling like you're the only one going through what you're going through. And listen, I don't know anybody, myself included, that doesn't go through trials, if not on a daily basis, every other day. They come. And I'll tell you, you will learn something from every single one of them if you honor the Lord in your response. So this idea here of isolation, when you look at this here, isolation leads to self-centeredness and makes one, whether it's your brother, your sister, your spouse, your sibling, your leader, your pastor, it makes one an enemy. Notice that. It makes one an enemy because you're isolated. This is exactly what the enemy wants to do. He wants you to not understand trials. He wants you to blame God for every bad thing that's happening in your life. He doesn't want you to see the value that God is sovereign, even in control of every trial you go through. And God accomplishes his purpose through these trials. So when you look at this here, we know that there is a blasphemous theology that is preached contrary to this. And the blasphemous theology that is present today says God never wants you to be sick. God never wants you to be poor. And you should name and claim health and wealth. Listen, that doesn't help with this type of teaching here. James is writing to a hurting and predominantly poor community. He's writing to a group of people who are much like you and me, and he's telling them to consider their trials as a great joy. Now, he's not being dismissive about this, but he's saying consider it great joy. And this is not a suggestion. As a matter of fact, as an apostle of Jesus Christ, James is actually giving the church a command. It's an imperative. It's a verb that addresses how we think. And how we think is very important. Because this is not about feelings, guys. Trials don't necessarily bring a smile to our face. And this is not simply about putting a happy face on when we're going through things and pretending that everything is okay and everything is fine. And I don't think here that James is also giving us insight to be flippant about other people's trials. In other words, to say, hey, you know what? They're probably going through it and it's really bad. And then you just say, you know what? Count it all joy. That's what James will say. But is that the type of advice you would want? So what James is saying here, there's a manner in which we're to think. Think on this here. I quote this passage a lot because I think if we fail to see the context of this passage and really take it in for what it is, then we miss out on really the beauty of what is being said here. I quote it a lot. Paul says to the Philippians in chapter 2 and verse 5, he says, let this mind, circle that word mind, Christ is our example of selfless humility here. Let this mind be in you, which was also in Christ Jesus. Now, when you look at these verses here, verses 5 through 10, or 11 for that matter, you see here that Paul is saying that Jesus, it was his frame of mind. It was what he had on his mind, in his heart. Let this mind be in you, which was also in Christ Jesus. And he talks about who he was in the form of God, did not consider it robbery to be equal with God. He made himself of no reputation, coming in the likeness or the form of a bondservant and coming in the likeness of men and found in appearance as man. He humbled himself, became obedient to the point of death, the death of the cross. Therefore, God has highly exalted him and given him the name which is above every name. Now think about this. Let this mind be in you, which was in Christ Jesus. So you might say, well, that's Jesus. Jesus is our example. I agree with you, Pastor Dave. That's Jesus. And Jesus, he can think that way because he's God, right? But look at what Paul here tells the Corinthians. And I think this is important here for us to understand too, because it's one of those things where we see now that we're reminded that we can do as Jesus did. We can do as Jesus did. Well, Jesus viewed the cross. Jesus viewed the suffering, the shame. Jesus viewed all that he would endure for what purpose? Ultimately, Philippians chapter 2 says that the trial, Jesus's trial, his adversity, would ultimately turn out for our good. And we also see in scripture where it says, who despising the shame. You know, Jesus looked at the cross and knew that this was going to be a shameful and painful death. But it says, despising the shame, who for the joy that was set before him. Who was the joy set before him? Your salvation. The joy that was set before him when you were in your addiction. And now you're set free and you're worshiping Jesus. The joy that was set before him. Your relationships were destroyed and yet because of him, they're restored. For the joy that was set before him, you were lost and now you're found. For the joy that was set before him, you were unrighteous. And because of his goodness and his grace and the work of the cross, you are clothed in his righteousness. That was the joy, the outcome that was set before him. This is what it does for you and me. And Jesus seeing this, and then Paul tells the Corinthians in chapter 2 of 1 Corinthians, he says, "For who has known the mind of the Lord that he may instruct him? But we have the mind of Christ." So when you say, well, you know, yeah, I mean, that's Jesus. Philippians 2, that's Jesus. Jesus can do that. We often always throw it on Jesus. But Paul says, hold on here. You have the mind of Christ as well. Now that leads us to another thing. And this other thing I think is a point, maybe not so much in the sermon, but just a good point for us to stop and think. That means we have no excuse to think otherwise. You have no excuse to think otherwise. My brethren, count it all joy. Boy, Jesus here gives us an example in John chapter 11. It's not that James is saying, be dismissive about it. No, it's a command. In other words, encourage them that some good is going to come out of this. He's not saying that this should be the first thing that you say. In John chapter 11, when Jesus got the news of Lazarus' sickness and that he was going to die, the Bible makes it very clear in John 11 that this was Jesus' close friend, right? And Jesus didn't tell Lazarus' sisters, hey, count it all joy. And Jesus didn't tell them, hey, you know what? Some good is going to come out of this. No, Jesus waited till they left. And the disciples addressed a concern to Jesus and stayed. And you can read it in John 11. They're saying, should we go to Jerusalem? They're waiting for you. They're going to arrest you there. And this kind of goes back to the whole point of for the joy that was set before him. Jesus always looked at the glory that God would receive through the trials in this life. And Jesus told his disciples, listen, this is going to be to your benefit. God's going to get the glory out of this. And Jesus didn't go back right away. He took a couple of days. By the time he got there, Lazarus was dead. And his sisters now are saying, if you had only been here. We know the story, right? You guys are familiar with the story, right? If you had only been here, my brother wouldn't have died. That's our attitude a lot of times. We blame God for the misfortune in our lives. God, if you'd only been, God, if you were so loving as you say you are, then why this and why that? Listen, guys, ultimately, at the end of the day, we live in a fallen world. Bad things happen to good people. It's just the world we live in. But I can assure you of this, heaven is nothing like it. And ultimately, for those that are in Christ, as Paul would say in Philippians 3, in verse 20, he says, your citizenship is in heaven. So we live in this fallen world with the understanding that everything we go through is for God's glory. And we persevere and endure until we're taken home either by death or rapture, whatever comes first. It's not like there's something hidden. God has already given us the whole scoop of how it is going to end. So we know where this world is going. It's no surprise to you, right, that we're where we are today as a country and as a world. And so there's no need to be surprised. But what there is a need for is laborers in the harvest field. What there is a need for is for Christians to understand that we have a short window to preach the gospel and share the word of God. And that's what this is about. That church can be a refuge, a place where people can come. Let me tell you guys something. I know this to be true. You know how they say things like about, you know, a fish in a fishbowl, right? You know how they say you put it in a small fishbowl, the fish is going to stay small. You put it in a bigger fishbowl, it's going to grow, right? I mean, look around. Just go ahead and look around tonight. Look at how many people are in this Bible study. It's quite a bit, right? This is a Bible study. I think if we maybe had another 500 chairs in here, we'd probably have it those filled too. Why? Because there's a need for the teaching of the word. We have a desire to know God's word. Why? Because you guys see today, you don't have the answers. We don't know why things happen to people. What we do have is the gospel. And what we do know is that God gets the glory. How and in what way, we don't know. You can't make this up. But we do know that the Lord is sovereign. He's in control. God is in control of all things, even your trials. And sometimes we just got to sit back and listen. You might make knucklehead decisions. You might falter. You might fail. You might say the right things. You might say the wrong things. You might come undone. Matter of fact, here's newsflash. You might come out of character. And you might say, well, then that's the difference between a trial that I got myself in and a trial that God is walking me through. No, sometimes God wants you to get out of character to show you you're only one attitude or one word or one step away from who you really are.
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8: Today on A New Beginning, a story you'll never forget. It's the multifaceted story of Louis Zamperini, an American hero whose story is told in the blockbuster movie Unbroken. After being swept into World War II, his plane crashed in the Pacific.
9: So we hit the water at an angle about 45 degrees. The plane just blew up into pieces. So I knew this was it. I'm going to die.
8: He survived and drifted on a life raft for 47 days, facing sunburn, starvation, and sharks.
9: Saw the sharks swimming around. I thought, won't make a sound. For the next 10 minutes, they kept trying to jump in the raft and kept jabbing with the oar.
8: One day, he and his raft mates spotted a plane.
9: And waving our shirts, and the plane came down low, and I thought, boy, they're going to wave at us.
8: Surviving the gunfire, he was taken to a Japanese concentration camp run by the heartless Matsuhiro Watanabe, nicknamed the Bird. Today here on A New Beginning, we're kicking off what we're calling Legends Week with a conversation between Louis and Pastor Greg Laurie. It's engaging and inspiring.

0: sharing life, delivering truth, giving hope, and your home for worship and the word on the weekends. K-Wave 107.9. Coming up next, it's The Balanced Word with Dave Rolfe. Dave Rolfe is continuing his survey of the parables of Jesus, and today he's in Matthew chapter 13 with the parable of the wheat and the tares.
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3: On a recent edition of Pastor's Perspective, we have pastors Mike Fabares and Philip DeCourcy discussing the disposal of old Bibles.
4: Most people don't struggle when they get a new phone to delete their Bible app on the old phone and load it up on the new phone. Well, You've just taken all that data and you've just erased it. And we don't think twice about that. But we do struggle with a piece of paper that has the word printed on it. And I think it's a conscience that's so sensitive that struggles with that. Like the Muslims, they view the Quran itself as a sacred thing. And therefore, it has to be above every other book on a bookshelf. It can never be low, can't be on the ground. And of course, we want to treat the Word of God with respect. But I would say if your conscience is sensitive, take it to your pastors and say, hey, it's old Bibles. It's got some pages missing here. I don't know if you have any use for it or whatever, but here, give it to them. And if they have a strong conscience, which I'm sure they do, they're going to look at it and see whatever they can do with it. Maybe it's a valuable Bible, maybe it's not, and they can dispose of it. And I'm just saying, give it to your pastors, let them deal with it. And you won't have a problem after that. It'll be theirs to deal with. There's nothing wrong with disposing of an old Bible.
5: So now somebody's going to show up at Philip DeCourcy's church, Kindred Community Church in Anaheim Hills, and they're going to say, I heard on the radio that I can bring you my old Bibles. So what are you going to do with it, Philip?
6: No, I mean, like, it's a question I've often thought about myself. I grew up in a culture where I remember, you know, I put my Bible on the floor of the church and put my hymn book on top of it. And my dad kind of slapped my knee and said, don't put any book on top of the Bible because it's the supreme book. So I do think we've got kind of traditions. I love, be honest, Elizabeth, I love your instinct. I love the fact you have a reverence for God's word. You know, Nehemiah 8 talks about they stood up to hear the word of God, which is a tradition we do at Kindred. So we've got certain traditions and things that are sensitive to a person. I like Mike's answer. If you can't bring yourself to dispose of it, give it away. Leave it sitting somewhere for someone maybe to pick up and in the providence of God, give it to a pastor. Even if it's got a few pages missing, I'm sure there are organizations who would love to send that across the world to churches where the word of God is hard to find. And frankly, here's what I would say, maybe find a place, a room or a cupboard, just store it in your own house. If it's a Bible you've used and you've thumbed through it and it's got all the marks of you studying it and crying over it or whatever, I think you keep it as a kind of a memorial to your own Christian life of how the Word of God has affected you. I know, and not to speak morbidly, but just in a practical way, I know, you know, when loved ones pass on, many a family member wants to grab that Bible that loved one used, was precious to them and used by God. I mean, there's that sense of an heirloom, that sense of heritage. So there may be a way to keep an old Bible and pass it on to the family. But I think Mike's point and a few of mine points, it's just there's practical ways to do that if you can't bring yourself to dispose of a copy of God's word.
5: Yeah. Any other thoughts, Mike?
4: And I do want to say, and there is something about the fact that I don't put my Bible on the ground. I mean, yes. I don't. And it's not because, like the Muslims, I don't see it as an idol.
6: A bibliolatry, right?
4: Yeah, that's not the case. But, you know, it is the most important book in the world.
6: That's right.
4: And, you know, when someone stands for the reading of the word, if that's what they're doing it because their minds are aligning with what God's saying. That's the important thing, right? This is just ink on a page, but it's what those words are that gets in our minds to help us think God's thoughts after him. That's the sacred thing. And ultimately, if I erase an app that has the Bible in coded in ones and zeros and it goes away, there's nothing lost in the universe in terms of something sacred. It did represent the word of God, and that's true, but it's a copy of the word of God, and God's word is not at a loss. So, and I don't want to damage someone's conscience, and no. That's why I'm careful to say, and I think Pastor Phillip's right, Elizabeth's instinct is good. There's nothing wrong with having a conscience that's sensitive to what to do with the Bible. That's I'm fine with that. That's why I say give it to someone who's got a stronger conscience and they'll deal with it.
6: I think, you know, I'm going to hang myself in saying this. That's why I've always, for myself, if I have a copy of God's Word, I want the best copy that's available, typically a really nice leather Bible, because it's going to last longer. One of the beautiful things is the Word of God now is much more available. And we have it in paperback copies, and it's ubiquitous in some sense. I'm thankful for that, right? On the other hand, because we're printing the Bible in so many versions in less quality, it isn't, the copies aren't lasting as long, and therefore, you know, this issue of having to dispose them is part, it's the overspill of a good thing.
5: That's a good
6: but
5: point.
6: For me, man, if I just, you know, it's again, can't bind a person's conscience this, but I know if you read Protestant history, read church history, when the Bible was copied, it was copied with a sense of sacredness. Mm-hmm. The handling of it was treated with the utmost respect. And I think in those earlier days, and I know, you know, many avenues weren't as available, but the Word of God was printed in beautiful copies. And, you know, I'd rather invest in something like a Schuyler Bible or a Cambridge Bible, goatskin, that might last me a lifetime than have three or four paperbacks across a lifetime. That's my own preference.
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8: Pastor Dave says we're really not qualified to judge others, so leave that with God.
9: It's just a bad idea for me to live my life judging others. And as a result, it's not my job to go and pull out all the tares, to tell you, you know, that church, they've got this wrong. Oh, that church, well, they've got this wrong. This other church, they've got this. Who's right? Pretty much me and people who like me. No, I can't judge that. So as a result, I

0: There are a lot of people that claim they are Christians that in reality aren't. But it's not our job to determine who is and isn't. That's territory only reserved for God. And today on The Balanced Word, we'll be reminded of that through a parable of the tares among the wheat in Matthew chapter 13. This is also a good time to look within and do some self-evaluation. Am I really a Christian? Here's Pastor Dave Roth to have us think that through.
1: It's a legitimate concern to go, boy, somebody needs to point out that these people aren't really acting like Christians. But we have to be careful because of what Jesus had said, because of what he teaches us here. Now, another reason, not only is it premature, you don't know how things are going to end, but you can damage those who are legitimate but young as you're going through the process. But another thing, even more fundamentally, is that you and I are not qualified to make those judgments. We don't have the capabilities to actually go, okay, I know how this is supposed to go down. Jesus, in another place, said, don't judge lest you be judged. Judge not that you be not judged. Now, before that, we hear that verse a lot, but before that, Jesus said, see, here's the thing. You know, when people are mean to you, be kind to them. When people use you and are despiteful towards you, be loving toward them. Judge not, lest you be judged. See, what he's saying is, you can't know, you don't understand. It's not for you to decide who's in and who's out. That's above your pay grade. And that's what Jesus is making clear here too. Now, that is not your job. See, as soon as I start judging other people, I start losing a sense of who I am. Now, I know growing up, there were certain things that we would love to make fun of because people who were in these other groups maybe believed in goofy stuff. But the reason why none of us are really qualified to judge is that we all believe in goofy stuff sometimes. Aren't there things that you believed at one point that you don't believe anymore? Aren't there things that you used to, I mean, there were a ton of people who believed that the Yankees could win the World Series. And like, what, whoops? The same thing is, like, it seemed like 90% of the people in the country knew how an election was going to go. Whoops. We're wrong. We're wrong a lot. And you better be comfortable with that. I'm okay being wrong. I've been wrong about so many things. I've thought so many things that turned out to be not true that now I'm not hinging my security on whether or not I'm right because I'm wrong a lot. It's one of the most important things you can learn in life, that you're wrong a lot. But when you're wrong a lot, it disqualifies you from going around and exposing other people for how wrong they are. We've all seen examples of this where someone will, in the name of Jesus, just boldly call out, oh, he is such a hypocrite. He did this. Some of us are old enough to remember when Jim Baker and all that, and he was exposed and fell, and one of the other pastors, you know, Jimmy Swaggart was out there, you know, just pointing the finger at him. He's disgusting. He's a wart on the face of God. He's blah, blah, blah. And then he gets busted for doing something immoral as well. And you're like, whoops. See, that's why we aren't qualified. We have a tendency even to be most offended by those things that deep down inside, we know there's a part of ourself that's there too. Now, growing up in the church and being old, I can remember things that were considered normal Christianity that now, in retrospect, were so stupid. I mean, there were a significant number of people that, you know, thought that if a woman wore makeup, that she couldn't be a Christian. I mean, this was a lot of Christians that thought that. And then finally, it took Dr. McGee, who was very conservative, but he came out and made the statement, if the old barn needs painting, paint it. And they're like, yeah, true. That makes sense. It's okay. Now, it's all right. At the same time, churches all over the place believed that co-ed bathing was a sin, that you could not be a Christian if you swam in a pool or in a beach with members of the opposite sex. How many people believe that today? You know, we can look and laugh at goofy stuff that people believe, but then we have to understand, wait, the history of the church is that the church, the body of Christ, has always sometimes believed dumb things or weird things or things that later on you figured, I mean, so much of the church, not just in the Catholic Church, but the Orthodox Church as well, believe that when you die, you'd go to purgatory. And there were a significant number of people who actually believed in something called toll houses. Most of you probably haven't even heard of them, but this was almost a majority view in church history that after you die, you have to go through some suffering and then check in with these toll houses where you get your hand stamped to go on to the next era, and then you get your hand stamped and go on to the next era and work your way finally to heaven. I mean, if you say people who believed in toll houses and purgatory weren't Christians, well, where did Christians even come from? They came through that era. Those of us today who are where we are, if we look back at our history, there were people who believed dumb things that got us where we are today. I mean, there used to be a significant number of Christians, a lot less now, that took Genesis 6, and they actually believed that one time demons cohabited physically with humans and had offspring that were half demon, half human. And we had a guy speak in our church, I remember, who he believed that Superman was actually real, that he was half demon, half human. And these are Christians. And I would never say those guys aren't Christians, but I would say over time you start reflecting on it and going, yeah, that was kind of a goofy idea. Look at the superstitious notion that somehow when you take the elements of communion, that they actually magically turn into literal flesh and literal blood. Now, there were a significant number of Christians who believed that right up until the development of genetics, and there were people early on who said, no, after the priest blesses the wine, if you put it under a microscope, you will see that it is literal blood of Jesus. You'll have Jesus' DNA. But with the development of science, we kind of realized, no, that's not quite the case. But do I reject all of church history because people used to believe dumb stuff? Now, if this has always been the case, and you could go to the belief that Jesus had to come, the rapture had to come by 1981, because, you know, Israel became a nation in 48, a generation, 40 years, minus 7 for the tribulation, 81, Jesus had to come by that. I bought it. I was wrong. That was kind of goofy. But am I going to say that therefore, you know, I throw everything out because of that? No. The truth is, if there's one thing that history teaches us, is that we are wrong a bunch. Because we are wrong a bunch, I am not qualified, and neither are you, to go and judge and criticize other people. I can look at what they say and I can reject what they think or not, but I don't want to say because they believe stupid stuff, they aren't Christians, that they are not going to spend an eternity in heaven with the rest of us because they simply had weird beliefs. We're also, you know, flawed. We're also broken. That once I understand that, I can understand why he said, judge not, lest you be judged. Ultimately, I'm going to be judged. And when I'm judged, I'm going to be so guilty. And then Jesus is going to come and go, nope, I died for all that. Now you're clean. Now you're forgiven. Do I even want to put myself into a world whereby now I become the one who wants to stick up for right and wrong? It's just a bad idea for me to live my life judging others. And as a result, it's not my job to go and pull out all the tares, to tell you, you know, that church, they've got this wrong. Oh, that church, well, they've got this wrong. This other church, they've got this. Who's right? Pretty much me and people who like me. No, I can't judge that. So as a result, I am not going to be in the tear ripping business. I am not going to spend a significant amount of my time trying to correct other people, even though they may be demonstrably really wrong. Now, that doesn't mean I don't speak the truth as I see it. It doesn't mean that I don't shine the light of the scriptures on reality and I'll give you my best take, but I'm not going to judge people because they disagree with me. Because the fact that they disagree with me puts them in a decent category. Because I disagree with me sometimes after I think about it. So Jesus would just go, you know what? I've got it covered. The tares will eventually be dealt with in a way that won't do damage to the wheat and that'll ultimately be resolved perfectly. And you're not the one to do that. And it's good to remember that. Now, the other thing, though, is that not only do I find that you know, I come knowing that I am not capable of exposing all the tares and choosing and picking and removing and cleaning, and I'm not that person. I have another job that's even more important. And the job that I have is worrying about me. Paul over in 1 Corinthians chapter 9 talks about this concerning himself, and it's interesting. He says, he's talking about him being an apostle and things like that, and he says, you know what? I don't judge other people. He says, I've become like everybody in order to win them. I want to make a difference in their lives. I want to win those who don't have the law. I want to win the weak. And I do it all for the gospel's sake. And then he says, everybody's running a race, but only one receives a prize. Run in such a way that you may obtain it. And in verse 25, he says, and everyone who competes for the prize is temperate in all things. Now, they do it to obtain a perishable crown, but we for an imperishable crown. Therefore, here's how I run. Not with uncertainty, here's how I fight. Not as one who beats the air, but I discipline my body and bring it into subjection, lest when I have preached to others, I myself should become disqualified. Can you imagine that? The Apostle Paul wrote 14 books of the New Testament, and he says, look, here's the deal. I'm not out there trying to tear down other people. He says, I have a full-time job, and that is, I want to make sure that I'm judging me. I want to make sure that I myself am not disqualified while I am out there trying to disqualify other people. And that should give us pause. That should cause us to really consider. And it helps us to understand why Jesus says, you're not the one to be out there pulling weeds. Your job is not to expose sin in other people. That's not what I've called you to do. You have a full-time job finding the sin in you and dealing with that and living that life of discipline. In the end, Jesus goes, don't worry. I'll take care of it. I'll resolve everything. In the end, when I stand up there and say, here's the judgment, and here's how it's going down, I'm not going to miss a thing. But Paul would seem to say, I want to make sure that I don't miss me. That even, and it's interesting, he goes, I've preached to other people. I want to make sure that I'm preaching to myself. I want to make sure that I am walking in integrity with the Lord. So, it's understandable. We look at the fields, we look at the world, we look at the church, we look at the 2.4 billion people who say, I'm a Christian. And we go, nah, some of them aren't Christians. Somebody needs to do something about it. Yeah, but it's not you, and it's not me. Our job is not to get out there and help God eliminate people and expose people for not being real in the harvest. That's his job, and it happens in the end when harvest time comes. When it's time for him to ultimately resolve everything, he will get it perfectly. Sometimes we get the idea that poor little God needs our help. That he's like, oh, but man, does he understand that these people are claiming to be Christians, and they're doing this, or they're saying that, or they're in favor of this? Something has to be done because somebody needs to defend Jesus and his honor. He never asks us to defend him. When Peter tried to defend him and he cut that guy Malchus's ear off, Jesus like heals the ear. Chances are we go lash out at people. His heart is, I want them healed. It's not the harvest yet. It's not over yet. How do you know that when you go and attack somebody, that when you tell somebody that they're going to hell because they are this and you brand them as that, how do you know that you aren't cutting off someone who potentially Jesus is drawing to himself? And he's not fragile. There are people who, I was talking to the men on Saturday at our men's breakfast, and it, you know, we were looking at a proverb where it says, God says, the king's heart is in his hand. He can turn it any way he wants. And when people go, what do you think Jesus is thinking right now with what's going on in the world? And I always say, I'll tell you what he thinks. Psalm 2 tells us. Talks about the heathen raging, the people imagine a vain thing, the kings of the earth take their stand against the Lord and against his anointed, and he that sits in the heavens will laugh. You want to defend the guy who laughs at what's going on? You want to defend the guy who could crush everything and someday the elements will melt with a fervent heat? Do you really think he needs your aggression and your apologetics and your argumentation and you shining a light and exposing evil? Chances are you're just going to do damage. He's like rolling his eyes and going, why do you do this? I love what C.S. Lewis said talking about apologetics. He said, you defend God the way you defend a lion. Open the cage and get out of the way. That's the heart of Jesus. He's like, you know what? Your job is to nurture and minister the field. You work for me. You can plant seeds. You have the opportunity to extend an invitation to live a life of grace that impresses people with, wow, that person may seem very religious, but they actually, it doesn't feel like they're judging me. It feels like they actually love and accept me. They're okay with me believing what I want to believe, and they're going to let that play out. They're so confident in the truth of what they believe that they will allow the God who is distributing it to actually demonstrate who he is and himself. As soon as we seem mean or vindictive, as soon as we seem angry, as soon as we seem like we are attacking the enemy, God laughs and rolls his eyes, and the enemy just goes, this is awesome, because they're making themselves look like a bunch of nuts. Truth is, battle's already been won. God has done what he's going to do. He will continue to do it. Let's not attack the harvest. Let's allow the field to grow. Let's spend our energy and our time extending God's love and grace and living that way so that people actually want to be more like us, not listening to us yelling at them about why they shouldn't be like they are. Yeah, I know that 2.4 billion people in this world are not all going to be in heaven. But it doesn't change which ones are and which ones aren't if I start going around and being divisive and argumentative and I seem insecure. And that's exactly what it is, insecurity. See, if I am secure, I can share my perspective and I'm not threatened at all by the fact that you disagree with me. It's like, I don't need you to agree with me in order for me to be validated. And that's the way God is. That's why Jesus would, for instance, and Justin was mentioning the rich young ruler last week, and it's like, when he walked away, Jesus didn't go, wait a minute, wait. He's just like, okay, cool. You can leave. It's fine. I don't need you to agree with me to validate my position. You have an option. You have an opportunity. You can always come back. But when is someone more likely to come back? When someone lashes out at them and attacks them, or when somebody just goes, okay, cool. I love you in that way. I remember John Corson used to talk about how you should treat everyone like they're a Christian. And he told the story about he was going to speak at a high school up there in Oregon, and he stopped to get gas on the way. And in Oregon, you know, they won't let you pump your own gas. So this guy's pumping his gas, and John goes, "Hey," and this guy looked really rough and rugged and kind of a intimidating guy. And John goes, "Hey, I'm going to speak to some high school kids, man. Pray for me. Pray that God will really speak." And the guy was like looking at him like this. And then John said, after he spoke, he came back and he goes, "Thanks so much for praying for me, man. God did amazing things." And all of a sudden the guy was like, "Hi," you know? And then later the guy ended up coming to his church, because it's like, you will win more people by treating them like they're a part of the harvest than if you're trying to exclude them and eliminate them, because they're too suspicious as to why you are intimidated by the fact that they disagree with you. So that's Jesus in this parable. It's like, you know what? Harvest is coming. You're not the reaper. You're not the one who decides wheat tares. You're just a part of this process. So don't be premature. Don't get out over the tips of your skis too much. Don't extend yourself to something for which you are not qualified. You're not the one who pulls out the tares. And this isn't the time for the tares to even be pulled out. This is a time for you to wait and to plant seeds and to make a difference and to reflect that beauty and love that God has for all people. He loves the world. One thing I know, whether those 2.4 billion people are really Christians or not, I know that Jesus loves them passionately, came to die for them because he cares for them that much. And I at least want to treat them like they have value, if he thought they had value.
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1: Lord, thank you for this parable. We see ourselves, we look at the field, we look at the church, and we go, man, bunch of weird stuff, bunch of phonies, bunch of, how those people can't possibly be Christians. And here you come with your story, letting us know you're not the ones to rip out the tares. Now isn't the time to pull out the tares. This is the time to appreciate what God has done and to be what you have made us to be. Lord, may we live our lives in such a way that we allow you to do your job and we would find out what our job is and represent you in that. We pray this in Jesus' name. Amen.
0: You've got to serve somebody, but who will it be? 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

0: sharing life, delivering truth, giving hope. And your home for worship and the word on the weekends, K-Wave 107.9. Coming up next, it's Truth for Life with Alistair Begg. Alistair Begg is continuing his look at the book of Habakkuk. And he's today in Chapter 3. His topic is Dealing with Adversity.
1: A gentleman named Lane Olinghouse has provided us with useful wisdom on the subject of trouble. People who invite trouble, he said, always complain when it accepts the invitation. He also said people who flee temptation generally leave a fording address. Too often, he says, we are responsible for our own trouble. Part of the book of Proverbs records a father's advice to his son, much of which parallels the words of Mr. Olinghouse. 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

0: Have you ever complained to God when you felt overwhelmed? I think most of us have been there. And if circumstances improve, we feel relieved. But what if they don't? Today on Truth for Life Weekend, Alistair Begg explains how our reaction can be dramatically altered even when our circumstances remain unchanged.
1: I invite you to turn to the Old Testament with me to the prophecy of Habakkuk, and which you will find in between Nahum and Zephaniah. So let me read chapter 3 for us, a prayer of Habakkuk the prophet on Shigionoth. Lord, I have heard of your fame. I stand in awe of your deeds, O Lord. Renew them in our day, in our time, make them known in wrath. Remember mercy. God came from Teman, the Holy One from Mount Paran. His glory covered the heavens and his praise filled the earth. His splendor was like the sunrise. Rays flashed from his hand where his power was hidden. Plague went before him. Pestilence followed his steps. He stood and shook the earth. He looked and made the nations tremble. The ancient mountains crumbled and the age-old hills collapsed. His ways are eternal. I saw the tents of Cushan in distress, the dwellings of Midian in anguish. Were you angry with the rivers, O Lord? Was your wrath against the streams? Did you rage against the sea when you rode with your horses and your victorious chariots? You uncovered your bow. You called for many arrows. You split the earth with rivers. The mountains saw you and writhed. Torrents of water swept by. The deep roared and lifted its waves on high. Sun and moon stood still in the heavens at the glint of your flying arrows, at the lightning of your flashing spear. In wrath you strode through the earth, and in anger you threshed the nations. You came out to deliver your people, to save your anointed one. You crushed the leader of the land of wickedness. You stripped him from head to foot. With his own spear you pierced his head when his warriors stormed out to scatter us, gloating as though about to devour the wretched who were in hiding. You trampled the sea with your horses, churning the great waters. I heard, and my heart pounded, my lips quivered at the sound. Decay crept into my bones, and my legs trembled. Yet I will wait patiently for the day of calamity to come on the nation invading us. Though the fig tree does not bud, and there are no grapes on the vines, though the olive crop fails and the fields produce no food, though there are no sheep in the pen and no cattle in the stalls, yet I will rejoice in the Lord. I will be joyful in God my Savior. The sovereign Lord is my strength. He makes my feet like the feet of a deer. He enables me to go on the heights. For the director of music on my stringed instruments, thanks be to God for his word. Father, now we pray that in turning to your word, the Spirit of God will teach us and that we will be changed as a result of our encounter with you, the living God, through your written word, the Bible, as we pray in the name of your Son, Jesus. Amen. Life, by its very nature, is untidy. It constantly defies our attempts to control it. We are challenged by it on multiple levels, on virtually a daily basis. Physically, we are clearly not in charge, and silly if we think it to be other than that. Emotionally, we are often very quickly overwhelmed and find that things that we thought we had control over have unraveled before us, and we find ourselves in difficulty and often in sadness and chaos. Spiritually, by our nature without God, left to ourselves, we are confused. We are like those who are always learning and yet never able to come to a knowledge of the truth. And all of these circumstances and more besides are inevitably represented when a congregation of this size gathers as it does routinely on the first day of the week. and this congregation represents a whole variety of perspectives on life itself, on who God is, on what the Bible is. And I am not unaware of that when I speak Sunday by Sunday. But I want you to know, especially for those of you whose view of the world differs from this, that all of our study of the Bible starts from the position that the Bible is God's Word. That God, in His Word, has said exactly what He wants to say, and that He has said it in precisely the form that He wants it to be said. Some who are here today may doubt the very existence of God, and therefore would have no truck with the idea that the Bible is God's Word. Why would anybody be concerned about it, to study it, and to declare it as being authoritative? I recognize that. Some regard God either as a figment of their imagination or as of their own creation, a God who exists for them, not by whose power they exist. And they determine just what it is they believe, and not least of all about the Bible. And I recognize that some are in that position too. But we are starting from the position that the Bible is God's Word. That doesn't clean everything up. Some people think it does. Some people think that the reason that we would be prepared to affirm that is in order to remove the difficulties. But in actual fact, it introduces almost as many difficulties as it removes. For example, if our world is chaotic, haphazard, and too, but we are starting from the position that the Bible is God's Word. That doesn't clean everything up. Some people think it does. Some people think that the reason that we would be prepared to affirm that is in order to remove the difficulties. But in actual fact, it introduces almost as many difficulties as it removes. For example, if our world is chaotic, haphazard, and devoid of meaning,

we expect. There is no one in charge. There is no one responsible. No one has made anything. No one has appointed anything. It's all just unfolding before us. Interestingly, those who would affirm that kind of existence, when things go wrong, often immediately want to lay the blame at the feet of some god, real or imagined. A god in whom they say they do not believe, but yet whom they want to hold responsible for the earthquake in China, or for the tsunami, or for whatever else it might be. Why they say that? They're not even sure themselves. What the Bible says is that God has set eternity in their hearts, that they know of God by their very creation, and although they turn their back on God and they marshal arguments in order to make it possible for them to deny God, yet when the chips are down, he is once again reintroduced, not as a God to be praised, but as a God to be abused. For the believer in this God, the God and Father of our Lord Jesus Christ, we also have the challenge that comes as a result of affirming that God is all good and he is all powerful. And yet, we face disappointment, disease, chaos, heartache, and violence. And so people justifiably will ask the question, if this God of creation is all powerful and all good, then why are things the way they are? Such questions are not unusual. They come routinely, and they're found frequently in the Bible. And indeed, the prophecy of Habakkuk begins with two of those very questions. This little prophecy, about 600 or 700 years before Jesus, begins with Habakkuk bewailing the fact of injustice and violence, strife and conflict. The law of the land is paralyzed. The wicked seem to be winning out over those who are seeking to do the right thing. Not an uncommon set of circumstances, and yet all those years before. And his dilemma is the dilemma that emerges from a belief in God. And he is concerned about two things. One, God's timing. How long is this going to go on? And two, God's apparent tolerance of evil and of injustice. How long is this going to last? And why do you tolerate it? Again, I say to you, those are contemporary questions. The answer that God provides begins in verse 5 of chapter 1, and the answer that he gives presents an even bigger problem than the first one introduced by the prophet. Because what God says in response is that he is raising up a pagan people who will punish his people. So his people have been doing bad things, and he's determined that he will raise up a nation that does really bad things to punish and to take care of those who are doing quite bad things. Oh, now Habakkuk has a double problem, the problem of his initial question and then the problem of God's answer. Well, God replies in chapter 2, and he says, well, the actual fact of the matter is that justice will inevitably prevail, that the earth will be filled with the glory of God, verse 14 of chapter 2, as the waters cover the sea. And as Habakkuk sits or stands in the beginning of chapter 2 in expectation, laying his request like the psalmist before God, he's waiting to see what God will say. Interesting verbs, aren't they? You usually listen to hear what somebody will say. But here the prophet is listening to see what God will say. A reminder, too, is that actions in this instance speak louder than words as well. And in chapter 2, in this wonderful, poetic, challenging chapter, God says, don't you worry, the instrument that I am raising up to deal with problem number one, I will deal with and deal with properly as well. And so in coming to chapter 3, we notice, first of all, that the prophet reacts. The prophet reacts. If you take verse 2 and 3, you can see this initial reaction. Lord, I have heard of your fame. I stand in awe of your deeds, O Lord. Renew them in our day, in our time, make them known. In wrath, remember mercy. And we might want to add to that verse 16, where his reaction to the further statement that he himself is the bearer of is as described there. I heard, and my heart pounded.
My lips quivered at the sound. De Craik

0: crept into my bones and my legs, trembled. So what we discover is this, that the complaints with which he has begun, how long and why, are now replaced with awe and with wonder. And there in verse 2 of the chapter, you will see that he stands to attention, as it were, before the display of God's power. If you like, God provided his own firework display in verse 4. His splendor was like the sunrise, rays flashed from his hand where his power was hidden. And immediately, instantaneously, Habakkuk finds that he rises to his feet in the display of God's majesty and power. If you've been at events where something of significance takes place, not just the singing or the playing of the national anthem, but if somebody does something spectacularly well, whether it is in a concert or someone playing a guitar or whatever it might be, and all of a sudden you discover that people all around the place just stand to their feet and they stand in awe and in wonder. Isn't it awesome that this person is able to do this? That's what they're saying by standing. And the prophet stands in awe of God's deeds. God, in his majesty, has brought him to his feet. But in verse 16, it is the same majesty and power of God that has floored him. He not only rises to adore God's splendor, but he falls on his face before all that he has revealed of himself. And you will notice his heart pounds and his lips quiver and his feet give out. And we find him literally flattened by the devastating impact of God's might. You see, this is in direct contrast to the invented gods with which chapter 2 has closed. At the end of chapter 2, the pagan nation that was being used in order to punish God's people is described under the rubric of their pathetic and futile idolatry. And the prophet asks in verse 18, of what value is an idol since a man has carved it? Or an image that teaches lies? For he who makes it trusts in his own creation. He makes idols that cannot speak. Now just pause here for a moment and think this out, because this is the issue of idolatry. The issue of idolatry is that it is not only futile, but it is foolish. It is eminently foolish for people to say, well, no, I don't believe in the God of the Bible. I don't believe in a creator God. I don't believe in the God of Abraham and Isaac and of Jacob. But I'm not saying I don't believe in God. Well, all right. Well, then tell me what you are saying. And then they will say things like, well, I believe that God is a cosmic principle into which I plug, or I believe that God is inside of myself, or I believe that essentially, since I am part of humanity, since humanity is part of creation, since God himself is part of the creation that he made, then I am somehow or another part of God myself. So when you run up against it, when life is so horribly untidy, when the wheels fall off, when tragedy hits, when sickness beckons, when you stand before an open grave, to whom do you go? To the God of your own creation? I like to think of God as opposed to a God who stands outside of time, who has created the world and all that is in it. Who stands to attention before a block of wood? Who falls on the floor between an idol of my own invention? No, you see, the God of the Bible is a God who calls people to their feet, is a God who demands attention, is a God who, in the display of his sovereign power and majesty, causes men and women to put their hands over their mouths, brings them to their feet in adoration and in awe, and puts them down on the floor of their bedroom before the displays of his majesty and his power. Small wonder that when J.B. Phillips, our favorite paraphraser of the New Testament, wrote his book concerning men and women's view of God, the title of the book was, Your God is Too Small. You see, what Habakkuk is doing here in his very own prophecy is that every display of God's power, every revealing of God's character, is like, for the prophet, another piece of the jigsaw. He reaches, as it were, into the box that God has provided, and he picks out another piece and he places it in the picture that is being formed. He is, if you like, developing his own theology as he goes along. Logos, the word or knowledge, theos, God, knowledge of God. His knowledge of God is growing as he comes along. And as the pieces go into the puzzle, he realizes this is why God is doing this. This is who God is. I asked him why, and he answered in this way. I asked him how long, and he responded in this way. And so it is that now you find him waiting patiently. Verse 16b, yet I will wait patiently. Well, that's a bit of a change, isn't it? Because you weren't waiting patiently when you started your little prophecy, Habakkuk. No, you were shouting. You were banging on the table. How long, O Lord? How long is this going on? Why is this happening? Why isn't this sorted out now? Look at the change. I will wait patiently. What happened? Did he get an answer? Yes, did he get the answer he expected? No. Did his circumstances change? Not a bit. God just displayed himself. And then he said, you know what I think I ought to do? I think I should wait patiently. Good idea, Habakkuk. God perfectly understands your questions in the beginning. He understands that. But that's the right response. I will wait patiently, verse 16, and I will pray fervently, verse 2. And his prayer is clear. Do in our day what you've done in other days. Renew your deeds in our day. In our time, make them known. In wrath, remember your mercy. It's as though Habakkuk is living in a kind of flat, uneventful era. Nothing much is going on. And then all of this violence and destruction and injustice breaks out. And he knows that God needs to intervene. And he cries out to him. And now as he says, I'm going to wait patiently, he says, I'm also going to use the time to talk to you. And this is what I'm asking you. In your wrath, remember your mercy. Incidentally, a prayer that would only finally be answered if you fast forward 700 years to a scene outside of the walls of Jerusalem and to the second person of the Trinity, Jesus Christ the Son, hanging on a cross and declaring it is finished. What is finished? The work of redemption, whereby he took in himself all of God's righteous wrath against sin, and he displayed in himself all of God's mercy provided for the sinner. Well, that's something of the prophet's reaction. Secondly, the prophet reviews. And in verses 3 to 15, what you have is a wonderful poem. It is a classic example, I'm told, of Hebrew poetry. My time in Hebrew class was fairly brief and rather unrewarding. And so I read that it was a classic example of Hebrew poetry. I'm passing that information on to you. I don't want you to get any impression that I actually know that firsthand. So for those of you who read the Hebrew Bible, you can check, then you can let me know. And I know there are some who can. But I'm going to take it at face value because it certainly reads very well in the English, doesn't it? And I tried to read it as best as I could. It provides a magnificent and a frightening picture of God's acts in history. It displays his power not only over nature, but also over all of the nations. So, for example, look at verse 6. God stood, as it were, and he shook the earth. He looked and made the nations tremble. You know, we all had school teachers like that, didn't we? They never had to raise their voice. Mrs. Walker, my English teacher, she never raised her voice. Never, ever. She only needed to raise her eyebrows. And that was it. I don't know how she did it. Other teachers had mayhem on their hands, chaos. Would you please be quiet? I'll send you to the headmaster. Da da da da da da da da da. Mrs. Walker, no, just. This is the picture of God. He just looks. So when you're tempted to get all bent out of shape about the United Nations, or phenomenally excited about the United Nations, when you see them all sitting in their circle there with their microphones and their little signs, all resplendent in their glory, and all the events of the nations as described here and as described on a daily basis in our news broadcasts are under the control of the creator of the ends of the earth, who doesn't grow weary and whose wisdom is unsearchable.
1: 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Just last week, Alistair taught from 2 Timothy at the Basics Conference for Pastors and Church Leaders, encouraging pastors to preach God's Word faithfully and trust in the sufficiency of the Scriptures. 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It's titled, Guarding the Truth. 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I'm Bob Lapine. Thanks for listening. 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
2: 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Up next, it's Focus on the Family with Jim Daly and John Fuller. 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
5: October 3, devoted to the Word of God. We will devote ourselves to prayer and to the ministry of the Word. And what they said pleased the whole gathering. Acts chapter 4, verses 4 and 5. While the Spirit-filled events of Pentecost and the resulting ministry were extraordinary, the apostles and their followers did not begin saying afterward, "Well, now the Spirit of God teaches me, therefore I don't need to listen to anybody else." Instead, when filled with the Holy Spirit, they were all ears for the authoritative preaching and teaching of God's Word. This teaches us an important lesson. The Spirit of God always leads the people of God to devote themselves to the Word of God. This is why the book of Acts is full of the centrality of preaching. The apostles recognized that God's supreme instrument for renewing His people in the image of His Son was and is through His Word, as His Spirit works through it. Here in Acts 6, we see an example of the priority and protection the apostles gave to those called and equipped to teach. The apostles recognized the sobering importance of being entrusted as servants to bring before the people the very words of God Himself. The Old Testament books refer to the oracles of the prophets. This word can also be translated as burden. It describes a weight upon the heart and mind that comes about because of the awesome responsibility of speaking God's truth to people. Back in the 19th century, C.H. Spurgeon acknowledged this burden by declaring his pulpit to be more influential than the throne of the King of England, for he brought a message from the throne of God to that pulpit and delivered the truth of Christian doctrine. We must pray for and protect those called to teach the truths of Scripture, whether to a congregation or to little children or in any other context. It is no small thing to stand regularly between a holy God and His people, declaring His word. It is a heavy burden as well as a wonderful privilege. In addition to praying for our teachers and preachers, we must also be humble and eager to sit and learn under the authoritative teaching of God's Word. Such an example of devotion was set by the early church in their dedication to the apostles' teaching. Contemporary devotion ought to look the same. We must be committed to teaching that is based on the New Testament truths revealed to the apostles and built upon the foundations of Old Testament doctrine. We must not be spending all our time snacking on the fast food of box sets that soak up our time, TV networks that confirm what we already think, and books or video games that offer escape from the real world. Instead, we need to feast on the Word of God. Let that be your spiritual food, and you will find each day that the Spirit of God leads you deeper into the truths and the joys within it.
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8: Welcome to Focus on the Family's weekend broadcast. We hope the following program will challenge you and encourage you in your faith journey.
9: I'm going to time myself to see how long it takes me to load the dishwasher instead of being mad at John. And she went and she said it took her 13 seconds. And she said 13 seconds to put his dishes in the dishwasher. And she said, now, instead of using those things as an annoyance, I look at them and I say, I have 13 seconds to do something for him. And not only that, I'm going to use those 13 seconds to pray for his day. So she uses that as a trigger to pray. And I love that. It changes the whole climate from being an annoyance to being a time when marriage can flourish.
8: That's Jody Berndt describing the powerful impact that pausing for prayer can have on your marriage. This is Focus on the Family with Jim Daly, and I'm John Fuller.
10: John, it's said that praying in your marriage is one of the most important things you can do. And yeah, I've tried it both ways. You know, Jean and I, we got busy and, you know, we'd go through long stretches where we weren't praying together. And I think that is kind of disastrous. And then when you do pray together consistently, it's amazing how that just, I don't know, rub some of the edges off in terms of those hot buttons that you can push, right? And so today we want to talk about that. One of the great statistics in Jody's book says that married couples who pray daily have less than a 1% divorce rate. So how about that for a silver bullet when it comes to keeping your marriage together and moving forward in a healthy way? Let me add to, a young woman said to me the other day, whenever I hear in Christian communication, someone talking about marriage, they talk about how hard it is to work at your marriage. Let me kind of debunk that a little bit. The reason we talk about that is because you want to have a marriage that's really good, right? So it takes a little work. You know, if you want to be in shape, you got to go to the gym, that kind of thing. So it's not a burden. These are things that we want to equip you with so that your marriage could be the best it can be. Mm-hmm. So if you're hearing, oh, it's hard work to be married, it's awesome to be married. And it does require some work, but it's a good thing.
11: Yeah, it really is a wonderful gift. And we're going to be talking with Jody today. She's been here a number of times, and she's a public speaker, a Bible teacher, and author of the best-selling Praying the Scriptures series. And one of the books in that series is called Praying the Scriptures for Your Marriage. We'll have more details about Jody and this great resource at our website.
10: Welcome back, Jody. So good to see you.
9: Thank you so much, Jim. It is a delight to be here.
10: Good, good. I need to confess. I'm sitting here thinking about it. Jean was the one who said, we need to pray more together. So she gets the credit on that. I want people going, oh, Jim is so wonderful.
9: Jim is wonderful, but we really love Jean.
10: No, Jean's awesome. Jean is the anchor. But it's true. So often, you probably see that too. You know, women, they want to feel that connection that way. And I would think typically, but maybe I'm just trying to get myself out of, you know, spiritual jail here.
9: Yeah, yeah.
10: But typically, I would think the wife is the one suggesting, why don't we pray more together?
9: Yeah, that's certainly what we heard before.
10: Whew, I wrote thank this. You.
9: Yeah, you're not alone,
10: okay,
9: Jim.
10: Good.
9: You're
10: I'm
9: not
10: normal.
9: Alone. No, before I did this book, I threw out the question on social media, you know, and in my email group, what would you like God to do for your marriage? And it just was interesting to hear people's responses. And you can imagine the different things people wanted: better communication, help handling money, handling conflict, dealing with parents and in-laws, that kind of thing. But one of the things that came up again and again, and it won't surprise you, is that people wanted that deeper intimacy, spiritual intimacy, not just with God, but with their spouse. And I think that's great. I really do. I encourage people, think about what you would like in a spouse. Or if you're already married, you know, speak to those things you are seeing that are positive in your marriage, in your spouse, and breathe life into those things by affirming them. But I think we make a mistake when we think we can find the one, because you get married and immediately you change. You know, I say that college Jody that Robbie fell in love with was way more fun, I think, than newlywed Jody, who was trying to juggle a job and a house, you know, and a new marriage. And then along comes mother Jody, and mom Jody, you know, is less fun because she's starting to worry. And so, I mean, I would say, and they say, what do they say? I've been married to 37 women or 37 men, and they've all been the same person, but they change all the time. So I think sometimes Stanley Hauerwas is an expert of some kind. I don't know exactly his degree, but he writes that the challenge in marriage is learning to care for the stranger to whom you find yourself married, because you do wake up sometimes and say, wow, you know, you've changed, I've changed, we're all changing. So yeah. I think that's really important.
10: You know, let me ask you this. You're mentioning the multifaceted part of life. You start as dating your husband, and then you marry, then eventually kids come and you're a different person in all those settings, obviously. When you got married, what was your prayer life like? And then where did it go? So many times as authors and speakers and communicators, people think, oh, they just had it down. They got it. And it's really not true. And it's so important to debunk that. I mean, you're writing out of experience what didn't work probably, what was causing you maybe some pain or frustration. So just describe that journey from what it was as that first Jody to the 37th Jody.
9: Well, you know, and it is continuing to evolve, and God is continuing to teach and train, and he's so filled with grace, which I so appreciate. But, you know, I think certainly for Robbie and me in our shared prayer life, that's been a little bit of a mountain to climb, because as husbands and wives, as men and women, we approach prayer differently. I like to use a prayer journal. I'm fond of praying out loud. He's very good at praying in his head. He doesn't need to write everything down to remember it. And so for us to have that shared connection, we've had to be kind of intentional and just say, you know what, let's take my hand and let's just pray about whatever it is that's concerning us. And it might be, like, for anybody listening who thinks, oh, wow, Jody and Robbie have this deep and intimate, wonderful, long-term prayer life, we might pray for 3 or 5 minutes about something. And, I have these things on my website that are 31-day prayer calendars that just have one verse, because I'm so all about making prayer doable. And I think sometimes when you just take one verse, like 1 Thessalonians 3:12 says, may your love increase and overflow for each other. You know, if you're feeling a little tension in your marriage, maybe you just spit that one out. God, help our love increase and overflow for each other. And you've prayed. You know, so I think it can be simple like that.
10: In that way, expectations can be different at any phase of your marriage, newlywed, midterm, late-term marriage, right? So how do you express those expectations in a way that is helpful, not harmful?
9: You know, expectations are big things. And for any newlywed or engaged couples who are listening, and us oldieweds too, but I just think that you need to leave room for the fact that you're coming with different backgrounds. You know, Robbie and I got married, and I had a dad who helped out a lot in the kitchen. He would go purchase the groceries.
12: Those fathers.
9: You know, he was, and you know, most girls can say, my daddy, you know, a lot of girls can. And then the poor husband comes in and he doesn't do everything exactly like daddy did, or he does it differently. And, and so that definitely created some tension for us. And I'm sure he's thinking the same thing. Hey, you're not getting up early before breakfast, before I get out of bed and have the hot breakfast ready like my mom did. You know, we come in with these different expectations. And I remember talking to the Lord early on saying, can't you fix Robbie? You know, can't you make him more like my dad? And it was really sweet, because God said, Jody, you know what? If you'll just quit nagging and if you will trust me, I can shape him into a husband that is above and beyond anything you could create or dream up, even if I gave you a blank check. And I said, okay, I'm gonna trust you. And I wish I could say I stopped nagging forever. I didn't. But what God did in that moment as an answer to that prayer, the very next day, and he doesn't always answer prayers this quickly, but the very next day, we'd been married 9 months, maybe a year, he walked into the kitchen. He said, is there anything I can do to help with dinner? And I burst into tears. And poor Robbie's probably thinking, wait a minute, I thought you're crying when I'm not helping, and now I'm helping and you're crying.
11: Can't win.
9: But God has just been wonderful in terms of shaping both of us to be the person the other person needs. And it's not at all like what we expected. I would say it's better.
10: Let's on the practical side, you do mention two different ways you can pray the scriptures over your marriage. I want to make sure we capture that to give people a taste of the book and what you're expressing.
9: Because not everybody knows what praying the scriptures is. I mean, you and I have talked about it before, but all it is really is using the Bible not as something you just read, but as something you pray. Going through, and when you read, you know, Psalm 46:10, be still and know that I am God, you can take that and turn it into a prayer prompt. Your mind is racing, your heart is racing, you're worked up about anything, and you can just say, Lord, gosh, help me be still, quiet my heart, you know, trade my panic for peace. Let me know you are God. So that's what I'm talking about when I say pray the scriptures. And really, it's one is topically, like if you pick up the book and you go, we need help with some friends. We don't have any good friends. I want to flip to that chapter and find out how we can find those life-giving friends in our lives, how we can become those kind of friends. Let me read the stories there, look at some of the discussion questions at the end of the chapter and pray the prayers. Or you don't have to even go that way. You don't even need the book. You can just pick up your Bible and pray through scripture. And it's not at all topically. It's just, you know, as you're seeing, like I was reading the other day in Mark 6, I think it is, and Jesus tells the disciples to get into the boat and go to the other side. And they, when he walks out to them later that night, they're straining at the oars. The wind is against them. And what I read in that was, okay, they're obeying Jesus. They're doing what he tells them. He says, go to the other side. But it's hard, that obedience. They're finding a storm. And I read that, and so I pray, Lord, when I'm obeying you and I come up and I feel like the wind's against me, help me trust. Help me continue to obey. Help me keep pulling at the oars.
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10: Jody, you mentioned personality a minute ago and how that plays into praying for one another, but also just about everything in your marriage, because I think subconsciously, and experts, marriage experts talk about this, we're typically drawn to somebody who's opposite, not in everything, but in many things, extroverts and introverts, those kinds of things. And it's just, I think it's a wonderful affirmation that the Lord says, you know, your completer, your helpmate, that we just seek people out, seek a person out to marry who complements the things that we don't possess. And then it starts to irritate us, which is so funny. Yep. But I think you had a really good story about Canada and personality differences.
9: Oh, my gosh.
10: I'm getting it out,
9: Jim,
10: on the table. Confess.
9: We are. Yes. In the story, on the chapter on handling conflict, I share a couple of our stories. One was, we had been invited to a party in Atlanta. We lived there, didn't have any friends yet, and someone invited us to come to this party where there was going to be a dance band, a dad band playing songs, and I just thought, this is going to be great. And we're partway through the night, and Robbie was not asking me to dance. And I'm, you know, twirling under his arm, trying to get him out on the dance floor. And I was getting madder and madder, because I thought, all these people look so fun and they would probably want to be our friends. And we have a babysitter we're paying at home on the clock, and he's not dancing. And he's thinking, we don't even know these people, and I don't want to make a fool of myself. And just, he's just a little more, well, I would say, polite and diplomatic than I am. I'm harder to embarrass, and I'll do anything. And so it escalated until I left the party, and I'm not proud of this. You know, it's in a strange neighborhood. It's dark. It's nighttime. I'm walking away, and thanks be to God, Robbie came after me, you know, in his car, and he says, get in. And we went home, and he didn't know how much the dancing had mattered to me that night. But, you know, we used to do a thing in our families where we would make these movies. I think one of our friends saw Robert Redford at all his friends, and he started Sundance with movies that his friends had made. And so one of our friends was like, you know, we could do our own film festival. Let's get eight or 10 families, and you make some home movies with plots and costumes and all that. And we did that. We had our own Academy Awards. So we are heading to Canada one time with four kids and two dogs. And our movie has to do with a pirate who's kidnapping some people and taking them across the border. And Robbie was the pirate. And I said, here, we're coming up to the border. Put your pirate hat on and your eye patch, you know, and say your lines. And he's like, I am not going through border security dressed as a pirate. Anyway, I shared that, and you can read more about it in the book. But the point is, we each had different personalities. I'm all about going to Canada dressed as a pirate. He's all about not walking onto the dance floor in a crowd you don't even know anybody. And God has used me to bring him out. He made a wonderful pirate. He has 10 years of movies under his belt now. He's great. He's the best. He won best actor.
10: Way to go,
9: you know,
10: Robbie.
9: Yeah. And meanwhile, I've learned to not always be quite as embarrassing. You know, my children will say, Mom, it's so embarrassing being you. And it kind of is. But I think that thanks to Robbie, I've learned how to sometimes hold back.
10: No, that's really good.
9: It's been good.
10: Jody, I'd like to get some examples from you on how to bridge that gap.
9: Yeah.
10: It may be personality differences, what have you. How does prayer help you accomplish that?
9: Wow. Okay. So when you do have these different expectations, different personalities, that can, you can rub against each other a little bit, you know, like sandpaper. And I love Charles Spurgeon said, conflicts bring experience And experience brings that growth in grace, which cannot be attained by any other means. Mm. I read that quote and I thought, you know, it's true that conflict does bring experience. It can teach us about one another. And over time, you know, I wouldn't say for Robbie and me, it was an instantaneous growing in grace, but we really have seen that growth in grace. And you asked about prayer's role in that. And, you know, study after study has been done to show the benefits of prayer, even things that might not be trotted out in a church or a Bible study. Secular research has shown that prayer gives you a higher sense of satisfaction in marriage, a greater sense of emotional well-being. There was an article, I think, in the Wall Street Journal saying, even if you're upset or annoyed with your spouse, you know, they were late again, they left the toilet seat up, they did, you know, whatever. It says, when you pray together, or even pray for your spouse, not with your spouse, that gives you a chance to calm down. It reinforces the idea that you're on the same team. And I love that idea of remembering that you're on the same team. Before one of our daughters got married, I think it was Virginia, we had all the families together and we said, all right, you know, between us here, we probably have 150 years of marriage wisdom, or maybe 100. Get everybody that to weigh in with what they think. And one of the best pieces of advice came from my son-in-law, Jeff. He said, you know, you want to remember when you're in a conflict, it's not about trying to win. You don't want to be the one that's right and have your spouse be the loser, because you're a team. And that would be a loss for your team. So how can you work through your conflicts to get to that point of grace so that it's a win?
10: Yeah. I was going to touch on this one because it's kind of close to home. I have a friend.
9: I love asking for a friend that I know really well.
10: Yeah, and this is the one where you share you learned how to pray for your husband when he left dishes in the sink. I'm familiar with something like that.
13: We must have had a guest that talked about that.
9: Asking for
10: maybe
9: a friend.
10: Maybe it's the laundry again.
9: Yeah,
10: but
9: this was so good. Yeah. This was actually true confession. This was my mom, who is remarried, and my father had died when he was 60 of a brain tumor, and mom got remarried, and in her new marriage, she noticed that her husband was leaving the dishes in the sink, and it was kind of annoying her. But then she thought back to something that she had seen in, or had learned in their premarital counseling. And I love that on a second marriage, when you're 69 years old, that you're going to go to marriage counseling. They did that. You know, we're never too old for that. I love it. But she said one of the things that they learned, or they'd seen a man talking about how his wife always left the cupboards open in the kitchen. And he went into the kitchen. It would bug him day after day. But then he said, you know, I wonder how long it takes me to close the cupboards. And he realized it took him no time at all. So instead of letting that be such an irritation that could build up, he just closed the cupboards. And so she said, you know, I'm going to time myself to see how long it takes me to load the dishwasher instead of being mad at John. And she went and she said, it took her 13 seconds. And she said, 13 seconds to put his dishes in the dishwasher. And she said, now, instead of using those things as an annoyance, I look at them and I say, I have 13 seconds to do something for him. And not only that, I'm going to use those 13 seconds to pray for his day. Mm-hmm. So she uses that as a trigger to pray. And I love that. It changes the whole climate from being an annoyance to being a time when marriage can flourish.
10: She sounds very proficient at loading the dishwasher. 13 well, seconds.
9: Maybe,
10: that's like
9: maybe
10: Olympic
9: leave
10: speed.
9: That many. Yeah, she might be fast. I don't think she is as anal about doing it as
10: she
9: I am.
10: She wasn't throwing them in the dishwasher.
9: She might have if you met
10: John
9: my mom.
10: Crash, bang. No. You discovered that you needed to be more emotionally aware one day when taking a test with Robbie.
9: You pulled all of the dirt out, didn't you?
10: You know, this is what we love about authors that bear their soul.
13: Yeah, you wrote it.
10: Yeah, you wrote it. Was it like an assessment?
9: This is the worst part. We were teaching a marriage class. Robbie and I used to do that. And as part of teaching it, you know, we thought as the instructors, we ought to do all the exercises that are in the material. And one of them was this thing where you rate your spouse on 20 different topics and you give them a 0 to 4 or 5, whether they do it poorly or well. And then you exchange your answers. And we got to the part where we're going over what each other said. And I said, Robbie, you gave me a 0. And the question was, in how well does my spouse meet my emotional needs? And I was like, a zero? And he said, yeah, you don't meet my emotional needs. I said, Robbie, I didn't know you had emotional needs. I was like, you are the steadiest person I've ever met. And he is. That is, you know, one of my favorite attributes of Robbie. It's hard to ruffle him. He doesn't go high and low and all over the place like I do. He's so steady. But I didn't know that he had emotional needs. But that was one of those things that I learned, you know, that was, and I think that's in the chapter on protecting your marriage, the things that we have to do, because, you know, it's a lot easier to prevent a crisis in a marriage than it is to recover from one. It's easier to build a strong marriage than it is to repair a broken one. And I think if we take those little steps to be able to assess, you know, oh, I didn't know you had emotional needs. What can I do to support you to understand what those are? How can I live in such a way that honors that? That can help protect your marriage and to build a stronger marriage from the get-go.
10: That's really good. I give both of you credit because that, you know, a lot of us guys behind the scenes say, Robbie, what are you thinking? You got to score that a 7, not a 5. But the honesty to do that and then then your response to be able to ask the right questions to say, okay, what's going on here?
9: Well, I didn't want a 0. No wife wants to score a 0. Yeah.
10: Now, did you have a frying pan in your hand when you were...
9: I love the old, you know, whenever I talk to my wife, I hold her hands and we're like, yeah, is that so that she can't hit you, right?
10: But that's good. I think that's a good dynamic discussion about something. Because you made an assumption he still needs that kind of affirmation.
9: You know, and I think it doesn't matter how long you've been married, going back and asking some of those questions, because we change, don't we? Even those love languages, something that might have been your love language when you were newlywed. I really want physical touch and quality time together. Maybe, you know, 20 years down the road, you want some acts of service. It's good to keep revisiting those tools.
10: We're down to the end now, but I do want to ask one more question. Then we'll come back next time and ask more questions about how prayer can strengthen your marriage and how to do it effectively together. This last question, how does prayer help bond you closer to your husband, and how does it protect your marriage? And I think in the context for me, you know, we're always dealing with issues within marriage, but the whole concept of how God has constructed us, body, soul, and spirit. And so when you talk about physical intimacy, that's important.
9: Right.
10: But spiritual and emotional intimacy, I'm learning from Gene, to be honest, is really important.
9: Yeah.
10: And sometimes that can be such a valley for a lot of spouses, for a lot of women particularly, because they don't feel like they're getting that closeness. But prayer can help.
9: Prayer can help. Prayer really does open the door to that intimacy. And I think it helps, as we talked earlier, you know, because there are going to be times when we can't love each other well. And by inviting God into that conversation, that just allows him to go to work on both of our hearts to join us together. But, you know, Jim, I tell you, I heard over and over again, what if my spouse doesn't want to pray with me? You know, what if I'm married to a non-believer? What if I'm married to somebody for whom that feels awkward, unfamiliar? And I would say, and that's what the book is all about, is, you know, do what works. Do what works. And when we used to teach the marriage courses, one of the things we told people was if your spouse isn't comfortable praying together, maybe start with the question, what can I do to support you? How can I let you know you are loved? And that too can open that door to intimacy. It can lead to an environment where maybe prayer does become something that feels more doable, more familiar. But honestly, Malachi 3:16, it's one of my favorite verses. It says, those who honored the Lord, those who feared the Lord, talked with each other, and the Lord listened and heard. And I think that in the context of marriage and in other human relationships, as we are coming together, as we're talking to one another, how can I support you? How can I let you know you're loved? God's listening in on those conversations. And I think that he might even receive those as prayers. So we might not be intentionally saying, okay, bow your head, we're going to pray. But as we're talking about ways we can grow in love, we can grow in support, we can reflect this covenant of love that God loved us first, and we're only loving because he loved us. I think he can receive that as a prayer, and I think God can work in our marriages.
10: Well, I believe that 100%, and it was so great talking with Jody today. Prayer is such a wonderful way to keep your marriage healthy, and it can do so many things for you as a couple. It lessens friction and increases intimacy, and it allows the Lord to work powerfully in your hearts as husband and wife. So you need to get a copy of Jody's book, Praying the Scriptures for Your Marriage. This is an excellent resource every couple should have. We can send this book to you when you make a monthly pledge of any amount to the ministry.
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11: 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I'm John Fuller, inviting you back for more insights about prayer and your marriage next time as we once more help you and your family thrive in Christ.

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2: So we might not be intentionally saying, okay, bow your head, we're going to pray. But as we're talking about ways we can grow in love, we can grow in support, we can reflect this covenant of love that God loved us first and we're only loving because he loved us. I think he can receive that as a prayer, and I think God can work in our marriages.
0: This is Focus on the Family with Jim Daly, and our guest today is Jody Berndt, describing ways that you can pray more frequently and more effectively in your marriage. Thanks for joining us. I'm John Fuller.
3: John, it's so great to have Jody back. We had a wonderful conversation last time. We discussed how praying the scriptures for your spouse is a vital element to your marriage. I think even within the Christian community, we don't value it as much as we need to. We touched on how to do that when personalities are different. You know, you have introvert, extrovert. Maybe the husband's a little uncomfortable. Maybe the wife's a little uncomfortable, whatever it might be. And she gave some great examples of how to work through that and still pray together. Mm-hmm. Today, we're going to discuss how to pray over your finances, your service to one another. Let me say that again to the husbands, your service to one another. And also praying through both the joys and the trials that come into life. It's going to be a great discussion.
0: It will be. And if you missed part one, stop by our website. You can listen to the download or find the link to the YouTube version or get the Focus on the Family app. And you can listen anytime. As we shared last time, Jody Berndt is a public speaker, a Bible teacher, and the author of the best-selling series of books, Praying the Scriptures. And today we'll hear more about one of those books in the series. It's called Praying the Scriptures for Your Marriage.
3: Jody, welcome back.
2: Thank you so much for having me.
3: It's good to have you. And okay, so we kind of said what we're going to do today, so let's get into it.
2: Can't wait.
3: One of the big responses we receive here at Focus on the Family with marriage difficulty are the finances.
2: Yes.
3: You know, there's sometimes there's not enough, and we get that. And sometimes it's mismanagement. Somebody is medicating through buying a lot, whatever it might be. But let me just ask you, I think you had a friend that you mentioned in the book who I think saw her dream house and something went wrong.
2: Yeah. They had moved to a new town and she was fine with moving. It was a job move for her husband. And she got there and she was really excited when she found what was, she thought, their dream house. And he looked at it and said, you know, we can't even consider that. That is too showy. It wasn't even a budget thing. He just thought we shouldn't live in that fancy of a house. That would look proud. And she thought, wow, it's everything I ever dreamed of in a house. And that created real conflict for them. And she found herself taking it to the Lord, not in a humble, sweet prayer, but in an angry prayer. And, you know, God can handle those prayers, right? And
3: sure.
2: She's saying, why is he being, and she used the word ogre. She said, why is he being such an ogre? Why is my husband not understanding how much his house means to me? And so the two of them had to really work through that. But what was so neat in their marriage was that they really valued unity, unity in their decision-making. And she thought to herself, if we're not united on the purchase of this house, I don't want to press it through. That's never going to be a good outcome.
3: Right. The difficulty there, though, is not letting that bitterness build up.
2: Yes.
3: Whatever it might be, yeah. Other couples, it may not be a house that one of you really wanted to buy and the other
2: right.
3: didn't.
2: Right.
3: But it could be a car. It could be other things, you know, Christmas presents. Gene and I, we, you know,
2: right.
3: we tend to spend a lot at Christmas.
2: Yeah.
3: And, you know,
2: yeah.
3: it's something we'll talk about.
2: Yeah.
3: Typically, it's my pouty face.
2: She you know. Gives it away.
3: Well, you know, I'm like, huh, okay. But, you know, she loves to bless the kids and friends and
2: yeah.
3: things like that.
2: And
3: it's a good thing.
2: Nothing wrong with that. You know, you probably know I used to write books for Ron Blue. He was kind of Dave Ramsey before there was Dave
3: yeah,
2: Ramsey.
3: A finance
2: guy. Robbie thinks that's just the greatest joke from the Lord in the the world because I don't know a whole lot about money management. But thanks to that writing, I learned stuff. And one of the things I learned was that money is just money. You know, it's a tool to be used for other things. And so the question we need to ask ourselves in our marriages as we're considering, all right, how much are we spending on Christmas gifts? What kind of house are we living in? What sort of vacations we take? All of that stuff is just, are we using our money, our tool, the way God wants us to? You know, who are we ultimately serving? Are we serving ourselves? Are we serving, you know, other people? Are we serving the Lord? Because honestly, buying a new pair of sneakers can be a spiritual decision, just like give tithing, because it's money. You know, we all live in a world, right, where there are limited resources to spend on unlimited needs and wants. So everything becomes a spending and a spiritual decision when we look at it that way.
3: Some of these sneakers are ridiculous.
2: Yeah, that is a little mortgage payment, isn't it?
3: I'm not spending $400,000 on sneakers.
2: You're right.
3: Sneakers,
2: maybe that's not the best example.
3: No kidding. The big thing is, how can praying for our spouse help us with those financial decisions? I think that's a really good thing. Jean and I have been pretty good with that.
2: Yeah.
3: There's a big thing.
2: Yeah.
3: Maybe not as strong on the smaller things, ironically, now that I think about it.
2: Yeah.
3: But speak to the power of prayer when it comes to financial decision-making.
2: And backing up a little bit from that, too, is you do have different desires a lot of times. And when Robbie and I were younger, we used an envelope system what cash goes in where. And we also said to one another, and this was a million years ago, but that any decision under $50, we didn't have to be in unity for. We could just get what we wanted on that. And bigger than that, we should talk about it. I'm sure today's couples might have a higher limit than that. But for us, that's what it was. But when there was time where there was tension, where one of us thought, okay, we should buy this, and the other one didn't, prayer really was a way for us to be humble, to say, you know, not my will, not even his will, but thy will, Lord, and bring us into unity, bring us into understanding. And you never lose when you give time. And sometimes stepping back and praying. And Robbie, I'm always the one that thinks we're never going to find a great deal as this. We got to act now. And he says, there will always be another deal. Let's step back and seek God. Let's get in unity with each other. And that's been a real barometer for our decision making.
3: I'm laughing because that sounds just like me. You and I purchase of the same way.
2: We would be broke.
3: Yeah, why wait when you can have a super duper refrigerator right now?
2: That's right. Thanks be to God for Gene and Robbie.
3: Anchors in decision making. Let's move to another topic now. This is really, everybody's going to go, turn the radio or whatever up, YouTube, and the issue is submission. Ready for the organ music? Dun, dun, dun, dun.
2: Yeah.
3: The idea of submission is so touchy
2: Our
3: culture today. And I guess the question is, how have you wrestled with yielding your desires to Robbie when there's a tiebreaker kind of thing? And maybe, I don't know if there's a deep theological way to manage that. But even saying that feels a little uncomfortable. Like you've got, if it's just a 50-50 thing, who's got the call?
2: Wow.
3: And is it that simple?
2: Well, you know, for us, and I agree with you, that is a lightning rod word. And a lot of times people read that Ephesians 5 passage, which, you know, is the classic New Testament passage on husbands and wives and how we are to live. And people will start with that verse 22 saying, wives, you know, submit to your husbands. I think we need to back it way up to the beginning of that chapter. And this has been the thing that has come in working on this book, the thing that has come so alive to me is the gift that we have when we walk in love, Ephesians 5, 2, giving ourselves up for one another, just like Christ gave himself up for us. That opens the door. And then Ephesians 5:16 says, make the most of every opportunity. And in marriage, don't we have 100 opportunities every day to submit to one another, to yield our rights, whether it's I'm going to the movie I don't want to see because he really wants to see it. He's coming to the office party or the family function that he might not want to go to because I've asked him to come. You know, we just have 100 chances to make the most of every opportunity. Again, Ephesians 5:16, to submit to one another. That's verse 21, submit to one another out of reverence for Christ. So I was thinking all of these things over and over again. And I love Paul tucks in Ephesians 5, verse 18 says, be filled with the Spirit. Because those times when we cannot do it, we can't give ourselves up for the other person. Our will is just too strong. Our desires, our selfishness is too strong. But when we are filled with the Spirit, that makes it possible. The Holy Spirit can work in us the things we don't even want to do. And it is just the coolest thing to me. Paul writes that, you know, marriage is a profound mystery. It's a reflection of Christ's love for

0: that when we intentionally do things for our spouse, whether it's something small, like bringing a cup of coffee in the morning, or something larger, when we do that consistently over time, it creates what they call an upward spiral of generosity, a climate in which love can flourish. Mm. And isn't that a cool thought? I mean, because that's research that's not biblically based. It's biblically mandated. But, you know, you don't have to be reading your Bible to realize what doing something for someone else over time can create for them the desire to bless you in return.
1: Well, and I so appreciate the preface that you gave there, that if you look up in Ephesians,
0: yes,
1: there's a lot more about
0: you
1: what both of you
0: start
1: have to
0: with
1: do.
0: Verse 22.
1: But, you know, there are the ogres, and you just go to a verse that fits your temperament, and this is what it is.
0: Yeah.
1: That's why I think it's such a, you know, inflammatory area.
0: Yeah, it's definitely inflammatory.
1: If it's done well, mm-hmm, it's not a matchstick.
0: Right.
1: It's not going to light gasoline on fire.
0: Right.
1: And that's where we got to get to.
0: Yeah. Yes.
1: In fact, one exercise that you and Robbie came up with was to do a little competition where you can outserve each other.
0: Oh, yeah.
1: Being competitive, I like this idea.
0: Yes, well, he's competitive too.
1: Keep score, yeah, you know, what's the score like? 1,680 to what?
0: If we had to point to one, like, nugget that we would say was so formative in our newlywed years, we heard Dr. Tony Evans speak, and he said that he and his wife had made this commitment to try to serve one another, and it became kind of a game, and then it escalated to a competition, and Tony got frustrated because he said his wife was so much better and so much more creative at coming up with things that she could do for him, that he said she was out serving me, and he had to like think of ways to catch up. And Robbie and I really took that to heart. And he would even say for him, which I am such a beneficiary of, that those acts of service, those choices, created in him a cherishing. Like he actually began to, it moved from just being kind or serving to really cherishing me. And, you know, as the recipient of that, you just can't even imagine what it feels like to know that your partner is cherishing you. But that's what those little acts of service can lead to.
1: That's really good.
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1: God wants true disciples, ones that think like him, talk like him, walk like him. 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
2: 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Let's resume now with the balance of today's programming.
1: Let's move into suffering and grief and cover. This is a heavier topic, not as jovial, but it's important that we talk about it. When you first married Robbie, how did you view storms that would come into your life?
0: Well, we didn't think there was going to be storms when we first got married, you know?
1: And then how prayer was incorporated into that later. But
0: you know, when Robbie and I got married, you sit there, right, and you're standing at the altar and you're reciting those vows to love and to cherish till death do you part, for better, for worse, for richer, for poorer, all these, you know, opposite sides of the same marriage coin. And you think to yourself, what about, you know, better or worse? There's nothing worse. We're in love. We're all dressed up. The sun is shining. Our friends are here. Marriage is going to be awesome. And then life happens and you hit some hard things. And I'll tell you, a couple chapters in the book really were hard to write. I interviewed people who, in one case, her husband had started cheating on her during their honeymoon.
1: Oh, my goodness.
0: And then, you know, it continued through their marriage. And she felt like, as a good Christian woman, she needed to stick it out. And I don't want to blow the whole story, but that is a story where the presence of the Lord walking with her and equipping her to forgive. They did wind up getting divorced, and he actually wound up getting sick, and she was able to care for him in that time of sickness, which was just amazing. But then in another couple went through a season where they lost a child. Mm. And as you know, that can derail a marriage. Even the strongest marriages can begin to crumple under the pressure of that. So there are storms that we don't see coming. And I think the only way we get through that is with

0: prayer and with inviting God's presence into the mix, because there's not an easy answer. You can't say, why did he cheat? Why did our child have to die? Why did we have 3 years of separation and hatred? We don't have easy answers for that. But when we have, over and over again, as I interviewed people, the thing that got them through those storms, those rocky times, was the comfort of God's presence. Mm-hmm. And, you know, we see that again and again in Scripture. Joseph getting thrown into the cistern and then tossed into prison. And over again, you read in his story, the guy who had the worst betrayals. And God was with him. And God was with him. And God was with him. And sometimes when we're in those pits, what we need isn't the answer as much as we need to know he's in it with us.
1: That's so true. The difficulty, and I think whenever we share on this program a story of the loss of a child, mm-hmm. those tend to be the most difficult, heart-wrenching. And I don't know that there's an application of degree.
0: No.
1: But loss of a child is like at the bottom of the pit of this life. Mm-hmm. And so often it's an easy place to be angry at God, to not understand the answers, because they're impossible to find in this life.
0: Yeah, and you know what? We can be angry at him. That's the beauty. He can take our questions. He can take our anger. You know, you read through the Psalms and you see all of those emotions expressed. I would encourage anybody who's in that hard place to open the book of Psalms and just go through and be praying some of those.
1: Jody, in that regard, we haven't touched on this last time or this time, but just, you know, the exercise of praying. For some people, they feel it has to be a formal kind of thing. You know, people that lean toward more liturgy in their church, more formality in their church, that can be kind of intimidating. I'm not a priest. I'm not a pastor. I'm not sure that I could do that.
0: Jim, I hear that all the time.
1: And then, you know, the real thing is he reminds us that he's our Abba Father. He's our daddy.
0: Right.
1: And that he wants us to talk to him like you would your earthly father,
0: he
1: in a good way, a loving relationship.
0: He wants us to talk to him. The Bible says he bends down to listen. You know, he delights in hearing our prayers. He commands us to pray. I do talk to people, though, when, you know, 70, 80-year-old women who come up to me and they say, I've been in church my whole life, but nobody's ever taught me to pray. It has felt like what the minister does. It has felt like what we read out of the book. I know the Lord's Prayer. But how do you go beyond that? Yeah. And again, I go back to that John 15, Jesus saying, if you remain in me and my words remain in you, ask whatever you wish. He's like, yeah, use the words that I've given you first in Scripture and use them to shape your prayers. Talk to me. And the other thing, I talk to people, they say, yeah, but, you know, Jody, you're just talking about somebody losing a child, somebody whose husband cheated. I'm just frustrated that my husband, you know, leaves his shirt on the floor, whatever. I don't want to pray about that. That's just
1: too
0: petty.
1: Trivial.
0: That's too trivial. He delights in the details of our lives. He's the God who knows the hairs of our head, right?
1: Yeah.
0: The number. So we can come to him with anything. And he tells us to. He loves that.
1: I'm thinking of that like a simple definition of prayer is simply to talk to God.
0: Absolutely.
1: That's what it is. Prayer is not complicated, and it shouldn't be complicated, because God wants to commune with us throughout the day.
0: Mm-hmm. Yeah, just not like we do with our own children, right?
1: Yeah.
0: We love it when they talk to us.
1: It's
0: a
1: great
0: analogy.
1: Really
0: do.
1: Before we move off of this suffering and grief, because that can come in so many ways, powerful ways that you just talked about, loss of a child, infidelity in marriage. Unbelieving spouse. Sometimes, you know, on the broadcast here, we're not including that person.
0: Yes.
1: And I've, you know, we have had a couple of women that joined us on the broadcast. You can go through the library and look at that and listen on your smartphone. But they spoke about being married to unbelieving spouses.
0: Yeah. Yeah.
1: And there can be grief with that. There's always hope. But especially in this area of praying together, it's a very different thing when you're married to an unbelieving spouse. Maybe a delightful person.
0: Right.
1: But they just don't believe in Jesus.
0: And I actually talked to a woman about that very thing for the book. It's a chapter called Trusting God with Your Differences, with Your Faith Differences, because, you know, believing spouse or not, we will have faith differences. But if your spouse isn't a believer, and again, I mean, it can move into the almost funny sometimes, and it's not funny, but I interviewed one gal who was like, I bought my husband a Bible with his monogram on it. I got him a devotional that had a golfer on the cover because he likes to golf. I left the email addresses, you know, for all the men in our church that I thought he should be friends with around. You know, these wives, and we wives do this. We want to create the greenhouse environment in which we think our husband's faith can flourish. And then, you know, finally this lady, you know, she didn't drink. Her husband loved to have a bourbon at night. Everything she looked at in his faith seemed to be like he was on the JV and she was the varsity, and she didn't like that. And finally one day he looked at her and he said, why do you think your relationship with God is so much better than mine? And she said, you know, that really stopped her in her tracks because she thought to herself, it's kind of arrogant of me to assume that my way of worship, my way of knowing the Lord, my way of praying is right and my husband's is wrong. Now, in her case, he was a believer. He just wasn't a believer of her exact stripe and maybe as not as spiritually mature. But I think whether your spouse is a believer and isn't praying the way you want, or they're an unbeliever, over and over again, we see in scripture verses like in Romans where it says that God's kindness leads us to repentance. And so often we can look at our spouse and we can be saying, Holy Spirit, convict him. Or I want to argue him into it. We're not going to win our spouse with conviction and argument. We're going to win with love and with kindness, mm-hmm. you know, and with winning
1: it's
0: them over
1: so
0: that
1: true.
0: Way.
1: And yeah. The same application is there for parenting. I mean, so often if you're fearful and in your high control mode, you have the potential, especially with your teenagers, to kind of push them in the very direction you don't want them to go.
0: Yeah.
1: Because you're, and it's similar to what you were just saying.
0: Yeah.
1: If you're going to argue him
0: right,
1: or her
0: right.
1: into something,
0: right.
1: well, try that with a 14, 15-year-old.
0: Yeah.
1: You're going to argue them into doing their
0: yeah.
1: things.
0: Absolutely.
1: And
0: you know, we know that Proverbs 18, I think it's verse 21, words kill, words give life. They're poison or fruit. You choose. And as we want to speak these life-giving words in our marriages, just like, as you're saying, with a teenager, with a child, you know, when you're saying, hey, I love the way you did this, that you watch a child blossom in that. Whereas when you criticize, they kind of shrink up. And it's the same with our marriages. We want to affirm the good things we see in our spouses.
1: How does prayer, again, with your spouse, how does that affect your kids? And how do you include your kids in
0: yeah.
1: praying? You know, at a little age, it's
0: yeah.
1: pretty obvious.
0: Right.
1: But as they get older, they may have less interest and they're on their own journey now.
0: Yeah.
1: How did you and Robbie work in the kids to prayer time?
0: Well, you know, I'd love to say we had these fabulous family devotions where everyone came with their Bible and we sat for half an hour.
1: And there was angelic music playing.
0: Yeah, I would love to say that. No, it was more like we would hear the bus coming up the street to the cul-de-sac and you could hear the up the hill and somebody would yell, bus, and we'd gather at the front door and, you know,
1: it's
0: have a quick
1: chaos.
0: Yeah, we'd have, you know, somebody's looking for their permission slip, their shoe, whatever. And we would just take a moment there to just speak a prayer over them as they walked out the door. You know, maybe it might be let your presence go with them today, Lord, or fill them with joy, any of those things. Let them be a blessing. And it might be as something as short as that. Then as they got older and could be a little more responsible, we might say, hey, come to the breakfast table. You know, we're going to have 5 minutes. We're going to consider this passage or this verse or this little, you know, devotional book, whatever it is. But in terms of our own marriage, I think it really created for our children a sense of security and a sense of stability to see us prioritizing prayer again, even if it was just for a few minutes. And that might mean that the kids' needs had to wait.
1: Yeah.
0: And I think there is something kind of magical in parenting when you put your kids on hold for a time so that you can focus on one another, so that you can have that spiritual intimacy with the Lord. We might worry that, oh no, they're going to feel ignored, they're going to feel left out, they're going to feel neglected. And what science is showing is that that actually creates a stable and secure family environment, because the kids feel secure saying, wow, mom and dad love each other. And not only that, but they may be fallible because they're human and our kids know we're fallible, but they have a higher power and authority
1: right.
0: that they can tap into. So they see that we are, you know we don't have all the answers. And when they see us looking to the Lord for those answers, that creates a framework and a structure in which their own spiritual lives can flourish.
1: Yeah, it's really good. In that context, leaving that lasting legacy, the broad mm-hmm. paintbrush stroke of that, when you and Robbie look back now, your kids are older, what kind of legacy does praying with your spouse leave for your family?
0: Well, you know, God's word never comes back empty, Isaiah 55 says. It always accomplishes the purposes for which it is sent. And I think that there will be answers that we don't even see unfold as they continue to unfold over time. And another thing, Jim, we didn't really talk about, but I want our kids to know God is fun. I want them to know prayer is fun. You know,
1: yeah.
0: we can put it in this box like it's our holy side. And this is a joy and a delight. It's meant to be that.
1: I can't wait to really experience the humor God has, because I think it's abounding.
2: And that's how we concluded our two-part conversation with Jody Berndt, talking about her wonderful book, Praying the Scriptures for Your Marriage, Trusting God with Your Most Important Relationship. It really is an outstanding resource to strengthen the relationship you have with your spouse and to help the two of you grow together in faith. Now, when you make a monthly pledge of any amount to the ministry today, we'll say thank you by putting a copy of Jody's book into your hands.
1: And John, let me explain how donations to Focus on the Family are impacting families. That's what matters most. Husbands and wives routinely reach out to us for help, and then we'll get their feedback about how the Lord is working in their lives. Michael shared this: "Your ministry has been a blessing during several stormy and serious seasons in my marriage. 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The circumstances don't change, but my reaction changes for the better." And a woman named Judy said this: "Let me tell you, Focus on the Family has saved my marriage many times over. I'm so grateful to you all."
2: Well, what a privilege for us to be a part of God's work of transforming lives.
1: 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And I'm so grateful for our friends who support us all year long with their generosity. 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
2: Mm-hmm. 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
4: This is Pastor Mike from Missionville Christian Church with the K-Wave Scripture of the Day. John 3:17 tells us, "For God did not send His Son into the world to condemn the world, but to save the world through Him." 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Sometimes we focus on the sin and punishment and past failures, and sometimes we miss that the heart of God is to redeem us. He desires that every person has the opportunity to be reconciled to Him. So this reminds us that salvation is a free gift, freely offered to all who would believe in Jesus. When we accept Christ, we experience His peace, His love, His forgiveness, and new life. And this reminds us and encourages us to trust God, every purpose He has for us, even when our life feels broken. It also calls us to share His love with others, pointing them to Jesus rather than judging them. God's desire is to not condemn, but to save, restore, and heal every heart. 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That was John 3:17. I'm Pastor Mike from Missionville Christian Church, and you can visit us at mvcchome.org. 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
9: I just wanted to give a quick word of encouragement to those listening that may be feeling frustrated, maybe discouraged. Maybe you feel like you kind of can't win, which was a lot of the feelings that Pastor Timothy had when he was pastoring a church in Ephesus. The Apostle Paul wrote to him and encouraged him with these words, very simple. 1 Timothy 6:12, fight the good fight of the faith. And it's interesting because that word fight literally is where we get our word agony or agonize. So it's agonizo is the actual word. And so what he's highlighting is that the Christian life is not easy. It can be discouraging. Not every day is a blessing. Not every day is comfortable because we're in a battle. And so he's encouraging Timothy, don't be discouraged. Don't be frustrated. Don't feel like you want to give up. Hang in there. That's the Christian life. So a lot of this, our discouragement is because of our expectations and managing our own expectations. And there's a idea around Christianity that's been going around for decades that come to Jesus and everything will be great. And you'll have no more struggles, which doesn't reflect the life and times of the disciples or anybody. The Christian walk is hard. And so hang in there. You will get a breakthrough. Maybe not when you want. You will feel encouraged. Maybe not exactly in the right time that you expect. But it's all about hanging in there, even when it's hard and feels agonizing. Lord, I do pray for those that may be listening that find themselves in a place where they feel like, man, there's no breakthrough, can't win. The feelings feel dark or under a dark cloud or whatever. And Lord, we know that you're above that all. And we know that we're called to fight. We're called to struggle. We're called to work through our salvation with you. And so I pray for your encouragement with those that you just give them that picture, not to give up, but to trust you. And Lord, knowing that our battle is won by you, and it's just a matter of being a faithful soldier in the midst. In Jesus' name, amen.
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12: 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Are you ready?
13: Going down. I got a good friend actually in studio today with me. Let's just say it like this. We were on a tour with the Whosoevers somewhere driving in a van. And I'll let him kind of highlight that story. I spend so much time in vans and on whosoever trips, it all blurs together. But I heard this radical testimonies from Marty Velasquez. I met him over here at Calvary Chapel Diamond Bar in California at my dad's church. And he just got brought into the movement, started serving. And then we ended up on a trip together and he told me his testimony. And I was like, dang it, this story is gnarly, like just to see what God can do in someone's life and capture them and get a hold of them when they have gone so far gone and had such a powerful connection to the dark side, to Satan and the demonic world. But just to see the power of God, what God can do in someone's life and set them free and their life can be changed. Now, as we said on the show a million times, not perfect. None of us are perfect, okay?
14: Yeah, man.
13: But we're works in progress. Yeah. And what God can do in someone's life. I was telling someone the other day, I said, dude, who I am now, I'm not, you know, amazing or perfect by any means, but I can tell you this, who I was to who I am now, night and day difference. Such a transformation process. And we got to keep heading to the cross. Daily. As we read the Bible, we pray and we ask for God's grace and the power of the Holy Spirit. And as we go, God will continue to speak to us through his word and show us the things that he wants to remove in our life. And as we, the posture of our heart, as we surrender to him, he starts taking things out in our life. Yeah. And then you have kids And then some of that stuff starts coming back as we were talking about.
14: Yeah.
13: You're like, why am I so mad right now? These kids are driving me crazy. And then you're like, God, help me with my anger. Okay, God, help me to be a good father. Help me to be a good husband. And that is the twists and turns of life, basically. Mm-hmm. Ups and downs and all arounds. But for you listeners, that should make you feel normal. Because we are Christians. We are going to the cross, chasing Jesus. And we're allowing him to change our lives. And he just wants, all he wants is us to be sold out for him. That's it. It's just a simple relationship, like making him king. So let's get into your story of how you found God and how you made him king, because you're doing a lot of cool things now. So Marty Velasquez.
14: Yes, sir.
13: And let's get into it. Thanks for being here, man.
14: Thanks for having me, bro. I'm very grateful to be here, you know, and it's just a blessing just to be able to share and give a message of hope, you know, to anybody that is hopeless or feeling, you know, like they need to hear a word from the Lord. I'm praying that this would truly, you know, minister to people.
13: It is 100%, because what we were saying before is maybe the people that are listening aren't you,
14: mm-hmm.
13: but maybe their brother's you. Their sister, their aunt, their uncle, their cousin, their mom, their dad. Your story is going to be relatable.
14: Yeah.
13: I mean, I can think about 20 people right now, you know, that could relate to your story just off the top of my head.
14: Yeah.
13: Just from like students I'm meeting in schools, people I'm praying for at churches, even some friends of a family. So let's just get after it.
14: Amen, dude.
13: Okay,
14: let's do it.
13: Well, look, first of all, we got to do a check where you grew up. Are you from Cali? Are you,
14: yeah.
13: Okay.
14: So I grew up in Cali. My father is basically came across the border from Mexico when he was 5.
13: Awesome.
14: My mother was born here. So they met and they had me at 15. You know, my dad was 20. Mom was 15. So very young parents. And I grew up in the city of Almonte, South Almonte, for maybe the first 10 years of my life.
13: Mm-hmm. And Almonte, yeah.
14: Yeah.
13: Calvary Chapel.
14: Yeah.
13: Manny.
14: Yeah, exactly. So we're right there. And it was a good childhood. When they divorced when I was 9, you know.
13: Yeah, but how'd that work out? Like, when you divorce, how'd that affect you, though?
14: You know, I think it really affected me more than I think I've heard it affect other people, because my dad didn't know that. I didn't know. Mom wasn't in the house anymore. She had moved out, and you know,
13: so me, I was.
14: So yeah. So basically, they separated already, and I was. You know, we were all living at my dad's house, right? You know, and so she moved out, and I didn't think anything of it. I was very naive, and I remember my grandparents stayed with us too, my dad's parents, mm-hmm. and I remember my dad sitting. You know, we're all eating dinner. You know, just like this, and he ends up telling me like, "Hey, you know, your mom and I aren't together anymore, right?" And I was like, yeah, Dad, yeah. And I remember, like, excusing myself from the table. And I went to my room, and I just started crying, you know. And it affected me big time, you know, because I didn't expect it the way it was given to me. And after that, the Lord just began to show me, you know, like, how his hand was in my life.
13: Mm-hmm.
14: Let's rewind a little bit before the divorce.
13: Yeah.
14: Right before they divorced, I remember my mom finding me in my room, and she's like, "It's quiet in here." And I was reading my Bible, and I was reading the book of Revelation at 9 years old.
13: So you were Christian back?
14: Yeah.
13: You
14: so, grew up in a Christian family. My mom's side was Christian.
13: Okay.
14: And you know, I have some aunts that were pretty on fire, you know.
13: Yeah, yeah, yeah.
14: And
13: okay, cool.
14: Prayer was always brought up. Jesus was always brought up.
13: Yeah.
14: God was brought up. The age of accountability, things like
13: yeah.
14: that.
13: Yeah,
14: you
13: yeah,
14: know,
13: yeah.
14: were being brought up yeah. as I was a kid. So I just remember, you know, reading the Bible and in the book of Revelation, and there was a lot going on, you know, at that time in the house. And I remember my mom being like, "You're reading your Bible?" And I'm like, "Yeah," you know. And what trips me out to this day is I remember legitimately reading at 9 and coming across the verse where it says they overcame him, talking about the enemy, by the blood of the Lamb and the word of their testimony.
13: Yeah.
14: And I remember thinking to myself, the blood of the Lamb. Like, to me, I thought it was a literal lamb. Like,
13: right. Yeah.
14: How do we,
13: yeah,
14: how yeah. do we, you know, like, yeah. it didn't make sense.
13: Yeah.
14: Totally. And then the Lord ministered to me as I got older, like, "Hey, I gave you that verse for a reason, you know?" And, I was experiencing, you know, at that time they divorced. And so I started rebelling, very rebellious. There was a kid
13: immediately after that.
14: Yeah. Like, so I was like, I was angry. So yep. Anger is one of the, you know, deepest rooted sins in my life. So it was a defense mechanism for me. If I got angry, then it was like, okay, you know, I don't have to feel anything. Like I would just get mad, you know, and, I started stealing, you know, me and my friends would go to the mall, start stealing all kinds of stuff. And, started smoking weed pretty early.
13: High school, junior high?
14: Like 13, junior high, mm-hmm. you know, drinking, junior high. You know, I was starting to experience like a lot of nightmares. And this is where kind of the spiritual side comes into it. Like, started experiencing a lot of nightmares. And my grandma, my mom's dad, my dad's mom, forgive me. She ended up taking me to a white witch. So
13: at what age?
14: I was about maybe 11.
13: Were you getting bad dreams, nightmares before that?
14: Yeah, so I was getting nightmares and bad dreams before that. And
13: but was it like demonic? Like, was looking back, was it like demonic stuff? Like,
14: it was dark. Yeah, you know, dark. I don't remember like exactly off the top of my head what I was dreaming, but I remember telling her like I'm having nightmares, and you know, in the Hispanic religion, Mexican, you know, Mexican, you know, family, a lot of times they call it a limpia. You know, we're gonna take cleaning. you to get a cleansing, right? Mm-hmm. And I remember sitting in a chair. And this guy starts busting out stage and like these other things, and he starts going around me chanting.
13: What were they doing? Was it like Santeria or?
14: So I don't even know. I don't think it was Santeria because they were Catholic, mm-hmm. but they still had kind of these roots attached to Mexico with their beliefs.
13: They got all that, all that religious stuff worshiping. It's crazy, huh?
14: It is big time, dude. So I remember there being like people sitting like on my right, people sitting on my left, and I'm sitting in this chair and I'm like, what the heck's going on? You know, and after that. I feel like that opened up a door.
13: Absolutely opened up a door.
14: Know, I started experiencing more stuff. My mom's side of the family, I would go and kick it with cousins. We'd skate, right? Yeah. Grew up skating. Sick. And they exposed me to pornography very young. Mm-hmm. And then I'd go and kick it with my dad's cousins. And they didn't know each other. And I got exposed to pornography on that side too. Mm-hmm. So that became, you know, a deep rooted sin in my life. I remember being young and being like, why am I feeling these things? Yeah. It's because I was being exposed to these images, mm-hmm. to these, you know, these videos. And that took a toll on me.
13: That happened to me as well. Going to friends' houses, and that's where I'd see pornography, penthouse, and porn. And I'm saying that out loud on the show because we gotta watch out where your kids end up.
14: Yeah, we do.
13: I'm so protective because mm-hmm. they could go to the house and stay at someone's house, mm-hmm. and the uncle can end up showing up that night, or the crazy cousin can show up that night, and they're having a slumber party, and they get exposed.
14: I can relate to you too, having two little girls of my own.
13: Exactly.
14: I'm very like my mom tells me, she's like, you remind me of my dad, you know. And my grandpa passed away when he was 33. Very young, he was backslidden, so he had a heroin overdose, and he passed away with his Bible open next to him, you know. So that was pretty, like, my mom would just talk to me about him, you know, but she says, you remind me so much of him because the way you are with your girls, you know.
13: You gotta be protected.
14: Yeah, and, you know, I'm very, like, you know, very cautious, you know. Mm-hmm. You don't give the devil an inch, you know, with anything they're watching. But going back to,
13: That's why we highlight this story, because it's important, because here you are. Get exposed in both directions.
14: Yeah, exactly.
13: And how old are you at this time?
14: Maybe in between like 11 and like 13.
13: Dude, that is young to be having so much pornography in real life.
14: I look at my siblings that are young and I'm like, man, like I was experiencing X, Y, and Z when I was that age.
13: Exactly.
14: And it's pretty amazing to me, mm-hmm. though. I look at it like, man, the enemy knew what he was doing because it was both sides of the families where mm-hmm. I didn't know anybody. Mm-hmm. And I start smoking weed, hanging out with the wrong crowd, tagging crews, you know, going into high school. And I was like a ping pong ball in the sense that when I'd rebel at my dad's, go to your mom's.
13: Right.
14: When I rebel at my mom's, go to your dad's.
13: Right.
14: So I didn't have a stable upbringing.
13: Right.
14: And I ended up moving to Pico Rivera with my mom. And I went to high school there. I was doing good for a while. I was really good at football. So made varsity sophomore year.
13: What position?
14: I was at that time I was a fullback, mm-hmm. and linebacker.
13: Yeah.
14: And so
13: plow through people and plow people.
14: Yes, I liked it, dude. I tell people, I was like, I got a hard head, you know. So I really enjoyed football, but shortly after that, you know, my mom found you know, another man to be in you know, in our lives, And he was an alcoholic. So I was experiencing that, you know, while I was at in high school. And, you know, I would walk in sometimes on my mom crying. And, you know, you kind of know what's going on as you get older,
13: yeah.
14: You know. And, you know, there was some stuff that was happening behind closed doors. And I remember just waking up. We'd wake up, like, in the middle of the night, and all the faucets would be, like, blasted, like, you know, spiritual, yeah.
13: Whoa.
14: Yeah, and then...
13: So they're just, all the faucets are on.
14: Yeah, kind of, like, demonic stuff happening.
13: This is not... Yeah, this stuff happened at the Missions House in Columbia.
14: Really?
13: Yeah.
14: Okay, so we wake up to it. My mom's like, did you guys turn on the faucets? Everything's on. And then I'm like, no, I didn't. And I get into, like, junior year, tagging crews, kicking in with the local gang, you know, a couple of the members. Mm-hmm. And I remember they wanted to initiate me and, like, ask me to get in the hood. Mm-hmm. And I was like, I remember having a vivid thought at that moment. I thought of my little brothers. I thought of my family. And I was like, I'm going to destroy my life. Like, I had enough sense
13: to know,
14: if I go through with this, like, who knows where I'm going to end up.
13: And what are there, just because I've never been in a gang, but mm-hmm. What's the benefit? What is the catch to, like... What's the shiny object that makes you want to join?
14: I would say
13: that would make someone want to join.
14: I would say for some people it's just the sense of belonging.
13: Belonging, yeah.
14: You know, I dealt with abandonment, you know, when I was young, you know, from my father and my mother too. You know, my mother left me to live with my dad when they divorced, and she took my brothers. My dad was, you know, on coke, you know, doing drugs.
13: Yep.
14: And my mom was looking for someone else to fill his shoes. So I was kind of left alone. And that abandonment, I feel like that drew me towards, you know, having those friends around, you know, just being able to smoke weed, party. Like, yeah. These guys were down. So, you know, yeah, you know, they have older brothers in the hood and, you know, you kind of get a respect in that aspect.
13: Right.
14: But I believe that it's a sense of belonging.
13: Yeah.
14: You know, if guys grow up without their fathers, yeah. Even young women, you know, it's you belong to something that's bigger than yourself. Yeah. Right.
13: No, that totally makes sense. So you had that moment of, like, it was like the Holy Spirit gave you that download and all that. Nope.
14: Don't do this. Yeah.
13: So what happened from there?
14: So I end up just doing really bad, start partying in high school, ecstasy, doing ecstasy during lunch.
13: What year was this?
14: This was like 2008, 2009.
13: Ecstasy at lunch?
14: Yeah, dude.
13: You're one of those guys, huh?
14: Oh, yeah, bro. I loved drugs,
13: what
14: dude.
13: Year?
14: So 2008.
13: 2009.
14: Yeah. So I was already doing, you know, smoking P-Dogs, you know, which is cocaine, yeah. With a little bit of weed.
13: Yeah.
14: You know, smoking a lot of bud, drinking Nos tanks.
13: Yeah.
14: You know, and I was just using everything that I could. I was so numb, dude.
13: Yeah.
14: So I used all these things to really fill a void that only God can fill.
13: Yep.
14: And I didn't realize till I was older.
13: Mm-hmm.
14: And, you know, ecstasy took a toll on me, you know, and... As I graduated high school, I graduated from a continuation. Mm-hmm. So I didn't even finish with my own, like, buddies.
13: Yeah.
14: I didn't finish football, which really hurt me.
13: Yeah.
14: You know, we had a head coach that was out of LSU, you know, and he sent our running back to Arizona State.
13: Dang.
14: And, you know, after he found out my grades, and he's like, we're going to send you to Arizona State, dude. And it just broke me. Broke me because I was like, man, all these stupid decisions.
13: Yeah.
14: You know, and... Mm-hmm. And it's just that passion for football and not really being able to seek it out, you know, not just kind of what would my life have been, you know?
13: Right.
14: But I see now that God always has a purpose and he doesn't waste a hurt no matter what you're going through.
13: True.
14: So, you know, I graduate and that's when things get really dark.
13: Mm-hmm.
14: I start kicking it with, like, psychics, you know, and get into, like, this portion of my life to where I'm searching. A lot of new age spiritualism,
13: mm-hmm.
14: Still doing drugs, still smoking weed, drinking.
13: So when you're doing these things, are you looking for a God? Are you looking for God through it all, or are you just trying to get,
14: like,
13: some insight,
14: like,
13: on the universe?
14: I'm experiencing things that are not normal. So what I mean by that is, you know, I'm seeing faces in mirrors, and I'm not, like, and it's happening when I'm sober.
13: Yeah.
14: So, like, I'm seeing faces in mirrors. I'm learning about meditation and the law of attraction, things like that. All of this new age spiritualism that is just meant to really throw you off of the true course of seeking the truth, right? Mm-hmm. And I realized that I was searching, started experiencing a lot of demonic attacks, kicking in with a couple of psychics that were legit, you know, and that told me a lot of things that ended up happening in my life.
13: Mm-hmm.
14: And through that, that's when things started getting really bad. I was just losing everything. you know, my life was just I was like
13: Satan has come to steal, kill, and destroy.
14: Yeah, big time, man. And he'll paint something up pretty, mm-hmm. like, oh, you know, hey, like, you know, this is so cool, it's rad. You know, you have all of the spiritualism here, and I remember like going through like these chants. And my whole body just began to feel like I was levitating.
13: Are you serious?
14: Yeah, dude. I was sitting down, but I broke out in like, kind of like chills, you know? But my whole body felt staticky. And then I started to feel like I was like I was being pulled up, like astral projection.
13: Astral projection, yeah.
14: And I remember like, it was so strong after I did this chant, like that I was like I was able to like think to myself, like, what's happening? And I had a dog in the room. The dog just started barking at the corner. You know, this is like at a different time. So all of these things are happening. And I'm like, hey, this stuff's real.
13: Right.
14: Right. And what drove me to the Lord was I ended up waking. I have demonic nightmares. Getting sucked into black rooms. Really vivid demonic nightmares. And I ended up waking up with 3 claw marks on the inside of my leg. Mm-hmm. And these claw marks were like this far apart. So I was like, okay, my hand can't do it. My dog can't do it. I didn't scratch.
13: No way.
14: Yeah, I didn't scratch myself or anything.
13: Far?
14: Yeah, and it was 3 of them.
13: 3.
14: Yeah, and there's a significance to the number. So as I'm there, you know, whoa. I'm starting to like, you know, at this time I already met my wife, which is my girlfriend.
13: Yeah.
14: So, you know, I was such a bad influence in her life, you know, with, you know, partying and, you know, just being a loser. And I ended up seeing like a show, you know, about like ghost hunters, and they go to a satanic church that's underground with a priest, and then when they're walking, the guy's like, I got scratched on my back, and they're in this, and then he takes off his shirt. It's the exact same scratches that I have on the inside of my thigh, and what they're sharing through that, and a lot of studies that I did into that, is that the demon is leaving you 3 scratches because they're mocking the Father, the Son, and the Holy Spirit. And that I started realizing, like, okay, like, this is real.
13: Wow.
14: So
13: I want to back you up
14: for
13: those listeners that are listening right now. There was a girl we prayed for in San Jose. She was like 13 years old. Her mom brought her to us. We were speaking at a Calvary Chapel up there, and she was getting thrown around in bed and scratched. And then my mom, we prayed for her. She got set free. We prayed that God would clear the room out and leave her alone. And then my mom was the counselor and a girl that used to do a bunch of crystal meth.
14: Mm-hmm.
13: And she was waking up again, like waking up with scratches all over. There's some other guy. Oh, Tucker Carlson.
14: Oh, really?
13: Just came out with an article saying that this happened to him.
14: Wow, dude.
13: Yeah, you can look it up. It came out like a month ago.
14: I see that. You know,
13: so it's real.
14: You've opened up so many doors spiritually.
13: Mm-hmm.
14: That now these demons have so much access to your physical body that they can harm you, right? And instead of just oppressing you, whispering in your ear, like, you know, it's like now they're actually touching you.
13: The door, dude, yeah, you're meditating. You're opening the door.
14: Big time.
13: Huge.
14: Yeah.
13: Okay. What do you expect, right?
14: So I hit rock bottom.
13: Yeah.
14: My family doesn't want me to live with them anymore. I cry out to God I had a couple pennies in my pocket and a tall can. And I was away from the house, and I was like, God, if you're real, like, I need you. Like, I have nothing else. And I went home that same day, and I called my friend to come over and smoke weed. And he was like, dude, what are you doing? Where are you at? And he's like, I'm actually passing by your house right now. It was a Friday. He's like, I'm on my way to church. Do you want to come? And I remembered my prayer. And I was like, yeah, dude, let's go. And this guy, to this day, I'm just so grateful that God sent him, because he sat there in my house while I rolled up a couple of J's, smoked them and drank, and waited for me and took me to church. And I ended up getting saved, dude.
13: I ended up giving
14: my life to the Lord at that time. And it wasn't a Calvary Chapel. It was like a kind of like a Pentecostal type of church. Mm-hmm. They claimed non-denominational, but they were big on deliverance.
13: Mm-hmm.
14: So it showed me like everything was a demon. And being saved, like at that time, I didn't really know, you know, much.
13: Oh, they were saying everything was a demon?
14: Yeah, yeah. So,
13: If you have bad gas, you have the demon.
14: Yeah,
13: the gas,
14: you know, demon. like if you have like sleep apnea, it's the demon of sleep apnea.
13: Sleep apnea, you gotta cast it out.
14: Yeah, so that's when I was like, I was probably like a year thereafter, I was like, okay, this is not like legit, you know? And the Lord had me run into a brother from Calvary Chapel while I was working at FedEx. And ended up going to Calvary Chapel, Downey Prison Ministry, got involved in prison ministry.
13: Epic.
14: Yeah, and then started going to Bible college. Started at Downey.
13: Oh, cool, yeah.
14: And then, you know, and the Lord just began to speak to me, you know, while I was there. And then that brother that introduced me to the prison ministry, he was like, yeah, I can go to Calvary Chapel, Baldwin Park. And I was like, really? And I prayed, and then I went. And everybody from the old church got mad that I was going there. And they're like, hey, you can't be here and go there. And I was like,
13: what?
14: Okay, yeah, yeah.
13: Oh, so, from the Pentecostal church?
14: Yeah. So so they were like, oh, you know, like you're
13: not gonna, the demon of running away.
14: Something like that, right? Yeah, dude. It's like, you know, you you can't abandon us, you know. Yeah. And they're like, you can't be a part of our 12 disciples, you know, because each it was based on multiplication. So yeah. Like, okay, we want they wanted to have all kinds of people.
13: Yeah.
14: And I was like, okay, cool, I'm out, you know. And, yeah, yeah, like, okay, I'm out of here, right? And my and then my wife, who was my girlfriend, was still there at the time. And she ended up following me to Calvary Chapel, Baldwin Park. And God really used my life there.
13: Who's the pastor over there?
14: So it's Gilbert Miranda.
13: Okay, cool.
14: Yeah, so he was there. And God just really used him and Calvary Chapel to give me a solid foundation.
13: Yeah.
14: You know, on what the word was. You know, and what doctrinally, what was sound.
13: Yeah.
14: And God just began to show me my calling there. You know, he revealed to me there that, you know, there was a pastoral calling upon my life. You know, he used me there to do memorial services, you know, men's study. And even casting out spirits, man. You know, some people that were being brought to the church.
13: Absolutely.
14: And the Lord just revealed to me a lot of these things that he wanted to do with my life. Got married there, you know, through Calvary Chapel. And at that time, you know, that's when, you know, we were being blessed. Mm-hmm. But, you know, I didn't really know this at the time, but compromising once would lead me into a season of backsliding.
13: Really? Okay, so you're involved... You're involved with the church, all this stuff's happening.
14: Mm-hmm.
13: And then the enemy, just for the listeners, you're in the moment, you're going after God, all these awesome things. And there's been years of mm-hmm. discipleship and ministry and all this stuff. And then the enemy's like, all right, I'm going to come at him again.
14: Yep.
13: And he does this over and over and over, no matter how old you are.
14: Mm-hmm.
13: So tell me about that season.
14: So I started, I was doing like Bible studies with my family. People from the church were going to, you know, the Bible studies.
13: So you're doing a study like out like at the house?
14: Yeah, like at the house. Like, yeah. You know, my pastor was behind it. He's like, yeah, you know, go for it.
13: Because what happens, people are listening, is that what happens normally within the, you know, a lot of churches is that they go out. If there's a call in your life for like teaching or to be a pastor, they'll say, yeah, start a home Bible study and then see what happens. If it starts failing, then you just move locations. And then that, most churches start with home Bible studies.
14: Yeah, and I just wanted to teach the word, you know. Yeah. And so I was there, and my family was there. A couple of people from the church were there. And I ended up compromising, man. I backslid. I gave in, you know. And I believe that it's because I wasn't, you know, I wasn't truly, like, seeking God the way I should have been.
13: Mm-hmm.
14: You know, I think I was in the motions. You know, I got to the point where I was just like, okay, I'm teaching. God's moved. And I kind of kicked back a little bit.
13: Right.
14: And at that time, you know, I backslid and I compromised.
13: So I want to break this down a little bit more because this happens to a lot of people. So God, it's like they're hungry for God. They're learning, they're growing. And then you can get stagnant. I think that stagnant is like where you see you're just kind of going through the motions.
14: Yeah. Like you.
13: So what's the best way to explain that? It's like, it's like you left your first love. Like when I say that, that's a Bible scripture, but like you left your first love, like the way you used to love God,
14: mm-hmm.
13: you don't have that love for him.
14: It's almost like you get used to like the Christian life.
13: Yeah.
14: You know, and you become, you know, more, I would say aware of like, okay, you know, God's moved in this area. God's moved in that area. I'm doing X, Y, and Z. And you take your eyes off of what God's already done in your life. You take your eyes off of where he's brought you from. And, you know, in the Bible, you know, the Israelites always built an altar whenever God would do something, right? They crossed the Jordan River. There was an altar built in the middle of, you know, mm-hmm. in the middle of the river.
13: Yeah.
14: And, you know, I look at my life and I'm like, you know, I had to build an altar to the Lord with what he's already done. To not forget, you know, like stack those wins that he's given me, stack, you know, everything that he's done. And it helps me just remember what God's done.
13: Mm-hmm.
14: And
13: it helps you get back on point. Because, I mean, we all go through these seasons where you kind of, you can get complacent and you're like, wait, what am I doing? Like, you just, I'm going through the motions. You're not happy doing mm-hmm. it. But then you go back. It's like you go back and you look at everything you've been through. And then you go, no, I want that.
14: Yeah.
13: I want that again.
14: Yeah, exactly.
13: And it makes you, when you look back at what God has done, you're like, let's get it cracking for the future. What am I doing right
14: yeah.
13: now?
14: And the Lord uses everything.
13: Yeah.
14: He doesn't waste a hurt. And I tell people, I was like, man, if there was like a billboard for a backslider, mm-hmm. my face would be on it. Mm-hmm. You know, it'd be me right there, right? Like, because that was a season for a while, was just coming to the Lord backsliding. And the biggest thing was, okay, the Lord blessed my wife and I. We're married now. It's like 2017, have our first child in 2018. And 5 months into my daughter being, you know, born, I just randomly like up and decide like, all right, hey, like I want to co-parent, you know, and I want to leave you. And she was destroyed, man.
13: You're not walking with God at this time. So this is in the middle of a backslide.
14: Yeah. So okay. It was, and I was just like, you know, I want to leave you. You know, I don't want to, like, we weren't going to church, you know, and,
13: yeah.
14: And, I have vivid memories of just how I destroyed her. It broke her, you know, we weren't even married like, you know, 2 years mm-hmm. and we had a baby. And, I was just wanting to, I was making good money. You know, I had a brand new car. I wanted to just like do my own thing. You know, I wanted to co-parent and I wanted to seek out other things, but I just didn't want to be caught under like, oh, he committed adultery. So that's like, I wanted to like, you know, separate, have her like, hey, we're separated. You know, I was trying to, I already knew the word. So I was trying to manipulate the situation. Mm-hmm. And, that had huge consequences in my life. What happened after that, you know, we ended up separating, and I just start diving deep into sin. You know, I renounce my faith. You know,
13: dang,
14: I call upon Satan.
13: All right, stop there. Yeah. You're out of here. No, I'm just joking.
14: Right.
13: I want to stop on that note because we got to go to a quick break, but then we want to come back on that. You renounce your faith and you call on Satan. Man, why'd you have to go so hard, dude?
14: Yeah, I know,
13: all right,
14: dude.
13: All right, you guys have to come back at the next half. All right, so with all that said, I do want to push the Whosoever's Movement, let you guys know about us. We travel the world. We bring the gospel to the public schools. We forecasted 70 schools last year. We hit 101, so we did above and beyond. We are stoked. We want to double down. We want to hit 200 next year. The more kids we can get in front of, the more kids can get saved, the more people can be transferred out of the kingdom of darkness into the kingdom of light. And we have a new building project. We expanded a new location up to Boise, Idaho, and we are launching a new building May 17th in Boise, Idaho will be the grand opening. And that's going to be a hub to disciple and send out. We're going to continue creating hubs and sending out. Peace.
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13: All right, we are back with Marty Velasquez, and if you have been hanging by a thread from the last break, you ended it, Marty, by saying, I denounced my faith with Christ, and I called on Satan. Mm-hmm. What the heck are you talking about? So up to this point, so the listeners understand, you grew up in a Christian home. Mm-hmm. You got divorced. Your parents got divorced at 9 years old. And then from there, that led to a series of events that take place when someone gets divorced. Mm-hmm. You felt abandoned. You felt lonely. Got into drugs and alcohol. Started hanging out with gangbangers. A number of different things. Girls, sex, all that stuff. And then you had an encounter with God. Oh, you opened yourself to, like, you had actually a white witch ritual over yourself.
14: Yeah, when I was young.
13: And then you got into New Age. You got into, started like astral traveling. Like you started feeling the effects of opening the doorways mm-hmm. to astral traveling and meditation and all this crazy stuff, demonic stuff. Yeah. A lot of demonic demon stuff that you're seeing, hearing, and all this stuff. And then you encounter God. God transforms you. You're praying, you're reading, you start teaching the Bible, you start a Bible study. But in that season, and you had kids, you got your girlfriend, now wife. But in that season, you said there was like these subtle compromises. And what you were saying by that is that you stopped going after the love of Christ and you just kind of were playing church. Mm-hmm. And then the enemy came in and started giving you thoughts to like just leave your wife. Because you were like, I'm making money. I got my new car. Forget. I'm just going to co-parent.
14: So with my wife, you know, it will remind me of, because I don't remember a lot, you know, with everything. We'll get into what took place.
13: Yeah.
14: And she was like, you know, it was literally from 1 week to the next, like you switched up, you know. And
13: I can tell you what happened when you called on Satan.
14: Yeah. Yeah. You know, it was.
13: showed up.
14: Yeah. So I remember going to work after I told her that. I get back. Everything's gone in our house. So, you know, my side, my family and her family came to my house, took everything, and for her to move out,
13: yeah.
14: You know, and took my baby. And I remember getting home and I was sleeping on like the floor and I was just angry and I was angry. And at that point, I was just so angry and I was angry at God, and I renounced my faith out loud, and I knew the truth. I had preached the truth.
13: Yeah.
14: I had gave sermons. I had already been used, you know, for, you know, at a high capacity. Let's just put it that way.
13: How many years were you doing ministry?
14: So at that time,
13: like serving, and then you were actually.
14: Yeah. So it was probably like a good 2 years where I was like deep in it.
13: Yeah. Deep.
14: You know? Yeah. And, at that time, you know, that I'm in the house, I start, you know, thinking of like, okay, like, you know, I'm mad at God. My family's not here. I have the ability to do whatever I want. And I call upon Satan, you know, and I'm like, hey, enter me. You know, I said, I want this. I want this, this, and this. And, you know, you can have my body. Use my body. And after that, it wasn't like quick, you know, but it was, I started to experience like different things. The first thing that happened was I didn't have the urge to sleep. So I started like, you know, having so much energy, like the power that I felt in my body. I've never felt that in my life. And it was like a strength type of power, okay. But it was also like fire in my veins.
13: Really?
14: Yeah, dude. And it was straight demonic. And I started to hear the demons speak to me. And so I've looked at this time of my life, and as I reflect back on it, I remember passing by people, like guys that wanted to like scrap or something, and I would just look into their eyes and they would look away. Like, and I knew that it's the demon looking back at them. Mm-hmm. I was going to strip clubs, you know, and the enemy gave me everything that I needed to destroy myself. Right. And I ended up, you know, there were some, I'm listening to the voices.
13: Yeah.
14: So I ended up going to, driving to like, I was on my way to Vegas. Mm-hmm. My car broke down and I ended up in Yermo, California, which is next to Barstow. Mm-hmm. And it's like 12 midnight and I start walking in the desert. And the demons are speaking to me, telling me things. And they start telling me that they killed my daughter and that she's not alive anymore. And I'm like, I'm like screaming at God, like, why did you take her? Completely out of my mind. Mm-hmm. And I'm walking the sand dunes until maybe like 10 o'clock in the morning. And as I'm there,
13: do the demons ever stop talking, or are they always talking?
14: So they were they're talking here and there, okay. You know. And yeah. I'm kind of like in and out of like reality. And I had a loaded shotgun in my car too. A highway patrol pulled up on me before I started walking in the desert.
13: You had a what in your car?
14: A loaded shotgun.
13: In your car?
14: Yeah, like in my trunk. And I got pulled over. Hey, what are you doing? You know, and I was like, oh, you know, I'm here. I was like, oh, like I was talking out of the side of my neck. So I'm like, how did I not end up in jail? God's grace, dude. Yeah. God's grace was all over me during, you know, this time. And they're like, hey, the gun's in your car. You know, they left it. You know, it's in your trunk. Yeah, so it's almost like if I said it to like get me out of here, you know, and they let me basically just stay there. And I told them, oh, you're going to get help. Yeah, I'm going to get help because my car's out of gas. And so I start walking the sand dunes, and it's pitch black. I can't even see my hand in front of me. And I start hearing footsteps running behind me, and I'm in the desert with nobody there. And one of the first psalms that I learned was Psalm 27. So I began reciting Psalm 27 out loud. And after I would, you know, the Lord is my light and my salvation. Whom shall I fear? You know, the Lord is the stronghold of my life. Of whom shall I be afraid? The footsteps would stop. And it got to the point where it was early in the morning, and I was walking dehydrated for so long that my hip in front of me, and I start hearing footsteps running behind me. And I'm in the desert with nobody there. And one of the first psalms that I learned was Psalm 27. So I began reciting Psalm 27 out loud. And after I would, you know, the Lord is my light and my salvation. Whom shall I fear? You know, the Lord is the stronghold of my life. Of whom shall I be afraid? The footsteps would stop. And it got to the point where it was early in the morning, and I was walking dehydrated for so long that my hip popped out of its socket in the early morning. And the

0: gave me Jacob.
1: That's the story I was just thinking about. Yes,
0: wrestling with God.
1: Oh my goodness.
0: And when I look at my foot, it's stuck. And so from that point on, I have to lift my leg. Every step that I take, I'm lifting my leg and I'm thinking my hips popped out of its socket. So I made my phone's dead, completely dead. I walk back to the freeway and my phone has enough juice to call my mom. My mom and my uncle, my stepdad come pick me up. I remember I was just chilling in the car. And then when I get out of the car, I almost fall because my lip has not giving me any stability. And I go back home. They're like, what's going on? Like, we got to get them help. And at that time, there was a week span. In that week span, I came to Golden Springs with my wife. And we came once. And then we're still separated. I'm at the pad. I start smoking weed again. It comes back with like a vengeance, dude.
1: The voices.
0: Yeah, bro. Like, and
1: the
0: now,
1: doorways are open.
0: Oh, big again. Time, dude. Yeah. And I did coke like once. And so I just start going crazy. I start posting crazy stuff on social media, you know, and people are just like, dude, what's wrong with you? Like, and I'm just, there's videos of my face like being contorted. And you could see, like, I'm like, the fact a Christian cannot be possessed.
1: Yeah.
0: Once the Holy Spirit is inside of you, yeah, you cannot be possessed. Yeah. But when I renounced my faith and I gave it access, I gave it permission and I called upon it.
1: Yeah.
0: It was like, okay, it's here. And so there's videos of like that I had where you could just tell like I was just demon possessed. It's like, you know, like just stuff that I was doing.
1: Yep.
0: And now that they're telling me to drive to Hyde and Ashbury. So
1: Hayden Ashbury,
0: yeah,
1: San Francisco, where the hippie movement started.
0: Yeah, so and trip out. So fast forward, I find out that where my car stopped, Yermo, it's in Spanish, it means wilderness. So my car, yeah. So I was like, man, they straight up took me to the wilderness, dude. You know, and I go. So now I'm like fully like in and out of like manifesting, and I'm driving my brand new car to San Francisco. My car stops in Merced on the way because it runs out of gas. On the way there, I'm literally have my sunroof open. I'm pumping like my rap music. I'm robbing gas stations. I robbed two gas stations on the way up there, you know. And I remember laying like a deck of cards out in front of the cashier and I tell him, pick one. And he's looking at me like, what? And I was like, pick one. And I had like a case that I grabbed and he's like, no. And I said, all right. I said, God lets you live today. You know, yeah, so I was ready to kill somebody,
1: oh,
0: dude.
1: Oh, my God.
0: Yeah, and another one, same thing. You know, guy's like, hey, stop. And I just look at him like, I'm going to kill you. And yeah. He just backs up. And so I was missing 3 days at that point. And I'm on the freeway. I'm drinking beers, smoking, and I'm throwing the beers out of my sunroof, dude. So it's like, how did I not get pulled over? And God's grace, God's mercy, you know. And I'm like, how did I not get pulled over? My car runs out of gas. I'm on the side of the road.
1: Why does your car keep running out of gas?
0: Well, in my head, I'm like, I'm going to get there.
1: You're going to get there. Apparently. Well, I don't think you're even using your head, actually, at this point.
0: Right?
1: You're like on a good one right now. Dang it. This story.
0: I get a knock on my window, and I'm knocked out. And it's a CHP.
1: Oh,
0: and I'm full of throw up.
1: Oh,
0: he's like, is that throw up? And I was like, no. He's like, it smells like alcohol in here. And I was like, I don't know what you're talking about, officer. He's like, so you weren't throwing up? You weren't drinking? No. He's like, so it doesn't smell like alcohol in here? And I'm like, no. He's like, and then I started telling him, I was like, you know, my wife left me. And, you know, I saw it and I was drunk. And I was like, God has a plan for your life. God loves you. And he starts crying. And he's like, he's like, you're trying to get off of the freeway and you're going to this hotel? Like, basically, like, helping me out.
1: Yeah.
0: And I was like, yes. He's like, repeat it. Tell me that you're going there, that you need to get dropped off there.
1: Yeah.
0: He puts me and my stuff in the back of his car, drives me to the CHP officer, drives me to the hotel, and he leaves me there. God's grace.
1: Wow.
0: Didn't take me to jail, dude. And I'm there. Now I'm at the hotel. I start walking around the city, and it's like 30 degrees and I'm walking like taking all my clothes off. I leave like I literally had my whole life in a bag, mm-hmm. and I left that bag somewhere, and then I ended up running into this homeless woman that was like under a house. So I get there and she's like my age. Start talking to her boyfriend.

0: comes and he's like, I'm a Satanist. And I was like, here we go, dude.
1: Yeah.
0: You know, and I was like, oh, and that, in my mind, I was like, I'm a Christian. He's like, man, why do you Christians love so much? And I was like, hey, why do you Satanists like not love enough?
1: Yeah,
0: right.
1: Yeah.
0: And, I begin manifesting. She's a tweaker and she falls asleep. She has a fire going on in front of her and I begin to manifest. I'm standing over the fire and I begin to speak in Egyptian tongues. And I look up at the roof and I'd say, like, if I can put my hands together, there is a swarm of flies.
1: How do you know you were Egyptian tongues?
0: It just sounded like it.
1: Yeah. Yeah.
0: It just sounded like it. Like I was seeing all these things that were like, that sounded exactly like it.
1: Wow.
0: You know, and it's demonic. Tongues. Because Satan always tries to copy what the Lord does in every aspect.
1: I've heard the demonic tongues before.
0: You know, and I look up and there's a swarm of flies over my head as like on the roof though. And I look up and then I hear the whisper, you know, Lord of the Flies. And I was like, okay, like he's here. And it was so heavy spiritually. The fire was going out and I had what looked like wolves bringing cardboard to me to keep
1: the fire going.
0: And there's a lot of Satanists, a lot of witchcraft. When you really dive deep into it, there's a lot of... There's sects that are called like the Lycan, which means wolf, right? The Lycan sect of like Satanism, to where they really just go really like over the top with it. But I was just smoking weed.
1: Yeah.
0: And I had these dogs bringing me like wolves bringing me the cardboard to keep the fire going. And I'm looking at it. I'm like, dude, like what's going on? You know? And then I start casting curses over the city. I start casting curses over the city. Satanic, right?
1: Yeah.
0: And I'm casting curses over the city of Merced, walking around places. And one of the things that I remember saying was, you know, for the people to have access to the spirit of animals, like choose your animal and you'll get all their power. And fast forward, I end up in the psych ward. So I ended up like, I was in a gas station again and the cops were there and they're like, hey, do you want to go to the psych ward? Do you want to go to jail? Like, and I was like, take me to the psych ward. They're like, good decision, you know? And so I'm in the psych ward and, I'm fully out of my mind. And, a woman gets admitted and I ask her, why are you here? She's like, you won't believe me. She said, I woke up last night and I felt like there was a dog inside of me. You know, and she said, my kids woke up and they said, mommy, why do we feel like there's dogs inside of us and they're acting like dogs?
1: Dang.
0: Yeah, bro. So that's where I was like, dude, I thought of like me in that, you know.
1: Heavy, heavy, crazy, demonic, deep witchcraft stuff.
0: Big time witchcraft. And
1: I mean, you did circle back. You did say Satan come into my body.
0: Mm-hmm. And, you know, I'm pretty sure it was a high ranking demon because of everything that was taking place. Mm-hmm. I was attracting everything I wanted.
1: Yeah.
0: You know, and I'm in the psych ward, completely out of my mind. They get a hold of my family and I give them permission because there's so many rights that a mental patient has. And I give them permission to get a hold of my family. So I'm on the phone. My wife is not my wife. One thing that slipped my mind is I got found when I was missing 3 days. They found me in a ditch in the wilderness of Merced. Mm-hmm. So I was missing 3 days and they found me in a ditch. Mm-hmm. That's how I got taken to like the psych ward and all that.
1: Yeah.
0: So as I'm in the psych ward now after being found in the ditch, they're telling my family like he's never going to be sane again. Like I was coloring in coloring books.
1: Yeah.
0: And my family would talk to me and be like, you know, bring me coloring books, you know, and they were telling my wife, like, he's never going to be able to provide for you again. He's never going to be able to, you know, sustain you guys. There's too much dark matter in his brain. And, after they wanted to keep me, but with my rights, I was like, I want to get out of here. So my dad came and picked me up. My family's like going through so much, like what's going on with him. They put me in a men's home. I go to a men's home that's in Phelan, and I'm there, and I'm still like, you know, kind of like out of it, dude. PTSD, anxiety, like crying and going through all of these things. I'm still getting demonically attacked, right? Mm-hmm. At that men's home, I ended up leaving because I found glass in my food.
1: Glass.
0: So, yeah, like pieces of glass.
1: Dang.
0: And there were so many guys there, right? So like there was I still remember.
1: Were
0: some.
1: Were they trying to get you?
0: I have a feeling, dude.
1: Yeah.
0: You know, I was you know, there was a lot of guys there, right? But I think I was already loped up too, like, you know, like, oh yeah, if you fight, you're out of here. But there was still like a lot of shady stuff going on there. So I get out, and then I'm at home now, and I'm like super PTSD. I'm curled up in a ball, sleeping 14 hours a day. My wife is bringing my daughter to come visit me, and I call upon the Lord, bro. In my deep, deep depression, deep anxiety, I would eat, and I'd get anxiety. My body, the trauma in my body was so high.
1: Totally.
0: My body didn't know how to react.
1: Well, dude, you've been running amok for the, you know.
0: Yeah, for a good minute, right?
1: Your body's just out of it.
0: Yeah.
1: Shock.
0: Your body keeps the score, dude.
1: Yeah. And yeah, so, exactly.
0: So I'm experiencing all these things, and I remember just sleeping, and I'm feeling like I'm at rock bottom, dude. Like, again.
1: Again.
0: After everything that God's done. And I'm sleeping 14 hours a day, and I remember being in bed and calling upon God. I threw on worship, and I didn't want to, like, I was just like out of it. I threw on worship, and I remember putting my hand up like this and just really, like, you know, like, Lord, like, help me. And I begin bawling, and his spirit fills the room, falls upon me. I begin bawling, and he gives me a vision, dude. He gives me a vision of me walking up steps with my daughter, and she's a baby, 10 years old, and I'm about to give a message. And he gives me that, and I'm like, okay. And after that, I begin going to church again. And it was just a long road to healing. You know, I fast forward like a year after that, I tried committing suicide. Mm-hmm. You know, I had a loaded shotgun. I was at like done. My was still going through it. And Pastor Gilbert is the one that, you know, took the shotgun out of my hands. And I couldn't pull the trigger. I was looking at it. It was loaded. All I could see is my daughter's face in the barrel. And I was like, she's going to grow up without a dad.
1: Yeah,
0: because I don't want to live anymore. And I mustered up enough strength to call him, you know, and he came, took the shotgun out of my hands, and just kept going to church, man. Kept going to church. The Lord's healing slowly but surely. Mm-hmm. I'm working again, providing again. Mm-hmm. We get our own place, and the Lord calls me out of Baldwin Park, and he's like, hey, go to Golden Springs. And I was like, no, Lord, I don't want to. I'm going to Laverne. And then I go to Laverne, and then I ended up, like, my PTSD got bad, and I ended up backsliding again. And then the Lord, during that time of backsliding, the Lord's like, put on Spotify. And that meant put on Wade, because I would listen to Wade.
1: Oh, yeah.
0: And then as I was listening to Wade, he veered from what he was teaching, and he started going into Psalm 27. And Psalm 27 is my first psalm. It's a personal psalm. Mm-hmm. And he began talking about everything that I was going through in my life. And then so I was like, okay, you're calling me to Golden Springs. So I came to Golden Springs. And
1: Calvary Chapel, Golden Springs.
0: Calvary Chapel, yeah. Golden Springs. And I'm sitting there. And I remember sitting down in the service. And I'm weeping. I'm crying. And the Lord, and I walked away from God because I was like, my life's not going to change. My PTSD is so bad. And your dad would share about, you know, how when he has his seizures, it's embarrassing. But I've always wanted to share with your dad how this God used that in my life. Mm-hmm. Because I was in church, new, and the Lord sits me right in the middle to where I have, you know, I could see your dad, and he has a seizure. And when he has the seizure, the Lord tells me, look at a man who's faithful in his suffering, and look at you turning your back on me because your PTSD is too bad.
1: Dang.
0: And if, bro, everybody got up to worship when he had a seizure, I'm just bawling because the Lord's showing me, look at a man being faithful in his calling. And I just began crying, dude. And I didn't know what to do. And I just kept coming to church. I kept throughout everything that I was going through. And the Lord gave me a love for my pastors. The Lord gave me a love for his people, for his church. You know, he's used my life he's changed it around. My wife's my best friend. You know, she says, you're my pillar. And I tell her, you're my pillar. You know, he's healed my marriage. You know, I'm in love with my wife more than I've ever been. I'm teaching in the children's ministry twice a week. My wife's right next to me. You know, the Lord's opened the door for me to train in Kung Fu and also be alongside Scott training the kids in Kung Fu now.
1: Yeah, that's what's
0: and, up. And throughout that time, when I was going through it, the Lord will remind me of Mike McIntosh. He'd mm-hmm. remind me, Mike, mm-hmm. I did it for Mike, Marty. I could do it for you. And it was through you that I met Mike McIntosh.
1: Yeah, that's
0: yeah,
1: right.
0: And, I remember. And I shared with him my story. Yep. And that was such a pivotal moment, Ryan, to where I'm looking at Mike and he's about to cry as I'm talking to him. And he prays over me. And I talk to him about the footsteps in the desert. And he tells me, Marty, you know what those footsteps were? He said, that was, you know, Psalm 23, surely the goodness of the Lord will follow me all the days of my life. And it changed my perspective on that. Yeah, and God's done a work, you know. God's truly done
1: Dang.
0: He's truly done a work, dude. Yep. And he's begun to just remind me that he has a plan, that he's not done.
1: Yep.
0: And it was 2 years ago at the Pastor Leaders Conference that I was at, where it was Joe Foch and it was your dad. And they called people to come up, right? And then your dad begins prophesying over everybody. And he's like, these are the people that the Lord is going to use for the next movement in Calvary Chapel. Hmm. Pour out his spirit, right? And I've always remembered that. I've held on to that when days were, like, really bad. And then your dad, and then I began weeping. And then your dad asked the crowd to, you know, for, hey, leaders, come up. Pastors, come up. Lay your hands on the people, on everybody that's up here. Pray over them. And after we're done, dude, I turn around and it's you. You have your hand on me. Yeah, and I embraced you, yeah, at that time. And I just, I look at, God is a God of small details.
1: Oh, yeah.
0: So I look at all of this, yeah. right? And I'm tripping out. And when I'm crying, the Lord's reminding me, you know. And I just hear it, like, that was, like, the only time in my life to where I really legitimately heard a still small voice. And the Lord was whispering me, he's all, Pastor. And I was like, okay, Lord. Like, you still have me.
1: Yep.
0: You still have a calling upon my life. Like,
1: yep.
0: And just to see what God's doing now, you know, it's amazing. It's amazing that that God's restored my family. He's given me a message of hope for the hopeless.
1: Absolutely.
0: And there is no pit too deep that the Lord cannot reach in. We're all born with a purpose, for a purpose. And no matter what we go through, the Lord will use it.
1: Dang, I was crying at the end, you know. It was... amazing to see what God can do, man. Mm-hmm. And you know what I love your story is just God's grace.
0: Mm-hmm.
1: God's grace. He just gives you chance after chance after chance. And I truly believe because it's those ones that are just keep going after God. You know, mm-hmm. your heart was like, yeah, you denounced them at one point and that didn't go too well. But then just like to follow them and then messing up and then follow them. Mm-hmm. But you just kept going.
0: Yeah.
1: That's God's grace and his mercy. He's never done with you. He wants you. No matter what you're going through today, he's following you. He's chasing you. He wants to have a relationship. You're never too far gone is basically what this whole thing is about.
0: Exactly.
1: I mean, this testimony was probably one of the craziest testimonies I think I've ever heard. You know, just of the amount of like walking away from God so many times or backsliding and denouncing him, calling Satan, you know, and I'm sure that was a very powerful demon that was... inside you, but just God's grace. Well, dude, I love you. Thank you for being on the show. It was amazing. Hey, listeners, just another phenomenal testimony. This is why we do this show, to share them with you. 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We love you guys. I'll see you guys next weekend. Peace.
0: Peace out.

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1: 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Coming up next, it's Raul Reese and Somebody Loves You. Raul Reese is continuing in the book of Nehemiah. He's in chapter 5, and his title is Opportunities from Within. It's all about believers working together to build the kingdom.
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3: 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We thank you, O God. We give thanks because you are near. People everywhere tell of your wonderful deeds. God says, at the time I have planned, I will bring justice upon the wicked. For no one on earth from east or west or even from the wilderness should raise a defiant fist. It is God alone who judges. He decides who will rise and who will fall. For the Lord holds a cup in his hand that is full of foaming wine mixed with spices. He pours out the wine in judgment, and all the wicked must drink it, draining it to the dregs. But as for me, I will always proclaim what God has done. I will sing praises to the God of Jacob. For God says, I will break the strength of the wicked, but I will increase the power of the godly.
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4: The Bible says that those who take care of the poor will be blessed. You see, the poor you always have with you. But we're not supposed to charge interest to those who borrow money from us if they're Christians. Did you know that? When you gave it, you should have known. I'm doing it as unto the Lord, and it's a gift. If you pay it back, cool. If not, that's okay too.

0: 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Today, as Roel continues our study of Nehemiah, we'll get a challenge to prioritize peace and unity with our fellow believers. We're called to work together in building God's kingdom, but our efforts will stall if we allow conflict, pride, and personal agendas to get in the way. Stay with us to see that when we seek harmony and treat each other fairly, we can do great things for the kingdom. Today's study is titled Opportunities from Within. In Nehemiah chapter 5, here's Roel Reese.
1: Tonight we are going to learn in this great lesson how we as believers need to respond to conflict and complain when it comes from within, not from outside the walls of Jerusalem. When people are talking about you, when people are against you, when people's hearts are divided and they're not united with what God is doing. And yet, no doubt, Christian leaders always will face opposition in the church. It's been from history. Since history started, it's always been a time where Christian leaders always are facing opposition and conflict. I've seen it in the ministry for the last 33 years. And yet you will see conflict and complain not only from the outside, as I talked about, but now it's going to be close to home. These are going to be now God's people, those that have been in Jerusalem. They are poor. They don't have anything. And as some of them begin to prosper and some of them begin to become wealthy off the poor, they begin to oppress the poor. They begin to oppress the poor. The rich get richer and the poor get poorer. Nothing new under the sun. And yet Nehemiah will take his role as a leader and he will stand for that conflict that he finds within the cities of Jerusalem. Why? Because the moment conflict started, guess what? The work stopped. They got their eyes off the Lord and they got their eyes on themselves. That's always a problem. But isn't that true in our situations? How many times when you get your eyes off the Lord, there is big trouble. Big trouble. That happened to the people here. They got their eyes off. They became idle. And it's so sad because this was the problem here. People that you were supposed to trust. Hey, you're my brother. How come you're ripping me off? How come you're charging me at such high interest? Instead of really helping me, you're not really helping me, you're helping yourself. Look, let's begin by looking at that. Chapter 5, beginning with verse 1. Here we see trouble within the camp. And there was a great outcry of the people and their wives against their Jewish brethren. These are their own brethren. It would be like us here at Calvary Chapel if we would rip you off or you would rip us off. We would be pretty hurt. You would be pretty hurt. And eventually it would make you angry because you were trusting us and we were trusting you. You see? And that always happens when trouble comes and when people see an opportunity. If there's greed, then people get hurt. Why? Because those people, they want to take advantage of other people and they want to enrich themselves. They don't care about you or anybody else but themselves. That was the problem here. They started getting so greedy. Here we see that the poor people were taken advantage of by the rich because of greed. And yet when you read the book of Haggai, in the book of Haggai, only two chapters long, it's actually a book that Haggai the prophet writes when the people of God were being released from Babylon after spending 70 years in Babylon. He writes to us. And it's 55,000 returned. And they came back to the land. Many of them returned with pretty wealthy people. They were blessed in Babylon. They brought their riches. They brought their money. And when they got to Jerusalem, they started buying land. And so the prophet Haggai writes and says, hey, do you think it's fair that you are building these beautiful panel houses, and yet the house of the Lord is not being built? Consider your ways. If you wanted to put a title in the book of Haggai, you should put the title, Seek Ye First the Kingdom of God. Matthew 6:33. The people got so into themselves, selfish, greedy, that they would go out and they would work and make all the money in the house of the Lord. They would walk by and the house of the Lord was a mess. And they would go home. And the Bible says this, the prophet says, they had these bags at home. They were no banks and they were filling their bags with money. Read it when you go home. And the Lord says, guess what I'm doing? Because you're not seeking first the kingdom of God. The more money you abhor, the more money you're putting into the bags. Guess what I've done? I cut a hole on the bottom of the bag and I'm taking the money out. The more you put in, the more I will take. And when finally God got their attention and they repented and they started building the house of the Lord, which is number one. And when they began to repent, and they began to build the house of God. Guess what happened? God brought revival. And yet now here they are in Jerusalem. Nehemiah is there building the walls. And some of these people have money. Other people don't have money. And those that have already money, they want more money. Greed. And check this out, verse 2. For there were those who said, we, our sons and our daughters are many. Therefore, let us get grain that we may eat and live. The first complaint here is we need food for our large families. Our families have nothing. That's the first complaint. We need food. We need food. Secondly, verse 3. There were also some of those who said, we have mortgaged our lands and vineyards and houses that we might buy grain because of the famine. The landowners, notice, mortgaging their properties to the rich just to get food. And then the third group, verse 4, there were also those who said, we have borrowed money from the king's tax in our lands and vineyards, notice, and yet now our flesh is as the flesh of our brethren, our children as their children, and indeed we are forcing our sons and our daughters to be slaves. What were they doing? They were taking their children away from them because they had no money and making slaves so they could feed the parents. The parents were giving away their children. Heavy. They had gotten to a point of greed. The whole inner camp was messed up. And here is Nehemiah with the people of God here. In verse 4, they were saying, we have borrowed money to pay our taxes, and yet we don't have enough. And then in verse 5, notice, due here to financial hardships. They had been faced not only with their children's slavery, but he says, and some of our daughters have been brought into slavery. It is not in our power to redeem them, for other men, I notice, have our lands and our vineyards. We can't do anything. Our hands are tied. We have nothing to get our children back. Can you imagine how those parents must have felt? To see their children being taken away from them and using them as collateral because they couldn't eat when the rich had so much and they could have shared. Man, if we would take what the Old Testament taught concerning welfare, we would not have a welfare problem today in the world. You see, what was that? Back in the book of Deuteronomy, God told the nation of Israel that they were to work the land for 6 years, work it. And every time they would work it, they would always have, at the end of the harvest, enough food left behind. They would only can go once through the field. And then the second time would be by the poor, and the poor would get all the remains, and they would be taken care of. But because they became greedy, and they started working the fields 7 years, instead of 6 years. God says, you work 6 years, on the seventh year, take an R&R, take a vacation for a whole year, and you don't have to work because I supply everything for you. That was God's law. And they said, oh no, we want 7 years. So they started working 7 years. And they got so greedy that they had to pay back God for every year they took from him. They paid it back in Babylon 70 years. Interesting. God has a beautiful plan in the Old Testament. God already had set up his law. And what did men do? Men just messed it all up. Because of sin. Because of greed. You see? And here, these people are crying out because not only are they losing their lands, they're losing their children, they're losing their houses, they're losing their properties. Inside, not outside, those inside were becoming richer and richer, and the poor became poorer and poorer.
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1: And then Nehemiah steps in, verse 6 to 13 here. We see the leader's anger. And then I, Nehemiah, became very angry when I heard the outcry of these words. The rich people were violating the law of Moses that God had given to them. You see, his anger is over the injustice done to God's people. Verse 7. And after a serious thought, I, Nehemiah, rebuked the nobles and the rulers. And I said to them, each of you is exacting usury from his brother. So I called a great assembly against them. Notice that Nehemiah begins to resolve the problem and the complaints against the nobles and those that were the leaders. Hey, what is the matter with you guys? He's rebuking the leaders. The leaders were ripping off the people. They were just charging high interest and taking the people for a ride. And Nehemiah was mad. Watch this. Verse 8. And then I said to them, according to your ability, we have redeemed our Jewish brethren who were sold to the nations. Now indeed, will you even now sell your own brothers? Or should they be sold to us? They were silenced and found nothing to say. What does Nehemiah say? Don't you guys remember when the Assyrians came and when Babylon came and our people were taken captive and they became slaves to the heathens? And now we're doing it ourselves, among ourselves? What is your problem? Don't you guys remember? Verse 9. Then I, Nehemiah, said, what you are doing is not good. Should you not walk in the fear of our God because of the reproach of the heathens, our enemies? What is he saying? He says, what kind of a witness are you showing? You're blowing your witness to the heathens, and here we are supposed to know Jehovah God. Bad, bad testimony. Bad. Especially among Christians. If you're a businessman, make sure you have a good testimony with your business. Don't rip people off. You won't prosper the way you think you'll prosper. God will deal with you. Just like here. That's what he says in verse 9 here. He said, whatever happened to the fear of the Lord? Don't you fear God? Don't you know that God will judge? You see? Verse 10. Notice his command. I also, with my brethren and my servants, I am lending them money and grain. Please let us stop this high interest stuff. Notice what he does. Here he promises compensation to them. He's of his own money. He's going to help the leader. Restore now to them. Hey, whatever you took, give back to them. That's true repentance. Don't keep it for yourself. Restore now to them Even this day, their lands, their vineyards, their olive groves, their houses, and also 100 of the money of the grain, new wine, and oil that you have charged them for. Give it all back if you really want the blessing of God. Notice that. He's charging them to pay back the poor. The Bible says that those who take care of the poor will be blessed. You see, the poor you always have with you. But we're not supposed to charge interest to those who borrow money from us if they're Christians. Did you know that? We're not supposed to charge interest. When you gave it, you should have known. I'm doing it as unto the Lord, and it's a gift. If you pay it back, cool. If not, that's okay too. Look what else. Verse 12. And so they said, we will restore it. Notice, they're willing to do it. And I will require nothing from them. We will do as you say. Then I called the priest and required an oath from them that they would do according to this promise. He didn't waste any time. He says, we'll do it. Okay, before they change their mind, let's do it now. Let's make an oath right here. We're not going to give it a couple days. We're going to do it right now. To make sure you give back what you took. Notice that. Verse 13. And then I shook out the fold of my garment and said, so may God shake out each man from his house and from his property who does not perform this promise. Notice what he's doing. He's pronouncing judgment on those that don't want to do it. May God shake you out. May God just take you out completely. If you don't accept the responsibility before God, and you lie and you cheat, it would be like Ananias and Sapphira in chapter 5, remember, of Acts, when they came and Ananias talked to his wife and said, look, we sold this property, we made this much money, and now I want you to go and give this to the church. So when they came, Peter, he shows up, Ananias, and says, all that I have, I give to the Lord. And Peter said, oh, that's wonderful, but Ananias, why have you lied to the Holy Spirit? You see? He was being a hypocrite, because 3 hours later when Ananias fell dead because he lied to the Holy Spirit, you see, and he did not give to God what he's supposed to give to God, what happened? His wife came in 3 hours later and said, oh, blessed be the Lord, Peter. And he said, hey, did you sell the land for so much and this and this and that? And she said, yes. And she dropped dead at the very moment. She said, the same people that carry your husband out just a few hours ago are going to carry you out and they're going to bury you with him. Ananias and Sapphira. Why? They were lying to the Holy Spirit, not to Peter. You're not lying to me, you're not lying to anybody else. You're lying to the Holy Spirit. And God brought judgment upon them. It took their lives. Verse 13, and as I shook out the fold of my garment, said, so may God shake out every man from his house and from his property who does not perform this promise. Even thus, may he be shaken out and emptied. Notice what he says. May you go broke. God's going to take everything from you for being a liar and a cheat and grieving the Holy Spirit of God. And all the assembly said, amen, and praise the Lord. And then the people did according to the promise. The fear of the Lord came, and they said, no, no, we got to get things right. We got to do it God's way, not our way. You see, that's the sign of a good leader talking to his people. Then Nehemiah again, notice the example of verse 14 to 19. And moreover, from the time that I was appointed to be their governor in the land of Judah, from the 20th year into the 32nd year of King Artaxerxes, 12 years, neither I, Nehemiah, nor my brothers ate the governor's provision. Notice that. They refused to eat with the hierarchy and with the rich because they wanted to be with the people. With the people. Notice that. He was selfless, generous. And what he had, he gave. He didn't keep it to himself. He and his brothers. Verse 15. But the former governors who were before me laid burdens on the people, and they took from them bread and wine, besides 40 shekels of silver. Yes, even their servants bore rule over the people, but I, Nehemiah, did not do so because of the fear of the Lord. Underline that. Why he did it? Because of the fear of the Lord. Notice his integrity. It's in the Lord. Incredible, Nehemiah. What a great leader here. He did not profit financially from any of the people. You see, he didn't rip anybody off. He loved the people and he gave to the people. Secondly, he was single-minded. In verse 16, indeed, I also, Nehemiah, continued the work of this wall, and we did not buy any land. All my servants were gathered there to work. Notice that I did not take advantage of anyone, nor did I take anybody's what? Land. I didn't take advantage of anything. Notice that. Verse 17, and at my table were 150 Jews and rulers beside those who came to us from the nations around us. What did he do? He was godly. Nehemiah, notice, help with the burden and fed people in his own table. He wasn't selfish. He was an example to all the Jews in Jerusalem. Verse 18, and now that which was prepared daily was one ox, six choice sheep, one fowl were prepared for me, and one every 10 days in abundance of all kinds of wine. Yet in spite of this, I did not demand the governor's provision because the bondage was heavy on these people. He felt sorry for the people. So what did he do? He helped the people. You see, he was the man of action. And then check this out. And then he says, remember me, my God. For what? For good. According to all that I have done for these people. Now, is he shining his hand before the Lord and saying, Lord, look what I've done. You can bless me more now. He's not saying that here. Here, Nehemiah is relying totally upon the Lord for everything. And at the same time, he was living what? He was living according to the word of God. Because the word of God said what? Help the poor. Don't rip the poor off. Help the poor. So Nehemiah comes to that place in his own life. And what does he do? Number one, he listens to the cry of the people. Number two, he thinks it over and he waits upon God for further instruction. Thirdly, he begins to confront the problem and the leaders to correct the problem. And then fourthly, he openly admits. He admits the problem. And what does he do? He calls for humility and repentance from the people so that things can get right, so they can go right back into the work of God. And guess what? It did happen.
0: Sadly, unresolved conflict and division is all too common among Christians. 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
9: I've prayed the Lord's Prayer more times than I could possibly count. I could say the whole thing without thinking very hard about it. And that might actually be part of the problem. I'm Bob Shaw, and this is Faith Fuel. For years, I've used something called ACTS when I pray. ACTS, A-C-T-S, is an acronym for Adoration, which is praise, confession, admitting sin, thanksgiving, gratitude, and supplication, requests. Just a simple framework that helps keep my mind from going in 100 different directions when I pray. I like it. I still use it. But use that same framework long enough, and you can start saying the same things, in the same order, with almost the same words every time. Pretty soon, you can sound like an actor delivering memorized lines. The words are coming out, but your mind isn't really engaged. That can happen with the Lord's Prayer, too. In Matthew 6, right before Jesus gives it, He warns against empty repetition. Then He says, "This, then, is how you should pray." Notice He says how to pray. The Lord's Prayer gives us a pattern. Our Father in heaven, hallowed be your name. We start with God, who He is, and our relationship with Him. Your kingdom come, your will be done, on earth as it is in heaven. His will comes before ours. Give us today our daily bread. We depend on God for what we need. And forgive us our debts, as we also have forgiven our debtors. We confess our sin, receive forgiveness, and remember that we're called to forgive others. And lead us not into temptation, but deliver us from the evil one. We recognize that we need God's help when temptation and evil come. There's a lot packed into a very short prayer. I'm not saying it's wrong to pray the Lord's Prayer word for word. Jesus Himself repeated the same words in prayer in Gethsemane. Repetition can be meaningful. The danger is when it becomes thoughtless repetition. That applies whether you're praying the Lord's Prayer, using ACTS, reading a written prayer, or just praying the way you normally do. You can become so familiar with the words that you stop paying attention to them. Familiar words can still be meaningful words. We just have to be present enough to mean them when we pray them. The Lord's Prayer keeps our attention on God, His will, our dependence on Him, forgiveness, and our need for His help. Father, keep our prayers from becoming empty words. Help us remember who we're talking to and mean what we say. Teach us to care about Your will, depend on You for what we need, seek Your forgiveness, forgive others, and rely on You when temptation comes. In Jesus' name, amen. The Lord's Prayer is worth more than memorizing. Let it teach you how to pray. If Faith Fuel is helping you, I'd appreciate a rating or review wherever you listen. And if you haven't followed yet, it's a pretty good time to do it. I'm Bob Shaw. Peace and joy.
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12: Hello, listeners. This session is super, super dear to my heart. I've got one of my, as I said in part one, one of my favorite people, one of the most inspirational women I have ever met in my life. And I've met some pretty inspirational women. But this is my dear friend and a woman I love, Stacey Callender. And we're going to talk a little bit about Stacey Callender's present, I want to call it battle with glioblastoma, because on one level it is. But I want to talk about all that the Lord is doing. And I'm going to start this session just with something that I got in the mail. So there is a, as you could probably guess, there is a group of us, and Michelle Wolf sends out blasts on how we can pray. So when Stacey has a seizure, when something goes awry, and this blast has been going out since her diagnosis, and we've all been praying.
13: 3 years ago, Stacey?
14: That's correct.
12: 3 years ago. And we'll talk a little bit about when that happened and kind of those things. But this is what Stacey said. She said, I want to talk about all the answered prayer.
13: Yes.
12: What a way to look at it. She said, I'm alive. My organs have not been damaged by all the chemo, radiation, and medication. Doctors are amazed at this. We'll talk about that in the scripture and the promise the Lord gave you. I still have my hair. I have not thrown up from the chemo and radiation. I have been able to talk, walk, and do most everyday things. And even after countless seizures, Jesus keeps restoring me. Hospital stays are short and recoveries by God's grace are quick. Hand-holding and precious times with my husband and family, I'm thankful for. I have seen God's provision in putting Scott in a job with a Christian focus and Christian men. Incredible generosity with help and wonderful meals. Getting cards and encouragement every day in the mail or through calls. Being able to read, having the Bible read to me. Divine appointments and opportunities to share Jesus and grow in grace and truth. That was written October 13th, 2025. And that's after at least a 2.5 year battle where your medication has been changed how many times?
14: I don't even know.
12: Quite a few.
14: It's just, okay, let's try this. That's fine. I feel like each time I get to go into the doctor's office, this is a possible divine appointment, because I feel like I'm there for them, even though they think they're there for me. And they are helping me.
13: That's so beautiful. You're a little secret agent.
12: Little mission field, little missionary there.
13: Yes.
12: So, Stacey, I remember you were a group leader for Joyful Life. You had started the podcast with Moms in Prayer, both which were going stunningly well. And as we mentioned, I think at the first one, you used to be the chairperson. I mean, you were organizing, leading of all our WIN Leaders Lead retreats, which were, you know, pretty substantial, pretty big, had a lot of nuances and details to them that you were covering. And it was during this time you used to run with your daughter, you would walk. Well, actually, you had run and you had to stop because you started having vertigo.
14: Yeah.
12: But you didn't know what that vertigo was caused by.
14: No, I didn't. You know, always clueless about medical conditions. I don't know. But I did know I was dizzy and but I didn't know what was coming after that, and getting going to, you know, do exercises to help with the vertigo, and that did stop, and so there is a gap between this, between this prayer walk where something was big gonna happen,
12: and then you had the what appeared to be a grand mal seizure. that came out of nowhere.
14: Yeah, and without our cell phones. So my daughter and I, my oldest daughter and I, were on a walk, and all of a sudden I'm like, I'm seeing blinking lights, and what's, I'm not sure what's going on, but then I think I fell to the ground, and she didn't have her cell phone. I hadn't brought mine. We were just on a walk thinking nothing, you know, it was just a normal day. And Megan had to flag down somebody with a cell phone to call. Mm. And I believe it was a grand mal, but my seizures are huge and long.
12: Mm. So here's a miracle. So she, Megan works in the children's ministry with special needs at Mariners. And one of the little boys with special needs, his father is a brain surgeon and he works with Kaiser. But you didn't have Kaiser at the time.
14: Oh, no, not at all. I mean, and actually this little guy's, this little special needs boy who Megan adores and gets to share and care for while his parents are in the, you know, listening to the message, they live next to, their parents. So his grandparents live next to an incredible incredibly gifted brain surgeon or surgeon just. And he got, as I'm rushed to there, I think all of the hospitals.
12: And they had no room at the hospitals.
14: Yes.
12: So instead of being able to go to like Hoag Hospital, yeah, which is her hospital, she has to go to Hoag. She has to go to Kaiser, which mm-hmm. is the very hospital that this surgeon, who they've got this connection through this little boy, works at.
14: Of course. Mm-hmm. And he cared for me so beautifully. He, it's actually, I was rushed to Kaiser Irvine, and this surgeon is out of Anaheim, but he was told the story, and this mom of this little boy with special needs, she's begging, like, you gotta help this lady, you know. My family has been such a blessing. You've got to help this family. Will you look at this case? Because I was in a terrible position, and so that surgeon hears the story, and he can't sleep, so he drives all the way to Irvine to help me, and he puts me on. I think of this as the Good Samaritan. He's my Good Samaritan. Jesus had him be the Good Samaritan. He puts me in his ambulance, and which is, you know, like on a little donkey, kind of, you know, Good Samaritan. And then I'm taken to his hospital, and he does the surgery, and he does an excellent surgery, and I'm

0: He wanted to speak for me to my next doctor, and he did. He did do that. And so I've been taken care of in such special, amazing, miraculous ways this entire journey.
1: Now, when she was having the seizure, she couldn't talk. She couldn't recognize people. And when it was, it came as such a shock to all of us who know her, because Stacy was the picture of health, picture of health. And I mean, if anyone, I mean, you would say, I'd love to be as healthy as Stacy. And so at that point, when we find this out, we all go to prayer. We're praying for you. And the Lord brings you out and you're able to talk. Mm-hmm. I mean, it shocks me that you were able to, at that point, read the Bible or to be able to underline. Mm-hmm. So I was told to ask you about some of your losses and how the Lord has used some of those losses for gain.
0: You know, the Lord promises that he can work all things together for good. Yes. And I have got to see that firsthand. So in this time of suffering, in this time of, this is difficult. I'm human. I cry. We've never done brain surgery before, like treatment and how you keep going on for this. It's hard going to the doctors. It's hard taking the medication. It's hard doing what they want me to do and going through the infusions. But there's two pathways that I get to go. It's either, am I going to be sad over this and think about this, or am I going to look at this as an opportunity? Jesus has placed me here. And so who do I get to share Jesus with? And so I am excited for that each day. Doesn't mean it's not hard. I feel, in a time of suffering, in a time of loss, I heard Jesus say to me, you know, in a time where I was just like, I'm sad. He's like, Stacy, you're still my masterpiece. And I was like, whoa. I didn't even realize that I was thinking that I wasn't anymore. But I get to be his masterpiece. He has good works for me prepared before the start of time that I get to do this. But I have cried, and my family's, I try not to let them see me cry because it's hard on them too. And but sometimes I get to cry happy tears. I'm like, it's happy tears, don't worry. I'm seeing Jesus better. I'm the fellowship of suffering, that's real. I get to know my Jesus better. One of my latest difficulties is that with so the doctor sort of don't know what to do with me. That's what I'm thinking. And because they're putting more medicine on me, and then the tumor's growing back, and the tiniest tumor, I can have a seizure. My doctor's like, you shouldn't be having a seizure. The tumor is so tiny. I'm like, I don't know. I don't know what's going on. And so then I have another doctor. I call them Team Stacy because Jesus has organized this team. And so I go to this other doctor, epilepsy doctor, and he wants me to go in to the hospital for a week, and so that they can study my brain and induce the seizures. And I'm like, I go, doctor, you know I have the really bad seizures, right, that you're going to induce?
2: This does not sound like a great plan.
0: I know. And he's like, Stacy, I know. And I was just thinking, like, that's Jesus. He lets us say, oh, Jesus, you know this is really bad. Like, it's going pretty bad. And he's like, I know, Stacy. Mm. I know, Stacy. And so I was in the hospital for the 7 days. And I believe I had, you know, basically when they took me off the medicine and they're putting those, I call it My Little Pony because that's what I look like.
1: But the
0: I have
1: probes,
0: all
1: yeah.
0: of those
1: probes.
0: Wires
1: yep.
0: coming off of me and
1: yeah.
0: and studying my brain, I immediately have a seizure. And so I'm looking at, and I don't think that they know. And so I start trying to speak Spanish because I tell them I'm having a seizure, and I'm like, you're not understanding in English, so I'm going to try to tell you in Spanish I'm having a seizure. I can see them kind of smirking because I'm

0: I don't make sense when I have a seizure. And so here we are studying my brain. I have 4 seizures in the hospital. And then, and after a seizure, it takes a little time to recover. Jesus is amazing that I even am able to recover, but I'm not the same. I have difficulty speaking. I have difficulty finding words. And then my epilepsy doctor wants me to have a test, a 4-hour test to see how much, I'm thinking, see how much brain capacity I have left and how better to treat me. The entire council has studied my case because they're just like, what should we do next? So mm-hmm. This is part of the study, and I have to take this 4-hour test that's going to be very difficult on me because I like to get A's. I do. I just have to admit it. And I knew I wasn't going to get an A. And my husband, who's so kind, was like, does she really have to take this test? You know, trying to protect me. And the doctor's like, yeah, I really want her to take this test. And I'm like, I don't want to take this test, Jesus, but I'm willing if I have to, you know, not my will, but your will be done. I'll go take it, but this is going to go bad. I'm not going to do well on this test. I'm for sure not going to get an A. And so I go in and I say, well, first with Scott and I said, can we pray that I won't cry and that whoever's doing the test is going to be kind, please? And so we pray for that, and that does happen. Jesus answers that prayer, but the test is really hard. And I tell the doctor, can you see the steam falling off my head because I'm trying so? She goes, I can see you're trying so hard. And one of the questions was, name as many animals as you can name. And I say, ostrich. And I can say no more. I can say no more. I'm trying so hard. She's been making notes. And I have to tell you, I just had studied the book of Job with my daughter and listening to John Corson's commentary and, you know, anywhere I can learn because I have to listen by hearing. Listen. Yeah, exactly. That's what I meant to say. And so I want to say Leviathan, but I know that I'm going to get marked down for that because I think it's a real animal. So I'm fixated on ostrich. And so we move on, and I'm like, oh, too bad on that one. And more hard questions, and I do really poorly on math, and that's really hard for me and hard for me on names. It's a disability from all the pummeling of the seizures and the brain cancer. Like, there's a hole in my head. And so we move on to another question, and this one all is different, but I get to describe an animal. So then I start describing, and she's going to say the name. So I start saying, really dumb, faster than a horse, stomps on its young. And she's perplexed, as you can imagine. And
1: I am too.
2: Leviathan.
0: And so I'm faster than a horse. I go, well, mate. And she says, cheetah. And I said, well, no. I go, well, maybe, but that's not the animal I'm trying to share with you. And she moves on because I do poorly on that part of the test, too. And then she shows pictures of stuff, and I'm supposed to, and it's obscure stuff.
1: Wait. What animal was it?
0: Hang on, it's coming.
2: Yeah.
0: This is exciting. The suspense. I know. Is it killing you? Okay. So she shows a picture, and it's an ostrich. How did that sound?
2: Oh, the ostrich. That's right.
1: What do they do to their young?
0: They can stomp on the young because they're really dumb.
2: They lay their eggs and just leave them, and they can go running across. Okay. And yeah.
0: Yeah.
1: Wow.
2: Very, very. And remember, those are eggs.
0: Yes. Yes.
1: Yes.
0: And so I finished the test, and she says, would you like to hear your results? Would you like your husband to come back in? And I said, sure.
1: And yeah. Bad enough, but I have to hear the results. We have to have an audience too.
0: I know. I figured he's with me because he's so, you know, holding my hand.
1: He'll find out anyhow. Might as well.
0: Yeah, and we kind of know what my disabilities are, but this had to be recorded, I guess. And so she starts sharing some of the things I can't do, and that hurts. And some of the things I know and some of the things I didn't know that I do. And then she's asking Scott, my husband, questions. Does she do this? Does she do that? Does she? And as he's saying those things, I'm just like, oh, I do that. I can't do that. I'm learning some things that are new about me and that I've lost. And it makes me sad. And then we go out of that. And then I run into my epilepsy doctor. And he's like, hi, Stacy. I'm so frequent in these doctor's offices that they know my face. And so we go into his office. And he said, would you like to know the results of what the council, I don't think that's exactly what it's called, but anyways, you get
2: Stacy
0: my
2: Stacy team.
0: Mm-hmm. Yeah, what they think your next steps should be. And it's option number one that sounds terrible, more brain surgery. And then option number two that sounds, it takes out more of my brain surgery. And I'm like, yay. I go, well, think about that. And thank you for sharing that with me. And we go home. And Scott says, what do you need? I said, I just need to cry. Mm-hmm. I just need you to hug me. And so I cry. And he hugs me. He's like, now what do you need? I said, I need time with my Jesus. Mm. I need time with my Jesus. And so I go to Jesus and I say, Jesus, I'm just so sad. I'm just so sad. Will you help me? Will you give me something? I need you. I need to hear from you because I'm so sad. He said, Stacy, do you remember the ostrich? Flashing before my face. And I'm like, yeah, I do. I remember the ostrich. He said, you weren't in there for that doctor. Or you weren't in there for that test. You weren't in there for you. You were there for the doctor. And the ostrich is such a crazy, unique animal that she's going to find me. You were planting seeds of me. Do you know in the book of Job, out of all the animals, Jesus, the Lord could choose in that space to reveal his glory. The ostrich is on there. And I gave the exact description of the that ostrich. And the doctor said, as I'm leaving, you know, you taught me something today. I go, yeah, I did. You should look it up about the ostrich. And so could it be like John Corson says in his when in a sermon, he's like, why did the Lord make the ostrich? Why would he make a dumb animal? Seems defective. It does this, but the book of Job predates the flood. And so
2: God preserved it.
0: God made the ostrich. And could it be, you know how the Lord leaves the 99 and goes after the one? Could it be that he, in his extravagant grace, in his love, that he created this odd animal just for her salvation? That she would be, this wise doctor would be willing to look it up. Could this Stacy be right about this description? I gave the exact description that's in the Bible.
1: It's amazing.
0: And it's so odd.
1: Yes, it is.
0: And she could be so curious.
1: Well, you had to be stumped. Yeah. Like, what?
2: I was like, Leviathan.
0: Leviathan isn't. But that. It excited me so much. And he's using the foolish things to share with somebody who's wise. The Lord gave her the wisdom. The Lord gave me this position. I got to be the one to share this with her. This is a seed of Jesus planted in this doctor. And the Lord going after her soul through me.
2: You know,
0: and then I was like, I'm good now.
2: Yeah.
0: I'm good. I'm not sad anymore, Jesus. Thank you. Thank you.
2: And no one expects this. No one expects Stacy to be so filled with joy and to care about them. Stacy, though you didn't mention this, I was told, asks the nurses, how can I pray for you? She asks the doctors, how can I pray for you? And do you know those doctors and nurses actually tell her how? Tell her what they need.
0: That's beautiful.
2: So there's this ministry. And I'm thinking, of all the things that you've lost, because you can't read, you can't cook, you know, all those things that, you know, I know used to do, because we used to swap recipes. And all those things that you used to do, even shopping, picking out your clothes, all those things. What you haven't lost and what God prepared you for, like you said, is you can pray. Mm-hmm. And this is you can keep talking to Jesus, and you can talk about Jesus. As you said, that implanted word is still there. I just pray that you are as inspired by Stacy as the doctors and the nurses have been, as Robin and I are presently, and that her life will speak to you just as it's spoken to others. Thank you for joining us on this episode of Women
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4: 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I'm Rory Johnston. It's been a pleasure being with you this evening. It's time for me to sign off now. Katie Manor is waiting to take over, and she'll be presenting Music of Praise and Worship.
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6: I'm going to be sharing from 2 Corinthians chapter 5, verse 21. The Apostle Paul here says, "For he made him who knew no sin to be sin for us, that we might become the righteousness of God in him." And this verse is either a wonderful reminder to somebody or it's an invitation to somebody else. For everyone that's a believer, this verse is a reminder of what God did for us in his love for us. It says, God loved us so much that he made him who knew no sin. Jesus, who never sinned, who never messed up, who never got in the flesh, who never made a mistake, he made him who knew no sin to become sin for us. And so as believers, we understand that before we knew the Lord, our lives, our sin, the things that separated us from God had to be dealt with. Sin has to be paid for. And the Bible says that Jesus paid it for us. And so when he says he made him who knew no sin, Jesus, to be sin for us, the exchange then becomes that we become the righteousness of God in him. And so God takes our wretched, sinful, wicked, dirty, shameful lives, and he pays the penalty on the cross. But then God takes Jesus' perfect, holy, sinless life and applies it to us. And so we stand before God as completely righteous in Jesus Christ. And so for believers, I call it the great exchange. You know, it's a great deal for us. I don't know if it was a great deal for him, but it was a great deal for us. Thank God that he said in Hebrews, you know, he for the joy that was set before him, he endured the cross and he despised the shame, the joy of seeing us saved, the joy of seeing us reconciled to God. And in the passage that we're looking at here, Paul is using this as an encouragement. He's telling the believers that they're ambassadors. They're to be going and sharing this message. And it's, I think every once in a while, believers need to be reminded of what God has done for us. You know, we could get lost in this world looking at the things that are going on and forget that we're of all people blessed above everyone else. You know, we are in relationship with God. Our sins are forgiven. We have a right standing with God. We have the hope of everlasting life. These are all things that God has done for us. And that which I deserve, you know, my sin, the penalty, he's taken that off of me and paid it for me. And so, again, he made him who knew no sin, Jesus, to be sin for us, that we might become the righteousness of God in him. And I would just further say, for anybody listening and hearing that, that maybe has not trusted in Jesus for forgiveness and salvation, I would encourage you that, you know, you would take advantage of this morning, that you recognize that our sin needs to be paid for. Jesus has made, God has made a provision for us in sending his son to die in our place for our sins. And all who would put their trust in Jesus, his finished work, die, his death on the cross, and the fact that he rose from the grave, all that would put their trust in him, God would forgive, he would reconcile to himself, and God would give eternal life. And that's his desire for all of us. The Bible says that he's not willing that any would perish, but that all would come to repentance. And so I hope believers can be reminded and rejoice. Anybody that maybe wasn't a believer yet, I hope that today will, for you, will be the day of salvation where you surrender your heart to the Lord Jesus Christ. Father in heaven, we thank you so much. Thank you for your love for us. Thank you that in your love for us, you made this sacrifice. Lord, thank you for sending Jesus to become sin for us, that we might become the righteousness of God in him, Lord. We thank you for the gift of salvation. We thank you for the person of Jesus Christ. Thank you for all that you've made available to us through him. And God, I pray you would get the glory from our lives today. I also pray if there's anyone listening to this, that for them, today is the day of surrender. Today is the day of salvation for them. Lord, I pray you would draw them to yourself, and that as they put their faith in you today, Lord, that they would experience your forgiveness, your cleansing, and the reconciliation that can only be had through relationship with you. God, we give you all the glory for your great gift. We thank you and we praise you. In Jesus' name, amen.
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You are appreciated. 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

Thank you for listening to K-Way 107.9. Kate here. I am in a little bit of a dilemma. I need to talk to somebody about it. You guys call 714-828-1079. Yeah, it's a decision I need to make about music this morning. I don't know. I need to bounce it off of somebody. You're my friend. He knows.

0: Holiday Camp for your Saturday morning. K-Wave, Kate hanging out with you. Jeff on the phone line, making my morning bright. What the heck are you doing?
1: Oh, I'm watching the steam rise from the beautiful San Bernardino County landfill.
0: Yeah, it is a little bit on the warm side. Yeah, I'm dressed very, I'm in linen this morning. Usually, because the studio's freezing. Everyone bundles up in jackets. I kid you not. Scarves, beanies. It's I think it's for the equipment, but it's usually freezing, right? No, it is.
1: You want it, the meat locker.
0: Yeah, we've got an extreme heat advisory till Thursday. Anyway, my dilemma, I don't even know if I should tell people because it's so unprofessional. Watch this. I did an interview with Luke Smallbone from For King and Country yesterday. You know, they got a new album. They've got a new movie coming out. Oh, Drummer Boy. And anyway, and they're in two Southern California shows, you know, October 9th in the Greek Theater and down in San Diego on the 11th. Anyway, so here's my dilemma. If my boss is listening, I'm in big trouble. So watch this.
1: Yeah.
0: It's like, Kate, when are you going to play the interview? And I go like, I don't know. And it's like, watch what my dilemma, Jeff, this is my dilemma. It would take up two songs. So if I played it this morning, two songs wouldn't get played.
1: Uh-oh.
0: And you know what I feel about that?
1: I think you should do the interview.
0: I
1: think you should play it.
0: And just cutting out two worship songs?
1: What's he going to do?

0: Do you love that song? It's Laura's story. Come unto Jesus and let's just rest in his love. Am I the only one that needs to hear that this morning? Hey, good morning. You're tuned in to K-Wave 107.9, your home for worship and the word. I'm Kate. And it's so funny at the top of the hour when Rory goes home and he introduces me. I just get a kick out of him. He goes, and Kate Mana is coming up next and she's taking over with music. All right. What else did we hear? Jeremy Camp. He knows. Anthony Evans. Everything changes. Citizens did Light of Your Grace. Big Daddy Weave. My story. All right. This is the look at 30 seconds. Bam. We're back into the music with Josh Baldwin and Jen Johnson. Made for More. I live to play worship music like this. That sounds pretty deep, doesn't it? I live to honor him, and he is worthy of all of our praise. So that's why it's so hard for me to just cut out two worship songs to play an interview for King and Country. So guess what? I need just two more phone calls. That's all. And then I prayed about this and I said, Lord, I know for a fact I'll play it tomorrow. Okay. But you know, time is so precious. So the next two callers, 714-828-1079 will be the determining factor about whether I play two worship songs this sometime between now and seven or the interview with For King and Country.
1: I know who I am.
0: I know it's difficult.

0: Man, that's a good song. That's Josh Baldwin, Jen Johnson, Made for More on K-Wave, and Geneva is on the line. I thought about you this morning, girl. I did.
1: I know. I just love getting to hear that you're on, and I just pray over you over the week. It is so fun to get to chat with you.
0: You pray over me? Like, what specifically do you say, Lord, help her with her mouth? I mean, what exactly do you pray for?
1: No, actually this week has been kind of crazy and spontaneous, and my schedule's been all over the place. And it was funny because I was like, if the one consistent is that Kate's on the air this weekend, then I can count on that. And I just was praying that you'd have the words to speak and the heart to pursue, and that you would just be so grounded this week that you could pour into us. And here you are.
0: Geneva, I want to thank you so much. It's my 6th anniversary today with my husband and I. It's so funny. I said to my husband, honey, baby, I love you, but I would never think of taking the day off because I'm sorry. We get to go kayaking today, see the air show today. We're going to have lunch. We're going to make a big deal about it. But no. Ready? I need to be here. It's because, and it's for listeners. It's also for my heart. We need to worship. Now, Geneva's on her way to work right now. You're like out there in Lake Elsinore. You are just doing the work, and I appreciate you calling in. And Geneva, I thought about you this morning because I have an artist named Geneve Fleur. I'm playing next, and it's called Oh Lord, You're Beautiful. Have a blessed day.
1: Thank you.

Genevieve Fallur, and you are, that's not Genevieve Fallur, Kate. That's Heritage. That's one of your favorite bands right there. It's Sanctuary. Andrew Messenger on that one. And yeah, it was before that was Genevieve Fallur and Geneva driving to work in Lake Elsinore. And I do appreciate listeners calling in. And you know what? It is decided that for King and Country interview, we'll come up in a couple songs and we'll play some for King and Country. They're coming to Southern California, you guys. Right now, it's Casting Crowns.

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You're tuned into K-Wave 107.9. Kate with you, and like I said, give you one more song, and we're going to have an interview with Luke Smallbone for King and Country. I love this song from Mac Brock.

0: naked.
1: Well, we're in for a treat right after this song for King and Country. About 10 minutes interview with Luke from the band. And they got a lot going on. When

0: This is K-Wave. I'm Kate, and I have the pleasure of speaking with Luke from For King and Country. And you guys are busy. I mean, you got a new album out. You've got two Southern California shows. You've got a new movie coming up. And so, Luke, I want to ask you to do something else, because there's an old saying to give someone something to do when they're busy, right?
1: That's right. That's right. No, I'm very grateful that you would be willing to take the time to chat with me. It's, you know, yes, busyness can happen, but I'm not, you know, look, I'm not running around with my head cut off too much. So okay. We're looking forward to being with you guys in California and obviously getting to chat with you today, Kate.
0: Well, first off, we'll talk about the shows at the very end, because those are the ones that are coming immediately. Yeah. I saw the trailer for your movie, Drummer Boy, being released November 6th nationwide, and apparently on Angel Studio. This is like the first live action theatrical musical. I'm so proud of you, but it's just like, what experience can you share with us about this movie?
1: Yeah, well, it's you know, 8 years in the making, you know, this movie. We came up with the concept in 2018. We've been working with Joel and I, obviously, and then our brother Ben, who co-directs this with my brother Joel. And, you know, films, you know, I think we talked a little bit off air that you're familiar with the way that films work. Films are hilarious because they're the most difficult things to make. They can take very, very long times to get into production. They're expensive. They're all of the things. So we nearly had it. We were nearly going into production with it in 2020, but then the pandemic happened. And so then we pivoted. We went and worked on a movie called Unsung Hero. And the heart of A Drummer Boy is this. It's about two brothers that end up on opposite sides of the Revolutionary War. It is a musical. So it's merging all of the things that we love. And one of the things that has been fascinating with this journey is our brothers, you know, Joel and Ben. There's been some times where there's been this movie's about forgiveness. It's about families over very core issues. For whatever reason, they separate. And in some cases, that happens to some of us brothers there for a while. And about a year ago, we said to ourselves, hey, if we're going to make this movie, we're going to live out the message of this movie. And the tagline for the film is forgiveness is revolutionary. And our hope is that people will come and, you know, obviously be entertained. It's a fun, it's a musical, there's explosions, there's all the fun things that we love to see in the theaters. But at the core of it is what does it look like to forgive someone who you feel like is unforgivable and vice versa? I read the other day that 38% of families have at least one person that they're estranged from. And that's a pretty heartbreaking number. And, you know, so our hope is that people will be able to come into the theaters, experience this film, and go and ask themselves, you know, who is it around the corner maybe that that might be a relationship that can be healed?
0: Okay, on a personal note, did you have any problems working with two brothers?
1: Oh, of course. You know, I mean, it's like when you're dealing with, you know, people that, you know, are passionate about, you know, all the different things, you know, as I mentioned, us three working together, you know, we kind of stopped doing that for a time because it got a little bit too complicated, but we just made a decision, hey, we're going to figure this out. And, you know, when you make a decision to just kind of say, hey, no matter what happens, we're gonna work it out. We're gonna think the best. You'd be amazed at how, you know, you gotta be careful not to avoid the hard conversations. And obviously, the art still has to win. But if everyone's pretty open-minded, you'd be amazed just with the determination to actually see it through, how much that actually helps. And that was the way it was, you know, for us. And honestly, I was talking to you know, all the brothers yesterday, and it's as tight and as close as it's kind of been for a long, long time. So we're very, very, very grateful for that.
0: Well, if it's anything even close to Unsung Hero, I saw that and I prayed before I saw that movie and I said, Lord, speak to me. And oh boy, burn the ships, man. I the season I was going through, it really spoke to me. And you know what? I know Drummer Boy is going to do the same for our listeners. And so once again, you know, a lot of movies come out in November and December, right? But guess what? If you had one movie to go to, I'm putting mine on Drummer Boy. And Luke, you are the producer. You've got the your brother, both Ben and Joel are they co-writers?
1: But co-directors.
0: Co-directors.
1: I mean, look, it's it all originated there. So they co-everything.
0: Co-everything. You know what I mean? Well, you know something? It's wonderful. And we just want to say, yeah, I actually Googled and I found out that at least in SoCal, we can get tickets now for Drummer Boy coming up November 9th. Yep. All right, we're going to pivot because we've got not a lot of time and you've got a lot going on. So you got a new album, The Most Beautiful Colors. And is this a heaven thing? Did this come to you through like, because it's what a beautiful title to an album.
1: We took us some time last year, 2025, to work on the script of Drummer Boy and then also to work on this new album. And I was reading a book while we were kind of taking some time off from touring called Imagine Heaven by John Burke. And to be honest, I'd never really conceptualized, you know, and even dared to dream or imagine what does heaven look like? Mm-hmm. What is it, you know, what do you see? You know, what will things taste like? What will be, you know, just to be the senses of it. You know, I heard one person say, you know what, we're given five senses here. What if we have 48 in heaven? You know, what is that even? And so it just got me into this place of imagining what heaven was like. And so I just thought, you know, it would be kind of cool to just write a song about heaven.
0: Right.
1: And one of the statements that I had heard in this book, which this book is about a lot of near death experiences where people go to another realm and they come back and they remember and they all say two things. They never want to leave that other realm, that heavenly realm. And the other thing is it's, you've never seen colors like it.
0: Mm.
1: Just, it's the most beautiful, amazing place. And so when this title, The Most Beautiful Colors, came into this song, we're just like, well, we have to name the album that, but also I think that that's true about heaven. I think that we will get the privilege of seeing the most beautiful colors. One of my favorite lines in the whole album is that bridge of that song. It says, I never want to leave this. Who would ever want to leave this?
0: Mm.
1: Such a magical existence forever and ever and ever. And that's what's afforded to us. And I think, you know, obviously in the Bible talks about bringing heaven to earth. Well, if you don't really know and you don't have a heavenly perspective, how can you bring it to earth? You know, and so the hope is that we can really, you know, imagine what heaven could really be like.
0: Well, for those tuning in, you're tuned into K-Wave. I am talking with Luke from For King and Country. He's talking about the new album, The Most Beautiful Colors. And how do you bring that music and that image to your live shows in Southern California? We've got Friday, October 9th at the Greek Theater. We also have San Diego on the 11th, and that's at Rady Shell. I guess it's in that Jacob Park in San Diego, right on the waterfront. Man, how do you transpose that into your show?
1: Well, that's the joy of it, right? You know, we have another brother. There's seven in our family, right? So there's a bunch of kids, and there's five boys, and the five boys kind of all work together. And our brother Daniel is our set designer and you know, production designer. And so we get to dream up these things together. And honestly, just even last weekend was dreaming up this particular moment. It's like, all right, if the album's called The Most Beautiful Colors and we sing that song, there better be some beautiful colors going on. And so, we just got to dream up all of the different ways that it looks. And so, yeah, this tour, I think this tour is the most enjoyable tour that we've got the privilege of performing for others in quite some time. And part of the reason why is we haven't done non-Christmas or non-kind of festival shows in America for, I think about 2 years. And so to be able to sing some of these songs that, you know, people, these songs have become the soundtrack to their lives, and you can see it when you're performing it together obviously to incorporate then a bunch of new songs as well is just, it's just wonderful. And so, yeah, we're really enjoying being out there and performing these songs for everybody.
0: Well, speaking of personal moments, I was just thinking, do you have maybe, you may not want to share it with us, but in the set, where is your favorite time where there's a moment where you just go, oh.
1: Yeah, there's always a couple. You know, one of the most recent singles from The Most Beautiful Colors is a song called What If I Told You.
0: And yes.
1: What If I Told You is about, at the end of the day, I showed up to the studio one day and just said, hey, guys, I don't know what it is about today. I just don't feel good enough.
0: Mm.
1: You know, I don't feel like I've got it, if that makes sense. You know, not maybe I don't feel like I'm a good enough husband or a good enough father or walking with Jesus. I just don't feel good enough. And I just said, what if we were to write a song, you know, in some cases, just to comfort my own soul, because I think there's millions of other people probably going through similar things. And that song starts off with, I'm sorry, they told you words you didn't expect. You play it over in your head, feel it in your chest. you can see literally like that in the audience, people, they're going through these same things, you know? And so that's a moment that, you know, at times music is a lifeline for people.
0: Yes.
1: One of the things I've never fully been able to understand, it's how I think it's inherently very heavenly.
0: Yes.
1: But it's just it's a lifeline to people. And so to be able to have these shows and these concerts where you can see the lifeline taking root, if that makes place, as you're performing it, is a real gift. And that's one of those songs that you can see it.
0: Oh, thank you so much. You know what? I was going to have you talk to that person going through a difficult time right now that needs hope. And you just answered it. You answered it with music, shows, even this movie, Forgiveness is Revolutionary. And you know something? I want to remind the people, the movie Drummer Boy coming out November 6th, and two shows, tickets are still available. And you can go to Ticketmaster, you can go to our website, you can go to For King and Country. They've got a tour date website. Go to the shows and be transformed, be healed. And those dates again, October 9th, that's at the Greek Theater, beautiful theater. And then in San Diego, Rady Shell on Sunday the 11th. Luke, can you say hi to the boys? Can you say hi to everyone? And just thank you for sharing your gift, your time, your art, and your heart with us. Thank you so much, Luke.
1: All right, no worries. Thank you guys for taking the time, and look forward to seeing you sometime very soon.
0: God bless.
1: See you as well.
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0: Just have to sit on that one for a second, okay? Whew, mercy. Okay. Mercy, mercy, mercy. Hey, can I put you on the air?
1: Yeah, I did fracture my tailbone.
0: It sounds like George, hold on. You're on the air, so we gotta make it brief. How are you feeling? You're listening to K-Wave. How are you feeling?
1: Well, I did fracture my tailbone, so it limited what I love to do, but God's in control, and I'm good with that because it's His will that be done. And we can request, and He's good at it, and keeping us well. So
0: hold on, because the music's coming, and we'll talk off air. I pray for you. I pray for our listeners every day on K-Wave.

That is Enter Line for your Saturday morning on K-Wave. Kate with you. No Place I'd Rather Be. Oh, man, the worship we got coming up. Carolyn Cobb, Big Daddy Weave, Citizens. Right now, Fairview Street Music. Have mercy. Oh, Lord. That's our prayer today, isn't it? Have mercy.

0: Citizens, all together good on K-Wave 107.9. Ooh, you're home for worship and the word on the weekends. Kate here. And I was just thinking while that song was playing, you know, I'm screaming at the top of my lungs. I'm worshiping the Lord, hands raised high. And the thought went through my mind. I learned so long ago that, you know, we want to please God, don't we, as believers? And it's like, well, I'll go to church and I'll read the Bible and I'll be good and I won't sin and I won't cuss and I want to please God. No, those things are good. But I've come to the conclusion, because I'm like simple, just saying out loud to him, like when you wake up in the morning, like, God, I love you. Or like wherever you are right now, like if you're driving or you're at home or you're at work, when a song like that or any song or no song at all, just out loud, vocalize, God, you're good. I love you. I thank you. All that kind of stuff. No matter what is going on in your life. Do you see what I'm saying? It's just like not dependent on your circumstances. All right, we're low on money. Yeah, rent's due. Yada, yada is really, really hot. And children won't talk to me. Marriage is going down the tube. No, wait, stop for a second. He's good. All right. Also heard Fair Street Music, Have Mercy, Anerline, Heart and Soul, Drew. Okay, well, Phil Wickham, you're beautiful. And way back there, we did hear Shoulders for King and Country. We played the interview. I enjoyed it. We're going to play it again probably tomorrow in the 7 o'clock hour, I do believe. They've got the movie Drummer Boy coming out in November. Two shows, Southern California. We've got The Creek on the 9th and San Diego on the 11th. And what else? Got a new album. So anyway, we'll hear that again. What else did I want to tell you about? Yes, real quick. All queued up is Big Daddy Weave. We've got Rivers and Robots, Young Ocean, Switchfoot, all coming up before 7 o'clock. But right now over on 1110 AM, K-Wave is the show that the Lord has given me. He speaks with Kate. And the show is all about hearing God's voice. We have a writer on, quite a prolific writer, named David A. Holland. In 5 minutes on the AM, he's going to be talking about how God speaks to him and reading the Word of God and his journey. And real quick, he's got this great story about he was listening to a Christian radio station and he felt the Lord speak to him. Here we go. Call up the radio station. Call up the PD and ask for a job. I think this is hilarious. Needed a job. And he's like, I've got no radio experience. I'm not going to do that. So guess what happened? Like he picked up the phone and he hung it down. And he's like, I can't do that. Then they tried again to get the courage to do that. And he said, I'm not doing that. And then a proverb popped into his mind and it was Proverbs 28:1. And let me see if I can read it real quick. I don't want to take too much of your time. Okay. The wicked flee when no man pursueth, but the righteous are bold as a lion. You know what that did to him? He picked up the phone the third time, called the PD. Long story short, he got the job. So he speaks with Kate. That's on K-Wave 1110 to hear the rest.
1: Michael David here to encourage you to listen to K-Wave because it's uplifting, especially during tough times. We'll remind you that there is hope and give you the inspiration to keep going. 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

Brooke Fraser on K-Wave. This next song, actually taken from Matthew 11. It's Carolyn Cobb. Someone is listening right now. Heavy burdens. They think they're alone. You're not. Find rest in Him. All right.

0: I love that cool jazzy Rivers and Robots for a Saturday morning on K-Wave. He satisfies us. Oh, my God. All my friends are calling in today, 714-828-1079. Frank Avila was on He Speaks not that long ago. You're on your way. I know what. Don't even tell me, Frank. You are driving to a prayer meeting.
1: Amen. Yes, you're right.
0: I caught you. I just appreciate all those men. I can't believe this. You could be doing 1,000 other things, and this faithful man, K-Wave listener, and my friend Frank Avila is going to a prayer meeting. God bless you.
1: God bless you too, Kate. Have a wonderful and blessed day.
0: Yeah. How's your books going? How's your book signings going? Because, you know, I love that. It's just, I read your book and it's incredible.
1: Well, thank you. There's been such an unexpected but overwhelming response. I've had a lot of positive feedback. Very quickly, if I may, Coda Girl called me up the other day and she said she enjoyed it and she's read it to her mother. And her mother happened to be my counselor when I first got saved.
0: No
1: that is
0: way.
1: Bliss Elisa. She's 92 years old.
0: Well, that's what I liked about the book. It's Jesus, the IRS, and the Coda Boy, and that is Frank Avila. And I want to tell you something. What I love the most about it, Frank, and we're going to start the music, is that you have such a heart for the lost, and you have led hundreds of people to the Lord. Thank you, Frank, for being a faithful man.
1: God be the glory.

Do you love that? Maybe I don't have what I want, but I have what I need. And we can just thank God for that. That is the latest from Switchfoot. It's Beautiful Life on K-Wave 107.9. Your home for worship and the word on the weekends. Kate just having a lot of fun. A lot of people calling up. Oh, man. 714-828-1079. Yeah, I've got one of those personalities, you know, that's like gets energy from people. And I'm married to a man. He's so darn cute. Jimmy. He's my MGM, my godly man. It's our anniversary today. 6 years. Yeah, he'd never been married. Never had kids. And I do not know, but God just brought me to him. And I had been married a couple times, three adult children, and we're just having a blast. Without problems, no. But he's my best friend. And man, I don't pray for him. Did I tell you? Some people have already heard this story before. I'm sorry if you have. But our first anniversary, 5 years ago, I was on air and I was bragging about how it was our anniversary and how I looked at my husband. And I said, man, we've had a great year because I've got experience. I should know, right? And he looked at me and I go, well, how was your first year? And he looked at me and there's this pause. They call it a pregnant pause. And he goes, well, I prayed a lot. And if I have contributed to his prayer life, now that's a good thing, right? Young Oceans did. Great is our God. Rivers and Robots Satisfied. Carolyn Cobb, Find Rest. Matthew 11. What else? Shadow. Brooke Fraser Shadow. We played so much good music. And we've got more, two more coming up. And the top of the hour, it's Lamplighter Theater. And I wanted to tell you about a live show coming up because there's still tickets available and they're very reasonably priced. If you are in the area of Murrieta, you're going to want to check out Unspoken. And they're playing next Saturday. And like I said, this is going to be fun. They've got some opening bands opening up for them. I should find out more information. You know, more information is on our website, kwave.com, under events, concerts. That's Unspoken next Saturday. And it'll be wonderful. We're going to hit this button right now. Because you know what I love? Praise and worship on K-Wave.

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1: The following program may be intense for our younger listeners. Parental discretion is advised. And now, The Haunted Room.

Hello there. I'm John Rhys Davies with Lamplighter Theatre. I'd like to invite you to a place of history, mystery, and new beginnings. But first, there's someone you need to meet. His name? Finian Jones. You might say he's a collector. A collector of words, wisdom, and wonders. Join me, won't you? Oh, and be prepared for an unexpected journey. One you are about to experience.

0: need to do something, but...
1: But nothing. It's what we need to do. Maybe we'll finally get his attention this time.
0: I'm not sure.
1: Oh, I see a couple seats by the fireplace.
2: Hello, Derek. Hello, Ashley.
0: Hi.
1: Hello, Finian.
2: I'm sorry, but I couldn't help overhearing. Is something troubling you?
1: More like someone.
2: Ah. Do you mind if I have a seat with you?
0: Of course.
2: Ah, thank you.
1: We're still working this out.
2: Yes, I often find things have to work in before they work out.
1: Okay, here's the deal. There's something not many people know about us.
0: For a lot of reasons.
1: All right, here goes. Our dad is famous. Like, if I said his name right now, you would say, wow, really?
2: Wow, really?
1: Not yet.
2: Oh.
1: Because we aren't going to tell you his name. Out of respect.
0: And a lot of other reasons.
2: Well, why don't we start at the beginning, shall we?
1: Dad is, we'll just say, an important person in Washington. He's on TV just about every week and on his cell phone just about every minute. We can't even talk in the car with him. He's always on his cell.
0: Even when we're on vacation, he's on his phone the whole time.
1: And Derek won't tell this part, but I will. When they had all the fathers stand up at the basketball tournament in November, Dad was the only father that wasn't there. It's just real clear he loves his job more than his wife or kids. Mom couldn't take it anymore, so they separated. That's something else nobody knows either. It would make him look bad.
0: Don't get us wrong. He's actually a great dad. We love him. He told us God convicted him about putting his job above his family, and he was gonna try and make things right with us.
2: Ah.
0: So he promised us all a family vacation. Our first one in 10 years. He was going to take us on a cruise.
1: But then, of all people, the president of Nigeria invited him to some sort of special hoop-de-doo banquet. So he cancels our vacation. Just like that.
2: Well, these things happen.
1: These things happen over and over again. All the time we've grown up. We put up with it when we were kids, but we're done. We've already moved in with Mom and decided to cut off all communication with him. He turned his back on us. We're just returning the favor.
0: We're hoping to get his attention.
2: I see.
1: We want him to understand that a promise to his family is just as important as a promise to the president.
2: You are absolutely right.
1: Thank you.
2: And absolutely wrong.
1: What?
2: I'm going to flip your story around to help you try to see it from a different perspective. And I'm going to tell you something that not many people know. You see, I did a lot of traveling. Still do. But I left my family behind, in more ways than one. My wife, her name was April. Oh, she was beautiful, intelligent and wise. And we had two kids, an adorable, imaginative girl, and a carefree, fun-loving boy. I won't go into details, but I'll just say this. It was because of my neglect that I lost them. I lost them all.
0: I'm sorry.
2: Thank you. My kids blamed me, and rightfully so. And one day, they simply walked out of my life. I've never heard from them again.
1: Wow. How does someone walk out of your life?
2: When hope is lost, and love can't be found. May I encourage you, Derek and Ashley, to seek God's grace before you come to any final decision.
3: Yo, Vinny.
2: Yo, Bruce.
3: Hey, the package is here. You want me to take it around the back?
2: Ah, excellent idea.
3: You got it.
2: And speaking of excellent ideas, how would you like to take a peek at my next secret project?
1: Wow, sure.
0: Okay.
2: This way, if you please. But first, Ashley, a clue for you.
1: A clue for what?
2: A clue for you, your mind to brew. It's something true for you to do. But only few will find the view that helps them through the challenge to provoke the new, embrace what's due, and now there's two, a cow says moo. There's only one thing left, it's true, and that is now, and I say, woo!
0: Wait, a cow says moo?
2: It certainly does. And now the clue.
1: Face dead baggage. What does that mean?
2: Well, let's find out, shall we? Please note the sign above before entering.
1: Grace helps you see past who's really right, to see what's really wrong.
2: Ah, yes. And now, after you.
1: Thank you.
2: This way, please. On your left, two. The pipe organ.
0: Okay.
4: Whoa.
0: That organ is beautiful.
2: Notice anything new?
1: No.
2: Try the clue.
1: The clue to what?
2: Oh, can we please not do that whole poem routine again? I'm still recovering from the first time.
0: Face dead baggage.
2: When you confront the reality of what's holding you back, that is when you can truly move forward. Now, Ashley, you're a musician, and this is your instrument, and this, my dear, is your music.
1: Is my music? These are musical notes. Oh, what a cool clue.
2: Well, actually, I borrowed this idea from some wonderfully creative friends of mine.
1: F-A-C-E-D-E-A-D-B-A-G-G-A-G-E.
0: The organ, it's moving.
1: Oh, there's a room behind it.
2: Yes, and this is my secret project.
0: It looks like a recording studio.
2: Ah, recording studio indeed, Derek, and much, much more. This is where dreams become a vision for the future, a revision of your story.
1: Mr. Finian, the floor is moving.
0: It's like we're sinking, or...
2: More or less, but mostly more. And now, please, open up the door.
0: Wait, that door wasn't here before.
2: Exactly, more or less, mostly less.
1: Look at all these books. Oh. They're beautiful. I've never seen so many, and they... Well, look up, Derek. They seem like they never end.
2: Now, Derek and Ashley, here's your next clue, and I've chosen this especially for you.
0: A book?
2: Well, if you mean pages of text that are sewn together, bound, then glued inside a cover, then stamped with a design, yes, a book. The Haunted Room. Interesting timing on that thunder, hmm?
0: What's it about?
2: Well, first you need to know the Haunted Room is very close to where we are now. A secret chamber of darkness where only the light of Christ can penetrate. And so, I must ask you, do you dare encounter the Haunted Room? The Haunted Room? Ah, there we are.
1: Sure, let's go.
2: Yes, this way.
0: I'm not really sure about all this.
1: Come on, Derek.
2: First, I must warn you. Once you experience the Haunted Room, you may never look at life the same again. And here we are.
0: Okay. I'll admit it. I'm kind of scared.
2: Well, you should be.
0: Huh?
2: Once you discover what the Haunted Room really is. What the Haunted Room really is. There it is. I need to get that face. Well, then, here's your book. Here's the room. And now, enjoy the unexpected journey.
1: Okay. Here we go. The Haunted Room.

0: childish, Emmy.
1: I think a girl almost 20 would not let her little brother be the brave one.
2: Oh, you know I don't like storms, and I certainly don't like your driving the truck so fast.
0: But it's fun, isn't it? And the faster we go, the sooner we'll reach Mist Hall and get out of this rain. Yeah!
2: You could have at least brought an umbrella.
0: I thought we'd beat the storm. And Bruce.
2: Oh, and that's another thing. Poor Bruce. That was very irresponsible of you.
0: I wish I could have seen his face when I took off. Look, an intersecting road up ahead. I'm sure it leads right to Mist Hall.
2: Oh, Vibert, you're going too fast.
0: Nonsense, Emmy. You're just...
2: Vibert!
0: Let go of my arm. With the ditch.
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0: Emmy! Emmy, where are you?
2: Over here.
0: Are you all right?
2: I think so. But I'm stuck under the carriage.
0: Hold on. I'm coming.
2: Oh, Vibert! I'm scared!
0: There you are! Can you pull yourself free?
2: No!
0: Look, I'll just lift. You won't even budge!
2: You shouldn't have been going so fast!
0: You shouldn't have grabbed my arm!
2: Oh, I was frightened! Oh, Vibert, you weren't thinking of me, only yourself.
0: You're always frightened.
2: Oh, it's more a case of being reasonable.
0: Oh, so you were being reasonable when Captain Arrow said...
5: So, people say this place you're moving into is actually haunted.
2: Haunted? Mist Hall is haunted. Why didn't anyone tell me?
6: Calm down, Emmy. It's just a silly old wives' tale.
2: Well... those old tales are often true.
5: John, where should I put this crate of books?
7: Beside the door. Set yours down and I'll put mine on top of it.
6: Father, I believe this candle holder should go in your box.
7: Oh, put it in, Bruce. Just there on the top.
2: Uncle Arrows, you probably never imagined when you came to visit that you'd end up helping us move.
5: I don't mind at all.
0: But you just returned from a year at sea, Captain. This must be the last thing you want to do. I'd be out having a jolly time, I would.
5: I'm sure you would, Vibert. I can think of nothing better, however, than helping my niece and nephews to pull up anchor.
2: Well, I'd rather be out at sea than live in a haunted mansion.
0: Emmy, it's only one room that's supposed to be haunted.
2: Oh, that's not very comforting.
5: So, I understand you'll have a number of tenants on the estate?
6: 436.
5: 436? Are you trying to start your own country?
6: Most of them are desperately poor, living in small cottages and even huts.
7: Well, I hope not too poor to pay rent. My aunt's inheritance to me would be unsustainable if none paid.
0: I still don't understand why we're moving out to the country when your work is here in London.
7: Because it has fallen to me to care for these people. Just as parents care for and protect their children, a landlord cares for and protects his tenants.
6: Who pay rent?
7: Yes, Bruce, when they can. And though the finances may be tight by moving to Mist Hall, we can do much of the work the estate needs ourselves.
5: I think it's a capital idea.
7: Bruce may be only 21, but he already has quite the mind of a businessman.
6: Thank you, Father. I figure I can handle the books and the planning. Emmy can visit the tenants and assess their needs.
2: Me?
6: There will be nothing to it, Emmy. I'll explain when we get there. Vibert, Father and I can do the physical repairs, and we can employ a few handymen from the estate to help us.
0: Hold on now, Bruce. We will finally be in the country. There will be woods to explore and game to hunt and...
6: Vibert, you are young and able-bodied. You will be expected to...
0: To enjoy my youth.
6: I cannot believe you can be so childish.
0: At least I know how to enjoy my life. Not like you with your...
6: My what?
7: Vibert, Bruce. What scripture did we read just today at morning prayers? That ye love one another.
6: I'm sorry, Father. Sorry, Vibert.
5: Remember, Bruce, the Lord looks on the heart.
6: I know that. 1 Samuel 16, verse 7.
7: And, Vibert, there will be plenty of time to enjoy your youth and help with repairs.
0: Repairs is not my idea of enjoying anything. How did the estate fall into such disrepair in the first place?
7: Well, it's a sad story, really. My Aunt Myers had the hardship of losing her husband a short time after their marriage. He was bitten by a mad dog. And a few weeks after bringing his bride home, he died of rabies.
2: How dreadful.
7: Very dreadful. The shock disturbed the reason out of the poor woman. She fell into a state of morbid melancholy, making an idol of her grief. From the day of her husband's death 50 years ago, my poor aunt never once left the house.
0: For 50 years?
7: Until her own death. What's more, in her sorrow, she vowed that the room in which her husband died should never be disturbed. She had the shutters closed, the door not only locked, but actually bricked up.
5: Well, the sooner it is open to heaven's light and air, the better.
6: Well, that's not going to happen. The old lady's will demands that the room remains as it is now, bricked up and unused.
5: I suppose this secret chamber is the source of the stories about the house being haunted.
7: I'm certain it is. But we are about to prove these superstitions false when we start living in the house.
2: I certainly don't want to live in a haunted house.
7: I assure you, Emmy, Mist Hall is not haunted. Nor is there any such thing. Now, if you don't mind, let's get these crates into the front hall.
3: 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And now, back to Lamplighter Theatre.

0: Hello, Uncle.
1: Emmy. Gentlemen, I thought I heard the sweet voice of a nightingale.
0: Oh, thank you, sir.
2: And she makes good sandwiches.
3: Nothing like good hard work to stoke an appetite.
0: May I make you one, Uncle?
1: Oh, that would be nice, my dear. Thank you.
0: Where's Papa? Perhaps he would like one as well.
1: Your father is packing upstairs. If you make an extra one, I'm sure he'd enjoy it later.
0: Of course.
1: Emmy, are you still afraid of your new home?
0: I wouldn't call it fear. I simply am not one for change.
1: Well, though I do not believe in haunted houses, I do believe there are haunted rooms to be feared.
0: Really?
4: Uncle?
1: Deep inside each one of us, there is a secret chamber. It is where prejudice shuts out the light and self-deception bricks up the door. It is a room never disclosed, where sin lurks and grows.
0: You mean in our hearts?
1: Yes. A secret chamber within. A place where sin dwells undetected, but dangerous and destructive.
3: But every Christian must know, for we are bound to practice the duty of self-examination.
1: And you think it's so easy to acquire self-knowledge?
3: Well, not any more difficult than any other knowledge would be.
1: If it were so easy to know, it would not be the hidden sin I'm talking about.
5: Well then, if it is so hidden, it must be small and of no concern.
1: It is the smallest of sins, Vibert, that grow undetected and eventually destroy us. If accused of possessing it, we're stung and nettled.
5: Nettled?
1: Irritated, offended.
3: Well, I know my heart. I know where I am weak.
0: Here is your sandwich, Uncle. Oh,
1: thank you, my dear. Delicious. Let's do this. Each of you write down what you think may be the sin that lurks deep within.
3: And?
1: And I will write down what I believe it to be. We'll see if the two will match.
5: That sounds fun. But let's just say it out loud. I don't care if my brother and sister know mine.
3: We already do.
1: Agreed, Vibert. But before you speak, I will write my thoughts so you know they weren't influenced by your own.
0: There's writing material on the counter behind you, Uncle.
1: Give me a moment.
0: Vibert! That sandwich was for Papa.
2: He was hungry.
1: Oh. All set.
5: I'll go first. What best describes me? I am like a bicycle. A bicycle is quick and light. Yes, I skim the world like a bicycle. And levity is my worst fault, if it is a fault at all.
3: Levity, that's your sin?
5: Levity. Yes, levity. Captain, what's your assessment?
0: No, wait. Let's all tell him what we think, then Uncle Arrows can enlighten us together.
3: Then go ahead, Emmy.
0: Me? No. You go next, Bruce.
1: Emmy, if you don't want to
0: No, I do. Really, I'm sure that I would not be offended by anything you would say, and it might do me good to know what you think.
5: Well, then fess up, Emmy.
0: Oh, this is difficult. And not at all fun, as Vibert thinks.
3: I'll go. Well, I admit to a certain level of impatience with Vibert.
5: You don't say.
3: But who wouldn't? He's a spoiled child, and because of his charm, people let him get away with all sorts of mischievous behaviour.
5: Now, wait a minute. You can't... Did you just say charm?
1: Now, Bruce, let's not use our experiment and self-discovery to harm one another.
3: I am, I fear, harsh in my judgment, too quick to perceive the faults in others. However, that quality can have an advantage. I'm not easily fooled or deceived. If lack of charity is my besetting sin, I take it and turn it to good.
1: Thank you, Bruce. Emmy?
0: Well, I suppose I care too much what others think of me. I've been told I'm pretty and I like hearing it. I cannot pass a mirror without looking into it and

0: fussing with my hair. Oh, it's an awful thing to admit, but there it is. My sin is vanity. Is that what you see in me, Uncle? Oh, I don't think I can bear to know.
1: Are you tearing up your comments?
2: No, just separating them from one another. I will give each of you your own. You may decide to share it or not.
0: Oh, always the gentleman.
3: Captain, could you come and give me a hand, please?
2: I'll be right there. Here you go. Emmy, Vibert, Bruce. Do what you will with them. I must go help your father.
4: Very well, then.
5: What's that face for, Bruce? Let me see yours.
4: Vibert, give that back.
5: Let's see what he says. Be on your guard against the pride that repels advice, resents and refuses to own a fault. Uncle knows you.
4: Vibert, that wasn't yours to share.
0: Oh, Bruce. Oh, please come back.
5: Stung and nettled. The captain has, sure enough, laid his finger on the sensitive spot.
0: Vibert, that was not kind.
5: The captain told us nothing new. Bruce's pride is as plain as the nose on his face, and like his nose, it is too close for him to see it.
0: Bruce is a noble, unselfish, generous fellow.
5: He is too proud to bear criticism, but I don't care. See? Here. I gladly share Captain Arrow's opinion. Here it is. Beware of selfishness. Short, but not so sweet. And rather unjust. I am fun-loving, but selfish. No, it's untrue.
0: I think someone is stung and nettled.
5: Not me. Look, I am a bicycle, riding merrily away. But first, Emmy, what does Uncle say about you?
0: Conquer mistrust.
5: Mistrust of what or whom?
0: I wonder.
5: Oh, well. Good night, Emmy.
0: Good night, Vibert. Mistrust. Oh, dear. Whatever could that mean?
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8: That's the chamber. The haunted room.
0: No! Where?
8: On the other side of that wall. They bricked it up ages ago. It's where the missus's husband died, right there. She told me about it as a warning.
0: Dear Heavenly Father, why can't my faith in you drive away my fear? Bruce! 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
7: I'm your host, John Rhys-Davies. 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
9: Well, good morning. You got K-Wave 107.9, your home for worship and the word on the weekends. Kate Manor with you. Just heard Lamplighter, Standing By His Adventures in Odyssey. Very popular radio shows. Want to let you check in with the weather. Another scorcher. It is a big heat day today. They say we've got some relief midweek. So coastal temperatures, and that is for the Pacific Air Show in Huntington Beach, 92 to 97. Make sure you bring that sunblock along. Inland, 98, 102. Valleys, very warm, 100 to 103. So you know what to do. Sip that water. And if you're going to do some strenuous exercise, do that on off hours, not in the middle of the day, okay? Adventures in Odyssey, that's coming up next.
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13: Hi, this is Chris. Welcome to Adventures in Odyssey, where wonder, excitement, and discovery are just around the corner. Are you ready? Come on, let's go for another Adventure in Odyssey.

0: and the county commissioner refused to comment on the specific allegations, stating only that the ethics committee will give a full report in about 6 weeks. In other news, we have the latest from the federal courthouse in Connellsville, where at least one part of a contentious case about counterfeiting has concluded with a jury's verdict. Let's go to Ted Humphries on the scene. Ted?
1: Thanks, Phil. I'm at the federal courthouse where the trial of Dr. Benjamin Trask has reached a dramatic climax. After only 2 hours of deliberations, the jury found Dr. Trask guilty of all 20 charges, including counterfeiting, conspiracy, kidnapping, and forgery. I spoke with several people involved in the case. Detective Don Polhouse led the investigation of what has been called the Green Ring Conspiracy.
2: I couldn't be happier with the verdict. Well, actually, I could be, but to do that would involve reintroducing the kinds of punishments they used back in the Middle Ages. good times.
1: I also caught up with Connie Kendall of Odyssey, who appeared as a witness for the prosecution.
3: Seriously? Well, yeah, I think it was a good verdict. I mean, you can't have people like Dr. Trask running all over the country making their own money. That's the government's job. I mean, what would we have if regular people started doing the government's job?
4: Democracy?
3: Yes! No. What?
1: Wooten Bassett, also from Odyssey and personally involved in the case, gave us his take on the verdict.
5: Thanks, Ted. Did you see the size of the judge's gavel? That thing was huge. Oh, I'd love to have one of those at home.
4: About the verdict?
5: Oh, yeah, the verdict. Okay, that was a good call, you know, and the jury foreman had great diction when he read it out. Very Shakespearean.
1: And I was able to talk to Penny Wise, a former student of Dr. Trask's and a key witness at the trial.
6: Dr. Trask was a good teacher and a good friend. So I'm not pleased that he did what he did, though I guess jail is what has to happen to someone who, you know, lies and steals and forges money and leads people astray.
1: They say you were the star witness, the one who persuaded the jury to find him guilty.
6: Oh, I don't want to think about that. In fact, I don't want to talk about it anymore.
1: Dr. Trask will be held without bail until his sentencing in 2 weeks.
7: Meanwhile, the trials of Archie Hagler and other members of the Green Ring Conspiracy will continue. This is Ted Humphries at the Connellsville Federal Court.
8: Well, I'm glad that's over with.
2: All hail the conquering heroes.
8: Detective Polhouse. Oh, hi, Connie, Wooten.
9: Hi, Willie.
10: Hi.
8: I just heard you on the radio from Connellsville.
5: Really? Well, that's amazing, which means we're either really fast drivers or that radio has a really slow signal.
2: Step up to the counter, folks. Everyone can order whatever they want. I'm buying.
9: Well, oh, well, that's generous.
2: This is a celebration. As long as I can get an expense receipt, Whit, okay?
8: Sure thing. What's everyone having?
9: My usual.
2: I'll have my usual, too.
5: And I'll have both their usuals, but with extra whipped cream and a side of licorice.
8: Coming right up.
5: Thanks.
9: Oh, and Penny will have her usual, too.
8: Right.
5: No, actually, Connie, I don't think she will.
9: She wants something else?
5: No, I don't think she's coming.
9: She's gonna miss our celebration?
2: She can't do that. She was our star witness. She made the case against Trask and his gang.
5: Oh, I know, but she said she had something else to do and then drove off in the other direction.
9: Well, that's no good.
5: Yeah, I think she was upset.
9: Upset? Why do you think that?
5: Oh, I don't know. Maybe the tear-filled eyes, the quivering lip, and the restrained sobs were kind of a giveaway.
9: What?
5: Well, I offered to go with her, but she said she wanted to be alone right now.
9: And you listened to her?
5: Well, yeah, I take it as a pretty good hint that being with her would work against her desire to be alone.
9: Oh, brother. Where's my cell phone? I'm gonna call her.
8: So what do you think upset Penny?
5: Well, it had to be the lack of raspberry sodas in the vending machine at the courthouse.
2: No, I've seen it happen before. It's the release after a big court case ends. Sometimes I go back to my office and cry like a little girl.
5: Really?
2: No.
5: Oh.
2: But it's emotionally hard work being on the witness stand day after day, testifying against a man you once considered a friend.
9: Penny isn't answering her phone. I hope she's all right.
8: Three usuals, one with an extra whipped cream and licorice.
9: Oh, thanks, Whit.
2: Excellent.
9: Wait, this is all wrong.
8: Oh, it's not your usual?
5: Yeah, you put the strawberry ice cream on the wrong end of the bowl.
9: No, Penny should be here. How can we celebrate without her? I'm worried.
5: Yeah, me too, but if it's any consolation, I'm meeting her this evening. We're going to a movie.
9: Oh, well, that's good. And you'll be sure to tell me if anything's wrong, right?
5: Count on it. Something is wrong, Connie. Something is seriously wrong.
9: Penny said that?
5: Well, she might have if she showed up for the movie last night, but she didn't.
9: She stood you up?
5: No, actually, I was more sat down than stood up since I was at the movies by myself.
9: Well, why didn't you call me?
5: Because I didn't know you were a fan of Buck Ramrod, Galaxy Explorer, the Universe, Federation, and the Stars.
9: Have you tried to reach her today?
5: Sure, over and over. I have left more messages than I have words to say in them, which means there's a lot of dead air on her voicemail.
9: This isn't good.
5: I know. I keep telling myself that maybe she's busy getting ready for the next semester at the college. You know, I would imagine the job of a teaching assistant really gears up about now. What with preparing for new students, ordering the supplies, making up lists of pranks to play on the first-year students.
9: But she was Dr. Trask's teaching assistant. Did one of the other art teachers take her on?
5: You may recall that I haven't seen her to be able to answer that question informatively.
9: I mean, it's silly that we're supposed to be her friends and we don't know.
5: Well, we don't often talk work, you know. Like, I have no idea what your schedule is here at Wits End. You're here and then you're not.
9: I think we should drive over to the college and find her.
5: You seem to leave without anyone watching the counter. I mean, what kind of business is that?
9: Are you coming?
5: Just say the word and we'll go.
9: Hurry!
5: That was it.
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9: No one answered at her room. I was sure she'd be here.
5: Yeah, you'd think, since this is your favorite cafe, and it's fast becoming mine, too. They make a great pepperoni panini.
9: Any sign of her?
5: Well, not unless she's hiding in the all-you-can-eat salad bar.
9: Look, there's that professor, what's his name?
5: I don't know.
9: Yes, you do. He teaches art.
5: I still don't know.
9: Sure you do. He testified on behalf of Dr. Trask.
5: I'm no closer to knowing.
9: Yes, you are. Bruce.
5: Professor Bruce?
9: Professor Bruce. I told you you knew him. Professor Bruce!
11: Yes? Oh, it's you.
9: Me? You know me?
11: You testified against Dr. Trask. Real travesty of justice.
9: But he was a counterfeiter.
11: Well, that's your opinion.
9: Opinion? How can you call that fact an opinion?
5: Connie, let's stay with our original purpose for being here.
11: Oh, yes. And you testified against Dr. Trask, too.
5: Oh, yeah, but that was only because he kidnapped me and locked me in a train car with the counterfeit money. But I got out when the train crashed.
9: Look, we don't want to rerun what happened with Dr. Trask.
5: Although we could if you want us to.
9: We're looking for Pennywise.
11: Oh, her.
5: Professor Bruce, do you put that O in front of all your sentences for dramatic effect?
9: Do you know if she'll be the teaching assistant for another teacher now that Trask is, well, you know.
11: I don't know of anyone who'd take her on as an assistant now.
9: Why not?
11: Who wants to work with a girl who'll be watching over your shoulder every minute? And who may testify against you in court.
5: Oh, I would, apart from the testifying in court part.
9: That's crazy. She didn't watch over anyone's shoulder.
5: Well, actually, she did when the students were doing their art assignments.
9: And Dr. Trask was a criminal. Penny was only doing what was right by testifying.
11: I'll tell you what you want. She doesn't have a job in the art department.
9: Meaning that she won't have a job anywhere on campus?
11: Yeah, more than likely. Now, if you'll excuse me.
5: But, Connie, if Penny doesn't have a job here, then...
9: Let's try her room again. This is ridiculous. Where is she? I don't know what to do.
5: I suppose we could write another note and put it on top of the first note that we left. That may emphasize our desire to see her. Sort of like a visual form of italics, which, as an artist, Penny will understand.
9: Maybe we should get whoever is in charge of this dorm to open the door for us. I want to make sure she's not in there.
5: Well, let's ask this chipper young gentleman here.
9: Good idea. Excuse me. This is ridiculous. Where is she? I don't know what to do.
5: I suppose we could write another note and put it on top of the first note that we left. That may emphasize our desire to see her. Sort of like a visual form of italics, which, as an artist, Penny will understand.
9: Maybe we should get whoever is in charge of this dorm to open the door for us. I want to make sure she's not in there.
5: Well, let's ask this chipper young gentleman here.
9: Good idea. Excuse me.
12: Yeah.

0: Why, are you looking for Penny?
1: You know her?
0: Sure, but you won't find her in there.
1: Why not?
0: Oh, she had to move out.
1: Move out?
0: No one would hire her as a teaching assistant, so she had to vacate the room. College policy. Unless she wanted to pay for it like any other student, which she couldn't afford.
1: Well, you know an awful lot about Penny's private business.
0: Hey, this is a college dormitory. There's no such thing as private business. Besides, we all know what Penny did to Dr. Trask.
1: You mean what Dr. Trask did to Penny? And just about everyone else around here. She's a hero, and you're making her out to be the villain. What is wrong with you people?
0: Hey, we're students. Moral angst is what we do best.
2: Do you have any idea where Penny might have moved?
0: Not a clue. She packed up her things and left without saying a word. Though she left a vase filled with buttercups.
1: Oh, she must have left a forwarding address with someone.
0: Oh, you can check with the registry office.
1: Thanks, we'll do that.
0: Hey, you know, you're kind of cute. Would you like to have coffee sometime?
1: I'm not attracted to guys with moral angst.
0: How about moral ambiguity?
1: What do you mean by that?
0: It depends.
2: We'll be leaving now.
3: Okay, here's the file for Penny Wise.
1: What's it say?
3: We're not supposed to give out this kind of information.
2: Oh, that's all right. We're not supposed to ask for it either, but we are, so I guess that makes us even.
3: There's no forwarding address.
1: Nothing?
3: Only a blue Datsun hatchback.
1: What?
2: Penny drives a blue 1981 Datsun 210 hatchback.
1: But that's not a forwarding address.
2: Yeah, if it was, I'd have a hard time delivering any mail to her unless I wore my running shoes.
1: Okay, thanks.
3: No problem.
1: What does that mean, Wooten?
2: Well, she said she wanted time alone. Maybe she meant a lot of time.
1: Do you think Penny is the sort of person who'd be in trouble but wouldn't tell anyone she's in trouble?
2: Well, I think she's the sort of person who wouldn't tell anyone she's in trouble because she wouldn't want anyone to go to any trouble for her.
1: Well, we have to find a way to help her.
2: You mean find a way to find her so that we can then find a way to help her.
1: Oh, stop that.
2: Well, I'm only using frivolous humor to mask my deep, unbridled worry about her.
1: Seriously? Good mask.
2: Thanks. I practice in front of a mirror. You know, when everything went wrong with Dr. Trask and I saw how vulnerable Penny was, it was all I could do to keep from locking her up somewhere safe to protect her. But then I realized that locking her up against her will would probably make her really nervous and give her a bad case of deja vu. But now I wish I'd done it.
1: We can't protect the ones we love, you know? Not really.
2: Whoa. Did you say love? I never said the word love out loud, did I?
1: Your secret's safe with me, Wooten. Now, one way or another, we have to find Penny. But how?
4: Excuse me.
5: Hello, officer. May I help you?
4: Maybe the better question is, may I help you?
5: Oh, no, thank you. I'm all right.
4: Ma'am.
5: Yes?
4: I'm sorry, but you can't stay here.
5: I can't?
4: No. If you read the sign over there, the big one, see that?
5: Uh-huh.
4: It says rules for McAllister Park.
5: Yes.
4: Right? You'll see that you can't park here overnight.
5: What good is having a park that you can't park in? Besides, they wouldn't let me park by Gower's Field either.
4: I know. It's a city ordinance. Sorry, ma'am.
5: That's okay. It's not your fault.
4: Wait. You're Penny Wise, aren't you?
5: That's not your fault either.
4: What are you doing out here, like this?
5: Like this?
4: Yeah, you look like you're living out of your car.
5: Living out of my... Oh, no, that wouldn't be right, would it? I mean, that would be really sad, living out of a car, really.
4: It sure would be, especially for a hero.
5: Hero?
4: You stood up to Dr. Trask. You testified against him, and now he's going to jail. All because of you.
5: All because of me.
4: Mm-hmm. You know what? Wait here for a minute.
5: It's okay, officer. I can move. I think I have enough gas. Although, I might need a jump for the battery. My hairdryer keeps draining it.
4: No, you stay where you are. I'll be right back.
5: Okay. Oh, should I wind up my window, officer? No. Okay, I better leave it down. I'll never get the smell of last night's curry out of here. Oh, that's weird. I never noticed this button before. I wonder what it does.

0: Miss Wise, you have to come with me.
1: Really? To where?
0: The station.
1: You're arresting me? But it's my first offense. Honest, I never parked here overnight before, and I promise I won't let it happen again.
0: Please, lock up the car and come with me.
1: But I just got the trunk open. Do you know how long it took me to figure that out?
0: I'll help you close it.
1: Oh. Thanks. Hey, are you going to read me my rights?
0: Only if you want me to.
1: Oh, yes, please. I've always wanted somebody to do that. My parents almost named me Miranda, you know.
0: I didn't know.
1: True story.
2: I can't imagine that Penny would leave town without saying goodbye.
3: Well, that's the thing, Whit. We don't think she has left. She's here somewhere, but we don't know where.
4: Well, has anybody checked the imagination station?
3: What?
4: Well, just a guess, but people seem to get lost in there all the time. And she said she'd love to meet Rembrandt one day.
3: I wouldn't blame her for leaving. The way they talked about her at the college, like she'd done something wrong by doing the right thing.
4: Now, if I were a blue Datsun hatchback, where would I hide?
2: We could call Detective Polhouse.
4: And file a missing persons report.
2: Actually, I was thinking that he could have his officers look out for Penny's car.
4: That's right. He could put out one of those CBs or ADTs or HMBs or whatever they're called.
3: I feel so bad for her. She lost everything she cared about.
2: Well, not everything. I'll give Detective Polhouse a call. Hi, this is Wits End. John Whittaker here. Oh, hi, Detective Polhouse.
4: Now, what were the odds of that happening?
2: You are. He's calling about Penny.
4: And the odds of that happening must be astronomical.
3: What about Penny?
2: Go on, Detective. Really? Okay, we'll be right there. Thanks.
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3: 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Why there?
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3: She's been living in her car?
7: It's sad but true.
2: That is sad.
4: Especially when the car is a 1981 Datsun 210 hatchback.
3: But why didn't Penny tell us she was in trouble?
7: I've seen it happen more times than Wooten can count.
4: Six?
7: Exactly.
4: Yeah.
7: Penny feels guilty for putting someone who was once a trusted friend in jail.
2: Well, according to the jury, he deserved it.
7: Yeah, but that doesn't change how Penny might feel. It weighs on her that she betrayed her friend, even though he turned out to be a lying, deceitful, corrupt...
2: Detective!
7: And she feels that the rejection she got from the college is exactly what she deserved. Their attitudes and actions only confirmed what she was feeling deep inside.
3: Well, that doesn't make any sense.
7: Oh, come on, Connie. You know better than most that feelings don't always make sense.
3: True. What? Why would I know?
7: I brought Penny here to the jail under the pretense of keeping her safe.
4: Oh, that's what I wanted to do, but I didn't actually have the jail.
2: So it's all right for us to see her?
7: Sure, if you can get in.
3: Is it that crowded?
7: You better believe it.
2: You have that many criminals?
7: Not criminals. Police officers. When they found out Penny Wise was here, they wanted to celebrate. All right, calm down. The prisoners in cell block D are complaining about the noise. Penny, you have visitors.
1: I do? Hi, Penny.
8: Hi.
1: Penny! Wait! Look! I finally got to wear one of those orange jumpers.
3: Oh, and you look great.
4: Wow, I'm so envious.
1: I know. You guys have to come in. We can make room, can't we?
9: Sure.
1: There's pizza and pretzels and some funny yellow stuff on crackers. Oh, and raspberry soda.
4: Oh, well, what about licorice?
1: And licorice.
4: I want to live here.
1: Yay.
3: Penny, you are the only person I know who can turn a jail into a sleepover party.
1: It wasn't my idea. They think I'm a hero. Isn't that funny?
3: No, Penny, it's not funny. It's exactly right.
2: Though I think we can come up with better arrangements for a hero than living in jail.
3: All you had to to do is tell us, Penny.
1: I didn't want to be a burden.
3: Well, friends should never be burdens. Now, get your things. You're coming to live with me.
1: What?
3: I have the room, and I won't listen to any arguments.
1: But it's too much for you to do.
3: I said I won't listen to any arguments. Wooten, didn't I say I won't listen to any arguments?
4: That's what I heard.
1: Oh, Connie. Thank you.
7: Great. That means I can have my jail back.
1: I suppose, though I did have a few ideas about how to decorate. A vermilion wallpaper, for example.
4: Ooh. Wow, that's a lot of wallpaper.
3: Come on, let's get your things.
1: It's all in my suitcase, which happens to be my car.
3: That's okay.
1: Oh, great, I left it in the park.
3: Oh, okay, we can go over there and then you can follow
8: me. Thanks for calling us, Detective.
7: I had to do something. None of my officers would go out on patrol while Penny was here. Wooten, what are you doing?
4: Oh, they ate all the licorice.
7: Give me an excuse to lock you up and I'll get some more.
4: Well, I loitered once.
7: Not enough.
4: While jaywalking.
7: Try harder.
4: In a no parking zone. After my license expired.
7: Get out!
4: I'll just keep an eye on the place till you come back.
9: And from the federal court in Connellsville today came the news that Dr. Benjamin Trask, former art professor at Campbell College, will serve 25 years in prison for his role as the mastermind of a local counterfeiting operation. Detective Don Polhouse, who led the investigation that caught Dr. Trask, had this to say.
10: There are few things more satisfying than to see justice done. Now, my hope is that the many victims of Dr. Trask's crimes will be able to put the past behind them and get on with their lives.
1: Ah, that was a lovely picnic. I'm so glad we finally got to have it.
3: Yeah, it's a beautiful view.
4: You know, you can see most of Odyssey from here.
1: If you look that way, you can see Dr. Trask's house. And if you turn your head like this and squint with one eye, you can even see the compound where they hid the counterfeit money.
3: Well, I'd rather not look. It wasn't one of my better experiences.
1: But it was an experience. Oh, look at the buttercups. I left mine at the dorm.
3: Penny, did you really feel guilty about testifying against Dr. Trask?
1: Kinda, I suppose. I was always taught not to be a snitch or a tattletale, and that's how it made me feel. But more than that, I felt bad about losing a friend.
3: Well, a real friend wouldn't have put you in that kind of position.
1: I know, but for a long time, he was my friend. He was like a second father to me, in fact. I'd like to think that in his own way, he cared about me. And when I realized all he'd done, well, it's just going to take a long time to work out all the feelings I've had. You know what I mean? To lose a friend like that, it's...
4: Well, you lost a friend, but you've gained a bunch more to make up for it.
1: Yeah, and I'm glad about that, Wooten. Thank you for finding me.
3: Oh. Okay, then, okay. A toast to true friends who always tell the truth, who share in the goodness of your life, and who, by the grace of God, are there when you need them.
1: Oh, that's beautiful, Connie. To friends.
4: Yeah, to friends.
3: Here, here.
1: Okay.
3: And my first act as a true friend is to say, I hate raspberry soda. How do you drink this stuff?
4: With really small sips, of course.
6: The Apostle Paul's first letter to the Corinthians has a lot to say about what makes a true friend. 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Love always protects. In their care and concern for Penny, Wooten, Connie, and Whit prove that they really are Penny's friends, and a good example of what the Apostle Paul was talking about. So, what did you think of today's show? 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Today's episode was written and directed by Paul McCusker, with sound design by Jonathan Crow. Our cast included Katie Lee, Jess Harnell, Kimmy Robertson, and Andre Stoika. And I'm Chris, hoping you'll join us again next time for more Adventures in Odyssey.
11: 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Kate with you on this steamy, hot Saturday. Man, let's go to the beach, okay? You got the umbrella, the chairs, the sunblock. It's going to be absolutely beautiful. 90 degrees. We've got the Pacific Air Show happening right there in Huntington Beach. Good luck with parking. I know you can do it. Anyway, coming up next, we do have Truth for Life with Alistair Begg and also Dacus Report coming up. And don't forget, at 9 o'clock, we've got Ed Stetzer Live. I just love listening to K-Wave. Before I push that button, I do have a question to ask you, okay? Because I saw this. It was off of Tim Keller's website, but I'm pretty sure his son, Michael, posted it. And it's food for thought, okay, on this warm Saturday. What has the power to ruin your entire day? A criticism? A poor performance? Feeling ignored? Your answer may reveal where you've rooted your identity. This is so powerful. Perhaps one of the most freeing questions we can ask isn't, who am I trying to become? What am I trusting to tell me who I already am? That is the answer right there. And my friend, in case you didn't connect the dots, it's God. He already loves you. Past, present, future, has a plan for you. And I'd love you to go to our website, kwave.com, and look for the title that says God's Plan, if you don't already know him.
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0: Have you ever complained to God when you felt overwhelmed? I think most of us have been there. And if circumstances improve, we feel relieved. But what if they don't? Today on Truth for Life Weekend, Alistair Begg explains how our reaction can be dramatically altered even when our circumstances remain unchanged.
1: I invite you to turn to the Old Testament with me to the prophecy of Habakkuk, and which you will find in between Nahum and Zephaniah. So let me read chapter 3 for us, a prayer of Habakkuk the prophet on Shigionoth. Lord, I have heard of your fame. I stand in awe of your deeds, O Lord. Renew them in our day, in our time, make them known in wrath. Remember mercy. God came from Teman, the Holy One from Mount Paran. His glory covered the heavens and his praise filled the earth. His splendor was like the sunrise. Rays flashed from his hand where his power was hidden. Plague went before him. Pestilence followed his steps. He stood and shook the earth. He looked and made the nations tremble. The ancient mountains crumbled and the age-old hills collapsed. His ways are eternal. I saw the tents of Cushan in distress, the dwellings of Midian in anguish. Were you angry with the rivers, O Lord? Was your wrath against the streams? Did you rage against the sea when you rode with your horses and your victorious chariots? You uncovered your bow. You called for many arrows. You split the earth with rivers. The mountains saw you and writhed. Torrents of water swept by. The deep roared and lifted its waves on high. Sun and moon stood still in the heavens at the glint of your flying arrows, at the lightning of your flashing spear. In wrath you strode through the earth, and in anger you threshed the nations. You came out to deliver your people, to save your anointed one. You crushed the leader of the land of wickedness. You stripped him from head to foot. With his own spear you pierced his head when his warriors stormed out to scatter us, gloating as though about to devour the wretched who were in hiding. You trampled the sea with your horses, churning the great waters. I heard, and my heart pounded, my lips quivered at the sound. Decay crept into my bones, and my legs trembled. Yet I will wait patiently for the day of calamity to come on the nation invading us. Though the fig tree does not bud, and there are no grapes on the vines, though the olive crop fails and the fields produce no food, though there are no sheep in the pen and no cattle in the stalls, yet I will rejoice in the Lord. I will be joyful in God my Savior. The sovereign Lord is my strength. He makes my feet like the feet of a deer. He enables me to go on the heights. For the director of music on my stringed instruments, thanks be to God for his word. Father, now we pray that in turning to your word, the Spirit of God will teach us and that we will be changed as a result of our encounter with you, the living God, through your written word, the Bible, as we pray in the name of your Son, Jesus. Amen. Life, by its very nature, is untidy. It constantly defies our attempts to control it. We are challenged by it on multiple levels, on virtually a daily basis. Physically, we are clearly not in charge, and silly if we think it to be other than that. Emotionally, we are often very quickly overwhelmed and find that things that we thought we had control over have unraveled before us, and we find ourselves in difficulty and often in sadness and chaos. Spiritually, by our nature without God, left to ourselves, we are confused. We are like those who are always learning and yet never able to come to a knowledge of the truth. And all of these circumstances and more besides are inevitably represented when a congregation of this size gathers as it does routinely on the first day of the week. And this congregation represents a whole variety of perspectives on life itself, on who God is, on what the Bible is. And I am not unaware of that when I speak Sunday by Sunday. But I want you to know, especially for those of you whose view of the world differs from this, that all of our study of the Bible starts from the position that the Bible is God's Word. That God, in His Word, has said exactly what He wants to say, and that He has said it in precisely the form that He wants it to be said. Some who are here today may doubt the very existence of God, and therefore would have no truck with the idea that the Bible is God's Word. Why would anybody be concerned about it, to study it, and to declare it as being authoritative? I recognize that. Some regard God either as a figment of their imagination or as of their own creation, a God who exists for them, not by whose power they exist. And they determine just what it is they believe, and not least of all about the Bible. And I recognize that some are in that position too. But we are starting from the position that the Bible is God's Word. That doesn't clean everything up. Some people think it does. Some people think that the reason that we would be prepared to affirm that is in order to remove the difficulties. But in actual fact, it introduces almost as many difficulties as it removes. For example, if our world is chaotic, haphazard, and devoid of meaning, then while we may be disappointed by the horrible events of life, we should simply take them in our stride. After all, what do we expect? There is no one in charge. There is no one responsible. No one has made anything. No one has appointed anything. It's all just unfolding before us. Interestingly, those who would affirm that kind of existence, when things go wrong, often immediately want to lay the blame at the feet of some God, real or imagined. A God in whom they say they do not believe, but yet whom they want to hold responsible for the earthquake in China, or for the tsunami, or for whatever else it might be. Why they say that? They're not even sure themselves. What the Bible says is that God has set eternity in their hearts, that they know of God by their very creation, and although they turn their back on God, and they marshal arguments in order to make it possible for them to deny God, yet when the chips are down, He is once again reintroduced, not as a God to be praised, but as a God to be abused. For the believer in this God, the God and Father of our Lord Jesus Christ, we also have a challenge that comes as a result of affirming that God is all good and He is all powerful. And yet, we face disappointment, disease, chaos, heartache, and violence. And so people justifiably will ask the question, if this God of creation is all powerful and all good, then why are things the way they are? Such questions are not unusual. They come routinely, and they're found frequently in the Bible. And indeed, the prophecy of Habakkuk begins with two of those very questions. This little prophecy, about 600 or 700 years before Jesus, begins with Habakkuk bewailing the fact of injustice and violence, strife and conflict. The law of the land is paralyzed. The wicked seem to be winning out over those who are seeking to do the right thing. Not an uncommon set of circumstances, and yet all those years before. And his dilemma is the dilemma that emerges from a belief in God. And he is concerned about two things. One, God's timing. How long is this going to go on? And two, God's apparent tolerance of evil and of injustice. How long is this going to last, and why do you tolerate it? Again, I say to you, those are contemporary questions. The answer that God provides begins in verse 5 of chapter 1, and the answer that he gives presents an even bigger problem than the first one introduced by the prophet. Because what God says in response is that he is raising up a pagan people who will punish his people. So his people have been doing bad things,
2: And he's determined that he will raise up a nation that does really bad things to punish and to take care of those who are doing quite bad things. Oh, now Habakkuk has a double problem, the problem of his initial question and then the problem of God's answer. Well, God replies in chapter 2, and he says, well, the actual fact of the matter is that justice will inevitably prevail, that the earth will be filled with the glory of God, verse 14 of chapter 2, as the waters cover the sea. And as Habakkuk sits or stands in the beginning of chapter 2 in expectation, laying his requests like the psalmist before God, he's waiting to see what God will say. Interesting verbs, aren't they? You usually listen to hear what somebody will say. But here the prophet is listening to see what God will say. A reminder, too, is that actions in this instance speak louder than words as well. And in chapter 2, in this wonderful, poetic, challenging chapter, God says, don't you worry. The instrument that I am raising up to deal with problem number one, I will deal with and deal with properly as well. And so in coming to chapter 3, we notice, first of all, that the prophet reacts. The prophet reacts. If you take verse 2 and 3, you can see this initial reaction. Lord, I have heard of your fame. I stand in awe of your deeds, O Lord. Renew them in our day. In our time, make them known. In wrath, remember mercy. And we might want to add to that verse 16, where his reaction to the further statement that he himself is the bearer of is as described there. I heard, and my heart pounded, my lips quivered at the sound, decay kept into my bones, and my legs trembled. So what we discover is this, that the complaints with which he has begun, how long and why, are now replaced with awe and with wonder. And there in verse 2 of the chapter, you will see that he stands to attention, as it were, before the display of God's power. If you like, God provided his own firework display in verse 4. His splendor was like the sunrise. Rays flashed from his hand where his power was hidden. And immediately, instantaneously, Habakkuk finds that he stands, he rises to his feet in the display of God's majesty and power. If you've been at events where something of significance takes place, not just the singing or the playing of the national anthem, but if somebody does something spectacularly well, whether it is in a concert or someone playing a guitar or whatever it might be, and all of a sudden you discover that people all around the place just stand to their feet and they stand in awe and in wonder. Isn't it awesome that this person is able to do this? That's what they're saying by standing. And the prophet stands in awe of God's deeds. God, in his majesty, has brought him to his feet. But in verse 16, it is the same majesty and power of God that has floored him. He not only rises to adore God's splendor, but he falls on his face before all that he has revealed of himself. And you will notice his heart pounds and his lips quiver and his feet give out. And we find him literally flattened by the devastating impact of God's might. You see, this is in direct contrast to the invented gods with which chapter 2 has closed. At the end of chapter 2, the pagan nation that was being used in order to punish God's people is described under the rubric of their pathetic and futile idolatry. And the prophet asks in verse 18, of what value is an idol since a man has carved it? Or an image that teaches lies? For he who makes it trusts in his own creation. He makes idols that cannot speak. Now just pause here for a moment and think this out. Because this is the issue of idolatry. The issue of idolatry is that it is not only futile, but it is foolish. It is eminently foolish. for people to say, well, no, I don't believe in the God of the Bible. I don't believe in a creator God. I don't believe in the God of Abraham and Isaac and of Jacob. But I'm not saying I don't believe in God. Well, all right, well, then tell me what you are saying. And then they will say things like, well, I believe that God is a cosmic principle into which I plug, or I believe that God is inside of myself, or I believe that essentially, since I am part of humanity, since humanity is part of creation, since God himself is part of the creation that he made, then I am somehow or another part of God myself. So when you run up against it, when life is so horribly untidy, when the wheels fall off, when tragedy hits, when sickness beckons, when you stand before an open grave, to whom do you go? To the God of your own creation? I like to think of God as opposed to a God who stands outside of time, who has created the world and all that is in it. Who stands to attention before a block of wood? Who falls on the floor between an idol of my own invention? No, you see, the God of the Bible is a God who calls people to their feet, is a God who demands attention, is a God who, in the display of his sovereign power and majesty, causes men and women to put their hands over their mouths, brings them to their feet in adoration and in awe, and puts them down on the floor of their bedroom before the displays of his majesty and his power. Small wonder that when J.B. Phillips, our favorite paraphraser of the New Testament, wrote his book concerning men and women's view of God, the title of the book was, Your God is Too Small. You see, what Habakkuk is doing here in his very own prophecy is that every display of God's power, every revealing of God's character, is like, for the prophet, another piece of the jigsaw. He reaches, as it were, into the box that God has provided, and he picks out another piece and he places it in the picture that is being formed. He is, if you like, developing his own theology as he goes along. Logos, the word or knowledge, theos, God, knowledge of God. His knowledge of God is growing as he comes along. And as the pieces go into the puzzle, he realizes this is why God is doing this. This is who God is. I asked him why, and he answered in this way. I asked him how long, and he responded in this way. And so it is that now you find him waiting patiently. Verse 16b, yet I will wait patiently. Well, that's a bit of a change, isn't it? Because you weren't waiting patiently when you started your little prophecy, Habakkuk. No, you were shouting. You were banging on the table. How long, O Lord? How long is this going on? Why is this happening? Why isn't this sorted out now? Look at the change. I will wait patiently. What happened? Did he get an answer? Yes, did he get the answer he expected? No. Did his circumstances change? Not a bit. God just displayed himself. And then he said, you know what I think I ought to do? I think I should wait patiently. Good idea, Habakkuk. God perfectly understands your questions in the beginning. He understands that. But that's the right response. I will wait patiently, verse 16, and I will pray fervently, verse 2. And his prayer is clear. Do in our day what you've done in other days. Renew your deeds in our day. In our time, make them known. In wrath, remember your mercy. It's as though Habakkuk is living in a kind of flat, uneventful era. Nothing much is going on. And then all of this violence and destruction and injustice breaks out. And he knows that God needs to intervene. And he cries out to him. And now as he says, I'm going to wait patiently, he says, I'm also going to use the time to talk to you. And this is what I'm asking you. In your wrath, remember your mercy. Incidentally, a prayer that would only finally be answered if you fast forward 700 years to a scene outside of the walls of Jerusalem and to the second person of the Trinity, Jesus Christ the Son, hanging on a cross and declaring it is finished. What is finished? The work of redemption, whereby he took in himself all of God's righteous wrath against sin, and he displayed in himself all of God's mercy provided for the sinner. Well, that's something of the prophet's reaction. Secondly, the prophet reviews. The prophet reviews. And in verses 3 to 15, what you have is a wonderful poem. It is a classic example, I'm told, of Hebrew poetry. My time in Hebrew class was fairly brief and rather unrewarding. And so I read that it was a classic example of Hebrew poetry. I'm passing that information on to you. I don't want you to get any impression that I actually know that firsthand. So for those of you who read the Hebrew Bible, you can check, then you can let me know. And I know there are some who can. But I'm going to take it at face value because it certainly reads very well in the English, doesn't it? And I tried to read it as best as I could. It provides a magnificent and a frightening picture of God's acts in history. It displays his power not only over nature, but also over all of the nations. So, for example, look at verse 6. God stood, as it were, and he shook the earth. He looked and made the nations tremble. You know, we all had school teachers like that, didn't we? They never had to raise their voice. Mrs. Walker, my English teacher, she never raised her voice. Never, ever. She only needed to raise her eyebrows. And that was it. I don't know how she did it. Other teachers had mayhem on their hands. Chaos. Would you please be quiet? I'll send you to the headmaster. Da-da-da-da-da-da-da-da-da. Mrs. Walker, no, just... This is the picture of God. He just looks... So when you're tempted to get all bent out of shape about the United Nations, or phenomenally excited about the United Nations, when you see them all sitting in their circle there with their microphones and their little signs, all resplendent in their glory, and all the events of the nations as described here and as described on a daily basis in our news broadcasts, are under the control of the creator of the ends of the earth, who doesn't grow weary and whose wisdom is unsearchable.
0: 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We'll hear the conclusion next weekend. Just last week, Alistair taught from 2 Timothy at the Basics Conference for pastors and church leaders, encouraging pastors to preach God's word faithfully and trust in the sufficiency of the scriptures. 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It's titled Guarding the Truth. 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I'm Bob Lapine. Thanks for listening. How can we continue to trust God when our prayers aren't answered the way we'd hoped? 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
3: 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Kate with you, and coming up at 9 o'clock, this is going to be so good. Ed Stetzer live, he's going to be talking about prayer. Speaking of prayer, you know, it's going to be so good. And speaking of prayer, Years ago, I asked the Lord. I had a couple broken marriages under my belt, and I was a single mom of three children. I said, Lord, just give me one more chance to love somebody like you love me. And on the phone line right now is my godly husband, Jimmy. Jim, hi. You're on the air, by the way.
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4: Yes, yes, yes.
3: 6 years ago today, we had a COVID wedding.
4: Of all things.
3: So what stands out in your mind about that day?
4: It was pretty, you know, everything was kind of restricted, right? But God just opened doors in his perfect timing with the way the church agreed to provide for us. And God bless that church. Mm-hmm. And I think it was like maybe two days or three days before the wedding, Governor Newsom said you can now have 20 people in a room without a problem. And so like we're just rallying and letting people know.
3: Yeah.
4: So our wedding invitations were kind of limited, but we had a drive-through reception, which was hilarious. And it was what I remember distinctly was the church was kind of under wraps as far as keeping everything online. And, mm-hmm. and this was like one of the first things that was actually starting to happen in person on mm-hmm. the campus for a while. And it was really special.
3: It was. And we want to thank Calvary Chapel Costa Mesa, by the way, and everyone that made that possible. Anyway, 6 years. I'm going to get off, you know, a little while, and we're going to go do something to celebrate. And so I wanted to share that with our audience, because after 6 years of marriage, it's just like, okay, so it's coming down to one of two things. We're either going to go to the Pacific Air Show in Huntington Beach, or we're going to have maybe a little bit more romantic kayak on Back Bay. So, you know, honey, hold on for a second. We're going to do something really godly, okay? So pick heads or tails. Which one's heads? Which one's heads?
4: Heads is Back Bay.
3: Hey, Siri, heads or tails?
5: Heads.
3: Back Bay. We're going to go kayaking, mm-hmm. honey. I love you. Thank you so much, sweetie. And may we have many more years to come. Dacus Report is coming up next.
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14: Welcome to the Dacus Report, hosted by Pacific Justice Institute founder and president Brad Dacus. For 25 years, PJI has counseled, represented, and defended people whose religious freedoms, parental rights, or sanctity of life have been obstructed or violated, all free of charge. We leave no one behind and level the playing field for Americans as they are subjected to the tyranny of the powerful. Now, here's Brad Dacus.
15: I'm Brad Dacus, president and founder of the Pacific Justice Institute. On today's show, we're going to look at a number of things that are happening. A lot's going on internationally, domestically, even in terms of policy. We've got so much to talk about, our cases. And to help me do that today, we have with us right now Kyle Campbell, who is the podcast host of Politically Basic. She's also a commentator on political things. And anyway, love always having you on the show. Thank you for joining us.
8: Oh, my pleasure. Happy Wednesday to you, sir. And as always, so much to get to.
15: Oh, so much. Yeah. So much to get to. I want to start right off the bat. To let people know that we have a date for our Celebration of Justice gala. And because we have so much to talk about, I don't want this to get lost. It's going to be October 18th, and it's going to be at the J.W. Marriott in Anaheim, California. We always sell out, so it's going to be a fantastic event. The keynote speaker, we have him almost signing on the dotted line. It has not been official yet, so I can't say it, but I can say, once people find out who our speaker is, they're going to want to sign up immediately. I think we're going to get the tickets sold out months ahead of time.
8: Oh, I think so too, Brad. This is so exciting. And we're going to cover this in prayer that it happens, because it's a really big deal. Now, can people go to the website to get tickets now? Or are you not quite ready for that?
15: They can go to the website. I believe they can get their tickets now. And but you know, Putin is going to be such a great
8: speaker. Oh, I'm still looking forward to hearing him and seeing him in person.
15: Yeah, no.
8: Really judging the height in person, I think, is what I want to say.
15: That was a joke. Putin, folks, is not coming. Okay, Putin is not the speaker. It's just that's my humor coming out. It'll be definitely better than Putin, okay?
8: A lot better.
15: But anyway.
8: Well, I hope people do get it on their calendar, because we're already into March. The year is kind of flying by, and it's going to be, October is going to be here really, really soon. So get October 18th on the calendar.
15: Yeah, that's the main thing.
8: Down here in Anaheim.
15: To get it on the calendar, because they're not going to want to miss this one, that's for sure.
8: Yeah.
15: And of course, we always have fantastic food. It's top of the line.
8: Yeah.
15: It's just an incredible event. We've got some interesting things. We always try to make it different and have some surprises. So it's going to be a great event this year. We're really excited.
8: Absolutely. Yes. Now, Brad, you are fresh off of being at NRB, which is amazing. And you've gone before. How was it this year?
15: So NRB, National Religious Broadcasters, was fantastic. This is where all the Christian broadcasters, whether it's radio, television, podcasts, streaming, or some other way of doing it that I'm not aware of, they all get together, and we have fantastic speakers, and you see people all the time. Like, oh, that person's on. I see them on TV. I hear them on the radio.
8: Right.
15: So it was a record number of people there. It was in Dallas, Texas, at the Gaylord Resort.
8: Love the Gaylord.
15: Oh,
8: that place is a blast, isn't it?
15: It's so really nice.
8: Yeah.
15: It's so nice. So I went there, and they booked me, was to be interviewed here, there. So I did lots of interviews, covered a lot of really important topics that I think is really important for the body of Christ to be equipped with in terms of parents' rights, religious freedom, sanctity of life, where our nation is headed, what is a biblical perspective. And we talked about our show, you know, that we have out there, Faith and Law, and some other things. But what was really interesting is the little gold nuggets that God opened up. So, for example, I was near this booth, and I said, oh, you guys are awesome. You're great. And someone heard me, and he walks up to me and goes, are you a preacher? And I said, well, actually, I'm a constitutional attorney, but I actually do a lot of preaching at churches, about 3 out of 4 Sundays a month. I'm guest preaching somewhere. And I said, you know, it's probably because I don't charge anything, and laughed, you know. And he said, he goes, so what do you do? And I said, well, I told about our program and our shows and everything, and radio show and the Dacus Report. And he goes, really? He starts pondering. He goes, I think I want to put you on our network.
8: Oh, wow.
15: He says, we have 39 stations. And I'm like, wow, great.
8: Yeah.
15: So it's just incredible, those things that God just opened up.
8: Mm-hmm.
15: And then also opportunities to serve people that had specific needs, legal and some other needs. It's just exciting to see how the Holy Spirit moves and directs and leads and guides, and people you run into that you didn't schedule to run into and yet is really encouraging. You know, I ran into another gentleman who has another network, and I stopped at one place to look at something, and normally I don't, but then I was starting to walk. He goes, Brad Dacus. He goes, we carry your show on That's the such great. And such
8: yeah.
15: Network. This is great. I'm so glad we ran into you because I was wanting to talk to you. And so it was a fantastic event.
8: Yeah.
15: And it's just, to me, very encouraging to see the influence of so many broadcasters making a difference. And of course, I love your podcast.
8: Thank you.
15: And I assume you're probably going to be there next year.
8: Yeah, I was at the Conflicting Conference. Oh, that you're yes. a member of the largest policy
15: yes.
8: conference in the nation, and really a lot of blessings going on there too. We missed you. I really wish they wouldn't overlap.
15: I know,
8: because I've got to be at NRB next year.
15: It was an overlap, definitely overlap. But
8: what's great about this conference is that we are hearing from top legislators, policymakers. Tom Homan spoke, you know, Glenn Youngkin, Lindsey Graham, Vivek Ramaswamy was there speaking to this group of about 500 people who are really making waves and you know, they are directing policy and legislation at the highest levels in this country. So it felt like a very kind of high-level briefing on a lot that's going on. And we're going to talk about some of that today. But I was very glad to be there and just get those insights straight from them. And I'm going to tell you, Brad, it was just – it's still a very joyful time for a lot of people in our country who work in the world of policy and politics because of the changes that are happening. So it was also a celebration.
15: Oh, I bet it was. I bet it was a real celebration. So yeah, it was a shame they were both on the same time. But anyway, we'll see what happens. Hopefully next time.
8: I'll be there.
15: I would love to see your podcast there at NRB.
8: Yep.
15: I think it's going to be fantastic.
8: Thank you.
15: Politically basic. It's so interesting what you talk about. Mm. And I like politically basic as opposed to politically complicated.
8: Well, politics is complicated.
15: It's complicated, but the way you bring it down so it's very understandable, and the basic principles or the issues. So
8: thanks for being my hype guy today. But one thing I will tell you that I didn't quite realize as profoundly when I was starting this was that we're coming out of a time where our educational system has failed our young people.
15: Yes.
8: I mean, our K-12, but also our institutions of higher education, and what they are omitting in their teaching, like proper true American history, an understanding of how this nation was founded and why, what led to it, why our system of government and politics is the way it is, and why it's so special, right?
15: Right.
8: Our Constitution has lasted vastly longer than constitutions around the world have.
15: Yes.
8: And in that teaching, it instills pride, appreciation, and a love for our country and the people in it. And so this is what I have come to be so energized by in having my show Politically Basic and in interviewing top experts and politicians, but really offering people, again, that basic understanding, that educational foundation of why we get to live in the greatest nation on planet Earth. So it's pretty life-giving. I'm having a good time.
15: Yeah, no, that's fantastic. And education is such a huge issue because so many of our problems are coming from education. Yeah. Our children being indoctrinated. One research study said that 23% of kids in public high schools identify as being LGBTQ, or I'm like, whoa,
8: that's
15: almost 1 in 4. What's that going to do to our population, our reproductive? Mm-hmm. It's going to go way down if we take a fourth already out of the picture to be able to even reproduce because of their sexual confusion or orientation that they're being pushed and spoon fed in by public schools.
8: Yeah.
15: So it's a real serious issue. Mm-hmm. You know, President Trump came down with his executive order saying, okay, public schools, you're going to continue. If you continue pushing CRT, LGBTQ, all your indoctrination garbage that you're infecting kids with, if you continue to do that, I'm hereby issuing this order to say, we will cut all federal funding for your school district, period. Mm-hmm. And I'm so encouraged about that. And one problem, though, is the disconnect was between the Department of Justice, Department of Education, and the common person out there.
8: Yeah.
15: Like, the common person's not going to know who to contact or whatever. So what we're doing at Pacific Justice is not only challenging the school district and suing. We have over 270 cases in active litigation.
8: Yeah.
15: But we're also have decided to play an active role in so that people can send us their information. We can format it and file it as an official complaint with the Department of Justice, the Department of Education, so they can investigate and cut off the funding. So places like the Los Angeles Unified School District, they shouldn't get a penny from the federal government with all of the radical garbage that they're giving kids. Parents, you know, need to really think this through. When they find this kind of information, they need to let us know, but they also need to reexamine having their children in such a like a spiritual death camp, is what I call the LA Unified School District, and all the dangerous, harmful material that they're giving children. And it's such a crisis.
8: Well, and the other sad part of this is these kids are graduating high school and they can't read. And so the entire function and purpose of a Department of Education to ensure that our students in this country actually learn and are educated, they're failing at the top of their priority list. We are at the bottom. I mean, California is at the very bottom nationally, and nationally we're at the very bottom of the 23 nations that we mark this against. And so, yes, we've got to make sure that we flip their priorities upside down and make sure that this is, that we get rid of this. And a lot of them too, Brad, this is a real danger we've got to look out for. A lot of them are taking those DEI and those educational curricula that involve this woke stuff. They're just repackaging it. They're saying, okay, we're going to, we hear you, President Trump, we're getting rid of it. And it just crops up with a different name. So we've got to stay vigilant.
15: Absolutely. We have to stay vigilant. And also, what's interesting about education is that right now, among the developed nations of the world, we in America, we spend more per pupil than any other country on the face of the earth. And yet, here's the rest of the story. We're at the bottom as far as academic performance.
8: Getting rid of it, and it just crops up

0: strengths in our economy if we're coming out with kids that can't read, that are just incompetent, thanks to public schools, thanks to the teachers' union. They keep asking for more money, but they don't care about education of kids. Their policies they push are not about educating kids. It's about indoctrinating kids, victimizing children. They should be ashamed of themselves. And any public school teacher right now, and I just want to say this to public school teachers out there, if you're giving money to your union and you're calling yourself a follower of Jesus, you need to really rethink this, because you're supporting something that supports evil. Okay, folks, when we return, we're going to talk about a number of issues also that came up last night, as well as some struggles that are taking place in the United States that we at PJI are taking head on. We return after this.
1: 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Now, back to the Dacus Report.
0: Welcome back. And folks, once again, if you'd like to keep up with the many cases we're handling at PJI, just go to pji.org and sign up to get our free e-newsletter. It's weekly. It's short. You're not going to want to miss this. It's very informative, and we have so much going on that the media just doesn't cover. So take advantage of that, and keep us in your prayers. I don't want people just to know about what we're doing, what's going on. I want you praying. This is a spiritual war. We get that at PJI. Our attorneys get that. And I want you to be praying and interceding for us as we take on these cases, these new challenges across the country. It's so, so important.
2: AI-generated fakes.
0: Well, like, you know, where they
2: take and things.
0: So, like, a girl's in high school. Mm-hmm. And some kid over here doesn't like her. Maybe a friend is, or you know, high schoolers can be vicious, mm-hmm. really vicious towards each other. They're insecure and they're just reactive, and it just can be really problematic. So you got someone who suddenly becomes an enemy, or they want to gang up on someone. So they go online, they take her face, and then they put it on a yeah. naked body, mm-hmm. and they send it out.
2: Even AI though, will generate,
0: and it looks real.
2: A nude. Yeah,
0: and it looks real, and the girl, even though she knows that's not her, she's so taken back by it, she commits suicide. It's more than, I think it's like 29 girls have killed themselves because of teenagers doing that.
2: It's devastating.
0: So this makes it illegal, and this severe penalty, I understand.
2: Absolutely. It's good to have the legal firepower backing this up, because as AI gets away from us and the internet and these capabilities, the law has not caught up. And so this is one way, and one that should be celebrated. And I think
0: yes.
2: that we need to continue to update it and make sure that it is fitting as a consequence and response as our technology takes off. But
0: right.
2: our poor kids, can we just say, our poor children now, they are growing up in an environment that in which they are so vulnerable with things they have to worry about that we could never even fathom. So again, parental involvement, church involvement, communities watching out for our kids, we've got to step it up.
0: I remember when we had the internet came out, I thought, okay, we've finally reached the peak of our technology advancements. I was so wrong. And now I didn't even think that something like AI, that was like mm-hmm. science fiction. Mm-hmm. You could have something that thinks for itself, creates. Obviously, it's using the input that is actually, I mean, able to do things that it's frightening. And some of the people who know the most yeah. are the most concerned. Like Elon Musk, they are the most concerned about it, of what it could do to our financial system, mm-hmm. National security. It's a real challenge. At the same time, it could be used as a valuable tool yeah. to get out information. So I know that's something yeah. that we at PJI, we've got some people looking at it. Mm-hmm. How could this be used for good? Mm-hmm. That's all I can say at this stage.
2: Okay.
0: But
2: you've got your robots on it.
0: Oh, yeah. They're young, too. They're
2: yeah.
0: young. It's not me. I'm still like the one trying to figure out how to keep my cell phone from turning off. And I just found out this morning you can actually have it stay on while you're speaking, so you can keep track of the time. I just found that out this morning.
2: Yeah.
0: I mean, Okay.
2: We're trying.

0: to hang in there, Brad. Listen, we're trying to keep up, but thankfully we have some people with some good integrity and ethics who are in this fight, this race to determine what AI will be. And just to say this also, you know, the United States has not emerged yet as the leader on this, and we have to ensure that we are.
1: Right.
0: Because countries like China or, you know, other nations who have capability here, and they really do, if they get their hands around it first and weaponize it or influence it for evil instead of good, then we're in a world of hurt. So
1: I know one thing that I was really glad to hear about that was confirmed recently is how high-tech companies are coming into the United States, and specifically high-level chip producers like Taiwan Semiconductors. Yeah. They are coming into the United States with their highest level of chip technology production. People don't realize how huge this is, because if we're able to do that successfully, that's a huge game changer with regards to Taiwan itself. China wants Taiwan.
0: Oh, yeah.
1: And they want Taiwan Semiconductors so they can control 97% of all the computer chips in the world, which would make them the economic powerhouse instantly. So I'm really glad to see moving ahead. Also, Iron Shields. Mm-hmm. We need to have those developed. Israel is completely protected by Iron Shields. Obviously, they're a smaller country. But these are things that we have the technology for. We need to be responsible for protecting the grid. I'm just really glad that we've got someone at the helm that is finally addressing these issues responsibly.
0: Oh, yeah. We are so lucky and I think supernaturally blessed that China didn't take Taiwan over the last 4 years. They have their destroyers. They have their military ships just parked right there, just waiting. And we had a really weak administration that would not have fought back in the way that a President Trump would have fought back. So I love that. Again, the Ukraine minerals deal is going to be bolstering that, in that a lot of those minerals are used to create these materials and these chips. So
1: rare earth, titanium, plus natural energy resources. Yeah. I never would have thought of that. But then again, I'm not Donald Trump.
0: Right.
1: You know, and I think that's something that's going to be very positive moving forward. Mm-hmm. You know, do we have a lot of things happening on the local level?
0: Yeah.
1: Yes, we do. We have a case I know right now defending a dad that we're helping right now regarding a school district. He blew the whistle on this, you know, drag queen or, you know, witch person that was coming in, corrupting children. He blew the whistle. I believe the principal was fired, or the superintendent, I think, was fired. You know, it was great. But now the school district, though, they're coming after him. And he's the one that's standing up against it.
0: Yeah.
1: Well, he contacted the Pacific Justice Institute. We've got a solid office there in Pennsylvania, in Philadelphia. Karen White, she's a strong attorney, seasoned attorney and litigator. We're going to bat for that dad, and we take these cases on all over the country, no matter what's happening on a federal level. And we're promoting positive reform for parental rights on a federal level and a state level. We're still going to have these things happening all throughout the country, and we need to snip out every one of these little fires as they come up, or they'll spread. And so this is just one example of a seemingly minor case, but no, it's major, because if we don't defend this dad, other dads and moms in other school districts will be stepped on as well.
0: Right. Thank you for doing that. It does have that ripple effect, doesn't it? You're setting precedent here that you can share with others. And again, I just really want to reiterate that we cannot be complacent right now. We cannot rest on our laurels and think, oh, great, we have good movement coming out of Washington. We have to stay vigilant at the local level. And if you can't run for school board, I mean, I wish every person of faith would consider a run for school board. Volunteer. Get in the school. Get eyes and ears and boots on the ground, because this gender queer witch situation was just a complete lack of parental notification. And those kids, even though, you know, you guys supported this father and you were successful, as you almost always are, it's incredible. Your success rate is just off the charts. Those kids still had to suffer through that encounter, and that impacts them. And so if we can nip it before it happens, I'm just so thankful for the great work that you and your attorneys like Karen and everybody at PJI is doing. We're very thankful.
1: I believe our cases are going to continue to increase, and a lot of them are going to be involving public schools. Yeah. like LA Unified School District, is doing so much evil.
0: Yeah.
1: And children are just right now as we speak, there's children, thousands of children, hundreds of thousands of children in that school district. And a large portion of them right now are probably hearing things that are abominable to God and destructive to children. And that's why parents need to step up. We want to educate parents, empower parents, and we also want to empower children. You know, we offer a free resource right now called Bring Your Bible to School Day.
0: I love that.
1: So for those kids who, for whatever reason, are still in a public school, we've got some resources. Mm-hmm. If they're outspoken, they're strong. You know, they can bring their Bible to school. It empowers Christian students to live out their faith boldly at school. We've got other great resources like our book, Reclaim Your School. Yeah. That said, I continue to exhort parents to look at alternatives.
0: Oh, yeah.
1: Public schools are not the same. They are becoming spiritual death camps in most cases. Not all. You got a little school somewhere in East Texas, perhaps, where everyone goes to First, Second, or Third Baptist.
0: Right.
1: Okay, those still exist.
0: Sure.
1: But you can't count on it, and parents need to understand the time that we are in and do everything they can to protect their child. Mm-hmm. I can't tell you the parents that I've spoken to who said, I just wish I'd known. I just wish we had different priorities and had pulled our child out of public schools. My child would not be in this or that or whatever. And then also parents who send their kids to colleges and universities, they say, oh, yeah, she got a great scholarship at Berkeley, UCLA. Mm-hmm. And I'm thinking, you know, they really need to be careful because these are spiritual places. But then you even have seemingly Christian universities that are doing things and promoting things like DEI, Christian University out of Tennessee. Yeah. I can't say the name for different reasons, but these things are outrageous what they're doing. Parents need to really dig deep when choosing a college, even if it's a Christian college. That's my opinion. So.
0: Amen, brother. Vigilant. Stay vigilant.
1: Stay
0: pray,
1: vigilant.
0: Focus on the truth.
1: Our children are worth it.
0: Yes.
1: Our children are worth it. Well, so folks, there you have it. It's our God-given freedoms we're talking about. Now, let's choose to keep them. I'm Brad Dacus, president of the Pacific Justice Institute. Let's continue the fight for your freedoms.
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1: So folks, just remember, it's our God-given freedoms we're talking about. Now, let's choose to keep them. 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
3: 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Kate here, and I've just had so much fun today. So many people calling up, 714-828-1079. Ron called earlier today, and he just said, you know, Kate, I pray for you every single day. And it's just like, oh, gosh, these listeners are praying for us. We're praying for you. And he was talking about how he had it on his heart, the prodigals. Many of our listeners, including myself, have a prodigal. And, you know, sometimes we pray and, you know, the years go by and we just get discouraged, don't we? And it's just like then we hear a message or something on Instagram that just fires us up again. And then we just get that faith and we pray some more. And I don't know about you, but then it's just like, oh, my gosh, have you seen him lately? Or they're not talking to me. And we get so discouraged. Well, I've got some good news. Okay. God's not discouraged and he is still on the throne and his timing is not our timing. All right. And one more thing, he loves our prodigals more than we do. I learned that lesson at years and years and years ago when my first husband left me. I was heartbroken because I never really wanted to get married because I was from a broken family. My mom raised kids by herself, four kids. And so, you know, it was like a bad experience. I didn't want to get married for that fact. But I want to let you know something. God put it on my heart that he loves my kids more than me. So why am I going here? It's because you got to stay here at K-Wave coming up at the top of the hour. Ed Stetzer Live. How can prayer change your life? Prayer is one of the most universal Christian struggles. Many of us feel like we don't pray right. Or when we do, it just doesn't seem like it's getting through to him. But Ed has a special guest on today, Matt Smallbone. He's got a book, The Prayer Experiment. Now, this sounds very interesting to me. How praying the Lord's Prayer changed his life. Came into realignment. So I am all ears, and you keep it right here. Ed Stetzer Live is coming up next on K-Wave. Did I say good morning to you yet?
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6: And today we're going to look at Revelations chapter 22, verse 6. It says, "Behold, I come quickly. Blessed is he that keepeth the sayings of this prophecy." And in verse 12, "Behold, I come quickly, and my reward is with me to give every man according as his work shall be." And so with everything happening in the world, shutdowns and governmental things and wars and everything else, it's good just to remind ourselves of our ultimate hope. It rests in Christ. It's defined by Christ. We're in this world, but we're passing through. And our ultimate promise and reward is going to be with him upon his return and then fellowship with him forever. And so he lets us know he's coming quickly. And it's been distant, but there's several other promises that he had. We had a promise, Genesis 3:15, of Jesus Christ. That was fulfilled. Abraham was promised a son. That was fulfilled. David was promised that he would be king, and that was fulfilled. We were promised a Messiah. That was fulfilled. We were promised that Israel would be reconstituted as a nation. That was fulfilled. And so the greatest promise, even though it seems delayed from our perspective and it's been some time, is rooted in him. And so he's coming, and that's the ultimate expression of our hope. It's rooted in his faithfulness. It's a certainty, and it's the only thing that's worth all of our hope, all of our trust, and all of our expectation. And so whatever we're experiencing and whatever we're looking at in this world that comes and goes, that disappoints one minute and has us satisfied as the next, we want to realign ourselves and focus on the Lord, his faithfulness, his promise, and the fact that that's just the ultimate expression of everything that we have and everything that we expect. He's coming quickly, and we'll be rewarded for our faithfulness in following him as his children and as his servants. And so, Father, thank you for your perfect plan of salvation. Jesus was called the Lamb slain before the foundation of the world. An eternity past, and you fulfilled that to our benefit. So we pray, Father, that you would remind us of the hope that we have in you and your faithfulness in Jesus Christ. And we pray, Father, in the name of Jesus, when we are dealing with things here, when we're bothered, if we're disappointed, or if we're uncertain about what's taking place, that you would center our heart in you and your faithfulness in your word and the hope that we have of dwelling with you forever. You're so loving and your plan is so perfect, and we thank you for that in Jesus' name.
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9: Broadcast from Roanoke, Virginia, and that was early afternoon, so good. Saturday, everybody. Ed Stetzer here. I am the dean of the Talbot School of Theology, or Talbot Seminary. at Biola University out here in California. It's 9 a.m. for me. Of course, a lot of you listen via podcast as well. 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For a lot of you, depending on what station you listen to, you just listen to Michael Rodelnik. I did too. I tried to call in at the end of his show, and he did not take my call. I was screened out of the call. So I want you to know that it's a hard day here at Moody Radio, but I'm trying to make it through the bitterness that I'm experiencing. Michael, I hope you hear about this as well. So I did call late, and they didn't have time. Anyway, Ed Stetzer here, your host for Ed Stetzer Live. This and every Saturday, we have what I think are helpful and hopeful conversations about the culture, about our Christian life, and more. And today, we're going to continue that theme. And today, our guest is Matt Smallbone, originally from Australia, as you will hear when he speaks. He spent over the decade touring the world as a bass player with artists including Michael W. Smith, Rebecca St. James, all these Australians, King and Country, more Australians. Anyway, he now serves as lead pastor of Church of the City in downtown Nashville, which is a fast-growing congregation in Tennessee, also led by another Australian. It's like the invasion of these people from down under. Matt lives in Nashville with his wife, four kids, and his rescue dog named Rosie. Matt, I used to live in Nashville, Nash Vegas, you know, what like Las Vegas with Christians in charge. But I'm so glad that you're there. And thanks for joining us on Ed Stetzer Live today.
10: Good morning, mate. Where did you live in Nashville when you were here?
9: We lived up in Hendersonville. So it's like not the cool part of town. But here's the fun since you're into music.
10: That's our nearest Costco, so we spend some time up in Henderson.
9: Oh, nice. Yeah, for sure. So I used to be the interim pastor of First Baptist Nashville. So I would get there, and I was preaching to Ricky Skaggs and the, I think the White family and the Oak Ridge Boys. Yeah. And, you know, and I'm not like a country music person. And they took me to the Grand Ole Opry backstage one day, meeting all these amazing people. And I felt like it was a terrible, like somebody should know who these people are to have the privilege of going backstage. But, you know, it's a whole thing. So Nashville is a whole vibe. And Hendersonville was sort of old Nashville music. And I guess all the new people, you probably live either in East Nashville or in Franklin.
10: I'm in East Nashville, and Hendersonville's become pretty hip, actually.
9: So. Is it really? Okay, super. I look at Zillow for my old house, and my gosh, people are spending a lot of money on property in Nashville these days. I should have kept my house just for that reason as well. But it's the cool city. Yeah, I was just talking to Henry.
10: So you preached in Nashville. You were preaching in Nashville for a little bit. And so what was the weirdest, like, I can't believe that person is here moment?
9: I don't know. It was probably when William Golden would give, that's his name, right? William Golden is the guy, the Oak Ridge Boys, right? I'm trying to remember. Right. He would give my daughter like little books and autographed books. And she wouldn't know who he was. You know, he's the one with the really long beard, right? I apologize. I don't know this specifically, but I think that's the case. And so, you know, it was always fun. I was at Two Rivers. You know, for as an interim there for a while. Matter of fact, I've preached at your church in another iteration, long time ago. But anyway, super fun to have you on the program and have these Nashville. I'm actually coming to Nashville in just a few weeks. So we're launching a seminary program in Nashville, Tennessee. So people are going to be able to get their seminary degree right there in Nashville. So I'm coming there doing an event at First Baptist. So anyway, that's not what I'm here to talk about. I want to talk about your book, The Prayer Experiment. Now, The Prayer Experiment it's kind of a fascinating conversation I want to have with you because, I mean, like, we're all kind of in favor of prayer, but it's kind of a unique perspective, you know, praying the Lord's Prayer and more. And you're in Nashville. I mean, like, I teach at Wycliffe Hall at Oxford University, and we pray the Lord's Prayer every morning when we gather together for morning prayer. In kind of the low church evangelical world, that's a different vibe. So talk to us a little bit about the prayer experiment and what that kind of came from. Why do this?
10: Yes. Yeah, so I need to say up front, you know, I've loved Jesus for 30 years, and I've done everything I can to follow him, taken his teachings in the Sermon on the Mount very seriously, and have learnt without a shadow of a doubt when you do things the Jesus way, it works out best. So I'm a pastor, so I teach the Bible a lot, love scripture. But along the way, I think the study and the preaching kind of ended up overwhelming the prayer side of my spiritual disciplines. And so, and for various reasons, as you know, the weight of adulthood, lent down upon me, it became clear to me that I love Jesus and I have for a very long time, but I never felt that good at prayer. And I often wondered whether, I always knew it was important, but wondered whether, you know, other people in the body should maybe carry that thing. But anyway, at the start of 2025, we're preaching a 7-week series on the Lord's Prayer. And I was a bit nervous about showing up to work, which is a problem when your job title is lead pastor, because every now and then there's a series you need to teach through where you just don't have much mastery over it. So I think you have two choices as a pastor. You either fake it or you choose to, you know, work closely, you know, alongside the congregation and figure this thing out. And I still remember standing in front of our room here at Rockettown on 4th Avenue, and these words I've read a million times leapt off the page. This then is how you should pray. And this is Jesus speaking in the Sermon on the Mount. And it occurred to me, I've tried every single way of praying over the course of my life. Haven't felt very good at it. Maybe at times haven't even been certain exactly what it's for or what I should expect out of prayer. But reading these words of Jesus, it really hit me that I've never actually taken Jesus seriously. This is probably the one area where Jesus has said, this is how you should do something. And I hadn't even tried it. So I just committed. I didn't want to be the lead pastor who was not good at praying. So I just decided I want to figure this out. So I committed to just praying, you know, the Lord's Prayer pretty exclusively several times a day for the rest of the year until I figured out what the deal was. Why would Jesus say to pray this way?
9: So good. And it's not that, it's not simply, you know, the obvious question is like in the morning when we're over at Wycliffe Hall at Oxford, you know, we gather together before class, and we recite the Lord's Prayer every day, among other things as well, as part of a morning prayer. Yeah. It's what your recommendation is. It's more than simply reciting, not that you're against that, that's great, but it's more than simply reciting the Lord's Prayer every day. It's kind of you kind of frame it as an outline, or might I say a framework for your own prayers, kind of moving through that. So unpack that a little, because I think we're all familiar with the Lord's Prayer, Our Father in Heaven, hallowed be thy name. But how do you engage the Lord's Prayer and the practice of prayer in your own life? And what are you recommending to us in the book?
10: Yeah, well, so what you just described is exactly what I experienced. I'm like, I was raised Methodist. We would pray this every Sunday. And I just hadn't done it much, you know, since then. And I'm like, I have recited this a fair bit, and it doesn't seem to move me, or it doesn't seem to be, I just wanted to understand how this could be. Like, if Jesus said it, there's something to this. And I just did a bunch of work to figure out how it could work in my life. So I started off just by reciting it, you know, several times a day, and about a couple of weeks in, I'm like, I don't think that's it. We also had the advantage of we're teaching, you know, that there's five, six, seven movements in the Lord's Prayer, depending on how you break it up. And so I had the advantage of, as I'm trying to figure this out, we're teaching through basically a sentence at a time and really kind of getting beneath the language as well. So what I discovered eventually was when I pray, I'd usually pray in response to something that was happening in my life, and I'd just pray each movement of the Lord's Prayer. I'd say the actual words, Jesus' words, and then I would put my own language to just kind of praying through the thing. In that movement. So, you know, there's five or six movements in the Lord's Prayer, depending on how you break it up. And I was only really doing one of those. I think I was doing a pretty typical Western Christian thing where I was asking God for stuff, and that it would ask, requesting that it would be done in a very specific way, and then being very disappointed when I didn't get, you know, exactly my way in prayer. So for the record, I'm a genius at asking God for things. But there's so much more to prayer. Prayer in its essence is humans talking to God. And there's something about this framework that has just led me to great intimacy. And it's something I really look forward to now. Like I am a prayer. I'm one of those Christians who prayers become.
9: I love it. I love how engaging the word as a message challenged your heart. I think that's, you know, you kind of articulate something that's true for pastors, is that, you know, we got to preach through things, you know, and I think it's a fair reality. We preach the perfect word of God, so we always preach a better sermon than we live. We always have to live up to the standard of God's word, which is perfect. And we're not. So that's a key thing. And you kind of aligned your life with the message. I love that. The book is The Prayer Experiment, How Praying Like Jesus Realigns Everything. And again, The Prayer Experiment is something that Matt kind of walked through in his own life. He's inviting us to walk through as well. I want to invite you to call. Maybe you have questions about how you might pray the Lord's Prayer. Maybe you do that as well. I'm actually going to share, like, that's a practice that I've done, Matt, for a long time, because I read a book like probably 30 years ago. And it's not something I do every day, but I something when I have, I love having an extended time of prayer, you know, going through the Lord's Prayer. We're going to do that and unpack that together, just like he does in The Prayer Experiment, How Praying Like Jesus Realigns Everything. But I want to invite our callers in. Maybe you have questions, or maybe you want to share how you pray the Lord's Prayer, maybe the variant of how you might express that in your own life. Our number is 877-548-3675. Again, that's 877-548-3675. So when the disciples say, Lord, teach us to pray, it's interesting. They don't say teach us how to pray, which is kind of an interesting variant. They teach us to pray. He gives them a prayer. So what does that tell us about how prayer is learned?
10: Yeah. So what I think is interesting is, you know, Jesus obviously is the actual Son of God. And so there was something about the way that Jesus prayed that caught the attention of the disciples. And I've just been super interested in the different components of this. And I found it so helpful. And honestly, beginning with Our Father is, you know, the very first word, our, when you meditate on that and think it through, the implications of that are immense, because I've found myself, the truth is I probably, you know, it starts off with how to address God. And I guess probably what was more true of my prayer prior to, you know, a couple of years ago was that I'd be praying to my distant deity on the other side of the moon, maybe, not like Our Father in heaven. So the pronouns seem to matter in the Lord's Prayer, and there's lots of plural stuff here. So it's Our Father, your will be done on earth as in heaven. Give us today our daily bread. So it begins, it kind of just reminds you that there's, you can't really only child your way in prayer. Like there's, you know, there's a bunch of us praying for stuff. And so
9: no, I didn't get that. I didn't get that. You can't only child your way. I mean, explain that for me. I'm not sure I followed you on that.
10: Yeah. So I think, you know, so Vandy are playing football today, right? I'm sure there's two Christians out there, two sons of the Father, one of us praying for a Vandy win and someone else praying for the other team to win. So as we bring our prayer requests to the Father, we remember that it's not just us. I think as Westerners, I have found this anyway, as an Australian who lives in the States, that my prayer life can become very, very self-centered. And Jesus, just the way he frames it up, is we're talking to our Father. And, you know, Jesus, the word Jesus was using was the Aramaic Abba, which is, you know, kind of like in the semantic range of Papa and Daddy, you know, somewhere in there, that what a child would call an adult. And so that stuck out to me as well. That was always super interesting to me, that maybe the posture of prayer is, I think I've gone into prayer very often, and this is a very arrogant thing to say, but almost feeling like an equal, like here's exactly how this is going to have to go, because I know a bunch of stuff, God, you know. But Jesus is like, there's more than one person praying, you know. It's not just you. You're part of a community of believers. It's our Father. And I've always found the imagery of coming to God more as a small child, and understanding that's kind of the relationship and the power dynamic, the difference between us, is a really helpful place to start. Like basically acknowledging I'm not the smartest guy in this conversation has been a really helpful pivot in how I've started praying.
9: Love it. Okay, we're going to continue our conversation with Matt Smallbone. Our number is 877-548-3675. We're talking about his book, The Prayer Experiment, How Praying Like Jesus Realigns Everything. And by praying like Jesus, we're specifically talking about what's sometimes called the Lord's Prayer. We might also call it the Disciples' Model Prayer. Love to hear about your prayer practices around that as well. 877-548-3675. Again, that's 877-548-3675.
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9: All right, we're back. It's Stetzer Live. I'm Ed Stetzer talking about Smallbone, his books, The Prayer Experiment, How Praying Like Jesus Realigns Everything. We're actually having taken your calls as well. I should mention we got a few copies of the book to give away as well. So not to like, hey, I'm the first caller or the seventh caller. No, it's to insightful questions or comments. Again, 877-548-3675. I did sort of frame it by asking people, like, what prayer practices do you do? Like in and around or possibly related to the Lord's Prayer. So let's first go to Penny in Alabama and ask her comment or her question. Penny, you're live on the air. Go right ahead.
16: The Lord's Prayer says, hallowed be thy name. How can you remind people to avoid taking the name of God in vain?
9: Oh, how fascinating. Okay, good. That's a good question, Penny. If you'll hold on the line, too, we're going to give you a copy of The Prayer Experiment, How Praying Like Jesus Realigns Everything. I don't remember you specifically addressing this in the book, but you do talk about, you know, what it means to honor the Lord in such a prayer and in such a way. So what do you think about Penny's question?
10: I think it's a really good one. I actually be curious to know, like, when you do the hermeneutical work of using God's name in vain, where have you landed on what that means in 2026? Like, what's your
9: opinion? Yeah, me. So I find that it's more than simply, you know, profanity, though I will tell you that using the Lord's name in profanity does deeply offend me. But I think it's using the Lord's name for purposes other than his intended purpose that defame his name. I think Carmen Imes, one of my professors, has written some great things on that as well. But it's more than simply just a swear word.
10: Yeah. Do you think it's part of, because I wonder what she's getting at, whether she's worried about the swear word. Great question, Penny, by the way, our neighbor to the south here. I wonder whether she's getting at the actual word or, because, you know, I'm starting to think, like, for me, using God's name in vain is like, I think sometimes people say a lot, God told me to do this thing, you know, and there's sometimes in pastoral meetings where God's telling some people to do some pretty strange, almost sinful stuff. And I'm wondering whether that is more the, you know, the...
9: I would certainly put that, I mean, that would be part of the category for me. But I would also put in there, I see politicians using God's name in vain. So I think there's a multifaceted approach to what God's name in vain means. But I think for her concern is, we can actually ask her, let's go back on. Penny, give us a little more detail about what you mean by, remind people not to use the Lord's name in vain. Unpack that for us a little more, Penny. You're live back on the air.
16: Particularly saying things like to exclaim God or golly, gee, things like this that are really not hallowing the name of God.
9: Well, that's fair. So you're talking more about that using verbally, like maybe in profanity or things of that sort. So all right, so hallowed be thy name. Unpack that for us, and then maybe tie it into Penny's question about how helping take God's name more seriously is something that's we want to value.
10: Yeah, so, you know, where it works in the prayer, it comes in, and I think the order matters here. It's our Father. So I'm a little kid, and I'm one of many kids in heaven, which means it's not just this loving Father, but he has the power to do stuff about what we're about to pray about. And then hallowed be your name. You know, as I understand hallow as a verb, it means to respect greatly. So to hallow God's name is to say, like, there is no one like you. You're one of a kind. You're beautiful and sacred. And so, you know, once we get beneath that word, and it's a strange word that we don't use in English. In fact, when I was little, I used to think it was Harold be thy name. And I wonder why us Methodists cared so much about this guy, Harold. I think an important part of the prayer is like it's the phrase here is like setting up who we are talking to. So it's this kind and loving, more powerful and more intelligent being whose name we revere. And so in the context of the prayer, it's the opposite of using, you know, foul language. It's saying, God, I deeply respect you. You are holy. And it really sets the scene for what we ask, what we're about to ask for.
9: Yeah, and it does seem, I remember, again, the first book I read about this about 30 years ago, and saying, you know, hallowed be their name or your name be holy is a realignment moment in the prayer. It's, okay, mm-hmm. God is holy, I'm made holy in Christ, but it's acknowledging his holiness. And then as we lean into that, even the questions, the requests we bring are shaped by the nature of God. So I do love the Lord's Prayer is so, the disciples' model prayer, as I like to call it, is so powerful. And I love that you're kind of leaning in on that as well. We got some other calls, but let me invite people to call as well. We're talking about maybe ways we use the Lord's Prayer or questions about the Lord's Prayer. 877-548-3675. Again, 877-548-3675 is our number. Let's go to Kirk in Lake Worth, Florida. I have to say that slowly. Kirk, you're live on the air. Go ahead with your question or your comment.
17: Good morning. Would you please, Mr. Smallbone, would you please, or Pastor Smallbone, would you please tell us now briefly what are all the different, you keep talking about the different segments, and I'd love to hear what each, you know, just briefly the name you give each one of them, so it'll help me follow the transgression of from where you're going to where the end. You may not be able to cover all of them, but I'd love to know what are the sections of the prayer, how you break it down.
9: Yeah, yeah. I think that's pretty good. I mean, that's pretty basic and probably important for us to do. Kirk, hold on just a second. We're going to give you a copy of the prayer experiment, how praying like Jesus realigns everything. If you don't mind, we have a familiarity. Almost everyone will have a familiarity with the text. So say the text, but then explain to us some of what you're drawing out of that in the book, The Prayer Experiment.
10: Yeah, so I kind of pray in five or six movements, and usually I start off with Our Father in Heaven, hallowed be your name, and this is a moment of adoration, actually. So I would theologians would often call this adoration. The second movement I would call a submission of our will. So it's your kingdom come, your will be done. And in this part of the prayer, you're saying, I'm about to ask for something very specific, but I legitimately want your will to be done. I acknowledge that you are much smarter, but I'm not the smartest guy in this conversation. So it's a submission of will is the second one. You will be done on earth as it is in heaven. Give us today our daily bread. This is the part where we ask for the thing. Very interesting that the word day or daily, today and daily, appear twice in one phrase. It's like Jesus is doubling down on an idea that a part of prayer is sort of, man, like focusing on what we might need before bedtime. So that's super interesting to think about that. But that's the request movement. Something I never prayed for regularly that Jesus seems to think we need to pray for all the time is movement four, which is forgive us our debts as we've also forgiven our debtors. So the way Jesus taught the disciples to pray was that every time they went to prayer that they had to search their hearts for any need for forgiveness and to forgive somebody else. And then the final movement is something that I didn't get into much at all, but it's spiritual warfare. Lead us not to temptation, but deliver us from the evil one. And that has been a daily reminder to me that I live in contested space and that that we're asking for protection from God. So those are really the five or six movements. Some people pass out, you know, hallowed be your name as a slightly different thing as well. But that's how I do it.
9: Oh, I like it. I like it. I think it. And so just to kind of get a picture of this. So when you're praying, you're sort of saying that phrase in the Lord's Prayer, and then you're going to more in that direction. You mentioned, you know, give us this day our daily bread. So at that point, you're kind of articulating your needs to the Lord. Lord, I pray for this and I pray for that. And am I understanding that correctly? And then if so, like how much time are you walking through each of these steps or parts of the Lord's Prayer?
10: Yeah, so, you know, tons of reps in it by this point, but it's anywhere between 2 minutes or 10 minutes. You know, usually you spend more time on one part of it, but it's usually pretty quick. And, you know, one of the big mistakes I'd always made with prayer was I was always like, I felt a bit ashamed that I was never the guy who could get up at 4 a.m. to pray and all of my spiritual heroes did that. And so as part of my experiment, I just wanted to see if there was a way that I could pray that worked in the busyness of my life, of, you know, pastoring this growing church in this kind of strange post-Christian zip code right in the middle of the Bible Belt, raising four kids. My oldest kid has special needs. Always felt too tired to get up super early. So I was just curious to see if there was a way to make this work in the way that, you know, God had made me to be. And so I find myself praying this prayer in the car or, you know, in my bedroom, all sorts of different places. But yeah, I've done a fair bit of work on my Instagram actually, because people are quite interested in how it actually works out. And so I've got a bunch of prayers on there, you know, and it's, I really do think this is, I almost called this book The Only Prayer You Need. The publisher talked me out of it. But you know, I've got there a prayer for those going to homecoming alone. And then I just kind of, you know, pray through each of those movements. I try to, when I'm praying about something, I'll throw the other one up there.
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23: 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You haven't taken for an oil change. 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Are you tracking with me here? I'm just saying that spirituality and prayer is not a substitute for good stewardship of what God has given us.
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0: Have you ever thought about what God's grace can do in your life? Cheryl Broderson is an engaging speaker and the author of When a Woman Lets Go of the Lies and When a Woman Lets Go of Her Fears.
1: I wrote a book for all of you overly burdened, overly condemned, and overworked women.
0: In her latest book, A Woman's Battle for Grace, she gives insight into the meaning of grace.
1: 2 Corinthians 9:8 says, "And God is able to make all grace abound toward you, that you, always having all sufficiency in all things, may have an abundance for every good work." Grace is so much more than you expected. It's acceptance. It's blessing.
0: She explains how God's grace helps us to be better than we are.
1: Grace is the answer. It's the power of God working in us to be more than we can be.
0: Pick up A Woman's Battle for Grace by Cheryl Broderson today at thechapelstore.com or call the Chapel Store at 714-540-2941.
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9: All right, we're back, and lots of phone calls. People are interested in this topic, and I love that. I think it's an important topic for us. I appreciate the fact that our guest, Matt Smallbone, he's a pastor, by the way, at Church of the City, downtown Nashville. I kind of like the fact that he started by saying, you know, he was a pastor, and maybe this wasn't his biggest strength, and going through this series sort of reshaped the way his personal practice was as well. And by the way, if you know Nashville, I know that he just said a second ago, this kind of the secular little pocket in Nashville. I know where he lives, and there is truth to this fact. I lived in Hendersonville, which was the Bible Belt-ish for sure. But there are parts of Nashville that are much more secular. You know, Franklin is not downtown Nashville. So though all of my friends keep moving to Nashville, I just was yelling at Henry Cloud the other day for moving from California to Nashville. Do you know we need Christians out here in California? Stop moving to Nashville, everybody. All right, sorry, I got that out of my system, but it did feel good to sort of just yell that into the void. But
3: he's anyway. In East Nashville though, and to your point, we need him.
9: That is true, but it's still, I don't know, it's still Nashville. You know, I remember when I was in Nashville, you know, we lived there a decade. I was the vice president of Lifeway, and we moved to Chicago to lead the Billy Graham Center, and I served at Moody Church while I was there, and I think we were the only person driving up 65 to Nashville, because the number one city that people moved to Nashville from is Chicago. And so it's like all these people, like for 10 people moving to Nashville, we're moving to Chicago. But, you know, you got to go where the Lord calls you. But we sure like to have you out in California making much of Jesus. But again, you are in a unique part of Nashville, an Australian in a unique part of Nashville. You know, I made fun of hiring Australians, but John Dixon, I hired at Wheaton College, because one of the things I like about hiring somebody from Australia is, like, John was he doesn't like the word apologist, but he's kind of an apologist out in Australia. And he's kind of, Australia's kind of living in our secular future. So if trends continue, he's living in our secular future. Right now, by the way, trending on Twitter is that there's been an increase in church attendance in America. The Hartford Institute has said this. I want you to know that's not true. That's a misquoting of the data. There's not been any widespread increase in church attendance. We still are moving in a more secular direction with some positive signs. There are some positive signs. So let's pray for revival to come, but revival's not yet here. Anyway, that's totally an aside. That's not what we're talking about. We're talking about the prayer experiment, how praying like Jesus realigns everything as well. So let's go to Philip in, I don't know where you are in Florida, but I know you're listening on KWES. Philip, you're live on the air. Go right ahead.
4: Yeah, I was wondering, you know, growing up in church off and on, you know, we were taught the Lord's Prayer, that you just said it in a like rote way, you know, just repeating the words. But later on, I came to find out that we should use that as a outline and then say it from our heart in the specific meanings of each one of those lines in the prayer. I just want to make sure I'm correct in that thinking.
9: Yeah, now let me give you a little more question here, Philip. Now, is it correct? Carl Scooter said you were a pastor working on a series on this as well. Is that correct?
4: Yeah, I'm getting ready to do it, and I just happened to, I listen to the station all the time, but just happened to listen to it on my way to the church, and I said, listen to this, here it is, you know, and so I was thinking this would be some good added information to what I'm doing.
5: Super, super. Well, Philip, too, I would love to hear, Matt, I mean, explain. First of all, let's give Philip a copy of your book, The Prayer Experiment. But tell us a little bit how you preach through this. Because this is, you know, like a lot of pastors, you preach through this and then wrote a book from it. Is that a fair description?
10: Yeah, that's right. We did a seven-week series.
5: Love it.
10: Did a seven-week series, became a, 11, 12-chapter book with a 30-day prayer guide to praying like Jesus there at the end. But, yeah, I did it in 7 weeks. The very first week I called it was a bit of a preview, but how not to pray. Because in the Sermon on the Mount version of it, Jesus says there's two ways not to pray, like a Pharisee and a pagan. And as I did the hermeneutical work to figure out what that means in 2026, I realized I was doing a fair bit of that accidentally. So decided not to, you know, to do that. And then we just went through each of those movements that I talked about earlier. You know, so the first week, you know, talking about the attentive Father, for example, there's a lot of great, you know, there's some of the strangest phrases in the New Testament actually appear in this prayer. We've just heard it so much that they don't stand out to us. Our Father who's in heaven, hallowed, that's a whole sermon on itself. And so basically, first week was how not to pray. And then, you know, the next 6 weeks was kind of just working through, a verse at a time.
5: Did you invite the congregation to go on this prayer experiment with you?
10: Yeah, so what we did, I didn't really, because I had to figure it out for myself.
5: Well, that's fair. You're talking exactly about your own wrestling with that, for sure. Yeah.
10: Yeah. What I figured out eventually was what we do as a church is when we pray through the Lord's Prayer, we, you know, because we're gathering up once on a Sunday morning, I ask them to pray for the big thing. So we just take a moment and say, what's the big thing that's going on in your life right now? And so people just name it where they are, because there's, you know, hundreds of different stories in the room. And then we just kind of move through it one movement at a time. You know, our Father in heaven, we'll start there and we'll just kind of acknowledge that we're talking to a Father, and we'll just kind of work through it one piece at a time is how we do it corporately.
5: And what advice would you give to Philip to preach this?
10: Yeah, I think there's, you know, plenty. I mean, there's plenty of great, you know, commentaries written on all of the content of the Sermon on the Mount. So there's plenty of great stuff there. So use that. But regarding his, you know, he's got this question about, you know, is it a framework that you would say bits from your heart? That is where I landed with it, Philip. That's kind of where my journey has taken me. My friend John Tyson, who's lead pastor of Church of the City, New York. He's got this great.
5: Oh my gosh, and another Australian. You guys are like a cult, but anyway.
10: Apologies for that. We do have some Americans hanging around. I think it's fair for you guys to know that. He's got this great phrase, pray what you got. And that is, you know, that might even be, Philip, that might be a great catch cry for you to kind of come back to throughout the series. And the idea there is like, This can't just be kind of a heartless liturgy. We've got to connect our hearts to it. And you really want to encourage, I've found a lot of value in encouraging my congregation to pray in their own words. You got to pray as you are, not as you wish you were. And there's something, you know, in that imagery of when we pray, we're a little kid going to a loving Father. Use real words and connect your heart to it. So I think you're on the right track, Philip. I'd love to hear how it goes.
5: Yeah, no, I think it's fascinating. And I do think that the familiarity of the Lord's Prayer, almost, in Mike, I grew up nominally Catholic. So, you know, the church we didn't go to was Catholic when I grew up in New York City. But I did remember, you know, we'd recite the Lord's Prayer, you know, and it just became, I mean, I could literally stumble over the words, you know, our Father out in heaven, I'll be there, good, you know. And so to slow down, but the familiarity of it actually became, in a sense, a gift. I mean, I can anywhere have an outline to pray through because I know already this by heart. I mean, I have this memorized. So it's, for me, I can take that next step into there as well. All right, let's go to Raj. Raj in Oklahoma, you're live on the air with your question, your comment. Go ahead, Raj.
6: Yeah, Pastor Smallbone, how were you able, when you were a musician and you were traveling, being away from your family and then dealing with a miscarriage? My question is, what was most helpful to you to reconcile your pain and prayer?
5: And that would probably be, thank you for your call, Raj. Hold on a second. We're going to give you a copy of the book, the prayer experiment, how praying like Jesus realigns everything. So that, I mean, some of those things happen before you're kind of had this experience with the Lord's Prayer. But talk to us about that. What do you think about Raj's question?
10: Yeah, man, it was, you know, we have lots of barriers to prayer. You know, some people it's, you know, for me, a bit of it is personality. I'm not really wired to love the thought of going on a silent retreat. Like I'd rather be at the Magic Kingdom or something, truth be told, you know. So we all have our barriers, you know, perhaps it's personality, but for me, really one of the reasons I didn't pray much in my 30s, was because of unanswered prayer. And in particular, I think Raj has probably read the book. I was playing bass for Michael W. Smith on the West Coast, which means you're usually away from your family for a little while. And I think we'd been gone about 10 days and Mary miscarried. And I missed the whole thing because I was sleeping in, you know, West Coast time in a hotel. So it was a really weird moment for me because, you know, we're immigrants. We'd moved to the other side of the world to serve Jesus. You know, feel like we're doing good things, leading worship and connected with this beautiful ministry. Michael W. Smith's like one of the good guys, you know, West Coast, which means you're usually away from your family for a little while. And I think we'd been gone about 10 days and Mary miscarried. And I missed the whole thing because I was sleeping in, you know, West Coast time in a hotel. So it was a really weird moment for me because, you know, we're immigrants. We'd moved to the other side of the world to serve Jesus. You know, feel like we're doing good things, leading worship and connected with this beautiful ministry. Michael W. Smith's like one of the good guys, you know. And then it just

0: it was just hard for me to understand exactly what God was doing. And I'd have other Christian friends who'd seem to be able to pray for like a parking space in front of the grocery store and they'd get it. And then me, I'm kind of dealing with like, you know, this loss of this child and the trauma of my wife having to figure all of this out without us. And it really broke my heart. And the truth is I didn't really pray my way through that and kind of really stopped for a good while. And I wish I had the framework for this, because what it would have forced me to do would have forced me to work on forgiveness. And it just took me a really, really long time to get there and have honest conversations with God about just how disappointing this whole thing was. So one of my barriers for prayer also is, you know, in amidst all of that, I've always loved God and believed he is good and kind and trusted Jesus. And I believe in, you know, the theological idea of the sovereignty of God, that God will ultimately, you know, kind of do what he wants whenever he wants in a way. And in the midst of that, I'm just going, well, what's the point of me praying for my little thing, you know? So that's kind of how I lost my way. I think I would have bounced back, Raj, a lot quicker had I had this framework for prayer in front of me, because I think back the only prayers I could really get to were like, man, this is really unfair, amen. And so it was very honest what I was bringing, but there's just a whole lot of healthy thing that comes out of praying Jesus' way, when you really do submit before you ask for things. When you pray actually for what you need for that day rather than what you need for that year, that's a really light way to live. And then when you do the business of forgiveness, that will set you well. So there was some deep soul work that I wasn't doing in that season. And if I had this tool now, and now when tragedy hits, I feel much better equipped to handle it and to kind of know even, you know, how to talk to God about this stuff.
1: Yeah, and of course, I'm a low church evangelical like you are. We don't necessarily have a high liturgy in our expression. But I will tell you that, you know, having spent a lot of time with the Anglicans now teaching at Wycliffe Hall over at Oxford, you know, the strength of even that repetition, but that repetition expanded, I actually think there's something to that. We're going to continue our conversation with Matt Smallbone. Love to hear your thoughts in and around the Lord's Prayer or your own prayer engagement. 877-548-3675.
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0: Now, maybe you heard a little cracking in my voice, maybe some effort to get breath. Maybe I wasn't pitch perfect, but you know what? I'm singing from a wheelchair and I'm singing the best I can because I have learned to sing my way through suffering, knowing that, regardless the trial, God is always abiding with me, and I love that. Shall I take from God's hand his blessing, yet not welcome any pain? Shall I thank him for days of sunshine, yet grumble in days of rain? Shall I love him in times of plenty, but then leave him in days of drought? Shall I trust when I reap a harvest, but when winter blows, then doubt? Oh, let your will be done in me, Jesus. In your love I will abide. Oh, I long for nothing else, as long as you are glorified. It's a beautiful poem, and it is the anthem of my life, it is. A subject I talk about often in our times together. Yes, following Jesus means a hard road. It has its disappointments and pain, but it is a journey that has so much pleasure and joy in the Lord. Finding the joy of the Lord in suffering, that's a big theme for me. Like Psalm 119, verse 67, it says, "Before I was afflicted, I went astray, but now I keep your word." And then just a few verses later, "It was for my good that I was afflicted, so that I could learn your statutes." Oh, friend, if there's one thing you and I can learn from those two Bible verses, it's this. God sends affliction to help us glorify his name. How so? Well, I can say it from a wheelchair, that affliction takes away the shallowness of life, and it makes us more serious about life. We learn to abide in him. We can more easily resonate and better understand why God's word is so serious. Just like John Piper says, he says, "There is not a single glib page in the book of God." Don't you love that? "There is nothing shallow, nothing superficial about the Bible, and affliction teaches us that. It knocks the worldly props out from under us and forces us to rely on God and abide in him." You see, the Bible spends an extraordinary amount of time driving home the point that we're to put our hope in God and we're to put our trust in him. But if we never suffered, we would have no reason to do so. No reason to put our hope and our trust in God. Hope and trust presume that you have something forcing you. You've got something causing you, pushing you, to place your hope and trust in someone who can save you. And that something is the God who can be found in your hardships. When I broke my neck, my affliction made me search the scriptures, and I learned to abide in the Lord Jesus. Abide in him. When other helpers fail and comforts flee, oh my goodness, help of the helpless, Lord Jesus, please, would you abide with me? And I pray you'll do the same.
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2: Welcome to Worship That Walks, the program where faith meets everyday life. We're so glad you've joined us today for a time of encouragement, Bible teaching, and worship that doesn't just talk, but walks. And now, here's your teacher and host, Pastor Sharon McDaniel.
3: Our scripture today will come from 1 Kings chapter 18, verse 1 and 2, and verse 41 through 46. I want to talk to somebody who's been waiting. You've been praying, you've been believing, you've been holding on to a word from God. But when you look around, you still don't see anything. I want to talk to you today from the subject, the rain is coming. Rain being something good, not bad. You know, there are seasons in life when everything feels dry. Dry spiritually, emotionally, financially, dry relationally. You've been sowing, but you haven't seen a harvest. You've been praying, but you haven't seen an answer. You've been believing, but you haven't seen a breakthrough. But just because the ground is dry does not mean God has forgotten you. And just because you cannot see the rain does not mean the rain is not coming. Sometimes God will give you a word while everything around you looks the opposite of that word. And that's exactly where we find Elijah. 1 Kings 18 and 1 says, "And it came to pass after many days that the word of the Lord came to Elijah in the third year, saying, go, present yourself to Ahab, and I will send rain on the earth. Israel was experiencing a severe drought. There had been no rain, the land was dry, the crops were dying, food was scarce, the nation was suffering, and right in the middle of a drought, God starts talking about rain. I love that about God. God does not need your present condition to agree with his future plans. God can talk about rain while you're standing in a drought. God can talk about healing while you're hurting. He can talk about provision while you're struggling. He can talk about restoration while things are broken. God can talk about your future while your present looks impossible. Because God is not limited by what you see right now. And God tells Elijah, go, present yourself to Ahab, and I will send rain. Notice the order. You go, and I will. Elijah's obedience was connected to what God was getting ready to do. There are some things God has promised, but there is an act of obedience connected to the promise. God says, you go, and I will. You obey, and I will. You move, and I will. You take the step I told you to take, and watch what I do. Verse 2 says something simple but powerful. So Elijah went. He didn't debate it. He didn't wait until conditions improved. He didn't wait until somebody agreed with him. He didn't wait until going made sense. Elijah went on the word of the Lord. And understand this. He went during a severe famine. A severe famine was not the time to be traveling. It wasn't the time to be taking unnecessary risk. But when God says go, obedience becomes safer than staying. Because the safest place for your life is wherever the word of God has and will direct you. There's something here I don't want us to miss. Elijah moved because he heard from God. And when you move on God's word will continue to guide you. But when you move without hearing from God, you can put yourself in a position where you are moving but have no divine direction. And one of the most dangerous conditions for a believer is movement without a word. Because moving without hearing from God creates silence. And silence can produce spiritual starvation. When God's voice becomes absent from our daily lives, the soul becomes malnourished. You can still be active, still serving, leading, attending church, preaching, singing, still helping everybody else. But if you're not hearing from God, your spiritual discernment begins to weaken. And here's the frightening truth. It is possible to be busy for God and disconnected from God. You can be doing God's work without listening to God's voice. And when God's instruction is missing, we begin replacing revelation with emotion. We replace God's voice with people's opinions. We replace God's direction with what feels right. And going without hearing from God leaves us vulnerable to voices, choices, and directions that are not divine. The safest place for a believer is not simply in the will of God, it's in the sound of his voice. I need you to hear him because when I hear him, I know where to go. I need you to hear him because when you hear him, you will know where to go. When I hear him, I know what to do. When I hear him, I know what to reject. When I hear him, I know when to move. And when I hear him, I know when to wait. Jesus said, my sheep hear my voice, and I know them, and they follow me. So before you move, make sure you've heard. Before you make the decision, make sure you've heard. Before you walk through the door just because it's opened, make sure you've heard. Because every open door is not necessarily God's door for you. Elijah went because God spoke. Now, when we come to verse 41, Elijah finally stands before Ahab and says, go up, eat and drink, for there is the sound of abundance of rain. I love this because there wasn't any rain yet. There weren't any storm clouds yet. There wasn't any water falling from the sky yet. But Elijah says, I hear something. He says, there is the sound of abundance of rain. In other words, Ahab, prepare yourself. Eat, drink, get your strength back, because this drought is about to end. Something is coming, and you need to be ready when it gets here. There are some blessings God sends that require preparation before they arrive. Sometimes we're asking God, Lord, send it. And God is saying, you prepare for it. Because receiving something and being prepared to handle what you receive are two different things. You can pray for something you're not prepared to manage. You can ask God for something your character isn't ready to sustain. You can ask for increase without preparing for the responsibility that comes with increase. So Elijah tells Ahab, get ready. And while you're waiting on what God said, prepare yourself through the word and through worship. Strengthen your prayer life while you're waiting on what God said. Strengthen your discipline. Strengthen your character. Strengthen your relationship with God, because the rain is coming. Let me say that again. The rain is coming. Let me say that one more time. The rain is coming. And the rain is not bad. The rain is the blessing that God has for your life. Elijah says, there is the sound of abundance of rain. But here's the question. How did Elijah hear something nobody else heard? And the answer is because of two things. One, proximity, and frequency. Proximity means the closer I am to the source of the sound, the clearer I can hear it. There are some things you're only going to hear when you get close to God. There are things God whispers in intimacy that you will never hear from a distance. That's why prayer matters. That's why worship matters. That's why spending time in God's word matters. Because the closer you get, the clearer his voice becomes. But hearing also involves frequency. A radio station can be broadcasting a signal throughout the entire city, but if your radio isn't tuned to the right frequency, you won't hear what they're saying. The problem isn't that the station isn't broadcasting. You're just not tuned in. And sometimes we say, God isn't speaking to me. Maybe he is speaking. Maybe we're just on the wrong channel. Maybe there's too much background noise. Oh, he's speaking, but maybe there's too much noise in the background of your life. The noise of fear, the noise of the past, the noise of our flesh, the noise of other people's opinions, the noise of social media, the noise of disappointment, the noise of what happened last time. And sometimes you got to turn some things down so you can hear God clearly. Because Elijah heard something nobody else heard. He heard rain while everybody else was experiencing drought. And faith will sometimes cause you to hear what hasn't happened yet. Verse 42 says Elijah went to the top of Mount Carmel. The Bible says, then he bowed down on the ground and put his face between his knees. Elijah heard the sound, and then Elijah got into the posture of prayer. Don't miss the order. God spoke, Elijah heard, and Elijah prayed. Elijah began praying into reality what he had heard in the spirit. And here we see the significant role prayer plays in the life of the believer. When God gives you a word, don't just talk about it, pray about it. When God gives you a promise, pray the promise. When he gives you direction, pray over the direction. When he shows you something, pray over what he showed you. Pray for it to become visible. Pray for it to become experienced. Pray for it to come alive in your life. Prayer is where I take what I heard from God and continue holding it before God. And that's where some of us are right now. God said something, you believe something, and now you're praying. But here's where the sermon gets difficult. Because Elijah prayed, and then he told his servant, go up now, look toward the sea. The servant goes, he looks, he comes back, and he gives Elijah three words that can challenge anybody's faith. There is nothing. Imagine that. Elijah heard from God. He obeyed God. He prayed. He sent somebody to look, and the report was nothing. No rain, no cloud, no movement, no shifting, no stirring, nothing happening. And that's a difficult place to be in spiritually. Because what do you do when you're praying, believing, trusting, and you know you heard from God, and absolutely nothing is happening? You've been praying for your child, nothing. Praying for your marriage, nothing. Praying for the ministry, nothing. Praying for a direction, and nothing. Praying for a breakthrough, yet nothing. And sometimes the hardest thing to handle isn't bad news. Sometimes the hardest thing to handle is no news. At least bad news gives me something to respond to, but nothing? Nothing tests your faith. It tests your patience. It tests whether you really believe what you said you believe. And the sight and sound of nothing happening has broken many believers. Nothing has caused people to stop believing. It has caused people to turn back, to shut down, to give up. It has caused people to take matters into their own hands. Nothing has caused people to become bitter with God because we assume if God said it, I should see something by now. But God's silence does not mean God's absence. A lack of visible evidence does not mean a lack of divine activity. When Elijah's servant said, there's nothing, Elijah had a decision to make. He can get up and say, I guess I missed God. I guess I heard wrong. I guess nothing is going to happen. Or he can stay with it. And Elijah decided to stay with it. He tells his servant, go again. And I love those words, go again. Because while the servant was looking again, you know what Elijah was doing? He was praying again. Go again, I'm staying on my knees. Go again, I'm staying in prayer. Go again, I'm staying in faith. Go again, I'm staying in worship. Go again, I'm staying in the trenches. And they did this seven times. And here's something God showed me. There's a difference between running into nothing and ending up with nothing. Running into nothing means I haven't seen it yet. There are still opportunities ahead of me. There still are doors in front of me. There's still prayers I can pray. There's still things God can do. Running into nothing is not the same as ending up with nothing. So don't make a permanent decision based on a temporary report. There is nothing was a report. It was not the final result. Somebody listening right now needs to hear that what you're seeing right now is a report. It's not necessarily the final result. You may have run into nothing, but you haven't ended up with nothing. And I need you to go again, pray again, believe again. Worship again, try again, trust again, open your Bible again, get on your knees again, come back to church again, lift your hands again. I need you to stay with it. And if you're hearing right now, wherever you are, God is saying, stay with it. The servant, he goes back the seventh time, and this time he returns with a different report. He says, there is a cloud as small as a man's hand rising out of the sea. Now, wait a minute. Elijah said he heard an abundance of rain. But when the answer first appeared, It didn't look like abundance. It looked small. He heard abundance, but he saw a hand-sized cloud. And there's a lesson here. Sometimes what God promised, big starts small. The abundance didn't come all at once. It came in stages. And somebody needs to hear this. Part of what God is doing in your life may have already begun. You keep waiting for the whole thing and you're overlooking the small thing. You keep waiting for the downpour and God says, look at the cloud. You keep waiting for everything to change, but something has already changed. Maybe your marriage isn't completely restored, but you're talking again. That's the cloud. Maybe your child hasn't completely turned around, but they're listening again. That's a cloud. Maybe the ministry isn't where you believe it's going, but somebody's life is being changed. That's a cloud. Maybe you don't have everything you need financially, but somehow every day God keeps providing. That's a cloud. Don't miss small evidence because you're looking for big answers. God often works in phases, not flashes. You know, we like the flashes and suddenly and immediately and overnight, but many times God, his answers unfold in divine order. Because God isn't simply giving a blessing, he's building your belief. Quick answers can excite you, but gradual answers establish you. Sometimes God's wait isn't denial, it's design. Look at Joseph. God gave Joseph a dream, but he didn't go from the dream to the palace overnight. There were stages, the pit, Potiphar's house, the prison, then the palace. And every stage was preparing him for the promise. The pit couldn't stop. The prison couldn't stop him. The delay couldn't stop him. Because when God has spoken something over your life, every stage becomes part of the preparation. God uses process to strengthen patience. If everything happened immediately, faith would never mature. James teaches us that the testing of our faith produces patience. The process develops perseverance, and the waiting strengthens worship. It's easy to worship after the rain comes, but can you worship when all you got is a word? Can you worship when the sky is still clear and nothing is happening? Can you worship when your servant keeps coming back saying nothing? Can you worship before you see what God said? That's mature worship. That's worship that walks. It's worship that keeps walking when circumstances don't change. It's worship that keeps praying when there is nothing to see. It's worship that says, I don't see it yet, but I still believe God. Sometimes God's answer slowly because he wants us to grow deeply. Israel learned this in the wilderness. God gave them manna daily, not a month supply, not a year supply. It was daily bread. Why? Because God was teaching them daily dependence. Blessings aren't designed to make you independent of God. They're designed to teach you and I to depend on God. Stages also teach us stewardship. Every stage of an answered prayer carries responsibility. Before God gives more, he watches what we do with what he's already given. Jesus said in Matthew 25, you were faithful over a few things. I will make you ruler over many things. Don't mishandle the little cloud because you're waiting for the big storm. Take care of the small beginning. Be faithful with that first opportunity. Be faithful with that first open door. With that first person God sends to you. Be faithful with the first increase. Be faithful with the small answer. Because sometimes the way you handle the beginning determines your readiness for what's to come next. I see three stages here. The waiting stage, that builds trust. This is where you learn, God, I trust you even when I can't trace you. Then there's the working stage. This is where God works on you while you're waiting on him. Because sometimes while we're saying, God, change my situation, God is saying, I'm using the situation to change you. And then there's the winning stage. That's when what God has been doing begins to reveal his glory. And Philippians 1:6 says, he who has begun a good work in you will complete it. So when your prayers seem only partially answered, remember God gives by measure, not by mistake. He's not withholding, he's unfolding, step by step, stage by stage, day by day, prayer by prayer, God is bringing his word to pass. That little cloud was evidence that something had changed. For six trips, there was nothing, but on the seventh trip, something. And after you've been seeing nothing for a long time, learn how to celebrate something. It may be small, but something is better than nothing. That little cloud didn't look like much, but inside that little cloud was evidence of an approaching storm. Zacharias, he asked, who has despised the day of small beginnings? Don't despise small beginnings. Small beginnings often carry great endings. That small cloud was carrying a heavy rain. And you don't always know what God has put inside the little thing you're looking at. That little opportunity may be carrying something big, that little connection, that little opening, that little change, that little improvement, that little breakthrough. Don't despise it, because the size of the sign does not determine the size of what God can produce from it. When Elijah hears about the cloud, he doesn't say, that's too small. He doesn't say, come back when you see something bigger. He immediately says, go up, say to Ahab, prepare your chariot and go down before the rain stops you. Elijah recognized, this is enough evidence for me to start preparing. And that's faith. Faith doesn't need the whole storm before it starts preparing. Faith sees the cloud and says, get ready. Somebody listening today needs to start getting ready. Not because everything has happened, but because you believe God. You believe what he said. Prepare yourself spiritually. Prepare your mind, your character, your habits, your heart, because blessings require stewardship. God doesn't just want to send rain. He wants to prepare you to handle what he has that's coming to you. Verse 45 says, now it happened in the meantime that the sky became black with clouds and wind, and there was a heavy rain. Look how quickly things change. For six trips, nothing then, a little cloud, and shortly afterward, a heavy rain. Don't assume that because you waited a long time, the change has to happen slowly once God releases it. You can be in a long season of nothing and suddenly step into a season where everything starts moving. Then Elijah and Ahab headed towards Jezreel. The name Jezreel carries the idea God sows. Think about that. God sends rain, and the rain moves them toward a place connected with sowing, because rain prepares ground for seed. Sometimes God will use a storm to move you into a place where he can sow something into your life. We usually think storms are only there to take something away, but sometimes storms bring something. Sometimes God uses storms to sow character and strength and patience, wisdom, discernment, compassion, faith, and his word. Some of the strongest things God has planted in you were planted during a storm. The rain is coming. I don't know when, I don't know exactly how, but if God has spoken, keep trusting him. The drought doesn't have the final word. The famine doesn't have the final word. The nothing doesn't have the final word. Your delay doesn't have the final word. God does. And if he has spoken rain over your dry season, stay in position, stay in prayer, stay in worship, stay in obedience, stay close, because the rain is coming.
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4: 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And man, two things I got from that one. Proximity, let's draw closer to God. And frequency, don't give, keep on praying, praying with faith. Maybe one more thing. Prepare for that rain, prepare for that blessing. Hey, it's not raining today. We have extreme heat advisory till Thursday, 8 p.m. I mean, talking triple digits. I just asked the weather service, are we going to break any records? No, we're tying them, though, Santa Ana at 102. You guys, you know what to do. You know what to do. Sip water, put the sunblock on, sip that iced tea, do whatever you need to do. Just be kind to one another. I don't know what you, my energy just gets sucked out of me, and sometimes I get a little grumpy. So don't do that. Keep it right here. We've got As It Is in Heaven. Charp Roterson is coming up next. Where is he? He's in Genesis 12. Oh, I love the title of his message, Redemption Begins. Have a great weekend.
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6: 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He also said people who flee temptation generally leave a forwarding address. Too often, he says, we are responsible for our own trouble. 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
10: 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We're glad you're with us as Pastor Char continues in his current series on the story of the Bible. Here on the program, Pastor Char is taking a deep dive into key themes from Scripture to give us a better understanding of the story of the Bible. I invite you to open your Bible to Genesis chapter 12, verses 1 through 8, as we look at the basis for Pastor Char's message for today, looking at the story of the Bible, Redemption Begins. Now here's Pastor Char.
11: We're continuing in this story of series, and just kind of a reminder, when we began this year, we really wanted to do a biblical theology for our church. So we have a long history of teaching through the Bible, you know, and this reputation of verse by verse teaching these things, which is
12: great, right, to go through Scripture and understand kind of the whole story of Scripture, but we really wanted to understand like the biblical redemptive arc of Scripture. And so here on Sunday mornings, we're doing these various series. You know, we did a whole series on Scripture, and then, of course, on our God, and then on humanity. And so now we're going to be looking at the story of redemption. And so this morning, we'll begin by talking about Abraham and his family. But really, the big idea is that we can see how Scripture works together to tell God's great story of redemption that culminates in and through Jesus. But this morning we're beginning what we're calling the story of the promise. And then in a few weeks, we'll look at the story of the people, God rescuing his people from slavery in Egypt and how he forms them under his law and his way. And then we'll look at the story of the nation, how Joshua brings God's people into the land and how they're established. And again, how God is basically moving his story of redemption forward through the Jewish people. So this morning, what we want to do is we want to continue that, but we're going to do something interesting. We're actually going to just fly over Genesis 4 through 11, and it's not because they don't matter, but you might notice if you were doing this scripture reading that we've been doing this year, anybody still following along? We just finished Job. It was greatly depressing. Anybody? No? It was just such a heavy book. But as we're reading through Scripture, specifically Genesis 4 through 11, it seems to me that God is less active or proactive, and it seems to be mostly reactive in his dealings with humanity. And what I mean by that is, you know, in Genesis 3:15, we have this incredible promise of deliverance, of the Redeemer, the head crusher. We talked about this last week. And it's almost as if after that, God kind of pulls back from front and center. And we just see kind of the downward spiral of humanity, like what it actually means that we're living in Adam's world and just the terrible ramifications of that. And when God steps in, it's usually in judgment, right? He is responding to Cain's anger and murder. He is responding to humanity's sinfulness and depravity in the judgment of the flood. He is responding to humanity's rebellion in the building of the Tower of Babel. And as we read these chapters, and as I said, we kind of see this human downward spiral, we're probably wondering, God, what about that redemption? What about that promise, the incredible promise of Genesis 3:15 to reestablish the earth as your kingdom, to bring humanity back to the garden? And it's here in Genesis chapter 12 that we see God begin to take the story of redemption forward as he calls Abraham and his yet-to-be family to bear not just the image of God, but to bear the name as well. So let's stand together as we read Genesis 12, verses 1 through 8 for our scripture. It says, "The Lord had said to Abram, 'Go from your country, your people, and your father's household to the land I will show you. And I will make you into a great nation, and I will bless you. I will make your name great, and you will be a blessing. I will bless those who bless you, and I will curse those who curse you. And all peoples on earth will be blessed through you.' So Abram went as the Lord had told him, and Lot, who is his nephew, went with him as well. Abram was 75 years old when he set out from Haran. He took his wife, Sarai, his nephew Lot, and all the possessions they had accumulated and the people they had acquired in Haran. And they set out for the land of Canaan, and they arrived there. Abram traveled through the land as far as the site of the great tree of Moreh at Shechem. And at that time, the Canaanites were in the land. The Lord appeared to Abram and said, 'To your offspring I will give this land.' So he built an altar there to the Lord who had appeared to him. From there he went on toward the hills east of Bethel and pitched his tent with Bethel on the west and Ai on the east. There he built an altar to the Lord and called on the name of the Lord." This is the word of the Lord. Thanks be to God. You may be seated. Now, as I said, in chapter 12 of Genesis, we see that God is going to bring his promise of redemption. He's going to bring the story forward. And in these first three verses of Genesis 12, God spells out for Abraham what he plans to do through him. And it's a list of these promises. God, after one after another, I will, I will, I will, I will, I will. And this really, two things here. It should stand in contrast to the law that is given through Moses that says, thou shalt not, thou shalt not, thou shalt not, thou shalt not. Right? Here we have God promising and pledging. And when we look at the law, it is what we are required to do. So that'll come up again later. But another contrast that's being made here in Scripture is that this is actually deliberately set in contrast to the fivefold occurrence of the word curse found in Genesis chapters 1 through 11. We can read in Genesis 3:14, 3:17, 4:11, 5:29, and 9:25 these curses that are coming upon humanity because of their rebellion and their evil. And so in contrast to that, God is saying, blessing, blessing, blessing, blessing, blessing. And what we should understand through this is that God is reversing humanity's terrible, rebellious work. He is taking the curses and he is reversing them to blessing. And what we're supposed to see here is that redemption is now on its way. C.S. Lewis, in his books, The Chronicles of Narnia, he has this savior character who is a picture of Jesus Christ. It's the lion Aslan. And in the story, Narnia, his country that he created and made, you know, to be with his creatures, has been under the curse of the White Witch in her reign. And so when Aslan is coming back into the land of Narnia, the snow that is part of the witch's curse begins to melt, and the people begin to tell one another, Aslan is on the move. And I feel like that's kind of what Scripture is saying here. As God comes for, you know, to the forefront of the story, we should understand God is now on the move to fulfill his promise made to the man and the woman there in the garden to rescue and redeem their children and make the world his dwelling place once again. So our story in Genesis goes from all of humanity, and even in Genesis chapter 10, to the Tower of Babel, where all nations are represented, to one singular family that God will work through in order to redeem and bless all nations. And so what is being offered here in these first verses of Genesis chapter 12 is like a theological blueprint for the redemptive history of the world through Abraham's family. Abraham and his descendants are the means and the vehicle that God will use to carry his redemptive plan forward. Theologians Michael Goheen and Craig Bartholomew, in their book, The Drama of Scripture, which basically maps out God's redemptive plan in these six stages, they say, from the beginning, we can see that God's people are missionary. We are to be missionary people. They are chosen, he means, to be a channel of blessing to others. But in order to be a missionary people, they have to be formed to be like the promise they carry. So this is very interesting for us to think about, right? God uses the Jews. They are his special people, but it's not an end in themselves, right? They are for God's greater purpose as well, to rescue and redeem all of humanity. And what God wants to do, and we'll look at this later when we look at the law of God, he wants his people to actually put his character, who he is, his way and his kingdom on display. He wants to form his people, like they say, to be like the promise that they carry. And we can even see the seeds of this beginning in Abraham and Sarah and Isaac and Rebekah, in Jacob and in Leah and in Rachel. So as we read through the story of Abraham and his descendants, We all know that these are not shining examples of people of deep character, right? As we read through it, we're like, man, what the heck is wrong with these people? And why are they in the Bible? And I think sometimes we can miss the point, you know, and there have been, you know, children's Bible books written on this kind of stuff. And it's like the heroes of the Bible. And it's like, actually, there's one hero. His name is Jesus Christ. And everybody else is very human. And as we read through the story of Abraham and his descendants, we all know that these are not shining examples of people of deep character, right? As we read through it, we're like, man, what the heck is wrong with these people? And why are they in the Bible? And I think sometimes we can miss the point, you know, and there have been, you know, children's Bible books written on this kind of stuff. And it's like the heroes of the Bible. And it's like, actually, there's one hero. His name is Jesus Christ. And everybody else is very human and gets it wrong. But they are.

0: and they have moments of great victory and great faith, and then they have moments of lapses of faith and unbelief and even rebellion, even like intentionally doing what is wrong. But what we see again and again and again is God's faithfulness. God's faithfulness is the thing that shines through all of these characters. And it is as they journey with God and experience his faithfulness, because he's the God of covenant-keeping love, that they are gradually shaped into people fit to bear the name of God.
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0: It's a transformation that happens over a lifetime through all the normal difficulties, ups and downs of life. And I've come to believe that this is exactly what God's faithfulness is meant to do in our lives. His faithfulness is to make us faithful, right? Now, of course, Paul the Apostle will later tell Timothy, even when we are faithless, he remains faithful. But this isn't just like an excuse for us. It's a reminder that no matter what, God will be faithful, but that's also an incentive to us to live in faith or faithfulness to God. God's faithfulness is meant to make us faithful. Now, when we look at the life of Abraham or other biblical characters or even our own lives, don't we often wonder, why is God taking his sweet time? Like, what the heck, God? Why all the charade? Why all the drama? If it's your plan to rescue and redeem, why don't you just redeem the thing already, right? Just get it done. And I think it goes back to this idea that I'm talking about here. Remember, God's ideal from the beginning is that God wants partnership. God wants fellowship and communion with human beings. He wants relationship with us, and he wants to mold us into his image. This is what we were made for. And so God doesn't remove the drama. He enters the drama of our lives in order to do this deep transformative work in us, in order to make us faithful. God works through all the ups and downs and the twists and the turns to form us into his image. And so this morning, I want to look at the life of Abraham in three very specific ways, but really as a model for us understanding what faith looks like and how God is calling us to respond to him in faith. So we want to focus on three aspects of God's calling or work in and through Abraham, and those are the promise of the land, the promise of Abraham's descendants, and the promise of blessing to all the nations. Okay, so the land, the promise of descendants, and the promise of blessing to all the nations. So let's begin just by talking about the land and the promised child. So God, right, he appears to Abraham when he's a pagan living near Babylon, this capital city called Ur, this like, you know, metropolis and civilization. And he calls him to go basically to the middle of nowhere, to the back hills. And he says, and these are the things that I'm going to do for you, right? I'm going to make you into a great nation. And I'm going to bless you. And I'm going to make your name great. And I'm going to bless those who bless you. And I'm going to curse those who curse you. And all people through in the whole world are going to be blessed through you. And then as Abraham comes into the land, God says, actually, this is the land that I'm giving you. Everywhere you look, this is yours. And so God makes this promise to Abraham to give him this land, the land of Canaan. And at some point in time, I love this, God just says, hey, look, all the land is yours. Just go check it out. Travel in it. Live in it. And this word of promise is reiterated by God again and again and again through the life of Abraham. And years pass by, and guess what? Abraham doesn't own any part of the land. He has no claim on it whatsoever. God has simultaneously made a promise to Abraham about his descendants, that they're going to be this great nation, that they would be as many as the dust of the earth, God tells him one time, and another time that they will be as numerous as the stars in the sky. Now, there are two big problems with this. Abraham

Abraham and Sarah are like super old already. Abraham's 75 when he heads out and receives this promise. And it isn't until like he's 100 and Sarah is 90 that this will even come to pass. So that's a big problem. Not only that, but Sarah is barren. She has never been able to have children of her own. But God keeps talking about this, and he never blinks an eye. He keeps speaking as though it's a done deal, and they're waiting, and they're waiting, and they're waiting. So finally, one day, God is telling Abraham again that he's going to do these things about his descendants, about the land, and Abraham is just a bit fed up, right? God, you keep talking about my innumerable descendants, but you have given me no child. So right now, my heir is Eliezer. He's my head servant in my house. He's going to inherit everything. Now, anybody have a friend, a colleague that is constantly talking about this deal they have that's about to come through? Anybody? You know this feeling, like you almost feel like you're losing your mind. They're like, oh man, Friday comes and we're going to the bank and the deal's going to come through. And man, we're going to buy a yacht and I'm going to take you out of my yacht. And we're going to have amazing. I'm going to buy you a house because I'm going to be like super rich. And so then you don't see that person. A month goes by and you're like, hey, like what's big news? Like what happened? Oh no. This Friday it's happening. I'm going to buy you a yacht. I'm going to buy you a house. And you keep like, happening to you, this telling of this deal that's going to come through. I imagine that Abraham felt a little bit like this, like, am I crazy? Are you crazy? Like, is this actually happening? What is going on here? Years and years and years go by and God isn't blinking an eye. Oh yeah, the land, it's yours. I'm going to give it to you and your descendants. I'm going to give you children as innumerable as the stars in the sky. So finally, Abraham's like, we're going to talk about this, right? So God responds though to Abraham and he says, I love how clear he is. This man will not be your heir, but a son who is your own flesh and blood will be your heir. And then he takes Abraham outside and says, look up at the sky and count the stars if you can. Then he said to him, so shall your offspring be. And says, Abraham believed the Lord and he credited it to him as righteousness. A couple things I want to note here. I love that it specifically notes Abraham's trust and faith in God's word to him. God gives him a specific word, some new details, and it says Abraham believes God. He's going to take him at his word and trust that what God is saying is true. Also, we're told about God's estimation of Abraham. We're told that God credited this belief as righteousness. So God promises, Abraham believes, and God says, this is this is. That when God speaks, his people believe him and they obey him. You guys, this book being written for the Jewish people, this would be a direct link in their minds to our great ancestors who had received the word of the Lord there in the garden and had not believed and not trusted the Lord. They were unrighteous. And here we have Abraham. He's this shining example that when God speaks, he believes him. And God says, this is what is right. This is a right relationship with God, that when he speaks, we trust him, we believe him, and we live, we obey then in a certain specific way. It also needs to be noted as well, and this is very important, that the conversation with God doesn't end there, right? Abraham believes God, and that is righteous, but faith doesn't settle. Faith doesn't sit idle. It asks questions. It inquires. Faith wrestles with God. And this will actually be a mark of Abraham and his descendants. They will be called Israel, the people that wrestle with God. This is what faith is, to take God at his word, to believe it, but also to wrestle with God. God, you said, these are your promises. Where are those promises? And we can see this all throughout the scriptures, but specifically there in the Psalms. So Abraham asked God, how will this happen? And then again, how will I know that I will inherit the land? And so God calls Abraham to cut a covenant.

0: covenant with him. And we can read this account in Genesis 15, verses 8 through 21. But we're not going to do that this morning. I'm just going to tell you the story. So Abraham would have been very familiar with covenants, right? This is where two individuals would make a pact or contract with one another. And in those days, what they would do is they would take a grouping of animals and they would split them right down the middle, right? And then they would lay them out and there would be kind of a pathway in between them. And the two members of the contract would actually walk back and forth through these filleted animals. And the idea was, if I break my end of the contract, I'm as good as dead. I will be like these animals, right? So it was a contract on pain of death. This is what these individuals were covenanting. And so Abraham prepares this covenant, this contract with God. And so he sets the whole thing up. And when it's done, he's waiting and he's waiting. And God isn't present. He's not shown up. And Abraham waits so long, he falls asleep. And as he falls asleep, he dreams. And we're told that God begins to speak to him about the land, about his descendants, about them going down into Egypt, their deliverance from being in Egypt, and even God's judgment of the inhabitants of the land. Now, here's the amazing thing. Abraham wakes from the sleep, and you can just kind of imagine him coming out of this vision, you know, dream. He wakes up, and what he sees is that there is this smoking, burning fire, this torch that is passing alone through the animal carcasses. And the covenant has been enacted while Abraham has been dreaming. What does it mean? Well, God, in essence, is saying, Abraham, I am making a promise, a covenant with you, but it isn't dependent upon you. I swear by myself that I will fulfill everything I am saying to you. And really, this is taking us back to God's original word to Abraham. He appears to him and he says, I will, I will, I will, I will, I will. He isn't saying, Abraham, you do, you do, you do, you do, you do. No, this is what I will do, I will do, I will do for you. Now, some have seen here in this covenant that God promises and covenants to keep both his side of the contract and covenant and the human side, Abraham's part of the covenant.
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1: 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That'll be followed at 11:45 by K-Wave Community Connection, where Lynn Hackman will be speaking with Inez Rodriguez, the founder of Promise of Faith based in Rialto. Inez helped her brother through a series of mental health crises. Inez and her husband decided to help their community face the confusion, heartache, and steep learning curve of helping people like her brother. And so they founded Promise of Faith to give others just like them hope. So those two programs coming up at 11:30 and 11:45 on K-Wave.
2: This is Pastor Mike from Missionvale Christian Church with the K-Wave Scripture of the Day. John 3:17 tells us, "For God did not send his Son into the world to condemn the world, but to save the world through him." 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Sometimes we focus on the sin and punishment and past failures, and sometimes we miss that the heart of God is to redeem us. He desires that every person has the opportunity to be reconciled to him. So this reminds us that salvation is a free gift, freely offered to all who would believe in Jesus. When we accept Christ, we experience his peace, his love, his forgiveness, and new life. And this reminds us and encourages us to trust God, every purpose he has for us, even when our life feels broken. 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That was John 3:17. 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
0: Welcome to Gracious Words. 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

continue our study in God's Word, we'll see that Jesus alone is worthy of our devotion. His mercy fills our heart with gratitude, and a life centered on Christ brings Him glory.

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1: He tells Simon a story. And he said, Simon, there were two debtors. One owed 500 denarii, which is about 2 years' worth of wages, maybe a little bit more, because 200 denarii was 1 year's wage. So 400 would be 2 years' wages. And then, so it's really about 2.5 years of earnings. This man had 2.5 years of earning. In our, it would be about $500,000 in our current, you know, money scale. It would be about $500,000. And then here's a man that owed about 3 months' wages, about 50 denarii, which would be equal to about, in today's market, probably $15,000 to $20,000. There's a huge discrepancy between the debts. But Jesus said both men had nothing with which to pay the creditor back. Neither one could make that much money. Neither one could sell enough goods or items or houses or anything to make up this debt to the creditor. But the creditor freely forgave both of them. Freely. No requirements. You're both forgiven. And then Jesus said this to Simon, which one will love the creditor more? Now here's Simon again. He does not want to commit himself. I suppose. When do you say suppose? When you don't want to be totally committed. Cheryl, do you want Baja fish for dinner? I suppose we could get dinner there. I suppose so. It's not a full commitment, is it? I mean, if your husband said, will you marry me? And you said, I suppose so. If you said to your husband, do you love me? And he said, I suppose so. He'd be in trouble. In fact, he'd be eating all by himself at Baja Fish. I suppose the one who was forgiven more. Now, to this judgmental man who before was judging Jesus, if this man were a prophet, Jesus said, you judged rightly. Before he had judged wrongly. But in this, he had judged rightly. And he said, Simon, I want to show you which one you are in this story. See, there are sins of omission. Those are the sins that we know we should do something. As James said, now unto him who knows to do good and does it not, it is sin. And there's sins of commission that we actually do, some intentional, some unintentional. But this was a sin of omission. And he said to Simon, when I came into your house, you did not wash my feet. When I came into your house, you did not give me a kiss. When I came into your house, you did not anoint me with oil. You did not want the association. But I want you to look at this woman. Look at her. From the moment that she came into this house, she's not stopped kissing my feet. She has wept and cleansed my feet with her tears so intimately, so up close. And she's wiped it with her hair. She has anointed my feet with oil. And I tell you, Simon, her sins, which are many, are forgiven. Her debt is freely forgiven. It's no more. For she loved much, but to whom little is forgiven, the same loves little. She was forgiven because she loved much. In the epistle of Peter, in 1 Peter, he said, love each other fervently, for love covers a multitude of sins. Isn't that amazing? Love covers a multitude of sins. Her love brought her close to Jesus. She loved much. She, like the debtor, who recognized how great her debt was. Jesus' ability and power and willingness to forgive. She loved the creditor. She also realized that the one she owed the debt to was God's son, Jesus. She owed the debt to God. She recognized not only the greatness of her debt, but the greatness of the forgiveness that was offered and the greatness of the one who was offering her forgiveness. She loved the most. She loved more than Simon. And Jesus said, "To whom little is forgiven, the same loves little." When we do not recognize how much we're forgiven, we're not as appreciative, are we? We're just not. Years ago, I was in the car with a woman and I was sharing Jesus with her. And she said, "Cheryl, if you knew who I was, really, and the things I've done, you wouldn't be saying this to me." And I said, "Really, you think so?" And she's like, "Yeah, you have no idea. You wouldn't even want me in your car." I said, "Well, I beg to differ. I'm going to tell you a story." And I told her this story. And I said, "You see, I've been the citizen of the month every year of my life, practically, when I was in school. I was what the other kids called a goody good. Remember the girl you hated because she always, they'd say math, yes. History, yes. Science, yes. You're the best teacher in the whole wide world." That was me, and I meant it sincerely. The one thing I got on every report card is Cheryl is enthusiastic. I wanted to sit on the front row and just stare lovingly and adoringly at my teacher. And because my last name was Smith and it began with an S, I always got back of the class. And I hated being in the back of the class. I wanted to be as near to the teacher as possible. I was just that type of child. Just like, you know, I never rebelled. I always loved my mom and dad. Like, always loved them. Like, "Hey, what are we doing today, folks?" You know, I mean, I was that type of person. I was called a goody good over and over and over again in my life. "Oh, you're a goody good. You'll never understand. You'll never understand." And so, in the car with this woman, she looked at me and she said, "You know, I remember your type of girl. And your type of girl in school never associated with my type of girl." That was not true, because in high school we had like this group that we went to where the drug addicts were and said, "You want Jesus?" We just did that like on a regular basis. And we'd invite them to church. We called them Lodies. Remember the Lodies that were on the field? And I was the Christian on the front of the high school. And then in the middle, you had the mean girls, remember, who were like, "Is that what you're wearing today?" And then on the field, you had the ones like, "We don't care about life. Just give me some more drugs," you know? And so we would bypass the socias and we would go right to the field to say, "Jesus loves you." It was interesting how many of those Lodies came to Calvary with us, especially Saturday night concerts. They knew they were sinners. But this girl in the car was like, "If you knew, you wouldn't want me." I told her this story. And I said, "You know what you have? You have the capacity to know how much Jesus loves you. You have the capacity to love him more than even I love Jesus. Because you know the enormity of the debt he's forgiven. And you will always be aware of how great his forgiving power is. I always wanted a testimony, but I never wanted to sin enough to get one. I never wanted to leave Jesus, never wanted to disappoint my dad and mom. In fact, I said to my dad, 'It's your fault I don't have a testimony, okay? If you hadn't been such a nice dad, and if Jesus hadn't been so good, and if you hadn't introduced me mom at 2 years old, I probably would have a testimony.' But I didn't want one, because you know, once you eat this, you know, the filet mignon, you do not want the hamburger. It's just the way it goes." But I told her that. And I remember tears just pouring down her face. I said, "I think that you're going to love Jesus more than me and make a big deal about Jesus." She didn't accept the Lord that day. But about 4 or 5 days later, she called Brian and said, "I've just received Jesus." She is the most zealous believer that I know. She's the most undignified believer that I know. She will go out to the streets, invite homeless people into her home and feed them and lead them to Jesus Christ. I have never met anyone like her. In fact, my father-in-law called her the best damn Christian he's ever known. He's not real aged in the Lord, as you can tell. He's kind of a newbie. Jesus said to her, now he directs his attention from Simon to this woman, your sins are forgiven. Does that sentence thrill you? Does it just thrill you? Like, oh, they're forgiven. They are forgiven. They are wiped out. They have been removed from you as far as the east is from the west. And they have been thrown into the deepest sea. And God says, and I will remember them no more. Does that thrill you? Does that get you just like, oh, thank you. Your sins are forgiven. What did that say to that woman at his feet, acting in such an undignified, humiliating way? What did that mean to her when she heard from the mouth of Jesus, your sins are forgiven? Your faith, your belief in me, what you have realized about me, about even my feet, how beautiful are the feet of him who brings good news, announcing peace, proclaiming news of happiness. Our God reigns. What you have recognized about me, your faith, the placement in me as the Son of God, the one who forgives sins, has saved you. It has reconciled you to God. It has saved you from the wrath to come. And then he said, go in peace. Shalom. Go with God's favor. You are fully this sinner, this outcast. You are fully reconciled to God. There's nothing between you and God. You are fully reconciled. You're at peace with God. Go in that peace. Go with God's favor upon you. And then there's Simon. Simon, who was judging. This woman's name is not mentioned in this account, yet Simon's is. Do you ever wonder why? Why don't we know her name? It's because God did not want her associated with her past. From that moment forward, she had a new identity. Her sins had been forgiven, wiped out. She was reconciled to God. She had a new name. And God did not want her name ever associated with her past again. So, did you find yourself in this story? Yeah. Honestly, this is where it gets me. I want to be this woman making a big deal out of Jesus. I want to be her so bad. And yet I find myself more like Simon. I sit there and I judge people. I remember one week, it was when my dad was still alive, I was sitting in the second row because I'm that type of person. And I heard these people talking really loudly behind me when, you know, this, you don't do this at Calvary Chapel when Chuck's preaching, talk really loudly or discuss it, right? So I turned around just to kind of give them one of those looks like, you're talking. And I saw that she was wearing this plunging necklined vest, which she was protruding out of. And he looked like Burt Reynolds. And thank the Lord that the Holy Spirit overpowered me at that second. And I said, you're new here. Welcome. Reached out my hand while my dad's preaching, like, hi. And then I turned around and I was like, You're new here. We are the hippie church. Remember that? We do not have a classy background, okay? We are the hippie church. We accepted homeless people. Remember, that's who we are, were. And so years later, I'm at a retreat. And this woman said, "Do you remember me?" And I said, "Your face looks familiar." She said, "I was with a guy that looked like Burt Reynolds and I was wearing a..." She explains the whole thing. And she said, "You were so kind to me." And she said, "I wasn't sure whether I was accepted at that church or if I would come back or not." She said, "But when you smiled and said, 'You're new here,' and showed me such grace," I'm like, "Thank you, Holy Spirit." Because I can be such a Simon. I can have Jesus in this house, but I can be so begrudging about my service to him. I have to say, there's one song we sing, and every time I hear it, I'm like, "Not this song again. You're the breath in my lungs." I mean, like, I hate the word lungs. I just don't want to sing it, you know? And does it seem like every Sunday morning we're doing that song? I think the Holy Spirit is like, "You're going to keep singing it till you mean it." And I'm like, "Ah!" You know, and I can be like, "Oh, I don't like the tune. I don't like this song. I don't like the words. I don't like that way he's playing the guitar. I don't like the drums. It's so loud. It's so quiet. It's so," you know, I could be, but Jesus is in the house. I know, but this is about me, not about you. It's about what I like, not about what you want. I can do that. You can't. No, but I can. Let's make it all about how terrible Cheryl is and how good you are. I can feel superior at times. Not you. Me. I can feel like Miss Christian Character Award 1973, 74, 75, 76. I can feel that way. I can do that. And whenever I'm like that, you know what the outgrowth is? Neglect. Neglect. Everybody else is worshiping, "You're the breath in my lungs." And I'm sitting there like, lungs, L-U-N-G-S. It's not even pretty to read. And everybody else is like, "Oh, that's you. Oh, that's you." I don't mind. "These bones will..." But lungs, say that word. I don't even like the fact that I have to identify them in my own body as lungs. I can be like that. I can be so unappreciative of all that Jesus, he is the breath in my lungs. He is. Without him, I couldn't breathe. He holds my very breath in his hands. Could we just say it another way or sing it another way? Answer is no. But this account allows me to see myself and how I have been remiss in appreciating the person of Jesus, that he is worthy of all my attention, worthy of all my affection, worthy of all my treasures, that he is to be my priority. And I do this by recognizing how great my debt to Jesus is. I owe him a debt that is so ugly. Because as a believer in Jesus, knowing Jesus as I do, I have gossiped. It's ugly. I have judged. It's so ugly. I have felt superior, been self-righteous, been prideful. Boy, I wish this wasn't about me right now. But I have done those, and I am capable of doing that. And isn't Jesus good to forgive me? To wipe it out freely, as if it never happened, even though I knew better? Isn't he so, so good? Isn't he worthy of all my praise? Isn't he worthy of me just even singing, "You're the breath in my lungs"? Isn't he so worthy of it? He has forgiven me freely all my sins, the ones of omission, the ones where I should have been making a big deal about Jesus and I wasn't, and the sins of commission. I don't want to hold on to the pride that makes me look at others and say, does Jesus really want them? Or, wow, they're sure Pentecostal. they're really feeling it right now. I want to be one of those who's giving my all to Jesus. My all. I want to be so appreciative that there's a church that I can come to and shout my praise. I want to be so appreciative that I have fellowship and I can talk to others about Jesus. I want to be so in awe that God came to earth and walked among men and received sinners and forgave sinners and died on a cross for sinners and conquered all sin and death, the consequence of sin, and rose again. I want to be making a big deal about Jesus. I want to make a big deal about Jesus in my home. I want to make a big deal about Jesus in his house. I want to make a big deal about Jesus. And I want to worship God with abandonment and celebrate my forgiveness in Jesus. This story is a constant reminder to me that the Simon spirit is always resident in Cheryl, that I am truly schizophrenic, that I have got Simon in me and I've got this woman making a big deal out of Jesus. Which one am I going to give in to? Which one am I going to allow to dominate? Which one am I going to feed? Which one? The heroine in this story, or the hero in this story, is not Simon with all his dignity. You know, you've heard that, seen that thing on YouTube before. How do you raise your hand to some worship? Are you one of these? Are you one of these? Are you one of these? Are you one of these? Are you one of these? Are you one of those? I want to abandon myself in worship. I want to be cognizant of the words, and I want to sing it with my whole heart. The hero in the story is not Simon in all his dignity, but the woman in all her abasement, humiliation, and sin, who made a big deal over Jesus because she recognized that Jesus had made a big deal about her. I know Jesus is in your house, but is he in the closet, ready to be discovered by somebody else? Is he ignored? Like, Jesus, you know the lay of the land, just help yourself while I tend to the other guests. Have you stooped lately just to wash his feet and recognize the honor due to Jesus? Have you kissed him in welcome? Have you anointed his feet? Jesus is worthy. He has forgiven us freely. Freely. That offer was as much to Simon as it was to the woman. He has reconciled us to God. Your love for Jesus, your appreciation will be evidenced. Your realization of all he's done will be seen by how much of a big fuss you make over Jesus.
0: Jesus alone is worthy of our highest affection and greatest praise. As we continue to walk with him, may our lives point others to his mercy, his goodness, and his unfailing love. May we leave today determined to make much of Jesus in all we do. We hope you have been blessed by today's Bible study. 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
3: 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We placed over $20 million in these accounts over the last 9 years.
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4: On a recent episode of Pastor's Perspective, Pastor Bill Buffington of Calvary Chapel Inglewood and Brian Brodesson of Echoes of Mercy answer the question, is everyone a child of God?
5: I think people, what they mean is, you know, we're all God's creation, but you hear in the, just in the vernacular of the world, we're all God's kids, we're all God's children. And and you know, technically and biblically, we're definitely not all God's children. Only those that are born again become the children of God. So no one is by default a child of God. We're all God's creation. We're all loved of God, beloved of him. But we must be born again in order to become children of God. And interesting, too, like I remember I had this discussion with a friend, and we were looking at in John 8:44, Jesus is speaking to a group of Jews that are, you know, he says, he tells them that you are of your father, the devil. And it's like, so the devil has offspring. He's got spiritual offspring and children. And so one of the things that God does, you know, when a man or woman comes to faith in Jesus Christ, you know, when we go from, we recognize we're a sinner, we believe that Jesus died on the cross for our sins, that he rose from the grave. There's no way to the Father except through him. When we, by faith, submit to him, surrender to the gospel, believe the good news, it's all the benefits, right? God forgives me of my sin. The Holy Spirit comes to live inside me, and I now become a child of God. And so, you know, telling people that they're God's kids when they're not is, it's not helpful, because it's misleading to them. And I don't want to be mean, you know, that, you know, I am and you're not. You can be. Everyone is welcome. God is taking new kids every day. If you want to be his kid, you come to Christ, believe and submit, be forgiven and be God's kids. He's a way better dad than the other one, I promise you.
1: Yeah, you don't want to be mean to people if they say, we're all God's children. It's actually, you might be the devil's child.
5: Right, yeah, you don't want to do that. I don't think that would help them. That's going to be very winsome or inviting.
1: How not to evangelize.
5: Exactly. Yes. Yeah, yeah. So, but I think letting people know that, you know, we're not all his kids yet, but we all can be. And then, boom, here we give you the gospel, because God does want you to be his kid. As he died on the cross, that you could be his child. And so, If you're interested in being his child, you said you were, come on.
1: Yeah.
5: Come all the way. Yeah.
6: Oh, that's great. I love John chapter 1, verse verses 11 and 12, concerning Jesus, verse 10, he was in the world and the world was made through him, but the world didn't know him. He came to his own people and his own people did not receive him. But as many as did receive him, to them he gave the right or the authority or the power. The Greek word could be translated all three ways, to become the children of God. Mm-hmm. So we become the children of God through faith, but in Christ. And specifically there, it says, as many as received him. You know, I love that because, you know, there's an act of the will there. It doesn't just happen by, you know, just passively. You have to receive him. But when you do, you become a child of God. So, yeah, that's been I preached on that so many times. It's a pet peeve of mine, you know. We're all the children of God thing, you know. Okay, well, let's not according to scripture, but like Bill said, you know, not to be mean, but just to tell the truth.
5: Right, to be, you know, be accurate.
6: Yeah, yeah. I mean, there was a time when I wasn't a child of God, and the same with all of us here. So,
7: yeah.
5: Mm-hmm. Yeah, I'm sitting there looking at 1 John 3:10, where, you know, John says, in this the children of God and the children of the devil are manifest. Whoever does not practice righteousness is not of God, nor is he who does not love his brother.

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3: 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They fight the battle for souls and communities with the love of God, meeting needs as the hands and feet of Jesus. 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Now, let's hear today's episode.
1: Hello and welcome to the Impact Program. I'm Michael David and my guest today is Christy Hernandez. She is from Dance for Joy Ministries. Christy, thanks for being on the Impact Program today.
4: Thanks so much, Michael. I'm so excited to be here.
1: Now, what is your background in dance?
4: Yeah, well, I started dance class when I was 3 years old when my mom said, let's go to dance class. So I started out in a little tap dance class, you know, in the community and always loved it so much.
1: Now, how did you become a Christian?
4: Oh, my goodness. Well, I grew up in a Christian household, mm-hmm. so I did go to church every Sunday mm-hmm. and taught Sunday school when I was a teen. It was a wonderful opportunity for me to be given all the seeds planted for my faith, but very honestly, it was much more my culture's faith than my own personal faith. Mm-hmm. So after I walked really away from the faith completely— in my college years and then in my early career as a professional dancer, I found that I was pretty sad. Yeah. So thankfully, the Lord reached into my life actually through Christian radio.
1: Wow.
4: Yeah. And I gave my life to the Lord through the Harvest Ministry with Greg Laurie, sitting in my car listening to Christian radio.
1: Wow, praise God. How exciting. Now, how did you get involved with Dance for Joy Ministries?
4: Well, when I gave my life to the Lord, I asked him, Lord, you know, I'm a professional dancer. I have a lot of skills here. You've given me this gift of dance. What do you want me to do with it? And so over the next 12 years of my life, he continued to guide me and redirect me, teaching me how I could follow him as a disciple of him, and then teaching me how I could use dance to glorify him. So then in 2007, I was sitting in a Bible study, and he gave me visions of dance ministry, dance as ministry, to actually proclaim the gospel through dance, which I had never heard of and I had never seen before. So I asked the Lord, you know, how is this going to happen? And he said, well, I'm going to do this through you. So I started to ask around because I was a young mom at the time out at some park days. And I said, does anyone know anything about dance ministry? And some of the moms said, yes, we belong to one. So I went to the leader of that ministry, actually, who it was called Bethel Ballet. And it was very, very close to the whole Calvary Chapel movement here. And they did many performances in many different Calvary churches. And I went to that director and I said, could you help me? Could you mentor me in how dance ministry, you know, looks from your perspective? And from that, I started just by giving four classes a week in my home for the neighborhood children and using the art of tap dancing, which was my forte, to praise and worship the Lord. And we started very simply. We said, we'll pray before and after every class. We'll have scripture as part of every class. And we'll use Christian music. And we'll work to embody the message of the movement through our bodies and through the lyrics of the music. And so from there, the Lord now for the last 19 years has continued to train me. He gives me lots of mentors, which is so beautiful. And that's how Dance for Joy began.
1: Wow. Now, what does dance as an expression of worship mean to you personally?
4: Yeah. To me personally, it means that I'm offering myself as a holy and living sacrifice unto God. And I'm I'm doing that with my entire body. So when I begin to dance, I breathe and I pray, Lord, move in me. And so that is my true and spiritual worship, is allowing him to move in me through the movement. And very personally, it's important that I then share that with others. So we take the movement, we share it wherever the Lord leads us to, because then we're living vessels of the word and the gospel being shared with others, so others can encounter Christ the way we are as a dancer.
1: Now, how is Christian dance different from simply performing for dance for entertainment? Because you've done both. So how is Christian dance different from, I guess, secular dance?
4: Yeah, that's a great question. If you're a Christian, right, and you're truly following the Lord, I believe that he can, of course, work through you, and you would offer whatever, wherever you're at. So let's say you're on Broadway, right? Or you're doing any show in a secular, quote unquote, community, right? A Christian can still use that time sacrificially, right, to offer themselves to God for it to be used. The difference between doing that and doing dance ministry is that we're actually very overtly proclaiming the gospel through the dance. So the whole message of what we're doing is ministering. It's a ministering to the dancer themselves, growing themselves closer to Christ. And it's ministering to the people who are watching them because it's proclaiming the gospel.
1: Because I would imagine there's some Christian dancers who are in the secular world who they're Christians, but they can't really express the things you're talking about when they're on stage.
4: Right. And there's a lot, I find that, and that's one of our hopes is with Dance for Joy, is that those Christian artists will find us and that we'll be able to augment their professional career, right? That they can join and understand, oh my goodness, I could also be worshiping the Lord through dance. I could also be proclaiming him through dance. And maybe God's going to call them to that. But that is definitely something that I have found. Just like any ministry, it's a calling.
1: Hmm. Now, can you share a moment when you saw God use your dance ministry to touch someone's life?
4: Sure. Well, really, it happens every single day in dance class. So we train, you know, over 200 children ages 3 through adult, right, every week. And I'll tell you one specific story. One dancer who started in one of our outreach programs when she was 5, over the last 5 years, she started out as non-responsive, couldn't follow directions, really having a hard time in class. But by walking with her steadily, continuing to show up in her community for over 5 years, there was a moment in which she began to really understand, I can trust God because I see people who I can trust. They're going to keep walking with me. So then through her church and through dance ministry, she gave her life to the Lord. And now as a young person, she's only 11 years old. She's leading in the youth praise at her church. And she actively seeks out before and after class to talk with me directly about her prayer requests, about what's going on in her family. She asks for prayer. And she's leading now the younger children to want to be worshipers for God. This is incredible to see this at a young age, right? And to see that kind of transformation happen over 5 to 6 years of period of time. It's really beautiful. And it really, I think, is a testimony to just like Paul said to Timothy, right? Don't let people despise you because you're young. These young people, God is moving in them and their purity is incredible. So I'm just super thankful, and that's just one story.
1: Now, how do you use dance as a vehicle for the full self?
4: Mm-hmm. Thanks for asking that question. So dance ministry, as God's given it to us, includes what we call our dance transformation model, our joy transformation model. And it includes 6 areas of wellness: emotional, spiritual, physical, psychological, social, and artistic wellness. That's what the full self is. So yes, we could train as dancers to be physically excellent. We could be technically amazing, right? But if the heart isn't right, there's going to be a real lacking there, especially as a disciple of Christ. So we describe emotional wellness in dance as nurturing a deep knowledge of God's love in the heart of the dancer to develop confidence. We believe that the full self has confidence in the Lord, and thus they have emotional stability. And then it goes on from there. Spiritual confidence means we're setting a foundation isn't right. There's going to be a real lacking there, especially as a disciple of Christ. So we describe emotional wellness in dance as nurturing a deep knowledge of God's love in the heart of the dancer to develop confidence. We believe that the full self has confidence in the Lord, and thus they have emotional stability. And then it goes on from there. Spiritual confidence means we're setting a foundation of daily practice, scripture, prayer, praise, and worship. Well, that's the whole

0: in the dancer. The physical wellness, of course, is to instill the love of technical training so we can be our most excellent for God in the communication of the gospel. Psychological wellness, we believe is cultivating humility, wellness of mind and heart as disciples. So, you know, it can be very difficult to be a performer. You know, you getting out there and you're getting accolades and people are clapping and applauding, and you might start to think, oh man, this is all about me. So we need to cultivate that psychological wellness through humility. Social wellness is huge with dance. Dance is a social art form. It always has been. It's always been a way that God has celebrated culture. All culture dances. If we can do that in a way where we unite the dancers in class and concert and outreach to proclaim the gospel, then we believe there's a social wellness there. And that, again, is part of the full self being alive in Christ. And of course, artistic wellness. We want to use the arts to celebrate and uplift the individual, the creative nature and the gifts that the Spirit has given each dancer. So this means that all dancers, no matter young, old, beginners through professionals, all have an artistic wellness that they can express themselves, and that's a beautiful thing unto the Lord. The Lord is pleased with all of that artistry that's uniquely the individual and how God has made them. So that's the full self.
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0: 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So it's D-A-N-C-E, the number 4, J-O-Y.org. 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
1: So danceforjoy.org. 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
5: And welcome to K-Wave Community Connection. I am so pleased to welcome Inez Rodriguez and Johnny Flores to K-Wave Community Connection. And you are the founder of The Promise of Faith, and you're based in Riverside County.
6: San Bernardino.
5: Yeah. Sorry. Yeah. And so tell us a little bit about this, the story behind The Promise of Faith. It is a very personal story, and so I'll let you tell it.
6: Yeah. So about 11 years ago, my brother started struggling with his mental health. At that time, I grew up in a Hispanic household. My mother had widowed when I was 9. So she was a widow of 5. We weren't really educated on mental health and mental illness.
5: Sure.
6: The first thing we suspected was drugs.
5: Mm-hmm.
6: We thought, okay, maybe he started using drugs. We don't know what's going on. Coming from a Christian household, then we also thought, maybe it's witchcraft.
5: Uh-huh.
6: Like, it's a spiritual warfare. We started praying. My mom started bringing in pastors and just trying to pray something that we thought was spiritual. And we ended up finding out about a year later, he was placed on a 5150 hold. And he was diagnosed with a handful of mental illnesses.
5: Wow.
6: That's where my journey began and my passion for mental health truly began. I started learning about his mental illnesses. I started advocating for him. I went through the legal process to become his conservator.
5: Oh, wow.
6: To start advocating for him and going to his doctor's appointments, making sure his medication was right.

0: learning the legal system as well so that I could call and get him the care that he needed when I saw that he was in a crisis. I took several trainings. I really took a deep dive into mental illness, and that's where my passion began. One day, my husband and I were driving on the freeway, and we're listening to worship, and I turn to him and I tell him, I want to feed the homeless. And he just turns to me.
1: Okay, honey. Sure, yeah.
0: Exactly what he said. Yeah. He said, okay, we'll do that. And I was like, no, but I want to do it on Christmas Day. And he said, no, but that's the day that we spend with our family. What do you mean on Christmas Day?
1: A big family, right?
0: Yeah. And he was like, no. I was like, no, that's the day. Like, they don't have family.
1: Yeah.
0: And they don't have anybody, you know, to spend time with, or they might not even have a meal. So that's truly where the promise of faith started. We did it that first year, which was a couple months later.
1: So how did that look? Like, did you just go, just did you partner with any other organization, or did you just go where you knew there was need and I were here?
0: No, I actually posted on my social media and I asked it. I asked my friends, hey, who wants to donate? Who wants to put in donuts? Who wants to put in coffee?
1: Oh, that's
0: then we
1: smart.
0: Started receiving donations for like used jackets, blankets. We had a handful of family and friends who donated the coffee, the donuts. We ordered hygiene items from Amazon. I started putting together some care packages. We took the tables that we had in our garage, an old broken down canopy that we had, and we just did what we could with what we had at that time.
1: And that was just all your own resources?
0: Yes.
1: Wow. And then how soon after did you actually decide to establish the promise of faith?
0: It must have been after 2 or 3 years that we did that. We started doing it every Christmas.
1: What a great Christmas, like, family tradition.
0: It is. And to this day, our daughters, they're now 16 and 9. Oh. And they both say that it has completely changed their perspective on Christmas, that it's more about giving back than receiving.
1: Yeah.
0: So the gifts that they do receive on Christmas, even though they might not be the grandest of gifts, they are so grateful because they come back home. And we made it a rule. You cannot open your Christmas gifts until we go serve our community.
1: There you go. Yes. Wow.
0: So it's you beautiful. Just,
1: you're great. You should mentor parents too. I mean, what a fabulous gift that you're giving to your girls in serving and putting faith in action.
0: Yes.
1: So tell us, as you went down this road with your brother, how's he doing? And, you know, tell us a little bit more about kind of what it looked like when, because I think there's a lot of people out there that probably have, I had a brother who, same thing, he actually was on drugs and it changes their personality. But in the case of actually just noticing that there's something, you can't put your finger on it, but you know there's something wrong. I mean, what do you tell people if they reach out to you and they say, you know, I'm in a similar situation. What do you suggest I do? I mean, from what I read on the website, it's you're there as a resource for people. Yes. And do you help them to kind of break down like, okay, well, what is it that you're seeing? And so that you know kind of which way to steer them.
0: Yeah. So what I like to do is I allow them to speak. I provide the safe space because I do want to understand their story. We realize that in a mental illness, a lot of it comes from trauma.
1: Yeah.
0: And sometimes there is drug use. A lot of the time they're coping with mental illness. And
1: it's like
0: they're trying
1: self-medicating.
0: Self-medicating. They're trying to treat on their own with alcohol or drug use. So I listen to them. Tell me a little bit more about yourself, about your sibling, or about your loved one. We have had spouses reach out, like, my wife needs this help. I don't know what to do. So what I do is I like to provide a safe space where they can feel heard.
1: Mm-hmm.
0: And from there, then I like to call it like building blocks. We go on to the next phase. Okay, what support do you need right now?
1: Mm-hmm.
0: Once they let me know, okay, hey, this is what, you know, I need help with, or I need guidance, or maybe they don't know. I just tell them my story and I explain to them the process that I went through. And I walk them through the next steps to help them gain access to their health care provider, or what to say, how to advocate for them, How to start doing research, and then local resources within our county.
1: Yeah. And Johnny, how, like, when Inez said, I want to do this, did you have any doubts, or were you like, okay, you know, all right, I think this sounds like a good idea?
2: It was a really nice gesture on her part when she mentioned it, and I was like, okay, you know, and I love my wife, so I'm like, all right, let's do it. Let's put it together. I didn't know the impact it was going to have in me doing it. Growing up in a Hispanic community, you work hard, you do what you have to do, and you get on with life.
1: Yep.
2: You really don't pay too much attention to people's struggles because they might be looked as weaknesses. But the first time that we did it that Christmas, it completely opened my mind.
1: Yeah.
2: I realized I was the type that I was like, I'm not giving you a dollar. Don't come ask me.
1: Yeah.
2: You
1: know, you're I'm working hard myself.
2: Yeah. Exactly. Right. Yeah. But I learned something, and God taught me something very, very, very big that day, that they're not there because they want to.
1: Yeah.
2: They're there. A lot of them are there because somebody didn't take the time to learn.
1: Yeah.
2: I tell this a lot, and I say this a lot, like, they have loved ones that care for them, but some of them don't know. Don't have the patience or the resources to go and do what my wife did. And what my wife did was amazing, to go and learn all of this so she could help her older brother to get conservatorship. But it's not that easy.
1: No, I can imagine. It's a tough system.
2: It was something that was completely eye-opening for me.
1: And I imagine talking to other men, because, you know, to your point, you know, a lot of times I think it's hard for men, you know, to admit that maybe they're struggling with whatever they're struggling with. And to have you involved, I imagine that is a good counterbalance in terms of being a different type of, you know, women, we tend to be empathic, right? But men need to have a sounding board, too. And did you... At first, I mean, are you comfortable in the role now that you've been doing it for a little bit?
2: I am comfortable, more comfortable in the role now. At first, it was a little bit interesting, but as you start getting to know them and you hear their stories, they even feel like opening up.
1: Yeah.
2: And they realize, I don't have to be guarded. I don't have to be living in the circumstances that they are in. Sometimes they have to be strong and very hard.
1: Yeah.
2: But...
1: Because it's tough on the street, right?
2: Yep. As we start speaking, we're like, and I let them know my story. I have a testimony that God has brought me through. I'm like, we start connecting, and they start being able to get to the point where they even like, I'll ask them if they want prayer, and most of them end up wanting prayer.
1: Mm-hmm. Yeah. And I saw a video, and I could see somebody praying with somebody behind, it was kind of behind the shot, I think, that was being, and that's what I noticed. I don't know if it was you or not, but it was because turned away from the camera, and I think you had your hand on their shoulder, and you could tell you were praying, and I thought that just something so simple as that, just to provide that.
0: Yeah.
1: Now, how do you, I assume you have volunteers, and if people wanted to get involved in helping or expanding what you're doing, how does that work with Promise of Faith?
0: So we actually have a number that people can text if they are interested in volunteering, and then we add them to a Telegram group where we post all of our volunteer opportunities.
1: Okay, good. And if somebody needs help, tell us the areas that you're serving, because I know you're based in Rialto, right?
0: Yes.
1: And so you serve that area, but are there others surrounding areas too that you're doing work in?
0: Yes. Yeah, so we serve all of San Bernardino County, Riverside County, and we've actually come out to the Los Angeles County a handful of times.
1: Oh, wow.
0: So yeah. I like to say we don't serve a very specific area. It's wherever the need is, and where God calls us to serve, that's where we go.
1: There seems to be so much need. And do you ever feel overwhelmed?
0: No. Surprisingly, I don't. I think that God has given me this talent and the empathy to put my needs aside for them. And I think that that has been what has helped me carry a lot of the pressures people would call, right? It really doesn't feel like a heavy burden or any. It just feels so natural.
1: You're being
0: called. I want to be there. Yes, yeah. I want to love on them and show them grace.
1: Well, tell our audience again the website and the contact information, whether you know somebody that needs help in the areas that you serve, or if they want to get involved, or I guess write a check too, right? Yeah. So tell us how people can get in touch.
0: Yes. So our phone number is 909-496-0614. 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I leave that phone with me 24/7. We are suicide intervention trained. So I also make sure that that phone is charged all the time, just in case we get a call. You can reach out to us through Instagram. We are Promises of Faith. Our website is promisesoffaith.org.
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4: 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And coming up at 12, we've got Delight in the Word with Pastor Joshua Beauvais, continuing his teaching through the book of Revelation. Normally, Monday through Friday at 12 noon, we hear the word for today with Pastor Chuck Smith. And today is October 3rd. It was 13 years ago today that Pastor Chuck went home to heaven. You wonder what he's doing right now, huh? We are so grateful and blessed for his legacy, for his many, many years of faithfully teaching God's word, and how we can hear him right here on K-Wave on the Word for Today, Monday through Friday at 7:30 a.m. and 12 noon, and also weeknights at 8 o'clock now, and throughout the weekend, too. And we're grateful for his daughter, one of his daughters, Cheryl Broderson. She's a great Bible teacher herself on the Gracious Words program that we just heard about an hour ago. And Chuck's grandson, Char, who is now the lead pastor at the church that Chuck founded, Calvary Chapel, Costa Mesa.
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10: Us little humble creatures, that God has planned such incredible things for these humble little creatures. 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
10: Well, we're in Revelation. We're looking at chapter 1, verse 6, part 3. We have been empowered by the Holy Spirit through obedience to minister as priests through prayer, praise, and witnessing. These are the things that God has given us to do as priests. Prayer and intercession, lifting up others is such a priestly duty. It's what Christ does for you right now. He sits at the right hand of the Father and intercedes on your behalf. We have an advocate with the Father, Jesus Christ the righteous, who makes intercession for us. And he's calling us to intercede for each other. I believe that God has given us right now, this generation, the honor and the privilege to pray for Israel as he calls them back to himself. I believe he has brought them back to the land as he said he would do in Ezekiel 28. where he gathers up the bones and he brings, puts flesh on the bones. There's two parts to that prophetic message. Israel will be brought back together. They will be made a nation, but they will have no spirit in them. And then God says to Ezekiel, prophesy to the bones that they might live, that they might live. And a second time he prophesies, and God breathes in them the spirit of the living God, and they rise up as a mighty army. We have seen the bones brought together. We are seeing the flesh and the sinew built on those bones, and we are the priesthood of God to pray for God's work. If you want a visual of what that looks like, read Daniel chapter 9. In the book of Daniel, Daniel is living at the time when Israel has been outcast from their land. They're living in Babylon, and Daniel remembers that Jeremiah the prophet prophesied that after 70 years, God would bring Israel back to the land. And Daniel recognized it's almost been 70 years. God, you want to do a work. God, you promised a work. God, please do a work. And he begins to pray. And I just love Daniel's prayer. It is so heartfelt. It's filled with repentance, confession of sin, recognizing the far chasm between the holiness of God and the unholiness of man. He says, I do not seek you because of our righteous deeds, but according to your great mercies. And he just begins to pour out his heart to the Lord in repentance. And God honors that prayer and that fasting. And he sends the angel Gabriel to come and bring the message of his timing to fully restore Israel to the greatness he had intended for them to be. And guess what? We're a part of that prophecy. We are hidden in that prophecy. And now it is our turn. We are in that position that Daniel was in. And we're like, Lord, it's been 2,000 years since you've been gone. And Lord, you said that the days would look like these days right now before you return. And Lord, you have begun to bring your people Israel back to the land. They are now a nation again, a sovereign nation, making decisions on their own. No matter what America says, no matter what the world says, they're just doing what they think is right for their people. That was prophesied by the living God. Now, we need part two to happen. And we need to intercede for Israel on their behalf, that they might know their God. And they might know his Messiah, as Psalm 2 says. And that they might humble themselves before the Lord. And they might give up their pride and trust in the living God and be restored to him. And God wants us to intercede as priests on their behalf. Wow, that's heavy. That's heavy. I want you to see this. I want you to see this reality. I'm not making this stuff up. Exodus 19, verse 3. This is the call of God to Israel. When they were brought out of Egypt, they're in the wilderness. They're there at Mount Sinai. The very next chapter is the Ten Commandments. Should be familiar to you. Well, in chapter 19, just before God speaks from Mount Sinai, Moses went up to God, and the Lord called him from the mountain, saying, thus you shall say to the house of Jacob and tell the children of Israel, you have seen what I did to the Egyptians. You saw the 10 plagues. You saw the decimation of a great nation by the power of God, and how I bore you on eagle's wings and brought you to myself. Now that is a very powerful statement right there. He literally brought them on spiritual eagle's wings. They traveled across the desert at such breakneck speeds, most scholars don't believe they did it. They put the Red Sea crossing in different places because they don't think it was possible to travel that fast. And yet God says, that's what he did. I moved you swift and sure. I brought you on eagle's wings to myself. You got to pay attention to those little details. Verse 5, it says, now therefore, if you will indeed obey my voice. Didn't we just talk about this? Ephesians, being obedient to the Lord. And keep my covenant, then you shall be a special treasure to me above all people, for all the earth is mine. and you shall be to me a kingdom of priests. Wow, does that sound familiar? And a holy nation. These are the words which you shall speak to the children of Israel. This is their call. God is calling them to be a kingdom of priests. It's exact wording. Man, isn't that crazy? A holy nation. Peter's going to repeat this. We're going to see that. Matthew 21, verse 43. Therefore, I say to you, this is Jesus speaking to Israel as they're rejecting their Messiah. That's what we've been looking at in Matthew. This is further along. Jesus says to them, the kingdom of God will be taken from you and given to a nation bearing the fruits of it. Bearing the fruits of the kingdom. That's obedience. That's walking and moving in the Spirit. That's doing things by the power of God and not by the strength of man. That's living out the gospel in your life. That is what he's saying. I'm giving it to a people who will follow and obey me. Let's look at 1 Peter on this. 1 Peter, as we build the bridge between the Old Testament to the New Testament, what happened to Israel? Disobedience, which is produced by unbelief. A lack of faith produces disobedience. Faith and believing produces true obedience. Therefore, I'm reading from 1 Peter 2, verse 1. Therefore, laying aside all malice, all deceit, all hypocrisy, envy, and all evil speaking, as newborn babes desire the pure milk of the word that you may grow thereby, if indeed you have tasted that the Lord is gracious. Come to him as the living stone, rejected indeed by men, but chosen by God and precious. You also, as living stones, are being built up a spiritual house. Notice the connection between Jesus is a living stone, rejected by men, chosen by God. We are living stones being built up as a spiritual house, a holy priesthood to offer up spiritual sacrifices according to God through Jesus Christ. And we looked at those spiritual sacrifices last week. Therefore, it is also contained in the scriptures. Behold, I lay in Zion a chief cornerstone, elect, precious, and he who believes on him will by no means be put to shame. Therefore, to you who believe, he is precious, but to those who are disobedient, the stone which the builders rejected has become the chief cornerstone and a stone of stumbling and a rock of offense. They stumbled, being disobedient to the word, to which they also were appointed. There it is. They were appointed to be obedient to the word, but they disobeyed the word. Therefore, they were rejected. Now God has raised up a new nation to intercede. That's what you have to understand. God hasn't raised you up to replace Israel. He's raised you up to intercede on Israel's behalf, and to see them into the kingdom. That's Romans chapter 11 declares that to us. That's very clearly taught. Verse 9, but you are a chosen generation, a royal priesthood, a holy nation, same wording, his own special people, that you may proclaim the praises of him who called you out of darkness into his marvelous light, who once were not a people, but are now the people of God, who had not obtained mercy, but now have obtained mercy. There it is, brothers and sisters. Your kingship, Ephesians chapter 2. Your priesthood, 1 Peter chapter 2. And now we head into new territory, because this is all for God the Father. We studied that. Here we are, wrapping up this verse. Revelation 1:6, to him, for all this, for everything we're looking at, Jesus, who was our king, who was our priest, who laid himself down and gave himself as the sacrifice, to him, who rose again from the dead, has seated at the right hand of the Father in heaven, and is ruling and reigning with the Father, to him, who has granted us a place with him at the table, who has granted us a place with him at the throne, who has granted us a place with him in the priesthood's intercession, there at the altar, offering sacrifices of praise and prayers of intercession to God. To him be glory and dominion. A dominion is the size of your kingdom, and his dominion is without end. There's only one dominion. He will reign until his dominion is the only dominion. Forever and ever. Amen. Amen. Here we go. Colossians 1:16. For by him all things were created. This is Jesus. By him all things were created, that are in heaven and that are on earth, visible and invisible. Whether thrones or dominions or principalities or powers, all things were created through him and for him. This is the guy we're talking about. We're talking about the Word of God. God spoke and it was, and Jesus is the conduit that makes it happen. He is the living Word. And this is the glory which he had with his Father before the foundation of the world. Before anything ever existed, there he was in all of his glory and all of his greatness. Jesus praised this in John 17:5. And now, O Father, glorify me together with yourself. Notice this, with the glory which I had with you before the world was. Before Abraham was, I am, he said. That's declaring, I am the God of the burning bush. I am the God of the Old Testament. Jesus declared himself to be one with the Father. He did not consider it robbery to be equal with God. We looked at that 2 weeks ago. He says, Lord, bring me back to you and all the glory that I have. And that's Philippians. Okay, so we just mentioned Philippians chapter 2, verse 5. Let this mind be in you, which was also in Christ Jesus, who being in the form of God, did not consider it robbery to be equal with God, but made himself of no reputation, taking the form of a bondservant and coming in the likeness of men, and being found in appearance as a man, he humbled himself and became obedient to the point of death, even the death of the cross. Here we are. What's the response to that sacrifice? Therefore, God also has highly exalted him and given him the name which is above every name, the supremacy of Christ, that at the name of Jesus, every knee should bow, of those in heaven and of those on the earth and of those under the earth, and that every tongue should confess that Jesus Christ is Lord, to the glory of God the Father. Wow. This is it right here. This is the power, the magnitude, and the majesty of his reign. The glory and dominion, it's supreme. There's nobody above him. It's just him and the Father. He prays also in John 17 further down. And the glory which you gave me, I have given them. Take that in for a minute. The glory and dominion of his reign, which is forever and ever. Yeah, God, Father, that glory that you gave me, I've given them, that they may be one just as we are one, I in them and you in me, that they may be made perfect in one. Hallelujah. I can't wait to be perfect. I do not know what that feels like. I don't even know how to imagine it, but I can't wait. It's going to happen. I'm so grateful. And that the world may know that you have sent me and have loved them as you have loved me. Did you catch that? God says, you're my unloved children, because if you are like me in this world, you're going to be hated. But I love you. And guess what? I'm going to show the world that I love you. The world's going to watch me love on you. Oh, man. Isn't that rich? Father, Jesus says, I desire that they also whom you gave me may be with me where I am, that they may behold my glory, which you have given me, for you loved me before the foundation of the world. Do you see this prayer that God is answering for his son? God, I just want them to see my glory. God, I just want them to share in my glory. The glory you've given me, I'm giving to them. I want them to see it. I want them to share in it. Do you see how this is replete through the scriptures? These concepts are not foreign. They're the norm. This is what God is doing. This is why God is calling you. This is why he saved you. This is why he's redeemed you. This is why he's working in your life right now to conform you into the image of his son, that you might reign with him, that you might serve alongside of him. This is his purpose. Matthew 19:28, Jesus says to his disciples, assuredly, I say to you that in the regeneration, that is when he makes things new, in the regeneration, when the Son of Man sits on the throne of his glory, you who have followed me will also sit on 12 thrones, judging the 12 tribes of Israel. It's their call, and it's ours as well. He says, and everyone who has left houses or brothers or sisters or father or mother or wife or children or lands for my name's sake shall receive a hundredfold and inherit eternal life. There it is, this open invitation. Come, follow me. I want you to see this in the Old Testament. Daniel has a vision of the great kingdoms of this earth, their rise and their fall. And he comes to the end when the last kingdom is attempting to destroy the saints, to destroy Israel. That's the saints, by the way. We are saints because we've been grafted in. Israel is the first saints. We saw that, didn't we, in Exodus. And now God's going to complete that work. And so as he talks about the saints and ruling in the favor of the saints, this is saving Israel in the tribulation. That's why there's so much about Israel in Revelation. We're going to see it. You're going to just hear a lot about Israel in Jesus' end-time prophecies that are connected to Matthew 24, Mark 13, Luke 21, these are all, the Olivet Discourse has to do with Israel. Israel's the focus, the apple of his eye, the focus of Bible prophecy, because Israel is connected to their Messiah, and his return is absolutely connected to the tribulation and to the end of the tribulation. It's his second coming. That's the whole purpose. He says this, I was watching in the night vision, and behold, one like the Son of Man, coming with the clouds of heaven. He came to the Ancient of Days, and they brought him near before him. Then to him was given dominion and glory and a kingdom that all peoples, nations, and languages should serve him. His dominion is an everlasting dominion, which shall not pass away, and his kingdom, the one which shall not be destroyed. There it is. To him be all the glory and dominion. It's his. And this is the prophecy. This is what's already been declared. And then he goes on to say this, and I love this because now we're in, okay? You got to see kings and priests. Well, if he's got the dominion, then how do we share in it? Well, it's his kingdom, and he's sharing it with you. It says this, but the court shall be seated. Now, this is when the Antichrist is trying to destroy Israel. He's gone on an all-out attack to annihilate from the river to the sea. The Palestinians will be free is what they're chanting. Well, from the river to the sea, there will be no Israeli. That's the idea. When it's really going to be physically fulfilled, like if there's no divine intervention, it will happen, that the Jewish people will be annihilated from the planet. Half of Jerusalem will have fallen. 2/3 of the population of Israel will be killed. That's Zechariah. These things are solid. When they are going to be destroyed, the court shall be seated, and they shall take away his, this Antichrist, his dominion to consume and destroy it forever. Then the kingdom and dominion and the greatness of the kingdoms under the whole heaven, all the kingdoms, shall be given to the people. To the people, the saints of the Most High. His kingdom is an everlasting kingdom, and all dominions shall serve and obey him. That's how we connect. Jude 24 and 25. I wanted to end with just absolute praise. Just absolute praise to God. These things blow my mind. Just blow my mind. Us little humble creatures that we live in the dirt. I mean, really. From dust we were taken and dust we shall return. That God has planned such incredible things for these humble little creatures that live such short lives. You think of the angelic world. We're a flash in the pan. They've been living for millennia. And here we are, thinking we're old at, well, 52. You guys, some of you are laughing. Right. Just wait, son. Yeah, I hope I don't have to try 72 on. May the Lord come back before that. Hey, whatever he has, I will live it if I must. Jude 24, now to him who is able to keep you from stumbling. Oh, Lord, do it. Lord, keep us from stumbling. To present you faultless before the presence of his glory. There's the glory. Oh, I can't wait to see it, Lord. Show us your glory. With exceeding joy, to God our Savior, who alone is wise, be glory and majesty, dominion and power, both now and forever. Amen. Amen. Conclusion, God's plan for you are bigger than you can imagine. Trust him. Trust him for what he's doing in your life.
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4: 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We've got an hour of K-Wave Weekend Praise coming up, hosted by Mike Whitford. I see music from Katie Nicole coming up. Also, John Foreman from Switchfoot. Did you hear or see John Foreman singing the national anthem just before a Padres game? I saw that on Facebook last night. Thought that was so, so cool. Look that up if you haven't. But Pastor Mike Whitford, he's our host for K-Wave Weekend Praise for the next hour, and he'll be here till 6 o'clock. Did you hear him yesterday on Pastor's Perspective? He was one of our guest pastors, along with Bill Buffington. They answered some great questions, including what to do if you're kind of in a relationship with your father, your dad, your earthly father. It's not quite that good. It's kind of toxic. 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
16: 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But Paul says very clearly in Romans that those that do not have the Spirit are not Christ's. 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We might be thinking of refilling, we might be thinking of baptism, and that is great. 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And that will be the case at the tribulation as well.
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That last song carried me through a pretty difficult time a couple years ago. And tell you what, nothing like knowing God's presence is right there with you. 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

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Hey, John Foreman is about to give you a song here, The Cure for Pain. And as Brian mentioned, he sang the national anthem at Padres game. Well, in a few minutes, the Dodgers national anthem is going to start at Dodger Stadium as they play the Braves. Go Dodgers!

0: 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I'm Mike Whitford. Good to be with you on this, well, pretty hot Saturday afternoon for those of you in California. If you're elsewhere in the nation, I hope you're having cooler temperatures than us. But honestly, I'm okay with it. I'm okay with a little bit of warmth. And we had a late starting summer, and I was actually praying. I was like, God, please give us summer longer. And my prayers are being answered. So for those of you that don't like the heat, I apologize. I prayed it into existence. I'm going to say I had great faith, and here we are. So you're welcome for those that like the heat. But for those who don't, sorry, not sorry. Well, here's your daily rundown of the news today. In world events, a lot of chaos. In national events, politicians trying to get your vote. In sporting events, the Dodgers are playing the Braves. That's the most important one right now, I would say. Go Dodgers. Yes, let's go. And if you didn't know, I am a big Dodger fan. I also like the Angels. For those that are in Orange County, I love the Angels. And I do hope they do better with their new ownership, but that's beside the point. And for weather, it's hot. So there you go. There's your rundown for the news. I probably shouldn't be a newscaster. That's what I'm learning right now. But sports, okay, well, let's put me in that category. I hope you're feeling encouraged today, whatever the case may be. Please hear through my fun, loving, lighthearted banter here. But we are glad that you are here with us on K-Wave. It's great to have you guys listening. It's great to be a part of your day, and we don't take it for granted. So, hey, if you want to find out more what's going on around our community, you can go to kwave.com to our events page, and there's a lot going on there. Not to mention the Pacific Air Show is happening right now, so that's pretty cool. All right. Well, without further ado, we have another list of songs coming up for you. We have stuff by the worship community, Catherine Scott, one of my favorites, In Christ Alone. It's going to be great. So a lot of good music still coming up. Don't go away.
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Mike Whitford. Good to be here with you guys. I hope you feel encouraged. And these are some oldies but goodies. And here's one of my favorites, In Christ Alone by Keith.

0: Sharing life, delivering truth, giving hope, and your home for worship and the word on the weekends. K-Wave 107.9. I'm Mike Whitford. So good to be with you here today. Hey, we have a couple more songs in these last 10 minutes before the half hour. And coming up right after that is Refreshing Word with Henry Lundy. So keep it right here on K-Wave and don't go away.
1: Let's be encouraged by these promises from the book of Psalms.
2: From Psalm 75. We thank you, O God. We give thanks because you are near. People everywhere tell of your wonderful deeds. God says, at the time I have planned, I will bring justice upon the wicked. For no one on earth, from east or west, or even from the wilderness, should raise a defiant fist. It is God alone who judges. He decides who will rise and who will fall. For the Lord holds a cup in his hand that is full of foaming wine mixed with spices. He pours out the wine in judgment, and all the wicked must drink it, draining it to the dregs. But as for me, I will always proclaim what God has done. I will sing praises to the God of Jacob. For God says, I will break the strength of the wicked, but I will increase the power of the godly.
1: These promises from the book of Psalms are brought to you by K-Wave.
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0: Hello and welcome to the Refreshing Word broadcast from Calvary Chapel Beaumont in Southern California. I'm Paul, your host. And, we teach the Bible from cover to cover, verse by verse, to equip you in your knowledge and walk with Jesus Christ. We're in the Gospel of John right now, and Apostle John writes for two main reasons: that we may know that Jesus is the Son of God and the importance of believing. So if you have your Bible handy, please turn with us to John chapter 3.
1: John chapter 3, verse 1 says this. There was a man of the Pharisees named Nicodemus, a ruler of the Jews. This man came to Jesus by night and he said to him, "Rabbi, we know that you are a teacher come from God, for no one can do these things that you do unless God is with him." Listen to Jesus' response. And Jesus answered and he said to him, "Most assuredly, I say to you, unless one is what, family? Born again, he cannot see what? The kingdom of God." Nicodemus said to him, "How can a man be born when he's old? Can he enter a second time into his mother's womb and be born?" Jesus answered, "Most assuredly, I say to you, unless one is born of water and the what? And the Spirit, he cannot enter where? The kingdom of God. But that which is born of the flesh is flesh, and that which is born of the Spirit is spirit. Do not marvel that I said to you, you must be born again. The wind blows where it wishes, and you hear the sound of it, but cannot tell where it comes from and where it goes. So is everyone who is born of what, family?
2: Spirit.
1: Born of the Spirit." And Nicodemus answered, and he said to him, "How can these things be?" And Jesus answered and said to him, "Are you a teacher of Israel, and you do not know these things?" Heavenly Father, thank you for your word towards us today. As always, we need your help. We need your help to hear, and not only to hear, but to respond to your word, that as the light of your word, the spirit of your word is read, and as we're thinking about it, we pray that it would find good soil in us. And then we also pray whatever religious structures that we have created in our pursuit of you, that they would all crash this morning, that we would leave church this morning with just you, Jesus, in our focus, not our works, not our piety, not our religiosity, but simply you, Jesus. Thank you for the work that you have done in our lives and the work that you're currently doing. So I guess my prayer, Father, is help us to see your Son, Jesus. Help us to rest in his finished work on the cross. Bless us, help us, give us ears to hear and courage to respond. We ask all of these things in Jesus' name. And everybody said, amen and amen. If you're going to write something down, our first point is the title: you must be born again. Now, you might have noticed that when Nicodemus was talking to Jesus, Nicodemus is saying, "Hey, we know that you are come from God, for nobody can do the things that you do unless God is with him." So Nicodemus has a belief in Jesus. He doesn't have a saving belief in Jesus yet, but he has a belief in Jesus. He believes that only that God is with Jesus because of what Jesus has been doing, but he doesn't have a saving faith yet. It's interesting that as Nicodemus is saying, "Hey, we know God is with you," immediately Jesus says, "You must be born again." Have you ever had a conversation where you're saying something and somebody responds with something completely different? Nicodemus is going, "Hey, we know you're from God." Jesus says, "You must be born again." Like, what? I'm sorry, no. We know that you're a teacher come from God. Jesus, right off the bat, lets him know, you must be born again. This is going to be a hard conversation for Nicodemus. That Jesus says, unless you are born again, you cannot enter into the kingdom of God. This is going to be a problem. Why? Nicodemus spent his whole entire life adhering to the law, keeping all of the law. And the sad part about that is, and you and I understand this, there might be a week where we do really, really good. Anybody ever have one of the week? I mean, you're not cutting anybody off. You're not yelling. You're not screaming. You're watching good stuff on TV. I mean, everything is going good. You're coming to church. You're reading your Bibles. You're going, man, I'm awesome. Times that by 20, 30 years. you might think that you're a little something, something, right? Jesus tells Nicodemus, you must be born again if you're gonna enter into the kingdom of heaven. Wait a minute. No, Jesus, I keep the Mishnah. I keep the 614 laws. I keep the 10 commandments. You know, I'm doing long prayers in the streets. You know, I'm tithing, I'm serving, I'm doing all of these things. Jesus, right off the bat, says, you must be born again or you cannot enter into the kingdom of heaven. As I mentioned before, this is a tough conversation for Nicodemus because he's built his life on his works. When we build our life or our walk with Jesus on our works, we are setting ourselves up for failure. What we're saying is this: God, since I do this, let me in there. Since I live like this, since I do all of these external things, I'm going. I have a free ticket to heaven. Now, what's interesting too is Nicodemus is Jewish, right? They've been given the law, God's chosen. No one gets a free ticket. Your nationality does not give you a free ticket to heaven. Amen. Jews and non-Jews must all be born again. No one says, hey, I'm Jewish. The kingdom is mine. No, sir, no, ma'am. You, just like Jesus is telling Nicodemus, you must be born again. So Nicodemus is already having a headache. Listen to what he says in verse 4. He says to Jesus, how can a man be born when he's old? Can he enter a second time into his mother's womb to be born? Jesus answered, he says, most assuredly I say to you, unless one is born of water and the Spirit, he cannot enter into the kingdom of God. Water in the Spirit. The Bible in the New Testament tells us a lot about water. Let me give you just two verses. Ephesians 5:26. It says that he might sanctify and cleanse her with the washing of water by the word. Cleanse her. This means the church, you and I. Let me give you one more. Titus 3:5. Not by works of righteousness, which we have done. Listen closely. Not by works of righteousness, which we have done, but according to his mercy. What did he do? He saved us. So push pause. Not by works of righteousness, which you and I have done. Not by any works that you and I have done, but according to his mercy. What did he do? He saved us. How do you feel this morning knowing that your salvation has nothing to do with you? Amen to that. Yeah, we should be all be going, woo-hoo. That your salvation has nothing to do with how good you are. Your salvation has nothing to do with how bad you are. That's why we have nothing to ever boast about. Ooh, I'm awesome. I used to be this and now I'm this. I'm so strong. Slow that down. Slow that roll down, right? Right. Paul says, if I am to boast, I'm to boast in the cross of Christ. My boasting is not in me keeping the law, but it makes us feel good, doesn't it? Maybe you don't roll through stop signs. Especially the one here on Highland Springs. Glad there's no camera there, right? But have you noticed when other people roll through a stop sign, how you're indignant? Have you noticed that? The place where I live, most of the folks are a little older than me. Right. I am amazed at how many, they don't just roll through. It's like it's not even there. And I'm going, dang. I'm going, and this is not young people. This is the other spectrum of that. And have you noticed that when somebody does something that you don't do, how you're just incensed? Man, did you see where's the cop when you need one? And then when he pulls you over, why are you pulling me over, right? Lawbreaker, back to the message, right? So, not according to a righteousness which we have done, but according to his mercy, he has saved us. Listen to this. Through the washing of regeneration and renewing of the Holy Spirit. Glory to God that you and I are saved, not by our works, but because of the mercy of God to send us Jesus, that he has regenerated us, this new birth, by the renewing of the Holy Spirit. He goes on in verse 6 to say this. That which is born of the flesh is flesh, and that which is born of the spirit is spirit. So all of us have this in common. All of us have been born of the flesh. Mom and dad came together and pop, here we go, right? But then some of us, hopefully many of us, are now born again of the spirit, that the Holy Spirit has come into our lives, and now we're something completely different. The Bible says that he's brought us out of darkness into his marvelous what? Into his marvelous light. That I'm sure some of you have a testimony of, I used to be this. I used to do this. I used to think this way. And then the Spirit of God came into my life. I began following Jesus. And now, hey, now I go to church on Sundays. I mean, I got a Bible. I've been reading it. I listen to worship music. What's happened to you? You've been born again of the Spirit. That you and I have confessed Jesus as Lord. We've repented of our sins. We brought them into the light. And Jesus has forgiven us our sins. And it was all the work of the Spirit. I mean, how do you and I explain where we are now? We can't say, well, you know what? I moved a few things around. I did this. I did that. All we can say is, hey, glory to God that I am who I am because of the grace of God. That think about this, and not that we should look too long about who we used to be, but God does some really great work, doesn't he? Amen. Do you remember you before Jesus? I mean, but then something changed, right? The Spirit of God came into our lives, and you know, we don't curse anymore. There's no drinking, and there's maybe some of you, there's no drugs. I mean, you're completely different because of the Spirit's work in your life. And the beautiful thing is that the Spirit of God has done what you and I can't do.
0: 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We're in the Gospel of John, and throughout this Gospel account, we will continue to learn about who Jesus really is, his great love for people, why he came, what he wants us to know, and what this means for us. Okay, well, let's hear the rest of today's message.
1: When you and I try to change ourselves, it's what? You know, we got a couple months, maybe we'll do okay. It's like this a little bit. Remember, the question is, have you ever tried to change what you and I can't do?
0: You're listening to The Refreshing Word from Calvary Chapel, Beaumont in Southern California. We're in the Gospel of John, and throughout this Gospel account, we will continue to learn about who Jesus really is, his great love for people, why he came, what he wants us to know, and what this means for us. Okay, well, let's hear the rest of today's message.
1: When you and I try to change ourselves, it's what? You know, we got a couple months, maybe we'll do okay. It's like this a little bit. Remember, the question is, have you ever tried to change somebody?

go back. But when the Spirit of God changes us, it's lasting. We have this hope. We have this peace. We have this joy found in Jesus, which is so, so beautiful. Jesus goes on in this conversation with Nicodemus, and he says, "Do not marvel that I said to you, you must be born again. The wind blows where it wishes, and you hear the sound of it, but you cannot tell where it comes from and where it goes. So is everyone born of the Spirit." Here in Beaumont, if you don't live here in Beaumont, it has another name. It's called Blowmont. From time to time, the winds will come through this place and it would just tear every, trees are being uprooted, dirt's all in the air, leaves are everywhere. And when you ladies come to church, you leave your house and your hair is looking all nice. You step outside when it's blowing and you come and your fro is like this over here a little bit. You're walking the building kind of going like this. You see, we don't see where the wind is coming from, but we see its effects. This is what Jesus is telling Nicodemus. We don't see the wind, but we see its effects. Jesus is saying it's the same with the Spirit of God. We don't see where he's coming from and where he's moving, but we see the effects of the Spirit of God in the lives of people. And you and I understand this. You read your Bibles. I hope that you're in your word and you're beginning to understand it. That's the work of the Spirit, that you look at your life and go, "Man, I'm so much different this year than I was last year." Why? Because it's the work of the Spirit. It's the work of the Holy Spirit in our lives. As Jesus is laying this down to Nicodemus, Nicodemus, he said in verse 9, he says, "How can these things be?" You see, Jesus is telling Nicodemus of things. Jesus is telling Nicodemus of things that don't have to do with works. He's telling Nicodemus everything that has to do with the Spirit of God and the work of God. This is where this is happening. Jesus is telling Nicodemus about what's from above, how to get to the kingdom by being born again. But all Nicodemus has been doing, works. And now Jesus is coming for that idol. And Nicodemus is going, "How can this be? What are you talking about?" Jesus' response is this: "Are you the teacher of Israel?" Does it say right there? Verse 10, Jesus answered and said to him, "Are you the teacher of Israel and do not know these things?" Family, Nicodemus knows these things. He's having a crisis moment. Jesus is saying, you're the teacher. How does Nicodemus know these things? Let me give you two verses from the Old Testament that Nicodemus would have known. And as I read to you these two verses, listen to all of the "I wills." This is Jeremiah 31, 33. "But this is the covenant that I will make with the house of Israel after those days, says the Lord. I will put my law in their minds and write it on their hearts. I will be their God and they shall be my people." Jeremiah, the Lord talking through Jeremiah, is saying, there's something that I am going to do in you and to you that you can't do for yourself. That's what's so beautiful about the Spirit of God in our lives, that God has done something to you and I that we could not do to ourselves. That's why there's never any boasting, "Hey, that I'm awesome." No. We're only what we are because of the Spirit of God in our lives. Jeremiah, God through Jeremiah saying, "I'm going to take these external laws, these 10 commandments that Moses has given, and I'm going to write them here. I'm going to put them here inside." That can't happen unless there is a new birth. And then Ezekiel 36, 25 and 26, the Lord through Ezekiel says, "Then I will sprinkle clean water on you." Jesus just mentioned water to Nicodemus. It says, "And you shall be clean. I shall sprinkle clean water on you and you shall be clean. I will cleanse you from all your filthiness and from all your idols. I will give you a new heart and put a new spirit within you. I will take the heart of stone out of your flesh and give you a heart of flesh." Family, this is all the work of God. And hopefully we're going to leave this place today going, "Oh, it's not all up to

0: me. And maybe that's some of our problems, is that you've been working real hard. You've been trying to do it. You've been trying to kick this habit. You've been trying this. You've been setting up this. You've been doing, you've been reading, you've been doing all of these things. Perhaps God wants to do what you and I can't do. This is what he's saying here. I am going to cleanse you from your filthiness and from your idols. I am going to put a new heart and a new spirit in you. I'm going to take this heart of stone out and give you a heart of flesh. That's why it's important. Stop trying to change people. You worry about you. You worry. Thank you for like two of you. You're like, what am I going to do now if I have nobody to nag? No, pray for yourself, right? Pray for others. There is a work that God desires to do in all of us, and the work is his. Fight the temptation is this. We need to fight it. Well, let me help God out. No, whenever you and I help God out, we mess things up. Amen. Our problem is this. We don't like to wait. You know what, God? I'll do this one myself. Maybe this morning you're sitting here or you're online and you have a vice in your life. You have a struggle in your life. No one knows about it. Just you and God. You know, you've got passwords here. You've got things here and all of these things. When was the last time you went to God and said, God, I am helpless and I need you. Only you can fix this. And instead of me trying, I just need you to fix it. That's a beautiful place to live. Because if not, hey, let's have our passwords, let's have our accountability stuff. All of these things are good. What happens when a temptation comes your way and it's greater than the hurdles you put in your life? What happens when a temptation is greater than the barricades you've placed? But what we want to do is this. God, I need you to do this. And that's not taking a back seat. That's moving yourself to the trunk, which is a great thing. God, I'm going to remove myself out of the way because this can only happen if you do it. Family, that's a beautiful thing. God, I need you to do this. Instead of like, hey, God, how can I help you? You see, when you and I help God and he comes through, we're like, yeah, you know, I did that. Got this little thing going on. I stopped doing this. I'm strong now. But when God does it, how do we explain it? But for the grace of God. But for the grace of God. First Peter says this, blessed be the God and Father of our Lord Jesus Christ. According to his great mercy, he has caused us to be born again. And if you missed it, he has caused us to be born again to what? A living hope through the resurrection of Jesus Christ from the dead. Amen and amen to that. Well, as we go on to verse 11, if you have the New King James Version, this you'll see that there's this subtle allusion to the Godhead. Listen to verse 11. Jesus says this, most assuredly I say to you, is your W capitalized? You see that? Listen to this. We speak of what we know and testify of what we have seen, and you do not receive, capital O, our witness. We and our. That sounds a lot like Genesis chapter 1, verse 26, when the Lord says, let us, capital U, make man in our, capital O, our own image. Anybody excited? Anybody excited? Jesus says to Nicodemus, we tell you what we've seen, what we testified of, what we speak of, what we know, but you do not receive our witness. Why not? Jesus is talking about this power of the Spirit being born again. Nicodemus was all works, works, works, works, works. So the beautiful kind of crazy thing is this, family. To some extent, Nicodemus wanted to know. He wanted to know. Jesus tells him, Nicodemus is going, how can this be? Then Jesus says, Nicodemus, we're telling you of these things and you've rejected our word. You've rejected our witness. You do not receive our witness. So when somebody When you and I are sharing our faith and we're testifying of the greatness of Jesus, and then somebody rejects that, what they're not rejecting you and I, they're rejecting the witness of God. They're rejecting God's witness. And that's a scary place to be. And then for the religious, it's even more scarier because Nicodemus, along with the other Pharisees, believe this. Well, if I can just keep all of the law, everything is fine, everything is great. In Philippians chapter 3, there was another famous Pharisee, and we know him by the name of the Apostle Paul. Listen to what he says regarding being a Pharisee. And this is Philippians chapter 3, starting at verse 3. He says this, "For we are the circumcision who worship God in the Spirit." This is before he was... After he met Jesus on the Damascus Road. He says, "Rejoice in Christ Jesus and have no confidence in the flesh." He says, "Though I also might have confidence in the flesh, if anyone thinks he may have confidence in the flesh," he says, "I the more also." He says, "circumcised the eighth day." Listen to this. "Of the stock of Israel, of the tribe of Benjamin, a Hebrew of Hebrews, concerning the law, a Pharisee." That's what Nicodemus is. Listen to this, verse 6. "Concerning zeal, persecuting the church, concerning the righteousness which is in the law," he says, "blameless." Woo-hoo. But he says in verse 7, "But what things were gained to me, these I have counted for loss. Yet indeed I count all things loss for the excellence of the knowledge of Christ Jesus my Lord, for whom I have suffered the loss of all things and count them as rubbish."
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1: Sharing life, delivering truth, giving hope, and your home for worship and the word on the weekends, K-Wave 107.9. And I hope you are having a beautiful, wonderful day. For those of you in Orange County, on the coast, the Pacific Air Show at Huntington Beach is happening. You'll hear a lot of jets flying overhead. So cool. So cool. That's all I got to say about that. What an amazing show they put on every year. And this year, it's clear. If you were here last year, I tell you what, the weather was so bad. So I'm so thankful for some nice air and for all those putting on the show. If you're listening or you know somebody, just tell them thanks. Thanks for putting that on. But it is a good day. And what a good word that was. A refreshing word, if you will, from Henry Lundy. That we can't do enough to earn the grace of God. Ephesians 2:8-9, right? It's by grace through faith that we have been saved, not by works, lest any of us should boast about it. And it doesn't matter how good any of us are. And I guarantee a lot of you out there are way better than I am at doing righteous deeds. And so you could theoretically earn your way to heaven, except for the fact that none of us can. And that's the whole point. Nicodemus, arguably more righteous than any of us talking or listening right now on this radio program. And he couldn't get his way to heaven. He had to be born again. Jesus told him straight up because he was a Pharisee and he was righteous in his dealings. So all that to say, it's all about Jesus. It's about his grace. It's not a cop-out. It's just we got to lean on him and let mercy prevail. And there's more to be said on that, but I'll leave it there for now. Coming up next, we have Know the Truth Weekend with Philip DeCourcy. So if you've heard him speak, that guy is, he does not mince words. He just brings the word. And so I encourage you to keep it right here on K-Wave 107.9 as we get into the word with Know the Truth Weekend with Philip DeCourcy coming up next.
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5: Ruth's faith and fidelity is astounding and confounding, and it's the product of the grace of God. 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Plead for the mercy of God to fall.

0: The middle of your story can look nothing like the ending God has planned. Welcome to Know the Truth. Today, Philip DeCourcy returns to the Book of Ruth, where Naomi sees only loss, disappointment, and an uncertain future. But while she's focused on what's gone wrong, God is quietly putting something remarkable together. We'll discover why painful circumstances never tell the whole story, and how today's hardship can become tomorrow's blessing. We're in a series titled Everyday Faith, and here's Pastor Philip with his message titled, The Road Back.
1: As we return to the Book of Ruth, we find Naomi retracing her steps with some embarrassment. When she gets back to Bethlehem, she'll say, you know what? We went out full, but the Lord has brought us back empty. Her husband's unwise shortcut around the famine that we looked at in verses 1-5 had brought the family, after 10 long years, to a sorry and sorrowful dead end. As we find Naomi, she's now a widow along with her two daughter-in-laws. She's going to have to back up the road from which she came with embarrassment. Left with little choice, Naomi begins to retrace the steps back to Bethlehem. In fact, you not only have an outside journey of Naomi physically returning to the town of Bethlehem in Judah, you have an inside journey as she tries to make sense of all that took place, tragedy and loss and grief within her life in relation to God. She has sensed that God's hand has gone out against her. She has sensed that God has testified against her, that God has afflicted her. So she returns broken and burdened and battered to God and to the covenant people of God and to her birthplace. Then we looked at the parting. That's verses 8-15. It seems from the text, verse 6, that Naomi intended to return to Bethlehem alone. And maybe out of custom, Orpah and Ruth follow her to a natural break in the road. And then we read that Naomi encourages them to go home to their mother's house, to remarry, to make a new life for themselves. And almost to a point of absurdity, she says, I've nothing to offer you. I'm old. I've no children. I've no one to provide for you, no one to protect you. In fact, I can't even do that for myself, let alone for you. Orpah sees the logic in it, perhaps senses the love in it, and she goes home. Ruth, she clings to Naomi according to verse 14. She can't be talked out of this. Let's move on to the pain. With Ruth at her side and on her team, Naomi and Ruth make the 60-75 mile track back to Bethlehem. We read that in verses 19-21. Now the two of them went until they came to Bethlehem, and it happened when they had come to Bethlehem that all the city was excited because of them. And the women said, is this Naomi? There's a lot of talk going on in this town about the prodigal daughter who went to Moab, who went out full and has come back empty. But she said to them, do not call me Naomi, call me Mara. For the Almighty has dealt very bitterly with me. I went out full. The Lord has brought me home empty. Why do you call me Naomi, since the Lord has testified against me and the Almighty has afflicted me? Call me Mara. To those who are being marred in the providence of God with ill health and loss and financial reversal and prodigal children, the Bible doesn't whitewash the pain. The Bible doesn't airbrush Naomi. The biblical text doesn't conspire to silence her emotion. All characterization in the text invites us to identify with the characters, and we can. We can identify with Naomi. We've gone out full and come back empty. And the Almighty has marred us. We can identify with her hurt, her confusion, her raw emotions. But I want you to notice something I'm going to come back to. She's still dealing with God. That's the beauty of it. She may be struggling in her faith, but she hasn't denied her faith. In fact, hold this thought. It is her faith that's producing the confusion and the emotion. But just note the biblical bluntness. This is like the lament psalms where people share their complaints with God, their struggles with God. The Bible invites us to do that. We don't need to be tight-lipped about our questioning of God's providence and our trying to make head or tail of what he's doing in our life, where we see more of his wrath than his love, more of his anger than his kindness. You know what? William Wilberforce, you know his struggle to reform British society and rid it of the scourge of human slavery out of Africa? It was difficult, and he was opposed. And perhaps in his struggle, he got a little bitter and tired. And in a conversation with his soon wife-to-be, he shared that, but he said, I don't want to talk about it. But she could hear the emotion, she could see the feelings. And you know what she said to him? It seems to me, if you have a bitter taste in your mouth, you ought to spit it out, not swallow it. You know what? The Bible invites us to spit it out, not swallow it. Don't call me Naomi, call me Mara. For the Lord's hand has gone out against me. Let's look at not only the bitterness, why don't you see the balance? The balance. She's dealing with painful and perplexing providence. God's hand has definitely gone out against her. She's lost her husband and her two sons. Her two sons went childless in their marriages. She's got no heir, no promise of protection and provision. God has testified against her. God has afflicted her. However, there is an implicit recognition that God is in charge. Isn't that interesting? You might hear in this unbelief, you might hear in this disbelief, but there is belief in her hurt. She's recognizing God did this. This isn't an unbeliever. This is a believer struggling with mysterious providence and suffering in the plan of God. She doesn't put this down to cold, cruel fate. She recognizes the hand of God in her sorrow. But here's an interesting thing in the text. This is the balance. She not only recognizes the hand of God that seems to have gone out against her, she does make note of the heart of God, because when she's encouraging her two daughter-in-laws, Orpah and Ruth, to go home, I want you to notice her language back in verses 8 and 9. Naomi said to her two daughters-in-law, go, return each to your mother's house. The Lord deal kindly with you as you have dealt with the dead and with me. The Lord grant that you might find rest. In the midst of her own struggle to believe, she expresses a belief in the kindness and goodness of God for others. And what she wishes on others, she's struggling to embrace herself. But there is a balance. This is an object faithlessness. There is bitter stuff and there is chesed stuff. In the midst of her dire strait, she gives testimony to God's steadfast love. Her faith in God is working through the darkness. Thankfully, she's still dealing with God. She is baffled but still believing. She is struggling but still standing. She is hurting but still hoping. She is grumbling but still grappling. She is wobbling but still walking. That's a message for us, and it's a message for a soaring soul this morning who's confused by life and the providence of God, who believes in the love of God, but that love seems to be overshadowed by the darkness and the shadows of his mysterious providences, where you're not shielded from hurt or loss. It is the belief in the mercy and sovereignty of God that produces this lament. Very important that you hear that. It is the belief in God's mercy and redemption and sovereignty that creates this crisis. It creates this lament. In fact, lament is an act of faith. It's a conversation of belief with God. My daughter Beth bought me a book. I've only dipped into it. It's called Dark Clouds and Deep Mercy by Mark Vrokop. He's a pastor in Indianapolis. And in the book, he says about lament, listen, very helpful. Belief in God's mercy, redemption, and sovereignty create lament. Without hope in God's deliverance, the conviction that he is all-powerful, there would be no reason to lament when pain invades our lives. Todd Billings, in his book, Rejoicing in Lament, helps us understand this fundamental point. It is precisely out of trust that God is sovereign that the psalmist repeatedly brings laments and petitions to the Lord. If the psalmists had already decided the verdict that God is indeed unfaithful, they would have not continued their complaint. Therefore, lament is rooted in what we believe. It is a prayer loaded with theology. Christians affirm that the world is broken, God is powerful, and he will be faithful. Therefore, lament stands in the gap between pain and promise. To cry objectively is human, but to lament is Christian. Love that. Hopefully you can get the gist of that. It's our faith in God and our belief in his faithfulness that produces the lament. You see it in her. The Lord has brought me back. She's dealing with God in her pain, and it's a good thing. You know what? It's not the worst thing for you to do to grapple with God. That's the struggle of faith. In fact, I was really encouraged and want to pass this on in a story I came across. John Newton, the author of Amazing Grace, former slave trader, come Church of England minister. In a letter, someone wrote to him, they said to this minister of the gospel, you know what, I'm more disposed to cry misery than hallelujah. Isn't that Naomi? Isn't that some of us? We are more disposed today to cry misery than hallelujah. Here's what Newton said. Why not both together? That's a wise pastor. If you're a pastor or a counselor or a discipler, don't get all upset when people charge into your face and share their pain and cry misery rather than hallelujah. Why not both together? Here's what he says. When the treble is praise and the heart humiliation for the bass, the melody is pleasant and the harmony is good. God can handle both. Not only do you have the bitterness and the balance, finally, the big picture. The big picture. Troubles tend to narrow our perspective. Think about that. Troubles tend to narrow our perspective and diminish and twist our vision of God and reality and biblical theology. I want you to think about this. With Naomi's nose pressed against the window of present circumstances, all Naomi could see was the hand of God has gone out against me. The Almighty has testified against me. He has afflicted me. Did you notice how she's interpreting her circumstances? Now, to be honest, let's be fair. You and I would interpret it pretty close to that ourselves. Husband, two boys, no children, little in way of hope. Redemption? She's living beneath the frown of God's providence. And she's articulated that. Although she believes in God, God's hesed or God's covenant mercy or God's steadfast love, it was hard to see it in the bad. She saw the affliction, but not the advancement. And what we see as we read the rest of this story, hopefully you saw in the Bible Project overview of the book of Ruth, that this story moves to a great conclusion. If you go to chapter 4 and verse 15, notice what we read about the way this works out, where Ruth falls in love with Boaz, and Boaz falls in love with Ruth, and Ruth asks him to marry her. That's an interesting thought, ladies. Well, you can ask the guy to marry you, but hold that thought to chapter 3. And some guys need to be just, hey, are you going to marry me or are you not? But we'll get to that soon enough. Verse 15, and may he be to you, speaking of Boaz through Ruth, may he be to you a restorer of life and a nourisher of your old age, for your daughter-in-law who loves you, who is better to you than seven sons. That's not where Naomi is in chapter 1. Call me bitter. I've lost my children. But by the time we're done, Ruth, Ruth's love and loyalty will bring about a sweet providence of God after bitter providences from God. And you'll have a different end of the story. That language of I went out full and came back empty is not the whole story. And you know, when we get to the end of this book, there's a genealogy which leads us to the King David. And when you get into 2 Samuel 7, verses 15 to 16, God makes a covenant with David that his throne will last forever, which anticipates Luke 1, 32 to 33, where Jesus Christ, the greater son of David, will sit on David's throne and he will establish an everlasting kingdom. Do you see where this story's going? Naomi's in the middle of the story. And it's not easy to believe the end when you're in the middle. But you must. The bitterness, the balance, the big story or the big picture. How things appear, my friend, are not the same as what they are. Famine, triple grief, two widows, destitution, barley fields, wedding bells, the cry of a child, is all part of the unfolding establishment of an everlasting king and kingdom in Jesus Christ. Dale Ralph Davis says it well. None of us know enough to say that God doesn't know what he's doing. Let me say that again. None of us know enough to say that God doesn't know what he's doing. If you're ever in Alabama, and near the town of Enterprise, you should go there and make sure you take a look at a monument that they erected in the middle of that town in Alabama. It's a monument to the boll weevil, a bug, a beetle-type bug that wreaked havoc on the cotton crops at the end of the 19th and 20th century. The boll weevil destroyed the cotton crops of Alabama and the South, bringing poverty and bankruptcy. That's all unfolding about 1915. But in 1919, the town of Enterprise in the state of Alabama erects a monument, and at the top of that monument is a 50-pound replica boll weevil. And on the monument, you'll read these words, in profound appreciation of the boll weevil and what it has done as a herald of prosperity. This monument was erected by the citizens of Enterprise, Coffee County, Alabama. Hold on a minute. The boll weevil destroyed cotton crops, but it was the herald of prosperity? Pray tell. Well, in the middle of all of that devastation, they decided, you know what? We can't be so dependent on cotton. And they began to sow crops of potatoes, sugarcane, tobacco, and especially peanuts. And those towns in that area became prosperous. And the herald of their prosperity was the very seat of their adversity. And I think every believer, as we close, if we live long enough, and God is gracious enough, we'll be able to look back and we'll be able to understand that the seat of is the very ground of our prosperity, the very herald of better days and sweeter providences. I don't really need to spend much time on the last thought of the providence. Verse 22, they arrive at barley harvest. We're getting set up for the rest of the story when Ruth happens to go into Boaz's field and Boaz happens to arrive there. As my friend Jack Graham says, we're focused on time. God is focused on timing. And in his perfect providence and in perfect timing, Ruth and Naomi arrive in the barley harvest season and the providence of God unfolds, which will herald prosperity in the midst of their adversity. Oh, my friend, back up the road. It can be embarrassing, but back up the road. Admit your stupidity. Admit your sin. Allow desperation to drive you up the road. Allow the character and love and favor of God to pull you up the road. Thank God for those people that are taking the journey with you. and realize that God and through the gospel can turn bitterness into sweetness. And your adversity can be the heralding of tremendous prosperity. Let's pray. Father, we just thank you for your word, rich. We love the narrative texts of Scripture where we're introduced to flesh and blood characters like ourselves. We can hear the sorrow in Naomi's voice. We can understand her interpretation of her circumstances. We can marvel with hindsight and perspective on the unfolding of your providence, a reminder for us to give you time and give you trust. We thank you, Lord, you invite us to spit out our challenges and our complaints and not to swallow them. We thank you for those who are at our side, a shoulder to lean on and an arm to hold us up. We pray that we would indeed struggle in our faith to a better place, realizing that our lament is a very expression of faith itself as we wrestle with the character of God and the breadth of his character and the balancing of his actions. And Lord, help us to see the big picture. It'll all work together for good. Help us to see the big picture that Jesus is coming and our present sufferings is nothing to be compared with the glory that awaits us. And help us to trust your timing, for we pray all it all in Jesus' name. Amen.
0: Amen. Another great perspective for what we all need when life gets difficult. God sees the beginning, the middle, and the end. And when his timing doesn't match ours, we can still trust that he hasn't lost sight of us. 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Robert reminds us of an often overlooked story of Zechariah and Elizabeth. They had waited a long time, yet God had not forgotten them. In fact, he was preparing them to play an important role in the coming of Christ. Maybe disappointment has made you wonder whether God is still at work. 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Again, that's CONNECT to 89321. I'm Wayne Shepherd. Join us again next time as Pastor Philip continues his series, Everyday Faith, here on Know the Truth. Today's program was produced and sponsored by Know the Truth Incorporated. Jesus said, "You shall know the truth, and the truth shall make you free."
2: Sharing life, delivering truth, giving hope, and your home for worship and the word on the weekends, K-Wave 107.9. What a wonderful day it is. And hey, for those that just heard that word, I was so encouraged by that. Who knew that weevil that Philip DeCourcy spoke about, the very source of your adversity could become the source of your prosperity. I mean, we need to just hold on to that truth and God's word and really let the Lord work through us. And that includes the things that we need to repent from or the things we just need to say, Lord, you are sovereign and I accept whatever you have given me and thank you for it, God. He's good, right? God is so good to us and we just need to really, really trust his character and his goodness and his kindness. Well, hey, coming up soon in a few moments is actually a program I get to host, Kingdom and Culture. And that's with the ampersand kingdom culture. There's a lot, I admit, there's a lot of podcasts named Kingdom and Culture. So when we were naming this one, I was a little leery about it. And I'm like, that's like the seventh or eighth one. But so that's why I put the ampersand in the middle. If you see that on our webpage, you can go to kwave.com and look up Kingdom Culture. It's there. And it has all of our podcasts from season one. We are currently halfway through season four. And so this episode releasing today in a few moments is with Circuit Riders, with Spencer and Brandon. They talk about actually how to be godly young men in today's culture. And they use their experience with the rescue mission in Orange County, as well as with Circuit Riders. And if you don't know about them, well, you'll hear more about that in a few moments. But it's really a episode worth listening to, especially if you have any young men in your life, whether son, brother, grandson, or just friends that just need to hear an encouragement from godly young men that can encourage them with just some good practical wisdom and place in life that they are at. So to keep it right here on K-Wave. And for those that care, Dodgers are up 2-0 right now on the Braves. There's your sports update for the MLB playoffs and your Los Angeles Dodgers for you folks in Southern California. If you are somewhere else in the world or the nation, well, I hope your team's in the playoffs, but I will not root for them once they face the Dodgers. And it happens to be the Atlanta Braves, well, I'm going to say go Dodgers. So either way, I hope you're having a good day, but just want to let our SoCal fans know, our Dodger fans know, that the Dodgers are up 2-0. So I'm praying for their victory. I'm giving some prayers up. Lord Jesus, be with the Dodgers. Let's go. All right, I'll stop that now. But keep it right here on K-Wave 107.9. And coming up next, like I said, Kingdom and Culture.
3: This is Pastor Mike from Mission Vale Christian Church with the K-Wave Scripture of the Day. John 3:17 tells us, "For God did not send his Son into the world to condemn the world, but to save the world through him." This is a powerful verse that reminds us that Jesus' mission was full of love and mercy and grace, that he does not want to bring judgment to every soul, but he wants to save every soul. Sometimes we focus on the sin and punishment and past failures, and sometimes we miss that the heart of God is to redeem us. He desires that every person has the opportunity to be reconciled to him. So this reminds us that salvation is a free gift, freely offered to all who would believe in Jesus. When we accept Christ, we experience his peace, his love, his forgiveness, and new life. And this reminds us and encourages us to trust God, every purpose he has for us, even when our life feels broken. It also calls us to share his love with others, pointing them to Jesus rather than judging them. God's desire is to not condemn, but to save, restore, and heal every heart. Today, let us move to action to share the gospel with as many people as possible, invited just to live in his grace. That was John 3:17. I'm Pastor Mike from Mission Vale Christian Church, and you can visit us at mvcchome.org. 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
5: 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We'll be right back.

0: Psalms 119 verses 9 through 11 says this: How can a young man keep his way pure? By living according to your word. I seek you with all my heart. Do not let me stray from your commands. I have hidden your word in my heart that I might not sin against you. Welcome to Kingdom and Culture, where the truth and grace of God's word and kingdom intersect with the complexity of our culture. And today I am so excited that we have two young men, per the verse we just read, who are people that I've gotten to know through the years, but they're today, I believe they're going to inspire us and give us wisdom. So I've got Brandon Ingebretson here and Spencer Perry. And for full disclosure, this is an episode to encourage men, okay? But ladies and all others, do not shut down. Do not shut off. That doesn't mean you just go, well, this isn't my episode. I'm just going to go somewhere else. No, stay here. And because here's the reality, these guys, I believe, are going to share some valuable wisdom and insight and perspectives with regard to godly men and what it looks like. And honestly, maybe ladies, maybe, and I'm not offering you guys out on the table here, but maybe they can give you insight to what a godly man is looking for in a godly woman. And so there's that. So no pressure, gentlemen. All the ladies of the internet and the radio are going to be wondering, what is it about a godly man for all the single ladies out there? But no, more than that, even in your marriage, there's some insight that I believe these guys have to offer. And we've shared this verse in another thing, 1 Timothy 4:12, don't let anybody look down on you because you're young, but set an example in faith, in love, in word, in deed, and in purity. And Paul the Apostle tells that to Timothy. And so in the same way, these guys are going to share out of their youth, but there's a supernatural wisdom God has given these guys. So again, don't dismiss this episode, whether you're a man or a woman or a kid or whatever, because I believe God's going to give some godly wisdom in that. There's a reason I specifically asked these guys to be here. So before we get into the As Nacho Libre says nitty gritty, wow. Discussion on how to be a godly man in American culture, I just love each of you to introduce who you are and the assignment that God currently has you being a part of. So, Brandon, why don't we start with you?
1: Mm-hmm. Yeah. Hi, everybody. I'm Brandon Ingebretson. Currently, I am working at the Orange County Rescue Mission, helping to solve homelessness in a spirit-filled environment. So we're getting people off the street, the least of these, Matthew 25, that category of people, getting them saved, set free, back into being thriving people in society.
0: That's good.
1: As well as saved and filled with the Holy Spirit. Doing that is my job, but also helping with an outreach that you can follow on Instagram called Jesus Loves Santa Ana. And that's partnered with Ali Vasquez, who's been on the show before.
0: Awesome. Yeah, she's awesome. Spencer.
2: And then myself. My name is Spencer Perry, and I'm full-time with a ministry called Circuit Riders, and we're reaching universities with the gospel across the globe, across a few dozen nations across the globe. And reaching them with the gospel and training them and empowering them to live a life on mission, regardless of what career they're set to enter into after graduation, or bring them on as missionaries. And so, yeah, reaching universities with the gospel.
0: Wow. And how can people follow you or support you with with that? Because you're basically a domestic missionary here in the United States.
2: Yes, domestic missionary. And my Instagram is Spencer J. Perry. You can follow me on Instagram. I might follow you back. And that's how we can stay connected. Feel free to shoot me a DM if you'd like to connect more.
0: Cool. Yeah. And so these guys are doing good work, advancing the kingdom. And so, but today, and I wanted to put some, I guess you could say some variety in there so people knew who you are, where you're at and all that. And but we're going to be talking about, how do you guys live for God? Now, just so we're clear, these guys are not perfect. I'm not perfect. We're not. The only perfection we're really going for is the perfection that God provides through the regenerative work of the Holy Spirit, through the Word of God. But we do want to just be real with how does that play out in terms of being a godly man in our culture. So as I was researching, I'm like, what can we do? Well, I remembered Mark Batterson has a book called Play the Man, and he outlined 7 virtues of manhood that you can pull out of scripture and with his own research and experiences. The 7 virtues are this, and we're going to touch on these just so we have a common vernacular of what to speak. The first one is tough love, that is balancing firmness with deep empathy and sacrifice. So that's a trait of a virtue of being a godly man. The second one is childlike wonder, retaining a sense of awe, curiosity, and imagination. I love that because it's like a lot of times men get accused of being boys. But maybe it's that part of us that wants that childlike wonder that we never really lose. I'll admit, I still like Legos. I think that could be in the category of childlike wonder. Mm-hmm. Anyway, I'm getting looks right now. The third one is willpower. That is the power that says, not my will, but thy will be done. And that's being in full surrender to the Lordship of Jesus Christ. Mm. But God's given us that drive to pursue him. And then raw passion, living with an infectious, Holy Spirit-filled enthusiasm. You mentioned that earlier, that people, these people that you're helping get off the street, that they are changed by the Holy Spirit. So that raw passion that led you to be in the work you're doing, and you as well, Spencer, with Circuit Riders. And then true grit. Come on. Persevering through overwhelming obstacles and not caving in to comfort, if that makes any sense. And then clear vision, anticipating the future and protecting and leading those that you care for wherever you are. And then last but not least, moral courage, standing up for what is right, even at great personal cost. Mm-hmm. That one's tough. Mm-hmm. And I think a lot of men capitulate at that. So for our purposes today, let's start with that raw passion. And here's why. When I started on a regular basis, when I was had the opportunity to be your campus pastor at your Christian university, I saw a collective raw passion in you guys for prayer. And you started 24-hour plus prayer burns on your campus when it seemed like that was just not a thing anymore. It seemed like people lost their passion for such things. But you guys led that multiple, not one, not two, but multiple prayer burns. And even after you graduated, Brandon, you handed the baton off to Spencer and he kept it going. And I believe many of them are still going on. And this was before the Asbury revivals broke out. You guys were ahead of the game, so to speak. And I believe it was by the leading of the Lord. So what or who led you to this place of raw passion? Because I think that's a starting point for you guys, even as you were forming and what, God, do you want me to do with my life type stuff. What led you to this raw passion for prayer and to call your peers to the same? And then, you know, down the road to where you are now, how did that all formulate? I mean, nobody just wakes up and goes, I think I'm going to do a 24-hour nonstop prayer and worship night. Mm-hmm. That sounds great.
2: True.
0: That's a lot of sacrifice, fasting, all that stuff. And that's not normal. Mm-hmm. So yeah, what led you guys to that?
2: Mm-hmm. Yeah, I would say I gave my life to Jesus 5 years ago, got saved, and really started this journey of a relationship with Jesus. And I would say this passion for prayer was birthed from a sense of satisfaction in God's presence that I once, in light of a dissatisfaction with the life I was living before, which was partying and playing baseball. And so kind of just this dissatisfaction with life, and now this real satisfaction in Jesus. Mm. And so my passion for prayer really is just, I want to be with Jesus more than I want to say things to him. Mm. Or I just want to be with him, whether I'm saying things to him or hearing from him or having the Bible open and just spending time with him, whatever it may be.
0: Yeah.
2: And so I wanted other people to experience this same real connection with Jesus.
0: Yeah.
2: And so I'd say that's where my passion for prayer came from.
0: That's good.
1: Mm. I would say very similarly to Spencer, I personally really believe, we see this biblically, that nothing happens in the kingdom without prayer.
2: Mm-hmm.
1: 'Cause when you break down prayer, prayer is relationship with God.
2: Mm-hmm.
1: And there, we had a desire collectively to see an outpouring of the Holy Spirit at our college.
0: Yeah.
1: We were like, man, we want to see, we've heard stories of revival, the Welsh revival, Azusa Street, all these Hebrides, all these different revivals globally. We really wanted to see that at Vanguard. And I think what in that process of having that raw passion for desiring that, desiring the Lord's kingdom to come on that university in an increased way, we found that nothing would happen unless we prayed. And because the Lord desires above all, he desires relationship with you.
2: Yeah.
1: So we found as a group, me, Spencer, two of our buddies, especially, and then a whole group of us that really came together pressing in, was we found that prayer is where the Lord purifies you.
2: Yeah.
1: It's where he prunes you. It's where you grow in really personally knowing him. And it's where things shift in the heavenlies, where you can really see breakthrough in a place and in yourself. So
2: that's good.
1: Yeah, I would say that raw passion was just the First John says, love is this, not that we love God, but that he loved us first.
2: Wow.
1: And so I'd say for all of us, it wasn't birthed from I'm a zealot person who's so on fire on my own. It was we've been me and Spencer and any believer have been wrecked by the love of God. And from that, we want to love him in return.
0: That's so good. Yeah. You know, I think of Moses, how he obviously spent time with God on Mount Sinai and his face glowed. That's cool. Or he spent time in the tabernacle and he would, you know, the glowing of God's presence. But even when he was in the tabernacle, Joshua would linger behind him. And then when Moses would leave, Joshua would stay in the presence of God. I wonder what you guys are talking about. If Joshua gained years of maturity outside of his peers simply because of one thing, he hungered for the presence of God. Wow. Like you said, it wasn't really just good. Oh, I'm going to be zealous for God. Although that's good. Like, be zealous for the house of the Lord. David was zealous for God, right? In his glory. But that there's this maybe spiritual maturity that happens in the presence of God that you can't get from even reading a book or, yes, reading the Bible, which is part of the presence of God, but it's both and, right? It's the reading of the Logos while living in the reality of the living word, Jesus Christ through the Holy Spirit, the literal manifest presence of God, which Moses and Joshua and others experienced, no doubt. And I wonder, you know, just looking in scripture, if there's something to what you guys are saying with regard to that raw passion that, hey, it's not going to happen. Well, where does it start? We lean on God and we trust God. But, and I saw it unfolding. Like I was sometimes, I was like, hey, you guys lead. I'm going to follow you as you go, you know? And I was the pastor of the campus. I'm like, hey, God, let these guys do their thing. So, so with regard to willpower, which we mentioned earlier, that is submitting ourselves to Christ, in what ways did you, both of you, surrender your wills to Jesus, which you guys mentioned, like, your story, Spencer and Brandon. But in what ways did you surrender your will to Jesus? And then how, since then, after graduating and now being in, quote unquote, professional environments of ministry, how have you exercised true grit in continuing to face spiritual, practical, and even emotional obstacles to God's call in your lives? And where you serve Jesus now? That's kind of a two-part question. So first, how have you surrendered your will to Jesus? Maybe you want to start with a catalyst point of what that was. And you mentioned it quick there, Spencer. I don't know if you want to go more into it. And Brandon, I know you grew up, you grew up in Hawaii.
1: Amen.
0: But not like,
1: doesn't look like it. But no. I did.
0: But what? Why is it escaping me? With missions.
1: With a mission.
0: Yeah. YWAM.
1: Yeah.
0: And so you got to experience that. But yeah, how have you guys your journeys driven that surrender to Christ and then persevering through the obstacles that may come as a result of choosing to follow Jesus.
2: Yeah, I can go first. My life for 20 years was not being exposed to the real Jesus, the Jesus we read about in scripture. I didn't really grow up in a family that would go to church on a regular basis. And so naturally, baseball became everything. Fitting in became everything. Eventually, partying became everything.
0: And baseball, nothing wrong with it as I'm decked out in my 100%. Miggy Rowe, LA Dodger. Right. So I just want to clarify, 100%. Baseball is okay.

0: so pointless. And I just had this deep sense of purposelessness. And I always had this best friend, though. His name's Parker. And I knew that he was a Christian. I knew he knew Jesus. And he wasn't going to the parties like all my other friends were. And so I texted him. And I said, bro, I want to start going to church. And so he started taking me to church over the next couple of weeks. I think the rest of that day, though, when I sent that text, I think I just played video games the rest of the day and drank Pedialyte. But I started going to church and Bible studies for the next couple of weeks. And I started to experience the real Jesus.
1: Wow.
0: And so I feel like God's will in those moments were out of this unsatisfying lifestyle and coming to him. I feel like he was wooing me and drawing me in and bringing me into the real purpose of my life, which is a relationship with him, not professional ministry, but
1: yeah,
0: quote unquote professional ministry, but an actual relationship with him. And so that's really the first moment of my life when I feel like God's will was super evident.
1: Leave your nets or your glove and come follow me.
0: Wow. 100%.
1: Yeah. And just so our listeners, as you guys are listening, as Brandon and Spencer are sharing these stories, it's like there's a purpose in it that it's like, how do you be a godly man? So for you young men that are listening or men that are listening, you can be 50 plus years old. How do we live that? I think if you're not catching it, I just want to spell it out here. Intimacy with the Father through Jesus Christ. There's something about that, just waiting on him. And if your distractions around you, and I feel like I just need to say this, are too much, find a place where you can get away from those distractions.
2: Yeah, so good.
1: To retreat, so to speak, and find that connection with the Father. Mm-hmm. So thank you, Spencer, for that. But Brandon, for you, yeah, what would you say? Yeah, that surrender point and then persevering.
2: Yeah, so good. For surrender, a couple examples come to mind, but I think a crucial aspect to know is that the typical born again experience when you come into the kingdom and you begin a relationship with Jesus where he's Lord and Savior, you have an initial surrender, but then continued surrender is necessary. That's why he says, pick up your cross every day.
1: Mm-hmm.
2: And I found in my life, I think vulnerability is so important. And I got really like pretty powerfully born again when I was 17. And totally set on fire for the Lord, filled with the Holy Spirit, in love with him. But there was years after that where I would backslide for a whole season. Mm-hmm. And I had a season where I had, if you looked at the fruit of my life, I was on the, and still wake up and read the Bible in the morning, very religious. But the Lord was not Lord of my life. Mm-hmm. I was totally backslidden. And I had that moment where it was after 4 years of following the Lord. But for a season, I was backslidden due to stress, leading me to sin in so many different ways and all these things. And I had to resurrender my life to the Lord as a born-again believer. I had to resurrender. So if that's for anyone, there's a real deal of you can start with him as Lord, but slowly you can look in scripture. There's a guy named Demas that Paul talks about. Paul says Demas has abandoned the work of ministry because he loved the world too much.
1: Oof.
2: Because he loved the things of this world too much. Mm. And so that's all I have to really touch on in surrender is it's continual.
1: Yeah.
2: And I think even as a believer, you can have we say this all the time, the bumper sticker of being a believer. But your life can not be surrendered to him. So it's continually surrendering.
1: Yeah.
2: And I found Abraham and Isaac's a great example of God can give you a gift in Isaac. He gave Abraham Isaac. It was a good gift. But then it's interesting that it says that the Lord had to test Abraham.
1: Mm.
2: So he said, would you give me Isaac? Because even a good gift, like baseball, kind of like we were saying earlier, is something he wanted to bless you with can then become the thing you worship.
1: Yeah.
2: And so the Lord will ask for it back so he can give it, maybe give it back to you or give something better to you. Because he's love and he's your father and he loves you. So
1: that's good.
2: That's all I have to hit on in surrender. It's continual.
1: Yeah.
2: It's continual.
1: That is so good. And like I said, wisdom. See, you have wisdom beyond your years, gentlemen. I love this. And for me, you know, baseball in my broken family was an outlet of positivity. I was probably not nearly as good as you, so it could never be an idol in my life. but it was just something to go to. But yeah, that's good.

0: Good, Brandon. And whatever that is, whether that's baseball or your whatever gift you possess, can be something that gets in the way of God, or it can be the thing God lets you have and be even more. Okay, let's be honest. You two are not just Jesus loving God. You know, obviously you both would just point out you struggle like any other guy. Mm-hmm. But your personalities are fun. If you get to know these guys and hang out, which, you know, you can follow them on Instagram, like they already said, they're fun and their personalities are contagious. And so how have you guys, as we read in Psalm 119, chosen to keep your way pure and keeping your eyes on Jesus? As the scriptures say, I've hidden your word in my heart. And maybe there's a way in which you have done that. Because it's like, okay, what does that mean? My wife and I, on our wedding rings, we have a diamond underneath the base of our ring. And we put those in there to highlight that, you know, we've got to remember God's word is in our heart. So we keep our way pure before God. But Spencer, you're engaged. By this time this podcast releases, you're going to be married.
1: Wow.
0: Did you decide to get married? I want to tie this in. How did you step into that childlike wonder where it's like, wow, this woman of God, you gave me God. That's got to be exciting. Mm-hmm. You know, how did you have the courage to drop the question and say, will you marry me to this wonderful young lady? You know, I would say the Cliff Notes version of that. I think there's something to be said for your courage in that and childlike wonder. I'm tying those together, but yeah, I don't know.
2: Yeah, 100%. So my current fiance, at the time of this recording, soon to be wife, a week from tomorrow. So days from the time of this recording. But so she is also full-time with Circuit Riders. So yeah. We're both full-time missionaries. And we met about a year and a half ago. And we got the chance to lead a team together. And that was when sparks flew. And then once that exploit was done, I then asked her on a date. And then I asked her to be my girlfriend probably like literally a week and a half after that. And then 8 months into dating, I asked her to marry me.
0: Yeah.
2: And then 6 months of engagement, just kind of give a quick timeline.
0: Wow. That's so cool. And it took courage for you, man, because you're wanting to live that. You had mentioned that, like, you're just like, oh, I'm just going to do it. But I love that you took that courage. And for Brandon, for you, you're not dating. And I think that's good, too. Singleness can be a gift. And how do you roll with, okay, you keep your way pure before God as a man that just focus on Jesus?
1: Yeah, I think briefly, when praying about that question, one of the main things that me and Spencer talk about a lot, because we've walked together for a very long time in our walks with Jesus, and accountability and everything like that, covenant, brotherhood. It's so crucial that you are satisfied in some way, and you need to get satisfied by the Lord. The classic phrase is, if you're not satisfied in the Lord, you will seek that satisfaction somewhere else.
0: Yeah.
1: So key. It's not just abstinence.
0: Yep.
1: It's you have a desire for intimacy and love that God has put in you to be received from Him and from godly relationships.
0: Yeah, okay. It's good.
1: But if we're not getting that, we're going to try to satisfy it with sexual sin and stuff like, or eating, overeating, stuff like that. Mm. So I'd say get satisfied in God is the one thing I'll say this time.
0: That's good. Mm. Well, and as we bring it in for a landing here, I'm going to quote Mark Twain and talk about ending with moral courage and how kind of you guys would have to say, like, how do we stand firm in this time in which we live? And there's not enough time on this podcast. Unfortunately, I wish we had more time, but Mark Twain wrote this: let men may, if you alone of all the nation decide one way, and that way be the right way by your convictions of the right. You have done your duty by yourself and by your country. Hold, you've done nothing to be ashamed of. It doesn't matter what the press says. It doesn't matter what the politicians or the mob say. It doesn't matter if the whole country decides that something wrong is now something right. Republics are founded on one principle above all else: the requirement that we stand up for what we believe in, no matter the odds or consequences. When the mob and the press and the whole world tell you to move, is to plant yourself like a tree beside the river of truth and tell the world, no, you move. So, interestingly, this variation also showed up with Captain America and Civil War. That. So, I'm sure you guys have observed trends of culture. So, just in 30 seconds each, how have you guys maintain a clear vision, moral courage, and how would you leave a final word to other young men listening to this podcast and the ladies that have continued onward and on listening on

0: radio as well. Mm-hmm. How would you, what courage would you give people to like say, hey, stand this way? Because you guys have already given some great stuff.
1: Mm-hmm. I'll give my 30 second. Eternal mindset. Mm. I mean, you got to, life is extremely short.
0: Yeah.
1: This life here on earth is extremely short. You are going to encounter the Father one day in heaven. To say good and faithful servant.
0: Yeah.
1: And so this life's very short, and then we're going to have eternity with the Lord. Mm. And so I would just say, use it well.
0: Yeah.
1: And the only thing he says, these final things, faith, hope, and love remain, but the greatest of these is love. So loving him, loving others, keep it very, very simple. It will not satisfy and will fade away.
0: It's good. Spencer.
2: And then I would say, for the young bucks out there, I would say that the key to go from boyhood to manhood, having the realization that our lives need to be reoriented around serving others.
0: Mm,
2: and so Jesus good. Is that example of serving us, laying his life down
0: yes.
2: for our benefit. And so really serving others and being so outward focused, being full of love and humility instead of fear and pride.
0: Yeah.
2: Being outward focused.
0: Good, guys. Okay, so people can continue this journey with you. Where do they follow you, Brandon?
1: You can follow me on Instagram at brandon.p.e.
0: And then Spencer.
2: And then you can follow me on Instagram at Spencer J, just the letter J, Perry, P-E-R-R-Y.
0: Cool. Well, hey, guys, thanks so much. And there's so much more you guys can. Mm-hmm. So this time doesn't do it justice, but I hope you guys got something wherever you're listening from. And may the Lord continue to guide your journey. God and families, sisters, mothers, everybody listening, thank you for joining us on Kingdom and Culture. I pray you've been encouraged. And we'll see you next time on Kingdom and Culture.
3: 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I hope you are having a great day. Time, I'll tell you what, those two guys you just heard, if you have been with us for the last half hour at least, Brandon and Spencer, great guys. They set an example. As we mentioned in that episode, 1 Timothy 4:12, they are setting an example for all the believers in faith, life, love, speech, and I encourage you out there, young men, you heard it, that was who it was focused on. Men, stand firm, set example, lead your family, sacrifice, and keep your eyes on Jesus, all those things. And ladies out there, keep, if you're a mom or a grandma, even a sister, keep raising up those young men to be, that is a, what a wonderful calling that is. Of course, raising up our daughters and to be women of God as well. So it's a hand-in-hand thing, right? We do this together, and may we do it to the glory of God. There is a time, I believe, right now that we can go forward in the strength of God's power and his spirit and holding true to his word. So anyway, good. Hey, coming up next in a few moments is Pastor Greg Laurie with a New Beginning Weekend, and I won't steal his thunder because Pastor Greg always brings it. So what to do, just keep it right here. But for those inquiring minds, do know this, that the Dodgers are up on 4-1. We had Teoscar Hernandez get a base hit, and then Kyle Tucker, I'd like to say Teotober and Tucktober, those guys came through, and now it is 4-1. Dodgers. So keep that if you are a Dodger fan. All right. Well, that said, keep it right here on K-Wave 107.9. Weekend coming up next with Greg Laurie.
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7: Today on A New Beginning, we'll never forget. It's the multifaceted Louise Amperini. an American hero who starred in the blockbuster movie

0: unbroken. Swept into World War II, his plane,
1: Pacific.
2: So we hit the water at an angle about the plane just blew up into pieces. So I knew this was it. I'm going to die.
0: He survived and drifted for 47 days. Starvation and shark.
2: Father Sarstamel, don't make a sound. For the next, they kept trying to jump in the rest of the oar.
0: One day, half-mates spotted a plane.
2: Waving our shirts and the plane came. I thought, well, they're going to wave at
0: surf fire. He was taken to his concentration camp run by the heartless Matsu Watanabe, Nick the Bird. Today, here on A New Beginning, we're what we're calling Legend, with a conversation and Pastor Greg Laurie. Engaging and...
3: Samperini, welcome to... Pretty here tonight.
2: Well, thank you. Looking forward.
3: All right. Part two, you've enlisted the survey woman on the plane.
2: I was her.
3: And the first thing you were old Superman. Right. But transferred another plane, rickety, broken the green, and got down over the...
2: Well, actually, got down. We were another plane that was in Palomar. And sure, just the plane, but nobody wanted... It was Usher. But and here, brand new... Running the water, home motor. The hardest one was one moping already, with two out on that wing drop because your power on the right keep the law. So we hit the water, 40 planes just blew it. Everybody survived, but the tail gunner was trapped. And then the mail ship control was in the tripod. I fired all the song to the crowd on my husband. This was it. I was dead. And the plane ran out of my ring. Down to the waist. My body was in the plane going. The ring was cut into the... Thank God. I pulled the battery off. I was like, Everybody survived, but the tail gunner was trapped. And then the mail ship control was in the tripod. I fired all the songs about the crowd on my head. This was it. I was dead. And the plane ran out of my ring. Down to the waist. My body was in the plane going. The ring was cut into the... Thank God. I pulled the battery off. I was like, I was like,
4: Waving our shirt and then I'm going to wave it.

0: about you is it's almost as though you've lived three or four lives. There's Louis Zamperini, the Olympic athlete who shook Hitler's hand. Louis Zamperini, the World War II vet who fought for his country and set a record at sea on a life raft. Louis Zamperini, who survived a concentration camp. Louis Zamperini, the man who came through alcoholism, committed his life to Christ, and was willing to forgive the man who did this horrible thing to him. How is it that you could forgive someone? Because there's people here right now that have been wronged in life. I doubt anyone has been as hurt as you have been, but they feel that that person doesn't deserve forgiveness, yet you extended forgiveness. How were you able to do that?
1: Well, there's a number of reasons. First of all, I spoke at a day school, and I told the girls in the audience that if you want to age quickly and get wrinkles and gray hair, hate somebody. Yeah. And I said, when you hate somebody, you're not hurting them, you're hurting yourself. Yeah. I got a letter a week later, and a young lady said, when you left the school, I went to a girl that I've hated for 2 years and asked her to forgive me, and now we're the best of friends.
0: Yeah.
1: Now, hate can destroy. I didn't know that at the time. All I knew was that Christ forgave me for my rotten sins, and he could forgive the bird for his. Yes. But he forgave me and asked me to forgive my enemies. It was easy.
2: Pastor Greg Laurie speaking with World War II hero Louis Zamperini. It's the kickoff of Legends Week here on A New Beginning, celebrating the lives of men of God who've had a remarkable impact on the kingdom of God. You know, forgiveness is such a key theme in the Christian life. We need to forgive others, and we need to come to the Lord for our own forgiveness. Pastor Greg, what would you say to someone who's listening who knows they need to do that? They need to come to God and make things right.
0: What I would say is, he's only a prayer away, which means if you will call upon the name of the Lord right now through prayer, he will hear your prayer and answer your prayer. Listen, if you want Jesus Christ to come into your life, if you want him to forgive you of your sin, if you want to know that you'll go to heaven when you die, just pray this prayer right now after me. Just pray, Lord Jesus, I know that I'm a sinner, but I know that you're the Savior who died on the cross for my sin and rose again from the dead. I turn from my sin now, and I choose to follow you from this moment forward as my Savior and Lord, as my God and my friend. In Jesus' name I pray. Amen.
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0: Hey, everybody, I'm here with my friend Frank Turek, and he wrote a book a number of years ago with Norman Geisler. And the title of the book is I Don't Have Enough Faith to Be an Atheist, but this book has now been updated. And we have a copy of it with your name on it that we want to send to you for your gift of any size. But Frank, let me ask you this. You know, a lot of Christians are afraid to share their faith because their concern is that person they're talking to might ask them a question they don't have the answer to. Will this book that you've written with Norman Geisler help them?
3: Oh, totally. But there's also an answer you can give back. I don't know, but I'll find out.
0: Yes.
3: And this book covers not only the evidence for Christianity, but I Don't Have Enough Faith to Be an Atheist also covers the objections to Christianity that atheists and other non-believers bring up. So you'll have a

0: resource at your fingertips with the brand new updated version of I Don't Have Enough Faith to Be an Atheist.
1: So, hey, if you want to get a copy of this book by Frank Turek and Norman Geisler, the updated version, I might add, I Don't Have Enough Faith to Be an Atheist, we'll send you one for your gift of any size. 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
2: 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Well, next time, as Legends Week continues, Pastor Greg speaks with Pastor Chuck Smith of Calvary Chapel, one of the key catalysts of the Jesus Revolution. Be sure to tune in. But as we close today, Pastor Greg poses a final question to Louis Zamperini.
1: Tell me about the saint Bea Hardy.
3: Well, Bea Hardy, I never cared for the term the greatest generation. That doesn't seem to explain anything. We were the Hardy generation. We were overcomers. We always had problems. We always overcame our problems. Each time you overcome a problem, you become more and more and more hardy. And that's why the greatest generation, or the Hardy generation, won World War II. We were all of the same breed.
1: Yes, they were. Yes, they were. Louis, thank you so much for coming here tonight to Harvest. That we admire you as a hero, but we're just so impressed by your humility and your love for Jesus Christ, and you're an inspiration to all of us, and we just want to say God bless you and thank you for coming. Louis Zamperini.

0: Sharing life, delivering truth, giving hope, and your home for worship and the word on the weekends, K-Wave 107.9. I tell you what, that last segment with Pastor Greg and Louis Zamperini, that gives me hope. And they call the World War II generation the greatest generation ever. And there have been many great generations before us, and I'm sure if Jesus doesn't return, there will be great ones after. But they did something that few generations have ever done. They held their ground on that river of truth, if you will, and they did not relent. Now, you heard it. Nobody's perfect, not even the greatest generation, but it seems like many of them gave themselves over to Christ. Thank God for Billy Graham. Thank God for people who chose to follow Jesus and did the work of the gospel then. And that means we have work to do today, right? So may we continue to share our faith, even as Pastor Greg Laurie just encouraged us to do. And we can only do it in the strength of Christ. We can't do it alone. That's kind of been a theme today, I think. So may we keep on going in that. Praise the Lord for that. Well, coming up in a few moments is Your Words Alive with Brian Sumner, a newer program started a couple weeks ago last month, and it's a good one, and you don't want to miss it, so keep it right here on K-Wave as we get ready to get into Your Words Alive.
1: On a recent episode of Pastor's Perspective, Pastor Rafael Matanades of Santa Ponsa Community Church and Brian Brodesson of Echoes of Mercy answering the question, did Adam and Eve have glorified bodies?
2: I don't think they had glorified bodies, but I definitely believe that they had non-decaying bodies. Remember, they were not to die until sin came in. So obviously, there was a different makeup of some sort. But I can't say much more about that. I do know that the redeemed bodies will be better than those bodies that they had in the Garden of Eden.
3: 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What do you say, Brian?
4: Yeah, they didn't have glorified bodies. They had sinless bodies. 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I think Adam and Eve's bodies were purely physical, and I think glorified bodies will be not purely physical in the sense that we are bound to the material realm. But I think like Jesus, Jesus with his glorified body, the body with which he came back from the dead, Jesus could appear and disappear suddenly, which Adam and Eve couldn't do that.
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8: Welcome to Your Words Alive, the Bible teaching ministry of Brian Sumner, lead pastor of Calvary Chapel Pacific Coast. Today, Brian continues the book of Acts as we see just how much the Holy Spirit ministers and moves through God's people, inviting us to stop, pause, and consider how he, the person of the Holy Spirit, is at work in and through us.
9: Oh Lord, your words are life.
10: Peter
9: Peter stood up in their midst and said, yeah, you remember Judas. Yes, he's betrayed as a shepherd over the flock. I want to lead us, get us focused on the right things. The 12 tribes, 12 apostles. This is what the prophecy says. Let another take his office. Guys, what is happening in the scriptures here? How would we live into this? How do we apply this to our lives? Anyone know? Do you know all that they're doing right here? Is they're being obedient and they want what God wants. They know God has prophesied. They know God has spoken. They're simply living into this. Okay, Judas is gone. We've searched the scriptures. Holy Spirit's brought revelation. This is what we know. And just ask yourself, wherever you are in life, if you want to get it right, do you want to do the will of God? Do you want to be obedient to him? Last night on Valentine's Day, if you missed it, you know what it was? Run the race, finish good, considering a few marriages, trust in the process, trust in the Lord's leading, trust in what the Holy Spirit is doing in your life. Peter said, I meant to feed these guys, tend okay, well, let's be obedient. That's the extent of it. Why that's amazing is, look, guys, I'm meant to preach. We're meant to worship. We're meant to do all these things, but this is also because it's the will of God. As we hear today, as we worship, as we praise, as we open up our hands and say, Lord, where are you leading us? That's our aim, to live into the will of God. Ask yourself the question too, how many follow Jesus? Do you remember? How many were with Jesus from the start? And this might throw you off a bit. Don't we always just say it was how many? 12. But if there was only 12 who followed him from the start, where does this guy Matthias come from? If there was only 12 from the start, where does this Joseph called Barsabbas come from? Because in the middle of prayer, verse 21, you with me? Told you it was going to be a little bit more teachy today, amen? Therefore, of these men, and this is important, guys. This is where you will grow and see things that will hold fast to all these crazy doctrines out there today and these wacky ministries that we're seeing a lot of right now. Therefore, of these men who have what? Accompanied us all the time that the Lord Jesus went in and out among us, beginning from the baptism of John to the day when he was taken up from us. One of these must become a witness with us of his resurrection. What he's saying is that whoever will fulfill this role, be an apostle, the requirements to be an apostle are simple. You have to have been with Jesus from the start of his ministry to the end, and you have to have seen the resurrected Jesus. Why? So you can say, I was there. I heard when he said this. I watched him walk on the water. I seen him feed the 5,000. God would use the witness of man, can the church say? And why this is so important is there's so many today who say, well, so-and-so is an apostle and so is an apostle. And I hear it all the time. And all apostle means is a sent one. You ever heard it? Aren't we as Christians all sent? So are we all apostles? Why did he say, are all apostles, are all prophets, do all speak in tongues, implying in the Greek? No. Why does Ephesians say that God himself gave some to be apostles and prophets and evangelists and pastors, teachers? You have brother so-and-so and sister whosoever nowadays. I'm an apostle this, I'm an apostle that. When you're claiming you're an apostle, you're claiming some radical stuff. You're claiming special insight, and Bill, this is what's going to happen, and Robbie, this is going to happen, and I'm apostle this, apostle that. Get under the word of God, amen? I'm not saying there's not offices and areas, and you say, Brian, what do you mean? Well, hopefully I've pricked your attention to just how amazing God is in his word. To be an apostle, you have to have seen the earthly ministry of Jesus. To be an apostle, you have to have seen the resurrected Jesus. Here's why this is amazing too as well, is that how often do we hear the verses about Jesus, about the Holy Spirit, that the Spirit will teach you all things, amen? He will lead you. He will direct you. But you know in context in John 14 what Jesus is really saying there? He's with his apostles, and what is he telling them? See if it makes sense now. John 14, 25, this is what Jesus is telling his apostles. These things, guys, I've spoken to you while being present with who? You. I'm telling you right now, you can hear from the horse's mouth, it's me. But the Helper, the Holy Spirit, whom the Father will send in my name, he will teach you what? All things, and bring to remembrance all the things that I what? Said to you. I'm giving you my yoke. I'm giving you my teaching. But when I'm gone, the Holy Spirit's going to show up and he's going to bring to remembrance everything I taught, everything I said. Jesus, what are you telling us? Listen to what it says in Acts 2:41. Then those who gladly received his word and were baptized. And that day there were 3,000 souls added to them. And they continued steadfastly in what? The apostles' doctrine. What this means is that the Lord chose these 12 to record the Gospels, the epistles. They were those who walk with Jesus. That's why there's no Joseph Smith. That's why there's no Watchtower. That's why there's no Muhammad. Can the church say? It is sealed and done. The Bible says they are the authority. They are the word of God. There's nothing I should ever preach that opposes the apostles' doctrine. You say, Pastor, you're making a big deal. Yeah, because when I came to faith in 2004, I've seen every kind of wacky wind of doctrine. There's some new this over here and new this over there. There's no new doctrine. There's no new apostles' teaching. It was those in place. They are the cornerstone, who Jesus is and his 12. They're put in this position. You say, what do you mean? Listen to 2 Corinthians 2:12. Truly the sign of an apostle was what? Accomplished among you with all perseverance in signs and wonders and mighty deeds. A sign of a biblical apostle is you walk with him his whole life when his ministry started. You saw a resurrected Jesus and signs followed you and affirmed who you were. When people today want to pray this and say that and have this new word, no, it's under the word of God. No one is bringing new revelation. It is finished. It's the canon of scripture. Can the church say? And as they've established this, they've seen this. Watch what it says, verse 23. Joseph called Barsabbas, who was surnamed Justus, and Matthias. And they prayed and said, and I love this. You, O Lord, who know the hearts of all, show which of these two you have what? You have chosen. To take part in this ministry and apostleship from which Judas by transgression fell, that he might go to his own place. And they cast their lots, and the lot fell on Matthias. He was numbered with the what? 11 apostles. They brought these two men who had been there from the beginning of Jesus' ministry, Joseph and Matthias. And what did they do? They prayed and they said, O Lord, you know the hearts of all, show us of which you have what? Chosen. Guys, they're in a room and they've been praying and praying and praying. Peter stands up, interrupts them. What do they do again? They pray. Prayer over and over and over. And this shouldn't shock us. Why? How many times in the scriptures do we read Jesus withdrew early and he left to what? Pray. Jesus at night withdrew to a wilderness. And what did he do? He prayed. Their prayer wasn't, Lord, whatever's going to happen, we're just here hanging out, you do whatever. Their prayer was intentional. Show us who the apostle is. When you pray, God always answers, and sometimes his answer is by not answering. There's things for me, I'll pray, and if the Lord's not saying something, it's not something to be concerned with. But there's other times that are very, very specific. And here, this is a very specific prayer. Lord, show us whom you have what? Chosen. You, O Lord, know the heart. Show us who you have chosen. So what do they do? Verse 26. And they cast their lots. The lot fell on Matthias. He was numbered with the what? 11. What does it mean to cast lots? Anyone know? Exactly. It's almost like you're rolling a dice, right? Do I recommend that? No. Hey, I'm coming in for an application. Can I work here one moment? Oh, Lord, roll a dice. Yes or no? Hey, we've been together for 15 years. I know I've lagged on this. Will you marry me? One second. That's what they did, though. In the Old Testament, they literally looked at God and said, Lord, we're going to cast lots, and we believe you are going to answer by where this falls. And can I challenge us for a moment and even step on some toes? I think the way most of us make decisions today is even crazier than this. I think most of us make decisions today based on what? Emotion or situation or circumstance. You may as well just cast lots. Well, I'm feeling like this. We'll cast some lots and do whatever. What they're doing at this time is completely biblical. How do we know? Proverbs 16:33. The lot is cast into the lap. Yes, Lord, we've cast a lot. But it's every decision. Every decision is from who? The Lord. Leviticus 16:10. So the Levitical priests. It says, but the goat on which the lot fell is to be the scapegoat and shall be presented alive before the Lord. They even cast the lots for the sacrifice and we set them apart. Why was I joking saying you may as well cast lots than being emotional or going off circumstance? When we're going through it in our marriage, when we're going through it with our kids, when we're going through it in some situation, what do? Do we go to the Lord or do we call a friend? Do we go to the Lord or we call someone that agrees with everything we say? Do we go to the Lord? Do we receive what the news is saying? Do we receive what that show is saying? Look at the way we're led in this country. Look at the way we're led in this nation. What they did was they cast lots and the lot fell on Matthias. He was numbered with who? The 11 and became the 12th. And many times people have said, you know, that he missed it. This wasn't what God wanted to do. Peter was standing up and being verbose and saying, I'm going to make something happen right here. Many believe Paul would have been the 12th apostle. Amen. Paul was an apostle. But did Paul walk with Jesus from the time he was anointed till he died? Did Paul see the resurrected Jesus in person? I mean, the fact that later on in Acts, you know what it says of these 12? It calls them the 12. So God said it. And we might say, where's Matthias? Where's his ministry? Do we ever hear from him again? I don't know. Ask him when we get to heaven, like, you know, you're Matthias, I guess. Amen. I mean, we know who Paul is and God's not a respecter of persons. You know, sorry, bro. But why do I say this? Because after this moment, do you know they would never cast lots again? After this moment, if I was to say, what is the whole heart of what I'm preaching you today? We're about to get into it. They cast lots in the Old Testament, cast lots in Leviticus. They cast lots even here. But once who showed up, they never did this again. The Holy Spirit. Let me ask you, not as a pastor, not as a guy in a pulpit, how are you led by the Lord? The Holy Spirit. Even what Graham said when the Lord said, hey, dude, who was that speaking to him? The Holy Spirit. If God shows up, did the building tremble? That's the Lord, the Shekinah glory. I said it last week. If Jesus shows up, does he show you the wounds in his hands and his feet? Who is it that speaks to you? We can say it in church. Amen. The Holy Spirit. Well, Pastor, what do you mean? This is what I mean. Acts 8:29. Then the Spirit said to Philip, go near and overtake this chariot. Read it again. The Holy Spirit didn't write on the wall, didn't send him an email, didn't send him a text. The Holy Spirit apparently what? Acts 10:19. When Peter thought about the vision, the Spirit said to him, behold, three men are seeking you. Arise therefore, go down and go with them. Acts 11:12, and the Spirit told me to go. Did he? Acts 13:1, about Saul himself and Barnabas. You guys with me? They didn't cast lots. They didn't ask man. They didn't go to someone. The Holy Spirit spoke. Now in the church that was at Antioch, there were certain prophets and teachers. Barnabas, Simeon, who was called Niger, Lucius of Cyrene, Manaen, who had been brought up with Herod the Tetrarch and Saul. And as they ministered to the Lord and fasted, I love that. They ministered to the Lord. They went after the Lord. The Holy Spirit said, do you believe this? The Holy Spirit said, now separate to me Barnabas and Saul for the work to which I have called them. A full sentence. Did they hear them? Was it in their heart? How did they understand? And having fasted and prayed, they lay hands on them and sent them away. You might say, well, Pastor, how did the Spirit speak to them? You notice what it said in the verse prior, who was there? Prophets and teachers. Did he speak through someone? I believe the Lord can speak through everyone. Amen. I understand there's an office.

even saying to me? This is what the scriptures are teaching us. We're in the book of Acts. Why? Why are we in the book of Acts? Because God wants to say this to us. Acts 15:28, it seemed good to the Holy Spirit. I like that. And to us, we agreed and lay upon. You guys are really quiet. Amen. Is the Holy Spirit speaking to you? Well, God's a God of order, so wait till after service or a future afterglow. Amen. Acts 16:6. Now, when they had gone through Phrygia and the region of Galatia, they were forbidden by the Holy Spirit to preach the word in Asia. You could be hearing this saying, Pastor, used a lot of verses there. Or you could be saying, wow, where is the Holy Spirit in my life? Is the Holy Spirit leading me? You see, it's all about the word, and it is, amen. The word is a lamp unto our feet, and the word is a... But the word does not tell you where to live, who to marry, what to do. He doesn't tell you be on the worship team or not, serve at the skate park or not, go confess this to your family or not. If we only have the word or no spirit, is there order? If we only have the spirit but no word, is there order? Why is Jesus, why is Luke, why is this recorded so much in the New Testament, in the book of Acts? If we're not meant to live this way, why am I preaching this? And you say, well, Pastor, what do you mean? Can I get vulnerable? The only thing I ever said in ministry for 20 years that I never wanted to be is what? A lead what? On my granddaughter's life, on Jesus Christ. Aaron texted me one day and said, would you come preach for us? I'm on the corner of the bed. I'm getting up, getting dressed. He texts me. The second he texts me, I felt in my spirit, could you lead this church? I put my phone in my pocket. I don't ever want to be a lead pastor. I don't want to be an elder. I'm serious. We're talking about the things of God. I left for 4 hours. I came back and my wife is vacuuming. Got 3 cats. She has to do a lot. I do it too, amen. I say, babe, Aaron texts me, could you come preach at the church? She turns around and says, what if they want you to be the lead pastor? I went to Canada and 2 days later, the guy who picked me up in prayer, I've been praying for you the whole way from the airport, and I want to tell you, you've had a ministry like this for years, but the Lord's saying it's about to be this deep. I get emails every single week to travel and preach and go all over the world. Do you know how many emails I got for the next year once I got that text from Aaron? Is that the Holy Spirit? Is it kind of a big deal if he tells me I'm meant to be here? Now, I don't know what could happen. The Lord could come back tomorrow, so I'm just here to love on you. It's not about me. Do not think that's what I'm saying. Amen. But that's a significant part of my life. Would I be saying, Lord, we're whatever many books in by now? And if the Lord says that to me, there's things I want to know about how to love my different kids in certain ways, how to walk in my marriage, how to navigate through things. Does that sound so foreign to you? We always think it's this big radical thing. We're not chasing all these things. God bless you for the Jesus movement. And Jesus is still moving, and God could do all of that. Amen. But you do need to realize that the Holy Spirit speaks to you, but it will always line up with the word. And God has given you pastors and leaders and people to love you, to help you walk through it. That as we get into the book of Acts, I don't know what God wants to do. I know what he's done. I know the foundation. We're here last night hearing about Ron and Deb and their marriage. We're hearing from Pat. We're hearing from different people, Graham, myself. Lord, we want all these things for you. But how do we do that? By leaning into the Spirit. By saying, Lord, what do you want? I talked a moment ago about how we all worship together, amen? Love together, serve together. Do you remember how many people came down here last week to get prayer, to be filled with the Spirit? Hundreds of people, amen? Think about it, guys. Are we open just to say, Lord, what do you want to do? I don't know. The Lord could have you move to some other country. Could have you stand up and say, I have this gift. Could have you serve here, serve there. I don't know what the Lord has for you. I'm not Jesus, neither are you, amen? But as we're in the word, this is just a part of it. We're never going to get funky. God's a God of order. The word is the first priority. But the Holy Spirit accompanies and walks alongside that, amen? Can I invite the worship team up for a moment? I just want to say this. Again, if it's the word without the spirit without the word, there is not order. But ask yourself the question, could I go?

0: go through my life right now, never thinking about the Holy Spirit and would anything change? Or if I made time, or if I made space, or if I was vulnerable. I'm guessing if there was a bunch of 20-year-olds in here who just came to faith and I said, guys, do you need prayer for more of the Lord? They'd be like, let's go. That's what happened in the Jesus movement. When was the last time you made the space and said, Lord, I want to be full to the brim of what you have every day? You have the Holy Spirit if you're a Christian, but what does it mean to be filled over and over and over? You know how I want to close for us today? We started in verse 14. You know what it said? These all continued with one accord in what? Prayer and supplication. Let me ask us, if you today want to pursue the Lord in a deeper sense and just say, Lord, I want to be filled with what you have for me, would you just stand up where you are right now? Let me ask you today, maybe you're here and you've never confessed Jesus as Lord. You say, I want to get right with God. I want to trust in the God you're preaching about, Brian. Would you just stand up where you are right now as well? Let's just be bold, guys. Can I have the prayer team walk forward and those of you still, let's just come to the front. We're going to pray. I tell all you, if I was you, come down to the front if you can. Let's just spend a time of prayer. We're talking about him filling you. The prayer team will be down. We're going to worship. We're going to confess him as Lord. But guys, I want to hear the Holy Spirit. I want to hear what he has for you, what he has for us. Anyone else says, I want more of the Lord? This is an act of faith. This isn't about me. This isn't about the music. This is you saying, Lord, I want more. Over and over, they're filled. Anyone else, guys? Let's first and foremost just pray about salvation. That we can publicly confess him as Lord. That we heard the gospel, God in his love lived for you, died for you, rose again, and wherever you are saying, Jesus, I need you, I confess, you can be forgiven. Let's say, Lord Jesus, we acknowledge you, your life, your death, and you rose again. Lord, I trust in you. I acknowledge my sin, and I ask forgiveness. Lord, save me and fill me with your presence. In Jesus' name. And guys, we're just going to take a moment and seek the Lord. I'm going to pray us into a time of prayer. If you need prayer for anything, we're going to come down the front. Let's just do this. Lord, we just thank you, God, for the next few moments. You aren't specific, Lord. We know that they gathered and they sought, and did they have it all together? They prayed and they knocked and they asked, Lord, and people getting out of their seats, Lord, would you just fill us? You are a God of order, but Holy Spirit, you walk amongst us, you dwell within us, and you give us gifts. You call us to speak things that we know nothing about. You call us to bear the fruit. And as we just extend our hands for a moment and say, Lord, would you fill us, God? Would you fill us with your Spirit? Would you begin to speak those true truths? Just begin to cry out to him. Just begin to cry out to the Lord. Lord, fill us all, Lord. Fill this church with more of your Spirit. God, as the world is turning and the enemy's pouring out his plans and his will, and there's so much deception, you tell us, don't be deceived, don't be drunk, don't be caught up, but be filled with the Spirit of God. And Lord, you are welcome here, of course. Fill us, Lord. Fill your sons and daughters, Lord, that we would worship you, that we would praise you. Church is going to take a few moments to pray. If you need prayer, come forward. We're going to worship.
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0: Sharing life, delivering truth, giving hope in your home for worship and the word on the weekends, K-Wave 107.9. That is a good word. I'll tell you what, that was just, it just brings me back home to the faith it takes to simply believe Jesus according to his word, and that we just need to follow the word of God, the testimony of the apostles, as the epistles have been written by them through Paul and Peter and others, as well as the Gospels, and that we have the revelation of the Logos, the written word of God, to put our faith in the word of God, both Old and New Testament. So thankful for faithful preachers of the word who do not deviate. And so thank you for that, Brian Sumner, and those who teach and all the teachings we get to experience here on K-Wave. I hope you're enjoying that. Hey, just a little update for those Dodger fans out there. Dodgers won 5-3. So they took game one of the National League Divisional Series here on the West Coast between the Braves and Dodgers. Not sure what everybody else is doing, but what matters out here in SoCal for those who are out here, and if you're elsewhere in the nation, well, I hope your team's doing good if they be in the playoffs. But for those in the Southern California area, go Dodgers. And I know that there's Padres fans too, so the Padres will be playing the Brewers later on. And anyway, we can only pray for the best outcomes, right? So, coming up in a few moments will be Living Way with David Zamora, so keep it right here on K-Wave. And, you know, as you're navigating not in the car, make sure you go to kwave.com, where we have an events page where you can check out all the events going on. There's many things happening. Maybe you've even heard a few things with regard to King and Country coming into town. Speaking of King and Country, they have music here once in a while whenever it's put in our playlist. But we do have some more worship coming up in about an hour. And that will be a three-hour segment of worship, so you don't want to go away. But until then, we have a little bit more teaching. And coming up next is Living Way with David Zamora. So keep it right here on K-Wave 107.9.
1: On a recent episode of Pastor's Perspective, Pastor Brian Brodesson of Echoes of Mercy and Phil Metzger, pastor of Calvary Chapel San Diego, responds to the question about the sin that leads to death.
2: Some say it is the sin to death is physical death. So, you know, you might... And some examples are used, like, say, maybe Saul. You know, so Saul sins against the Lord and it ultimately cost him his life. Or you could back up a little bit and think of Samson. So Samson, you know, he sins. And then in the end, you know, he loses his life. So some people say it's a warning about actually dying prematurely because of your sin. I don't think it's that, because I think that there are too many, you know, the varied possibilities are endless. So it's like, how could you even know, like is this a sin to death? I don't, well, if I fall over dead, maybe it is. But, you know, apart from that, I don't know. The others think that it's maybe a reference to the, what we sometimes call the blasphemy of the Holy Spirit. And it seems to me like that's probably more what it is. And the blasphemy of the Holy Spirit is just an outright rejection, a persistent rejection of the convicting work of the Spirit to bring a person to Jesus. So it seems to me like it could be a person who is just so adamantly set against Christ that he's saying not to pray for that. Now, but what does he mean by that? Does he mean you can't pray for them at all? Or is he just referring like to the fact that in that state they're not going to be moved? So maybe you need to kind of pray a different prayer, you know, God soften their heart, God open their eyes, or something like that. But in the end, I mean, I've taught the passage and I've given the possibilities, and I still really don't know exactly. I lean a little bit more toward, you know, maybe kind of the blasphemy.
3: I thought that was
2: a great
3: answer, because the reality is. We don't know.
2: Yes.
3: Now, the things that we do know all over Scripture is that we are to pray for people, right, that are in sin. So we know that he's not saying, don't pray for these people. That's obviously not what he's expressing. We also know, and as you said, like, what is the sin that leads to death? Like, well, all sin leads to death, but what is it that just, like, always leads to, like, eternal death? It's a blasphemy of the Spirit. The idea of a person hardening themselves against God, rejecting him over and over and over. And I think in that context, then John is not saying, don't pray for that person. He's saying, like, you can't pray that out. Like, if they're going to reject Jesus, there's no hope apart from them repenting of that and returning to Christ. So it's just definitely a confusing way that it's written. And but I'm with Brian on that. I like those two options.
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7: You might say, well, then that's the difference between a trial that I got myself in and a trial that God is walking me through. 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

0: Welcome to Living Way Radio, featuring the verse-by-verse Bible teachings of David Zamora, pastor at Living Way Christian Fellowship in Fontana, California. Today, Pastor David will continue our study in the book of James as we look into James chapter 1, A Deeper Faith, part 3.
1: James could have started his letter off with saying, "I am the half-brother of Jesus," just so everybody knows. But rather, he humbly approaches this, and he says, James, a bondservant of God, and we talked about what a bondservant is, but he also makes another statement, a bondservant of God and of the Lord Jesus Christ. Now, I think this is interesting. Why? Because James here is stating very clearly that Jesus is God. There's equal here that he's showing. And so it seems here that James has grown now in his faith. Remember, we see in the gospel, we looked last time in John's gospel, where it says that James, or Jesus's brothers, did not believe that he was the Messiah. So James was not a believer until the resurrection of Jesus Christ. And that resurrection changed everything. It changed his view of God. And clearly he then began to believe that Jesus is, in fact, who he said he is. He's not only the Messiah, but everything that points to Jesus being God in human flesh. Here, James says this in the opening address of his verse. And he positions himself not as the half-brother of Jesus, or hey, in some way, I'm related to the God-man, Jesus Christ. No, he says, I am a bondservant. And this is a position that many of the apostles have made. Why? Because a bondservant is one who is willingly giving their life as service to a master. Jesus, James is saying, is my master, and he is God. And then he says, with this statement, to all those who would know and believe, to the 12 tribes which are scattered abroad, he appeals to their historical origin. Remember, the children of Israel in the Old Testament were dispersed. They were scattered abroad, many among Gentile nations, as far as they can go. Because why? In 722 BC, they were taken captive by the Assyrian Empire. And in 586 BC, they were finally taken captive by Babylon, the southern kingdom of Israel. And so they had been scattered abroad. And the gospel has been going in all places. And many have been getting saved. And so here, James is ministering to a group of people that really are facing trials and adversity. He's ministering to them and giving them an understanding of the things that they will face as believers. And I think it's important for us just to take note of here, as we stated earlier, that these various trials, as James will put them, are inevitable. So it's not a matter of when these trials are going to happen, or you might have trials. No, he's stating you will. You will, without a doubt, have trials in your life. This is something we always want to avoid. I don't know anybody that says, "Oh, I just love trials. You know, Pastor, can you just keep me in prayer for some more trials in my life?" You know, nobody wants to face trials. Nobody wants to go through them. But the Christian life, this is how we endure. This is how we persevere. God uses trials in our lives. And we're going to see for what purpose. James will lay it out right here. But then there are also trials that we create. And that's not what we're talking about here today. We're not talking about trials that you and me create, because a lot of times we create trials because of our own decisions that we make. We create trials because of bad decisions or sinful decisions. And sometimes we create trials because of sin, sinful decisions, something that we always have to be aware of, that and identifying things. So there's a big difference between the trials that God allows to take place in our life to perfect or to produce, verse 3 says, patience in us. The word patience really in verse 3 means endurance. And in verse 4, it also speaks about it having a perfect and complete work in us. The word perfect is mature. So these trials that God allows to take place in our life are not trials that we make. but you can make your own trials. So I think a lot of times here, what Scripture will help us with is knowing the difference between a trial that God is walking you through and a trial that you created on your own. Because, you know, people love to play the part of the suffering servant. People love to play the part of being persecuted. In some way, they kind of make it look like they're very spiritual because they're going through a lot of trials. But in reality, those trials are what you created. So you're not very spiritual. You're showing the lack thereof. Because ultimately, you can tell the difference between the two. And here, James will begin to change. Not us looking around and saying, oh, well, you know, this was a trial I created. No. If one stays in the Word, you can discern. Because the Spirit should be and is at work in our lives. So notice what he goes on to say, and we'll pick up here in verse 2, because I think it's just a point that we need to kind of stay at. Probably be in verses 2 and 3 for this study, just so you know, okay? I mean, like, oh, he can do it. Trust me. But I think it's important. I want us to get as much as we can. So here's what we do see, that James is giving us an understanding in verse 2. He says, my brethren, now he's speaking concerning believing Jews, count it all joy when you fall into various trials. Now, I want us to pay attention to the word trials, because here we see the original language. We see James mention the word trials, tempt, and tempted in verses 2, 12, 13, and 14. It's in this section. And all of these words, they come from the same Greek word. The Greek word is pira, which is a P-E-I-R-A. And the definition can be translated trial or temptation. And we see in the context of these verses, what James is doing is he's saying the word is translated in both ways. And it's an important term to frame our understanding. And I think that's exactly what James wants to do. He wants to frame our understanding. If we can summarize these first couple of verses in chapter 1, we can see here that trials and temptations, as stated, are inevitable. But God works through them. He intends for our faith to be deepened in these times. And when we face trials, sometimes trials that we face are trials on the outside and temptations on the inside. And how we understand them will only help us to get through them. And I think this is what James is wanting to do. He wants to give us context and understanding our trial. How we think of the trial that we're in should change how we respond to it. So I answered a question in the introduction, and that is, my brethren, count it all joy when you fall into various trials. How many of you guys here love trials in your life? Didn't think so. And James is saying here, count it all joy. Count it all joy. I think the point that James is making in regards to who the Lord God is, that we can have joy in our trials because God is sovereign. In other words, God is in control. Every trial we go through, listen, church, is under God's control. Every trial that we face is under God's control. He is sovereign. And sometimes when we go through trials, we feel like this is it. This is it. This is the final. This is the one that's going to take me out. And talking about trials, it's always that thing of us really looking at it and thinking at times we're the only one going through it. And the enemy sure loves to make us feel lonely in our trials. He wants to isolate you. He wants you to really think that nobody understands you, even more so, cause you to question even God's word so you don't go to God. Notice what the Bible says in Proverbs chapter 18 and verse 1. Listen to what it says. A man who isolates himself seeks his own desires, and he rages against all wise judgment. So notice something. In all this here, it says a man who isolates himself seeks his own desires. This is a word against isolation. So notice something here. Silence, in a sense, you see here a person who is isolating themselves and they're kind of just seeking self-gratification and there's no desire to get along with others, and they kind of, how we say, suffer in silence. They do it to themselves. It says here that action rages against all wise judgment. So it goes against really what God desires for them to do. In a sense, their act of isolation goes against God's creation. Because God never created man to be alone. As a matter of fact, God says very clearly in Genesis that it's not good that man should be alone. And oftentimes, trials kind of bring us to that point. It brings us to that place where we really feel, you know what, we're the only one going through it. And you don't understand. And you don't understand. And you don't understand. And then before you know it, you start believing the lies that go in. Remember, we talked about the armor of God. And we talked about putting on the helmet of salvation and guarding ourselves with these things. Why? Because the enemy loves to deposit thoughts of doubt and despair and discouragement and, you know, in some sense, you have to understand and see where that's coming from. What James is not giving us here a formula for is it's not a formula to avoid ever going through any trial. No, James is giving you a biblical perspective of how you think through trials, what your process should be mentally. Because, guys, you know that that's one place the enemy really gets in, and it's in our head, right? Gets in our head. It can be very overwhelming and discouraging, truly believing or feeling like you're the only one going through what you're going through. And listen, I don't know anybody, myself included, that doesn't go through trials, if not on a daily basis, every other day. They come. And I'll tell you, you will learn something from every single one of them if you honor the Lord in your response. So this idea here of isolation, when you look at this here, isolation leads to self-centeredness and makes one, whether it's your brother, your sister, your spouse, your sibling, your leader, your pastor, it makes one an enemy. Notice that. It makes one an enemy because you're isolated. This is exactly what the enemy wants to do. He wants you to not understand trials. He wants you to blame God for every bad thing that's happening in your life. He doesn't want you to see the value that God is sovereign, even in control of every trial you go through. And God accomplishes his purpose through these trials. So when you look at this here, we know that there is a blasphemous theology that is preached contrary to this. And the blasphemous theology that is present today says God never wants you to be sick. God never wants you to be poor. And you should name and claim health and wealth. Listen, that doesn't help with this type of teaching here. James is writing to a hurting and predominantly poor community. He's writing to a group of people who are much like you and me, and he's telling them to consider their trials as a great joy. Now, he's not being dismissive about this, but he's saying consider it great joy. And this is not a suggestion. As a matter of fact, as an apostle of Jesus Christ, James is actually giving the church a command. It's an imperative. It's a verb that addresses how we think. And how we think is very important. Because this is not about feelings, guys. Trials don't necessarily bring a smile to our face. And this is not simply about putting a happy face on when we're going through things. And pretending that everything is okay and everything is fine. And I don't think here that James is also giving us insight to be flippant about other people's trials. In other words, to say, hey, you know what? They're probably going through it and it's really bad. And then you just say, you know what? Count it all joy. That's what James will say. But is that the type of advice you would want? So what James is saying here, there's a manner in which we're to think. Think on this here. I quote this passage a lot because I think if we fail to see the context of this passage and really take it in for what it is, then we miss out on really the beauty of what is being said here. I quote it a lot. Paul says to the Philippians in chapter 2 and verse 5, he says, let this mind, circle that word mind, Christ is our example of selfless humility here. Let this mind be in you, which was also in Christ Jesus. Now, when you look at these verses here, verses 5 through 10, or 11 for that matter, you see here that Paul is saying that Jesus, it was his frame of mind. It was what he had on his mind, in his heart. Let this mind be in you, which was also in Christ Jesus. And he talks about who he was in the form of God, did not consider it robbery to be equal with God. He made himself of no reputation, coming in the likeness or the form of a bondservant, and coming in the likeness of men, and found in appearance as man, he humbled himself, became obedient to the point of death, the death of the cross. Therefore, God has highly exalted him and given him the name which is above every name. Now think about this. Let this mind be in you, which was in Christ Jesus. So you might say, well, that's Jesus. Jesus is our example. I agree with you, Pastor Dave. That's Jesus. And Jesus, he can think that way because he's God, right? But look at what Paul here tells the Corinthians. And I think this is important here for us to understand too, because it's one of those things where we see now that we're reminded that we can do as Jesus did. We can do as Jesus did. Well, Jesus viewed the cross. Jesus viewed the suffering, the shame. Jesus viewed all that he would endure for what purpose? Ultimately, Philippians chapter 2 says that the trial, Jesus's trial, his adversity would ultimately turn out for our good. And we also see in scripture where it says, who despising the shame. You know, Jesus looked at the cross and knew that this was going to be a shameful and painful death. But it says, despising the shame, who for the joy that was set before him. Who was the joy set before him? Your salvation. The joy that was set before him when you were in your addiction. And now you're set free and you're worshiping Jesus. The joy that was set before him. Your relationships were destroyed and yet because of him, they're restored. For the joy that was set before him, you were lost and now you're found. For the joy that was set before him, you were unrighteous. And because of his goodness and his grace and the work of the cross, you are clothed in his righteousness. That was the joy, the outcome that was set before him. This is what it does for you and me. And Jesus seeing this. And then Paul tells the Corinthians in chapter 2 of 1 Corinthians, he says, for who has known the mind of the Lord that he may instruct him? But we have the mind of Christ. So when you say, well, you know, yeah, I mean, that's Jesus. Philippians 2, that's Jesus. Jesus can do that. We often always throw it on Jesus. But Paul says, hold on here. You have the mind of Christ as well. Now that leads us to another thing. And this other thing I think is a point, maybe not so much in the sermon, but just a good point for us to stop and think. That means we have no excuse to think otherwise. You have no excuse to think otherwise. My brethren, count it all joy. Boy, Jesus here gives us an example in John chapter 11. It's not that James is saying, be dismissive about it. No, it's a command. In other words, encourage them that some good is going to come out of this. He's not saying that this should be the first thing that you say. In John chapter 11, when Jesus got the news of Lazarus' sickness and that he was going to die, the Bible makes it very clear in John 11 that this was Jesus' close friend, right? And Jesus didn't tell Lazarus' sisters, hey, count it all joy. And Jesus didn't tell them, hey, you know what? Some good is going to come out of this. No, Jesus waited till they left. And the disciples addressed a concern to Jesus and stated, and you can read it in John 11. They're saying, should we go to Jerusalem? They're waiting for you. They're going to arrest you there. And this kind of goes back to the whole point of for the joy that was set before him. Jesus always looked at the glory that God would receive through the trials in this life. And Jesus told his disciples, listen, this is going to be to your benefit. God's going to get the glory out of this. And Jesus didn't go back right away. He took a couple of days. By the time he got there, Lazarus was dead. And his sisters now are saying, if you had only been here. We know the story, right? You guys are familiar with the story, right? If you had only been here, my brother wouldn't have died. That's our attitude a lot of times. We blame God for the misfortune in our lives. God, if you had only been, God, if you were so loving as you say you are, then why this and why that? Listen, guys, ultimately, at the end of the day, we live in a fallen world. Bad things happen to good people. It's just the world we live in. But I can assure you of this, heaven is nothing like it. And ultimately, for those that are in Christ, as Paul would say in Philippians 3 in verse 20, he says, your citizenship is in heaven. So we live in this fallen world with the understanding that everything we go through is for God's glory. And we persevere and endure until we're taken home either by death or rapture, whatever comes first. It's not like there's something hidden. God has already given us the whole scoop of how it is going to end. So we know where this world is going. It's no surprise to you, right, that we're where we are today as a country and as a world. And so there's no need to be surprised. But what there is a need for is laborers in the harvest field. What there is a need for is for Christians to understand that we have a short window to preach the gospel and share the word of God. And that's what this is about. That church can be a refuge, a place where people can come. Let me tell you guys something. I know this to be true. You know how they say things like about, you know, a fish in a fishbowl, right? You know how they say you put it in a small fishbowl, the fish is going to stay small. You put it in a bigger fishbowl, it's going to grow, right? I mean, look around. Just go ahead and look around tonight. Look at how many people are in this Bible study. It's quite a bit, right? This is a Bible study. I think if we maybe had another 500 chairs in here, we'd probably have it those filled too. Why? Because there's a need for the teaching of the word. We have a desire to know God's word. Why? Because you guys see today, you don't have the answers. We don't know why things happen to people. What we do have is the gospel. And what we do know is that God gets the glory. How and in what way, we don't know. You can't make this up. But we do know that the Lord is sovereign. He's in control. God is in control of all things, even your trials. And sometimes we just got to sit back and listen. You might make knucklehead decisions. You might falter. You might fail. You might say the right things. You might say the wrong things. You might come undone. Matter of fact, here's newsflash. You might come out of character. And you might say, well, then that's the difference between a trial that I got myself in and a trial that God is walking me through. No, sometimes God wants you to get out of character to show you you're only one attitude or one word or one step away from who you really are.
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2: 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What a great day just to hear the word of God to refresh our souls, especially if you're in Southern California. It's very hot, but I said it earlier today, and I don't know about the rest of you out there. I love warm weather. I will take warm weather over cold weather any day. So there's that. I can endure that and keep going. But maybe you love the cool weather and you are like, hey, it's October. I'm ready for leaves to fall and for the crisp air to come in. Well, there are other places in the world for that, but not here in SoCal. That's why we love it. Anyway, maybe, again, you're not maybe where I'm at on that, but that's okay. We all have different preferences. But glad that you are joining us on K-Wave. Yeah, I just want to direct your attention to our K-Wave events page. There's a lot going on there. I won't belabor it, but you will hear in a few moments about for King and Country, who's coming to the Southern California, LA, and San Diego area. And I think you'll want to get some tickets for that. That is, they're one of those great bands that just carry the heart of God, but also have some high quality music. So definitely check that out, as well as all the other events going on there. Well, coming up next is Worship Generation with Joey Brunn. And then after that, we're going to start a whole 3 hours of worship. It's coming, so don't go away. Keep it right here on K-Wave.
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So as we come to Luke, we recognize that this is the longest text-wise of all the Gospels, although it's 24 chapters, it's got more text than Matthew's 28 chapters. Luke is a very special person. He was a doctor. He's called the physician Luke. He was a doctor. He's very deliberate and intentional with details. In fact, the details of Luke have been well noted for over 2,000 years by archaeologists and scholars for his incredible details. And I've mentioned this sometimes, but it was Sir William Ramsay, who was a devout atheist in the late 1800s, who had a war, declared war on Luke, the physician, and declared war on the book of Acts and Luke's gospel, because Luke is attributed with both. It's a two-volume set. And he went to the Middle East to disprove all of Luke's detailed facts, because Luke gives details in factual degrees that were unmatched in any other text in the Bible, books of the Bible. And Sir William Ramsay, as he spent about 5 to 10 years in the Middle East in that region where Luke covered, he realized, contrary to liberal scholars of the day, that who attacked Luke as having all of his inaccuracies, as he dove deeper in archaeology and details and available historical data, he realized that Luke was actually more accurate than anyone had ever been and was even more accurate than people had thought he was. And so then Sir William Ramsay, one of the greatest archaeologists of all time, gave his life to Christ based upon the details of Luke's gospel and the book of Acts, and became one of the most ardent defenders of the historical reliability of the Bible based upon Luke, who wrote Luke and the book of Acts. He was a very good friend of Paul, the apostle, and we read where Paul, he wrote the book of Acts, Luke and Acts, and he uses the term we in the book of Acts, so you get this first person descriptive of events going on. And he's associated with a couple other of Paul's friends. So you'd have that, maybe that immediate group of like two or three friends that were tight, and he's associated with that group. Now, Paul had a larger circle of friends, but Luke's in this immediate like two or three. But then in the end of his life, he said, everyone has forsaken me except Luke. So you can give strong evidence that Luke is actually Paul the Apostle's best friend. So how insightful would that be? Like, you think how Paul's this amazing person, Romans, Corinthians, Thessalonians, Galatians, Philippians, Colossians, this brilliant mind, this super mind illuminated by the Holy Spirit. And you realize like, well, he's a person, he's got to have friends. And it would seem that Luke proved to be his best friend. Like I always say, when you think about getting older is, you don't know who's going to be by your side when you're really old and you need help. That's why you should sow your seed and cast your bread upon many waters, that you want to just keep sowing into people. I get around someone like Joe Henschel and I think, hey man, I've been ministering this guy since he was in second grade. And I took him on tour. Like, you just never know. Like, could it be Joe Henschel taking care of me when I'm 80 or 90 or visiting me? You just don't know. You just don't know when what you put out is what you get back. And as you build friendships and new friendships, you make new friends and you have new relationships and you get to grow in new ways with those people. Art Linkletter's book, The Rest of Our Life, The Best of Our Life, he talked about how important it is to maintain old friendships that are quality friendships, ones that build you up, not break you down, but then to make new friends with new experiences with new friends that stretch you and take you in new adventures where you learn new things. And isn't that the journey of life? It comes a tapestry of friendships. And as Paul the Apostle had all these relationships with so many people, including the other apostles, in the end of his life, it was Luke who stood with them when Paul's life was on the line for the gospel, and we can say for the truth as well. It was Luke who did not abandon him. We're told that Luke lived into his 80s. So that's a very long time to live. In 1900, the average lifespan was 47 years in America. So 125 years ago, you could expect to live 47 years, average lifespan. So 80 is a pretty good number for someone that long ago in that timeline. Luke never was associated with having a wife, so he's probably single his whole life. He's diligent and fervent about his business being a doctor, and he was a man of details. And we could conclude that his life, apart from being the best friend for Paul and a traveling partner and just such incredible, fruitful ministry, eyewitness account of the book of Acts and the church's first generation, he just was led by the Lord and the Holy Spirit to give us two of the most amazing books in the Bible, the Gospel of Luke and the book of Acts. And so that's our introduction to Luke, and now we pick it up in verse 1, and I will say this as you turn to chapter 1, verse 1.
as I said, we're an RV camper going to Canada and Alaska. We're not in a hurry. And as I began to look at the text for this week, I immediately shortened how much I was going to teach, because there's so much here. And I got to say this before we start with verse 1. There's stuff that's so unique to Luke, especially in the first couple chapters. Like, we could teach, you know, through the roof, the lame man being healed down. We'll get that in three Gospels. But there's stuff in Luke that you only get in Luke. And that's how the book begins. So we're going to take our time with this stuff. So we pick it up with verse 1 of chapter 1. Inasmuch as many have taken in hand to set in order a narrative of those things which have been fulfilled among us, just as those who from the beginning were eyewitnesses and ministers of the word deliver them to us, it seemed good to me also, having had perfect understanding of all things from the very first, to write to you an orderly account, most excellent Theophilus, that you may know the certainty of those things in which you were instructed. That's such a powerful, such a good opening. Like, if you read Romans, the first couple of verses of Romans, it's like that too, with Paul starting out to the church of Rome. Some of the epistles have like this, 1 Peter, the first few verses, like, well, hang on a minute. It's so good. And there's so much right here to begin with tonight. Theophilus means lover of God. And people have speculated without knowing for sure that it was a reference to believers in Christ generally, but it certainly could have been a person individually. But he is the recipient of Luke, volume 1, and the book of Acts, volume 2, a lover of God. And we can well say the person that truly loves the Lord and wants to go forward in the Lord, they're going to receive great things from these books, because the Gospel of Luke is about God's love for humanity with the perfect man, his son, Jesus Christ, sent to show us true humanity in his highest level, empathy, compassion, and love and comfort. Luke really brings forth the humanity of Jesus while not neglecting his deity, being the Son of God from eternity in the throne room. But he does really emphasize the humanity. It's been said that Luke wrote his gospel for Greeks who love the ideal man, the idea of exalted men and man's glory. And so he's presenting, especially having traveled with Paul to the Greek-influenced world around the Roman Empire, he's going to prove that this is the real guy, not the Stoic philosophers or Plato or Socrates and those guys. This is your guy. This is your guy. Buddha, sure, you know, for the East, Confucius, yeah, you know, this guy's got some things going on, but this is the dude. Jesus is the perfect man, like no other men, because he's the Son of God and he's the Son of man. And it's that mystery of Christ in his humanity and deity that he's going to really emphasize, that human element of empathy and love for the human race in Jesus Christ. He says that you may know, to write you an orderly account, most excellent Theophilus, that you may know the certainty. So our first application tonight is, he is writing a very orderly, systematic book, and he's writing truth concerning the person and the work of Jesus Christ. Who he is, what he did, and what it means. The theology of the person of Jesus Christ, the significance of his death on the cross, the empty tomb, fulfilling the scriptures. We'll get all that in 22, 23, and 24 as we wrap up the book later on. So there's an orderly account. You know, lies are confusion. You know, when the world tells lies, it's just layers and layers of lies, and it gets confusing. You can't follow it. You just can't follow it. Pastor Chuck Smith used to say how in the lies of evolution and Darwinism versus God's orderly account of creation, he said the world got like 20 billion years older since he had been born, because the pseudoscience kept changing the date lines of Earth and this and that. Lies just get more complicated. It's like the VeggieTales. It's Laura's fault. She broke the plate. She said she had to demonstrate the apple chopper. Now, if you had kids growing up in the 90s, that was a VeggieTale. And it's the big lie, and it's a big fib. It gets bigger and bigger and bigger. And that's what happens when you watch all these people in the world whose kingdoms, whose political power is based upon lie. They just one lie after another lie after another lie, and that's what they do. And it's confusing, because God's not the author of confusion, but the devil is. Because God is light, but the devil is darkness and confusion. So Luke here just makes quite clear, I'm setting in order an orderly account. He's a doctor we can trust. He's a good doctor. He sincerely cares about humanity.
I can't say that about all doctors, and that's no offense against doctors. You can say that about policemen, lawyers, pastors, and rabbis, and imams. Some people truly are professional in their skills, and some people care about people sincerely, and others don't. But he was a good doctor, and he understood details. As he studied the human body and became a physician, he was very deliberate and intentional. All those muscles in the brain, all those muscles in the body, and all those things. He knew them all. So he understood the physiology of humanity, but as he went out with Paul the Apostle, he would understand greater the sociology of humanity and people's responses to the gospel. And he also understood the supernatural work of the Holy Spirit in the gospel being preached to humanity. And he's telling us, for lovers of God, this gospel is written so you can have an orderly account. There is no confusion. There is no moving goalposts like during COVID when they kept changing this and kept changing that, 6 feet, 10 feet, wear this mask. They don't work. They do work. They don't work. They do work. Take this. Don't do that. See, he didn't move the goalposts like people do and humanity does, fallen humans. Straight up, systematic theology concerning the person, the work, the promises, and the placement of Jesus Christ over his universe, by whom and for whom and through whom are made all things. He wants to make that clear. We're not going to get lost on this journey. He's systematically building. Just like when Paul wrote to the Romans, a systematic theology, building, building, building. Luke is going to systematically build. So these first couple chapters, he's letting us understand the prelude to Jesus coming on the scene, and then the presentation of Jesus, and then eventually chapter 9, a change up from going from the miracles and emphasis on miracles to teaching, the teachings of Jesus, the rejection of Jesus, and then ultimately the purpose of Jesus in dying on the cross and rising from the grave. It's systematic, for the most part chronological, and it's building and building. We're not going to get lost. We have a great roadmap. Or you baby boomers that used to have AAA in the day, we got a great trip ticket. Remember the trip tickets? You get the customized map when you did a road trip. Anyone remember those? Anyone do a road trip? Oh, yeah, of course. That's how you do it. Can't get lost. He doesn't take us on some weird thing. You know, when people are talking about lies too, especially with false religions and false philosophies, it's like, what? You know, the deeper they go, you're just like, what are you talking about? It's like layers of nonsense. This goes from glory to glory, light to light, truth to truth, the gospel of Luke. It's orderly an account. It's an orderly account that you may know the certainty. And so what we go for in this book, our first application is really thinking like, we're going to get a lot of, well, you would say actually theology, doctrine. We're getting absolute truth in the gospel of Luke. And, you know, because I'm a exhorter and I like to stir people up, I'm like a coach, I'm more like that. I'm not so much a systematic teacher. I like to just get people fired up, to just go out there and get it done. I've been going through Galatians this week in my personal Bible studies. And it's like, can you picture joy in Galatians? It's just a theological book. It's kind of I wouldn't say it's dry. I would never say God's word is dry, but it's like Hagar, you know, Hagar, Sarah, this old Jerusalem, new Jerusalem, the mountain, Sinai. It's like, oh man, let's get to the fruit of the Spirit, chapter 5. But when you go through Galatians, you realize how important theology and doctrine is. For if righteousness comes through the works of our flesh, then Christ died in vain, for by grace you've been saved. So the theology that emerges in a book like Galatians or Romans is very important. See, I believe these things in simplicity and clarity in 1987, and I don't ever waffle or vacillate on those absolute truths. They're anchors, they're pillars in my life, so I don't have to go back and review them so much. You're not going to move me from those pillars. As Paul said, I know who I believed in, and I'm persuaded he's able to keep that which I've committed to him until that day. I know my pillars of truth concerning the person and the work and the promises and the position of Jesus Christ. But not everybody does. And being in ministry for 40 years, I've seen a lot of people vacillate and even recant their faith because they didn't have a good foundation. They weren't sure of their faith. They weren't sure of the person of Jesus. I've had people sit under me for years in ministry, I mean years, and be swayed by just one false teaching in a 30-minute period. Can you believe it? More than once. A stranger with 30 minutes with someone I pastored for 2 years completely got them off base on what truth was with Jesus. But Paul said, we're not ignorant of Satan's devices. And he just,
They weren't sure of their faith. They weren't sure of the person of Jesus. I've had people sit under me for years in ministry, I mean years, and be swayed by just one false teaching in a 30-minute period. Can you believe it? More than once. A stranger with 30 minutes with someone I pastored for 2 years completely got them off base on what truth was with Jesus. But Paul said, we're not ignorant of Satan's devices. And he disguises himself as an angel of light with even lying.

mythology, some fairy tale, Aesop's fables. We are reading an orderly account that we may know the certainty of those things in which we were instructed from eyewitnesses, the apostles themselves, and Luke being able to talk to so many people to accumulate this data, these facts, in an orderly manner, being led by the Holy Spirit to present it to us here 2,000 years later. And it's noteworthy, someone like Genghis Khan, there might be 20 documents in the entire world, Genghis Khan, famous person of history, maybe 20 documents, the most, that even mention him. We have 20,000 manuscripts supporting the Gospel of Luke. Isn't that amazing? We have preaching sermon notes from the first century. We have all kinds of stuff. He'll quote Old Testament. We have the Dead Sea Scrolls that precede Christ by 300 years. Yeah, you may know the certainty, the science. It always amazes me how like darkness always calls light darkness and then calls darkness light. But the Bible tells us it will do that. And what always used to frustrate me, now I just laugh because I'm so close to heaven, it doesn't matter. But how people who think they're intellectual are fools, because the fool said in his heart, there's no God. So these people that follow pseudoscience and Darwinism and thinking that there's no God and there's no order, and they might even believe in intelligent design, but certainly not Jesus Christ, they're just straight up fools. And they sit in their ivory towers and look down at young people or people that really do know the truth and whatever, and they're just fools. It's pseudoscience. They believe all the pseudoscience because, like it says in Romans 1, God's given them over to depraved minds and darkened hearts because they've rejected the truth of the gospel and the glorious light of God that is given to them in creation that declares them, let alone in the gospel that's preached to them. They just don't want to believe the truth, and so they're given over. Their brains are fried. The jello brain. They think that everything came from nothing. How does that work with cause and effect, a law of science? How does everything come from nothing? That a rock became living. I've never seen a rock become living, have you? And it became like a tadpole. And eventually, given enough time, it was like an alligator. It climbed a tree like a monkey. And then a human being came from that. What a farce. It's pseudoscience. But it's always funny. We're like, I believe in science. No, you don't. You believe in lies. You believe in pseudoscience. Jesus Christ is truth. The way, the truth, and the life. We believe the truth. And that's what Dr. Luke is saying, who of course would have been an intellectual for his day because he's a doctor. He's probably the smartest guy in the room except when he's traveling with Paul. We can't let darkened, depraved people pull us out of the lane of truth when it comes to theology and doctrinal truths concerning Jesus Christ, who he is, what he's done, where he's at, and what he's going to do. And this is what Luke is saying here in chapter 1. You've heard what from eyewitnesses, all things from the very first, to write to you an orderly account, most excellent Theophilus, that you may know the certainty of those things in which you were instructed. I've seen a lot of people step into eternity. And it's always a joy when they know Jesus and I walk in there representing Jesus. I don't go there hoping I'm right, speculating I'm right. Can you imagine being a Darwinist visiting an atheist before they die in the hospital? Like, can you even imagine what a horrible thought. Man, I show up with Jesus Christ, and I know who I believe in. I know this is the truth. I know as I even minister words to people in their final 15 minutes who know Jesus, that those words have the power to pierce bone and marrow, soul and spirit, and prepare them for Jesus coming in glory to them. Man, that's who we are. That's the church. We're the lovers of God, because God so loved the world, he gave his son, and we love him because he first loved us, and we reciprocate that love. So we're going on a journey as lovers of God in systematic truth that includes doctrine and theology. There is absolute theology with Jesus Christ, and it's important that we all know that, because that's the anchor to our heart and our soul. When we see societal changes that challenge what we believe, the righteousness of God's word, when we get blessed for rebuking wicked, we need to know what truth is and what is right. And Luke's making that clear for us in this gospel. So that's our first application. It's just, Luke's going to give us objective truth. Whether people want to believe in historical Jesus or not, Luke is giving us objective truth that Jesus lived, this is who he is, this is what he did. It's objective. It's not subjective. It's objective. It's a fact. This is a fact. And people have fought his facts for 2,000 years like Sir William Ramsay. But it's a fact.
It is a fact who he is. You can't change who he is just because

you want to think you came from a tadpole that came from nothing. It's a fact. And we need to know the fact and the truth concerning the person of Jesus Christ. Because he's the author and finisher of our faith, and that's who we're looking to. That's who's coming for us. He's the good shepherd that lays down his life for the sheep. So it's really important. We abide in him. If we're called to abide in Christ, we need to make sure we're abiding in Christ. We're not abiding in Darwin or Confucius or Moses. We're abiding in Christ. We need to understand the distinction of Jesus. That's very important. Jesus is the way, the truth, and the life, and no one comes to the Father but through him. That's it. So we need to press into Jesus. We're not following a religious system. We're following Jesus. Now we read on in verse 5. There was in the days of Herod, the king of Judea, a certain priest named Zacharias of the division of Abijah. His wife was of the daughters of Aaron, and her name was Elizabeth. And they were both righteous before God, walking in the commandments and ordinances of the Lord blameless. But they had no child, because Elizabeth was barren, and they were both well advanced in years. So it was that while he was serving as a priest before God in the order of his division, according to the custom of the priesthood, his lot fell to burn incense when he went into the temple of the Lord. And the whole multitude of the people was praying outside at that hour of incense. And then an angel of the Lord appeared to him, standing at the right hand of the altar of incense when Zacharias saw him, and he was troubled, and fear fell upon him. So now we get names and details. We've got Zacharias, who's married to Elizabeth. He was a Levite. According to extra-biblical accounts, there's probably 20,000 priests serving in the temple around this time, around, say, AD 1, whatever, BC 4, around that time, about 20,000. Remember, the Levites are one of the 12 tribes of Israel, but they're the only ones that were allowed to do the priesthood ministry. And they were subdivided into three divisions from that priesthood. And he was of the portion that was allowed to go into the holy place, where there was the table of showbread, the altar of incense, and the lampstand. And so if you're a priest, this is what you live for your whole life. Like, this is your day. You won the lottery. You're grinding. You're doing this stuff faithfully year after year after year, trying to explain that God's not against you because your wife hasn't had a child. And you're just faithful and you're serving the Lord. And wouldn't you know it, in the latter part of your life, advanced in years and age, a lot fell to you. Your friend's like, dude, you won the lottery. You won the temple scratcher. Like, you're it. The Lord chose you. You're the guy. You're the winner today. Wow. Wow. And I was like, dude, you're in. It's your turn. Your whole life. Think about your careers that you might have had. Those of you that have longer careers with one company, this is more relatable to you. But if you were faithful to the company for 20 or 30 years, and suddenly you are recognized at the highest level by your company, esteemed at the highest level for what you gave, and maybe no one ever recognized it before. Like, you know, maybe you're a usher at the Dodger Stadium for 40 years and you're the most faithful employee based upon how you define it, and you're never recognized until suddenly they decide they're gonna recognize you. You get to throw out the first pitch, Clayton Kershaw gives you an autographed ball, and you get the best seats in the World Series. Like, to be recognized for your faithfulness. But this is recognizing the priesthood. And if you don't ever get to light the incense, that's between you and the Lord. Because promotion comes from the Lord. And on this day,

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0: Sharing life, delivering truth, giving hope, and your home for worship and the word on the weekends, K-Wave 107.9. And we are here. In just a few minutes, we will start up a whole 3 hours of worship. That's right. We got songs from Hillsong. Bodie, he's a cool dude. He's funny and he's got great music. Zach Williams and more. So you don't want to go away. You want to keep it right here on K-Wave. So let's do that. Let's just keep it right here. Don't go away. Coming up, worship in a few minutes.
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2: Paul makes a comment to the Corinthians who are going to court with each other. They're suing each other. They can't, you know, he's criticizing them for not being able to sort things out among themselves in the right way. And then he just simply says, don't you know that you will judge angels, or we will judge angels? And if we're going to judge angels, can't we figure things out here among ourselves? So that's the context of the statement. The angels there are certainly demons, not angels like we think of. You know, we're not going to judge Michael or Gabriel. But demons are fallen angels, and they're going to be judged, where, of course, the holy angels will not be judged. So I think the reference there is to somehow we're participating in that judgment that comes upon the demonic world.
3: Oh, wow. I've misled for a long time. I did not realize that they were that comment was talking about the demons that had fallen.
2: Yeah.
3: Or the angels that have fallen. Wow. Thank you so much for clearing that up for me.
2: You're welcome. Thanks for calling.
4: Did you have any thoughts on that, Rafael?
5: 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And like you're saying, Paul is challenging them because they can't seem to make good decisions in the church. And I found it always very exciting that Paul asked the question, don't you know that we're going to judge angels? Not so much of what's going to happen then, but that we should be maturing in making wise decisions, making just decisions, making righteous decisions. We should be growing to such a level that in the future, when we are with the Lord, we will actually be involved in this thing. Mm-hmm. So for me, it's always been an exhortation to grow. Mm-hmm. 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And so for me, I take it like Paul wrote it as an exhortation mm-hmm. to grow in making decisions.
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5: Yeah, yeah.
2: For their inability to act maturely with each other and justly.
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